0: the sound of Freddie Hubbard from his recording Breaking Point. Composition Mirrors, composed by Joe Chambers, who's on drums, along with Ronnie Matthews piano, Eddie Kahn bass, and James Spalding on flute. Thank you so much for joining me during this hour. Here with D. Alexander, this is Jazz.
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1: Be, of course, on piano, Ron Carter bass, Tony Williams, drums.

0: You're with Dee Alexander, and this is Jazz.
1: Hello, this is George Graham. In 1966, I was in high school, and by then had already developed a keen interest in broadcasting, so I was anticipating the sign-on of a new educational television station. My dad and I were tuned in when the test pattern came on, and then the first show, a black-and-white educational film on the humanities. 6 years later, I joined WVIA and have spent 53 years with the organization. When Channel 44 first came on the air, the programming originated from the transmitter building on Penobscot Mountain with cast-off equipment from other TV stations. When I arrived, the cramped studios were located in the Marywood College Library. Later in 1972, WVIA moved into its current and now renovated building. Over the decades, WVIA has been through a lot, but one of the things that has made me proud to be part of it is its commitment to the principles of public broadcasting, serving the public interest with unique programming on radio and TV. So why not join us in celebrating 60 years of WVIA?
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a young lady with a bright future ahead of her, Alexis Lombre, from her recording South Side Sounds. We heard her rendition of Caravan. Zach Morrow on drums, Ernest Melton tenor, and DeAndre Manning on bass. When people think of Chicago's South Side, they typically reference only violence and tragedy, which too often overshadows its beautiful cultural history. And while we're on the subject of Chicago, let's continue with Chicago's own Tammy McCann from her recording and the title track, Do I Move You? Featuring Fareed Hock on guitar.

0: the sound of John Coltrane with Johnny Hartman from their self-titled recording. And it's reported that each song on this recording was done in only one take. Can you believe that? Absolutely riveting. Dedicated to you. Before that, we heard from Mr. Ernest Dawkins from his recording, 45 Years of Great Black Music, with his moving rendition of Misty. Thank you so much for joining me during this hour. I've had a great time sharing it with you, and I hope you've enjoyed it as well. Until we are together again, take care. You're with D. Alexander. This is Jazz.
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2: 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Coming up, an artist who made a bunch of her music in Philly, Lucy Dacus. 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

0: from Fen Lily.
1: You say it's nothing like the last time. Think I found the real thing.
0: And from Florence Road. All those songs and more on the way. I'm Rena Duras, and this is World Cafe. To get us moving, Paul Simon, She Moves On.

How's it going? I'm Raina Duris. You're listening to World Cafe. Last hour, you heard encore sessions from both Dr. Dog and Waxahachie for our Sense of Place Philadelphia series, both artists who lived in West Philadelphia. And now, one more. She's originally from Richmond, Virginia, doesn't live in Philly anymore, but she did live in West Philly, and I know that for a fact because I knew one of her roommates from before Boy Genius really blew up. It's a small world. It's Lucy Dacus, planting tomatoes.

0: The payoff from Father John Misty. Going to be seeing him in just over a week up in Canada at the Mariposa Folk Festival. And maybe I can ask him what the heck that song's about. I don't know if you were really like paying attention to the lyrics there, but they're super cryptic. What does it mean? Something to ponder as you wait for Live from the Archives in a minute here on World Cafe.
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1: Today, two live tracks from the year that Beyoncé performed at the Super Bowl, that Jennifer Lawrence tripped on her dress walking up to get her Oscar, and everyone was making videos of this. Do you remember that? The year was 2013, the year of the viral video dance sensation, the Harlem Shake. And the year Lord Huron came by to perform this. It's Time to Run live for the World Cafe.

A live performance there from Keb Mo of his song Tell Everybody I Know that was recorded for the World Cafe. Now some British country music from UK artist Fen Lily. They wrote their latest album while moving from England to New York City and noted that when they got here, her music started getting more country, like she'd absorbed some of the America that she now lives in. This is New Fen Lily on World Cafe.

0: tree by the river from Iron and Wine, who kind of seems like a guy who knows about nature and critters and stuff. But I wonder if he knows the important critter fact I'm about to tell you next on World Cafe.
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0: If you ever see a rabbit swimming, something is probably wrong. I'm Raina Duris. This is World Cafe. The name of your next song is Rabbits Can Swim. And it's true that they can, but you shouldn't dump your rabbit in the water, because putting a bunny in water can make them go into shock, can also cause hypothermia because their fur is so dense it traps water and they can get cold. So help a bunny out if you see one swimming in the water. It's Florence Road. Rabbits Can Swim.

0: prove it all night. Okay, Bruce Springsteen, you're the boss. That's it for today's World Cafe. Always so happy to spend this time with you and listen to songs together. And always grateful to our affiliate public radio stations who make it all possible. And the team here who make the show happen. We produce this show at WXPN at the University of Pennsylvania in Philadelphia. I'm Raina Duras. 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
4: Next on the BBC World Service, it's Outlook, with me, Asya Fuchs. Watching protests outside her window as a little girl in apartheid South Africa, Zolani Mahola discovered that music could be a form of survival and resistance.
5: I remember the sound of these bodies coming up the street, singing and chanting and being kind of pulled. I think a big part of that feeling was the song, it was the harmony. I couldn't help but join in.
4: Later, Zolani became the voice of Freshly Ground, a multiracial genre-bending band. Together, they'd release a string of successful albums and create a song with the music giant that would unite the world.
5: And we get this email to say, you are doing the World Cup song, you are on the bridge, we need you to come to Los Angeles and shoot this music video with Shakira.
4: Zolani and the story of global hit Waka Waka is after the news.
6: BBC News with David Harper. Venezuela's health minister says at least 235 people are now known to have died in Wednesday's powerful back-to-back earthquakes, but large numbers of people are still unaccounted for as rescue teams try to find survivors in the rubble of collapsed buildings. Our correspondent Will Grant reports.
7: They are working around the clock in rescue teams, trying to pull people from the rubble. These first hours are absolutely crucial, aren't they, to get to those voices that they can hear under the rubble. The Venezuelan emergency services are experienced in this area, actually. However, the last years of brain drain of such a massive exodus of young people have impacted their ability to operate in emergency services. But look, they are working around the clock. They're attempting to reach those most affected in the state of La Guaira.
6: The US military says it's sending two naval vessels and aircraft, including transport planes, to help with relief efforts in the aftermath of the Venezuelan quakes. It's part of an international response that's seen specialist rescue teams arrive from countries including the US, Mexico, the Dominican Republic, Spain and Qatar. The United Nations is coordinating the response. Jeremy Conan-Dyke, a humanitarian aid worker, says time is of the essence.
8: There's a question of scale and there's a question of speed. The first 3 days or so after an event like this are really critical because that is the window for most of the live rescues. It's possible after that, but beyond about day five, it's exceedingly rare. So getting teams on the ground as quickly as possible is critical.
6: King Charles has become the first British monarch to publish his tax bill. He paid $17 million on his private income in the tax year to April last year. In total, Charles has paid some $40 million in tax since becoming king in 2022. Separately, it's been revealed that King Charles and Queen Camilla will not move into Buckingham Palace when a refurbishment is completed next year. Tom Simons reports.
9: The palace will become what officials have called Monarchy HQ, staff offices, a venue for state visits and official events. Because the king will be there less, lower levels of security will be needed. That could allow more tourist visits. For the monarch not to live at the palace is a significant change. They used to replace the Union flag with the royal standard when the king or queen was there. Now it's just when they are in London.
6: The UN shipping agency has paused its program to oversee hundreds of ships transiting the Strait of Hormuz after a cargo ship reported that it had come under attack. Two US officials, speaking on condition of anonymity, have said that Iran fired on the vessel. The cargo ship said it was hit as it was sailing close to Oman. The incident came hours after Iran had warned ships against taking routes that it had not approved. On Wednesday, the Omani authorities released a map showing a route running along its coast, which would act as an alternative to the one that Tehran has opened. World News from the BBC. The authorities in the French capital, Paris, are bringing in restrictions on the sale and public consumption of alcohol this weekend to ease the pressure on hospitals overwhelmed by patients admitted due to a fierce heatwave. Sales of takeaway alcohol will be banned on Friday and Saturday evenings, and public consumption will be banned for much of the period from noon on Friday till Sunday morning, although licensed bars and restaurants are exempt. The US Supreme Court has struck down a law in Hawaii that required people to get permission to take guns into private premises that are open to the public, such as shops and hotels. It's the latest ruling by America's highest court in favor of gun rights and was backed by the Trump administration. In the United States, the governor of Florida, Ron DeSantis, has announced that a notorious immigration center in the swamps of the Everglades has been closed. The center had become a symbol of the aggressive tactics used in detaining undocumented migrants under the Trump administration, with rights groups calling conditions there inhumane. Mr. DeSantis explained the decision at a news conference.
10: Alligator Alcatraz fulfilled the role that it was designed to serve. Today it now has zero detainees. It has helped remove many, many dangerous people from the street and get them out of not only the state of Florida, but the United States of America.
6: At the World Cup, the Netherlands have secured top spot in Group F with a 3-1 victory over Tunisia. In the group's other match, Japan and Sweden batted out a 1-1 draw, which sees both teams qualify for the knockout phase. Sweden has one of the best third-place finishers. Earlier, there was a shock in Group E when Ecuador defeated Germany 2-1. It sees Ecuador 2 qualify as one of the best third-place teams. Germany had already won the group, and Ivory Coast progressed 2 for the first time. They beat tiny Curaçao 2-0. Thursday's final games will be in Group D. Paraguay will play Australia, while already qualified co-hosts United States take on Turkey. BBC News.
4: 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I'm Asya Fuchs, and if you haven't noticed, one of the biggest sporting events on the planet has kicked off.
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4: Millions of football fans are fixated on one thing, the FIFA World Cup. The tournament comes around every 4 years as nations gather to fight for international glory. It's a huge and highly emotional affair. And part of the grand tradition is that musicians step up to create songs specifically for the occasion. Singers like Ricky Martin, and Pitbull.
13: Put your flags up in the sky.
4: But today's guest has had a hand in creating arguably the biggest anthem that the competition has ever seen.
14: From east to west, Batu Waga Waga Ma Waga Waga Ma Zangi sees where Mazibu, cause this is Africa.
4: That's Zolani Mahola, actress and former lead singer of the South African band Freshly Ground. In 2010, Zolani and the band joined Colombian superstar Shakira to create Waka Waka. Later, Zolani would perform the song at the tournament's opening ceremony as South Africa became World Cup hosts for the very first time. It was a moment of joy not just for Zolani, but for an entire nation that had spent so long divided by the system of apartheid. Zolani came of age in the township of New Brighton on the country's Eastern Cape, where protest groups and their songs would pass by her window. And she discovered early on what music could do.
5: I remember kind of washing the dishes at home, maybe as a 12-year-old, and hearing the sound of these bodies coming up the street, singing and chanting and feet on the ground and having this real sense of something happening and being kind of pulled out of the kitchen into the yard and into this mass of these moving bodies, almost as if I didn't even have a choice. I think a big part of that feeling of kind of osmotic being drawn in was the song, it was the harmony, the blending of all of these different voices and the unity. I couldn't help but join in.
11: Do you remember any?
5: There's one that always sticks in my mind, and the translation of the song is, "In the morning at 4 o'clock, we're going to free Mandela." So here's how the song went.

0: Nelson Mandela. Oh, love that song.
1: How would these protests, you know, what you're describing is sort of like almost musical and joyous, how would they typically come to an end?
0: So typically they would come to an end with the mass of people arriving at the very top of our street. And there was quite a big open field there where inevitably there would be these kind of military trucks that would be there with soldiers kind of waiting for people. And what they did to disperse the crowd that would gather there is that they would throw tear gas. I remember the tear gas. I remember the chaos of running away from all of that.
1: Yeah, quite the contrast from the kind of singing and dancing.
0: Yeah, that's true. It's interesting because it's one of the things that we forget about apartheid. We forget about about the government of the day is they were ruthless. They would shut things down.
1: Could you just explain, you know, maybe for younger listeners who might not know, what is apartheid?
0: Apartheid was a system of separate development, which I think has an Afrikaans name, Afrikaans being the descendants of the Dutch. So this word literally means separate development or separateness. And within the system, it was very much race-based that placed white people at the top of the entire social structure pyramid. But it really had very long-lasting and terrible effects in terms of people's sense of self and, of course, people's ability to progress. And when I say people, I mean the brown and black people, except for a few, I would say.
1: And I mean, when you were little, right, because you spent part of your childhood under the system, you know, what did you understand about the kind of society you were living in?
0: The crazy thing is that I didn't understand that there was a thing called apartheid, really. I didn't really cognitively understand it. I was born in 1981 and apartheid officially came to a close in 1994 when Nelson Mandela became the very first black president of a new South Africa. Even though there were states of emergencies, I and many other kids maybe would be told to stay away from school as a form of protest. Mm. And as I say, these protests that would have happened towards the end of the 80s and early 90s, within my own house, and even I would say within the community at large that I grew up in, there wasn't really a discussion to say we're living under a system called apartheid, and in this system, regardless of the fact that your father is very well regarded within this community and is a man according to all of his traditions and rights of being a Xhosa person, that is our tribe, when he walks outside and interacts with white people, in their eyes, they can call him a boy and speak to him pretty much any way that they would like to. So he was right in the thick of it, him and his brothers and that generation.
1: And I mean, for you, Zolani, as a little girl, do you have any memories of coming face to face with that system? You know, anything like what your father had experienced or even to, you know, a lesser degree?
0: I have a crystal little memory that sits with me. I might have been maybe 7, 8. And we were in a shopping mall and we were walking behind quite a big Afrikaans man, I seem to remember. And he was walking with his daughter and they dropped a coin behind them. And I kind of picked it up and I went up to him and I tried to give him this money. And he just, the way that he looked at my hand and looked at me, I don't even know if he took it. I don't remember that. I just remember just not being seen as a person or as a little girl. I mean, like, he's with his little girl. And it was a shocking thing because I'd never experienced that ever.
1: Yeah.
0: And so it really stayed with me.
1: Yeah. No, I'm sorry. Yeah. That's awful. Yeah, it's heartbreaking.
0: It's really awful. It's really, really awful.
1: And you've described a little bit, you know, your community and family kind of insulating you from the system. Paint me a picture of that community life.
0: I have really fond memories of community life growing up in the Eastern Cape. There are a lot of rural areas and then there are urban areas. And I grew up in a more urban area and an urban township. And I remember my mother and my father, when she was alive, being quite connected to the community. They were people that could be relied on. My mom was a teacher, and my dad taught skills to adults. My father had a car when maybe not too many people had cars. But the community would feel that they could go to my father and say, listen, I need to go to this place. Or, you know, my mother being a teacher, needing advice on some kind of schooling thing. But deeper than that, I think there were pillars of the community. There was a sense that it's okay, so-and-so is here and they will know what to do. And by extension, us, the children, felt really connected to each other and felt very safe.
1: And I mean, what kind of a person was your father?
0: My father was a massive influence on me. He was really gentle and loving and kind man. My dad was a man of prayer, like his parents before him. One of the things that I hold dear to is my dad's practice of praying for humanity, making it greater than just our family or just our actual community, but to embrace the world, I think is something that I absolutely take from my father.
1: Your mother, she passed away when you were really little. You were only 6 years old. What impact did her death have on the family, on your father, on you?
0: There was a coldness, and that coldness was also unfortunately was in my dad. His trauma response was that he shut down for a number of years. It was hard to reach him. He still played a role, though, within the community. But when he stepped into our home,
1: He just didn't have the strength to do that.
0: He shut down, and it was incredibly hard. Yeah. Incredibly hard. Yeah.
1: And how did you process it all as a 6-year-old, right? That's so little.
0: I don't think I could really take it in at that moment, because I just had the death of my mother and yeah. kind of the, in a way, the loss of my father as well. You know, the loss of this man who I had such fond memories of, waking me up in the morning and putting me in the bath and kind of talking very gently to me and allowing me to sleep while I was in the bath, you know, and like, I had such sweet memories of my dad, and then his old transistor radio playing from Radio Xhosa, and just this very tender, gentle man. So the feeling of having lost access to that man was quite a shock to the system.
1: How did you sort of work through those changes? Like, did you have any form of escape or refuge or something you found comfort in?
0: I believe that at that age, even, I developed this genius aspect of me that found the ways to escape the unprocessable. You know, as human beings, we have this incredible capacity to make things work, you know, and to compartmentalize, and so that you're able to survive. And so for me, my survival mechanism was escape, indeed. So television was a massive form of escape for us. And when I say us, I mean for my older brother and my little sister as well. The three of us, I remember, would play these games where we would play church, and my older brother, who's 3 years older than me, he would be the priest. And then me and my little sister would be members of the congregation. And or we would replay scenes from the action movies that were on television, like MacGyver, like Magnum P.I., like B.A. Baracus, the A-Team, you know, things like that.
1: Classic U.S. TV shows.
0: Absolutely. Entertainment, you know, just became such a very important thing for us, because it gave us these worlds in which to immerse ourselves that took us outside of what was going on in our home.
1: Yeah. And what about music? I mean, were you listening to much music?
0: So music was a huge part of my life in terms of community engagement. So church played a big role in my life. We went to church every single Sunday, Catholic church. There's just this ease of flowing into harmony when people sing together. So I got a lot of keys or codes, you know, for how to be in harmony with each other when you're singing. And then I also got that from traditional Xhosa ceremonies.
1: And was it through singing in these ceremonies that you kind of realized that you wanted to take singing further, that you wanted to perform, that you wanted to be on a stage?
0: No. No. It was at the beginning of high school where a friend of mine and I went for some audition. The lady who was running the drama class, she felt like I had something. I also felt it. There was a real air of command that I had on the stage and of being empowered that I didn't have when I was off the stage. From then on, it was doing little Eisteddfods, you know, where I would recite pieces of prose. Singing still wasn't much of a thing, but being on stage, taking on somebody else's character and really inhabiting it was very easy for me because of that earlier experience of having really dived into other people's lives through the television. Once again, you know, that feeling of escape and be someone else.
1: You went to University of Cape Town to study theater and performance. And in 2002, one day you were at a bar with some friends where you met this group called Freshly Ground for the first time. Their founder had heard of you. We wanted to meet you. Tell me about what happened that night.
0: I remember it being quite a cool collective of people. And he invited me to come and sing onto the stage, kind of in the middle of their set. And being really gung-ho drama student that I was, I said yes, and I went up onto the stage and I sang a song that we would later record.
1: What was the song?
0: The song was called Rain.
1: How does it go? Detail.

0: It was really lovely. I mean, we came to record that on our very first album that was called Chica Chica. Super fun.
1: After that night, that was it. Your fate was sealed. You became the lead singer for Freshly Ground. You started performing together. What were those early days with the band like?
0: The early days with the band were very, very exciting. It was the early 2000s. There was something so exciting about that time of making music in general. So the music we made was really great because we all threw in our different influences, which was very unique because we were a band that was made up of people from different cultures, different races, musicians mostly from South Africa, but also from Mozambique and Zimbabwe and then later Congo, DRC. So that really contributed to making the sound very, very rich.
1: You were, as you say, a multiracial band at a time when this was still quite rare in South Africa. How did audiences respond to that?
0: It was about a decade after Nelson Mandela became the first president of a free South Africa. So we were still in a rosy period as South Africans, you know, in terms of really trying to discover what it meant to be this dream of Dr. Mandela of being a rainbow nation, a dream of all of our different colors, all of our disparate nations that had been deliberately kept apart, now shining together in one unified rainbow. So I think that there was something that was reflected in us that was a part of the country's dream.
1: Was there a point at which you realized that, oh, this isn't just, you know, a fun side project, like we're actually making waves, this is the real thing?
0: We had an early-ish success a couple of years after the band had started in that our second album, an album called Nomvula, really touched so many people's lives.
1: What was it like, you know, recording that album, right? It's got that hit Doobie Doo on it, but
0: yes.
1: Also the song Nomvula, it's a very personal song to you.
0: The song Nomvula is sung entirely in my language, in Isixhosa. It is a song that is talking about my parents, their love for each other, and their careful instilling of a sense of family for us. Then the song goes on to speak about my mother's death and the disruption.

0: 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Information at museum.bucknell.edu.
1: People say that song makes me cry. That song makes me feel, full stop. That's the wonder of music, yo.
2: What did your dad and your family think about your music, your success, freshly ground?
1: My dad was incredibly proud. And my family was also proud as well. And I think that a part of that pride was to do with the fact that I wasn't just singing in English. And there was something about songs like Nomvula really touching the black people of my nation, you know, particularly. And for them having a sense that we had articulated their experience or a part of their experience, it was a beautiful thing. So I remember having concerts, you know, in my neighborhood, in my street, you know, where those protests had happened when I was a young child. And the pride in my father's eyes when that would happen was just, so it's a really beautiful, beautiful memories.
2: Zelani and Freshly Ground were performing all over the world and working with artists like B.B. King, Robbie Williams, Femi Kuti, Miriam Makeba, filling stadiums with thousands of people. It was the stuff of dreams, but things were about to get even more surreal. While the band was recording their fourth album in New York, they were told that a producer for Shakira wanted to speak to them.
1: John Hill had been working on this track for Shakira. I'm not even sure that we knew that they were going to put it forward for the World Cup.
2: So at the time, you just thought that he wanted some input on a song, just something Shakira was working on.
1: Yeah.
2: Who knows what?
1: Who knows what? So we listened to the song. He had the beat and then he had the chorus. And that chorus was based on a West African song that had been written in the 80s by a Cameroonian marching band called Golden Sounds. So it was Shakira reinterpreting this for the song. So he asked us if we had anything that we might want to maybe brainstorm. And we took a moment and we came up with the bridge and I put some lyrics to it and recorded it. And that was the last we heard for a long, long time.
2: And tell me about this bridge that you write.
1: So I was really inspired by this idea that this was based on something that soldiers had written. It's kind of pidgin English for, you know, march, march, waka, waka. And I found a quite playful melody and based the lyrics off of a little game that we used to play when we were kids in the Eastern Cape. So putting together this idea of these soldiers and this playful little kiddie melody, I came up with something that went like this. Abuyela machoni, piggy piggy mama, one A to Z. Batiza sala machoni, piggy piggy mama, from east to west. Bati waga waga ma waga waga ma Zangi siswe mazibuye, cause this is Africa. So the thing that I'm singing before, because this is Africa, is Zonke izizwe mazibuye. All of the nations must return. The soldiers came back. Abuya la machoni, piki piki mama, which is part of the little childhood game, brought all of these soldiers back from east to the west. And they go, waka waka ma waka waka ma So a real sense of kind of gathering everybody from all corners of the world, which is, of course, what was happening during the World Cup, is that all nations were being brought together to the central point, back to Africa.
2: Little did Zelani know that her lyrics and that kiddie melody would come to define one of the biggest sporting events ever, the 2010 World Cup, coming to Africa for the very first time. But the highest highs would also bring the lowest lows. As the life of stardom started to feel overwhelming, Zelani would need to find an escape once more. We're back with part two of her story, after a short break for the news.
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1: Next, it's part two of Outlook. Performing for millions at the 2010 FIFA World Cup, singer Zelani Mahola seemed to have it all, but secretly she struggled, and her way of coping was both familiar and destructive.
2: My father, how it affected him as a person, how it affected us as the children. I was like, I'm never going to ever drink. And then drinking. Not even realizing that I was drinking to escape.
1: That's after the World Service News.
3: BBC News with David Harper. Venezuela's health minister says at least 235 people are now known to have died in Wednesday's powerful back-to-back earthquakes, but large numbers of people are still unaccounted for as rescue teams try to find survivors in the rubble of collapsed buildings. The country's interim president, Delcy Rodriguez, has visited the worst-hit area, the state of La Guaira. The US military says it's sending two naval vessels and aircraft to help with relief efforts. King Charles has become the first British monarch to publish his tax bill. He paid $17 million on his private income in the tax year ending last April. The authorities in the French capital Paris are bringing in restrictions on the sale and public consumption of alcohol this weekend. The measures are designed to ease the pressure on hospitals overwhelmed by patients during a fierce heatwave. The US Supreme Court has struck down a law in Hawaii that required people to get express permission to take guns into private premises that are open to the public, such as shops and hotels. It's the latest ruling by America's highest court in favor of gun rights. A New York City Housing Board has voted to freeze rents for about 1 million regulated apartments for up to 2 years, delivering a key campaign promise of Mayor Zoran Mamdani. The decision was greeted with cheers from hundreds of people in Manhattan. At the World Cup, the Netherlands have secured top spot in Group F with a 3-1 victory over Tunisia. In the group's other match, Japan and Sweden drew 1-1. Both teams will qualify for the knockout phase. Researchers have used artificial intelligence and imaging technology to read a carbonized, rolled-up papyrus scroll that was burned during the eruption of Mount Vesuvius. It's the first time such a scroll has been read in its entirety. Dating back around 2,000 years, the scroll is one of the oldest recovered from a library in Herculaneum. And that's the latest BBC News.
1: Welcome back to Part 2 of Outlook, your home for incredible life stories with me, Asya Fuchs. We're picking up the story of actress and singer Zelani Mahola, who grew up in South Africa's Eastern Cape in the 1980s. Apartheid was still in effect, but Zelani was largely sheltered from the worst of it by her parents, who built a solid and sturdy world around their family. Then, when Zelani was 6, her mother died and everything changed. Her father, whom she adored, lost himself. What had once been a warm and loving home turned cold and unfamiliar. Unable to process her grief, Zelani found refuge in acting and singing, and eventually discovered her calling on the stage. It was at university in Cape Town, studying theater, that she met and joined a pioneering, multiracial, multi-genre band called Freshly Ground, becoming their lead singer in 2002. Success came quickly. Hit albums, world tours, collaborations with artists like B.B. King, Stevie Wonder, and Miriam Makeba. But they'd reached their greatest heights while recording their fourth album, Radio Africa, in a New York studio. The producer of Colombian superstar Shakira heard Freshly Ground were in the building and invited them to work on a record he was making. You might have heard of it.

0: That's the global smash, Waka Waka. At first, it was just another track Solani had worked on, until she found out it had been selected as the anthem for the 2010 FIFA World Cup, taking place in South Africa.
1: Oh, yeah. I mean, that was another completely wild, bonkers moment. Because we hadn't heard anything for quite a while.
2: You know, I mean, maybe that's good that you didn't know, because the pressure was off. You were like, oh, it's just some little track. Who knows? And
1: totally. So we hear nothing. And then it's about just a few months before. And we get this email to say you are doing the World Cup song. You are on the bridge and we need you to come to Los Angeles and shoot this music video with Shakira.
2: And you were like, my bags are packed. Yeah, we're ready.
1: So when I was a child, I grew up, you know, watching Melrose Place and knowing that's like Los Angeles. And then, you know, of course, you see the palm tree, all that stuff. And like suddenly now we're going to Los Angeles to shoot a music video with Shakira. Crazy.
2: How was the shoot? How was Shakira?
1: We didn't have that much time with her. She's a working woman. Woman is there to do the job.
2: Yeah, get the job done.
1: Mm-hmm. She's there to get the job. So she smiles and prettily. She's very, very, very pretty in person. Mm. So we had lots of fun gazing up at Shakira.
2: So you shoot this video in LA. You have this like once in a lifetime crazy experience. And then you're back in South Africa and the World Cup is coming to South Africa. This is the first time there's a World Cup on the African continent. What's the atmosphere like in the country?
1: The atmosphere was electric. I mean, this was now 2010. Mandela was a bit of a distant memory. The idea of the Rainbow Nation was also kind of fading because the realities of post-apartheid South Africa and the ways that we hadn't really reckoned with our traumatic recent past were really coming to the fore. On top of that, we were in the Jacob Zuma years and he was our president at that time and he was very toxic. There was a sense that we suddenly couldn't trust our leaders, that they didn't really have our best interests at heart. You know, corruption was really rearing its ugly head. So the World Cup was a beautiful distraction, as these events are. We cleaned up our face for the rest of the world and show off the best of what it is to be South African. And there's so much that is the best of what it is to be South African.
3: There are only 3 days to go before the World Cup begins and South Africa is experiencing what can only be described as football frenzy.
1: England, that time was beautiful. It was glorious. Maybe delusional, but you know, it was absolutely incredible. I have some beautiful memories that made it particularly juicy for me when I was walking down in the streets of Joburg, you know, just before the opening ceremonies of Johannesburg. I had all of these people talking to me, you know, recognizing me and like being like, oh, waka waka, you know, la la la la. And these people were other people from the rest of Africa, particularly East and West Africa, and people who had a connection to that song before it became the Shakira Freshly Ground version, who had a connection to those old versions of the song, you know, and feeling like a sense of really being represented. The World Cup anthem is an African song. That really, really, really sticks out in my memory.
2: I mean, that's incredible that it would mean so much to people on the street, even before
1: huge.
2: The World Cup had even started.
1: Yeah. Huge, huge.
2: And you perform Waka Waka at the World Cup opening ceremony with Shakira. What do you remember of that?
1: I remember being in the bowels of the stadium and hearing the thundering, the crowds, you know, just and the vuvuzelas, of course. You know, of course, you know, so South African. No one can forget. The vuvuzelas, the chanting, the electric feeling above the ground. And I remember looking into the mirror and feeling within myself, feeling like, oh my God, is this really happening? Surely they've chosen the wrong girl. like feeling a real sense of being an imposter, that surely it's not me that is going to go up there and sing this song for all of these people, not just in the stadium, but for millions and millions and millions across the world.
2: Oh, this is like the first time in this interview that there's any sense of an imposter syndrome. Do you know what I mean? Like everything else, you were like, yeah, I was along for the ride. Robbie Williams, okay. This, okay. Is when I was on stage, I had the confidence. And then here it kind of like hits you. It's interesting.
1: Yeah, it is interesting. It did hit me. But it's a beautiful moment for me because it started to give me that inkling that, hang on, I am living two different stories. There is the story of the star that is doing all these incredible things all around the world and that is singing the bloody World Cup anthem, for goodness sake, in front of the whole world. But there's also this other story of this little girl that feels very undervalued. And it was a very important turning point for me because it then allowed me to investigate that undercurrent, that understory that I'd actually been living in, that understory that was making me escape and isolating a lot, I guess like my father before me. And then alcohol was also increasingly became a friend to me. My father, alcohol was something that he also used in order to escape. And it was something that I always said, you know, I will never. How it affected him as a person, how it affected us as the children. I was like, I'm never going to ever drink. I'm never going to touch a drink. And then drinking. Not even realizing that I was drinking to escape. Mm-hmm. It's so easy in the industry to drink in order to just blow off some steam. But where does it cross from just letting off a little bit of steam to actually I just want to block it all out and black out? And so that did become an escape for me for many, many years.
2: So it was a kind of turning point for you personally.
1: It was a huge turning point for me. It was a huge turning point for me.
2: So what changed after the World Cup for you?
1: After the World Cup, nothing immediately changed, but I think I had a growing sense of discomfort. And I remember I would have this dream of driving a car and driving this car and everything is cool and dandy and I'm driving and then all of a sudden I'm looking at the car as it's making its way down some windy turns and I'm looking at this car and I'm thinking, oh my God, nobody's driving this car, but I'm feeling the sense of my foot being on the accelerator, but this car is getting way ahead of me and I'm sure it's going to crash. So very much an anxiety dream. And I had this dream for many, many years. And this dream for me was around, when I think of it now, and thank God I don't have it anymore, it was me not being in control of my own story or in control of my life, really. Mm. You know, I was on the beautiful roller coaster, beautiful in many ways, of what it means to be a successful musician. You're touring all the time. You're constantly writing. You're doing photo shoot. You're involved in the business of music and hardly taking any real time to connect with the self. And so that's what that dream was telling me. And that's what I was running away from. I was escaping. I was like, I don't know what to do with all of these feelings, almost like being that 6-year-old girl who didn't have the tools. I still didn't have those tools. It took me a long time to develop them.
2: And so as you're grappling with all of these thoughts and demons and, you know, figuring out what you're going to do next with your life, you continue to perform with Freshly Ground. You record new music. You're touring. You have two kids in quick succession.
1: Yes.
2: And then some years later in 2019, you leave Freshly Ground. You leave your band. Is that sort of the culmination of all of these things that you'd kind of been thinking about for years and working through?
1: It really was a culmination of some very deep internal work, going into a 12-step program, becoming sober and then, you know, relapsing and becoming sober and relapse, whatever, the series of, and really investigating, why do I need to escape the moment? Why is everything so overwhelming? And basically, the year before I left Freshly Ground, I got to write a play. It was a one-woman play. Where I sketched out characters in my life that I'd left lifelong marks on me, whether good or bad, that had informed the stories that I was living with. And so this play really helped me to put those different characters in my own body and for me to, in a way, decide I no longer subscribe to this story of being unworthy. I no longer subscribe to the story of being damaged.
2: What was the play called?
1: The play was called The One Who Sings.
2: Mm.
1: And this name, The One Who Sings, is something that people have been calling me all throughout my musical career. They call me Lotulayo, The One Who Sings. I made that the name of the play because, in a sense, I was telling a story of the community that had shaped me. I mean, I even played my father, you know, and what that story had given me. It was incredibly, incredibly helpful. And so the very next year, I began my solo career. Yeah, that play was in 2019. And the end of 2019 was my very last show with Freshly Ground after 17 years with them.
2: That name of the play, The One Who Sings, that became your name now, too, that you've taken on.
1: Yes, I took on the artist name, The One Who Sings, when I had left the band and I needed to completely start over. I needed to be one of the many. I needed to reject the legacy of being this star and being this celebrity and being somebody who was outside of, in a way, outside of community.
2: Mm-hmm. Like kind of, you know, going back to those ceremonies that you'd had with your father when you were a kid.
1: You understand me perfectly. Going back to those ceremonies, going back to church, you know, going back to, you know, the feeling of going and knocking on your neighbor's door and just, you know, getting a cup of sugar. You know, what The One Who Sings really gave me is that feeling of just being one amongst many again. And so that space was a space and a time for me to really just do whatever I wanted to do in terms of whatever genre I wanted to, of music I wanted to play with. I specifically didn't need it to be successful. It didn't need to be successful. I needed to find my voice, my individual true voice. And so that's what I did. I went hunting and I played predominantly with femme musicians, with women. And that was a massive, very different experience because Freshly Ground is predominantly male. And just intentionally making the space with my collaborators of being a very gentle and loving and encouraging space. So it was awesome.
2: What kind of music are you making now? What kind of music do you want to make?
1: The kind of music that came out in that time, it's now been 5 years, it's my sixth year after having left Freshly Ground. I put it all together in one album, and that album is called Teta Mama, Speak Mama. There's some very gentle, folky songs on that. And then also some collaborations with some of my favorite producers. But it's folky. Folky is how it came out. Now I'm at an interesting point where I've gone back to my given name as an artist. I've gone back to Zolani Maola, and I'm about to release my first solo album after leaving Freshly Ground under my name.
2: Oh, congratulations. So you've had this incredible career with Freshly Ground on your own. You contributed to Waka Waka, which was, you know, the anthem for the 2010 World Cup, one of the most memorable World Cups ever. And, you know, the song has become one of the best-selling singles of all time, the most streamed World Cup song in history. Looking back on it now, you know, as the girl who watched, you know, protests walking past her window, you know, what does it mean to have been a part of that and looking back on your whole career?
1: When I look back on that time and on all of that time, on my life, goodness gracious, I ask myself what it is to be in community today. I'm no longer that child, you know, I'm no longer that child that is just being pulled by osmosis back into the crowd. I am I am one of the adults in the room. So what is my impact? What is my contribution going forward? And so much of that is put into this album that I'm putting out now. And it's called People Power. And I wanted to name it so because I wanted to honor all of those people that it took to overturn the system of apartheid and question what kind of people power will it take for us to be the nation that we want to be.
2: That was singer and actress Zolani Mahola speaking to me from Cape Town, South Africa. And if you've got any special memories from a World Cup or a song that takes you back to that time, we'd love to hear about it. Send us a message on our email, outlook@bbc.com, or give us a text on WhatsApp. Our number is +44 330 678 2707. I'm Asya Fuchs, and the producer today was Tommy Dixon. Outlook will be back again tomorrow. We'll see you then.
4: Imagine feeling extremely anxious, depressed, tired, sore, bloated, constantly on edge for 2 weeks every single month, and then your period comes and that all fades away. That's what happens to women who have PMDD, premenstrual dysphoric disorder, and it affects about 5% of women globally. Just to warn you, one of the symptoms that women can get is suicidal thoughts and behaviours, so you're going to hear people talking about that today. We're also going to break down what's known about the condition and what it's like for women living with it. I'm Hannah, and this is What in the World from the BBC World Service. We're going to find out more about this now from our BBC Health reporter, Ruth Clegg. Hello, welcome back.
5: Thanks so much for having me on today.
4: What is it that causes PMDD then, and how does it affect women?
5: Yes, PMDD stands for premenstrual dysphoric disorder, and it's all connected to the hormonal fluctuations that women go through. But whereas PMS affects many, many women, PMDD is much more specific. It affects around 5% of women, and it's so much more severe. And for some women, it can be very severe mental health issues like depression and anxiety, and it can lead in some cases to even suicidal ideations and suicidal thoughts. The time before a woman's period is called the luteal phase of the menstrual cycle, and it tends to last around 2 weeks. And hormones rise and fall, they fluctuate throughout a woman's menstrual cycle. And the two hormones I'm going to mention are progesterone and estrogen. And what happens through the luteal phase is the progesterone peaks, we have a surge of progesterone, but the estrogen starts to dip. It's at this point when a woman might start to feel those feelings of despair, despondency, those really bad physical symptoms. And we don't quite know what causes this. But what we think, what the latest research points to, is that it's the brain having a really severe negative reaction to those normal hormonal fluctuations.
4: We have been hearing from some women around the world who suffer from PMDD.
6: Hi, my name is Jana. I'm 26 years old and from Germany. I've been struggling with symptoms for a long time, especially during the second half of my cycle. For me, it honestly feels like I become a completely different person for 1 or 2 weeks every month. I get stuck in this mental tunnel where everything feels suddenly black and white. And one of the hardest parts for me is how much it affects me socially. I isolate myself a lot during that time. I cancel plans, avoid meeting friends, and just want to be alone. A lot of women don't even know where to go for help. There still aren't enough places, specialists, or support systems for women dealing with hormonal mental health issues. And in my opinion, many women feel dismissed very quickly.
7: Hey guys, I'm Shariah Wise. PMDD is something that I used to experience, and I didn't even realize that I was experiencing that until I saw online another woman sharing her experience. I used to experience depressive episodes, cramps that would be so severe. And I do not think my country does enough for women with PMDD, women with PMS, and women with periods. And with more awareness, more conversations like this, we can learn how to support the biology of women better.
4: Thank you so much for sending those in. So, Ruth, how do women with PMDD treat it or manage it?
5: It's a really tricky condition. The research around it is quite limited, but there are treatment options available. And so if you are diagnosed with PMDD, you might first be offered antidepressants. Now, some GPs might offer them cyclically, so you might take antidepressants for those 2 weeks before your period. And if that doesn't work, there's also other options like hormonal treatment. That can be the mini pill or the Minerva coil, which gives more progesterone and helps to calm those hormonal fluctuations. Then there are also other more severe options, like the chemical menopause. And that's basically where a woman gets hormone blocking injections and stops the menstrual cycle for that period of time while she's on that medication. And then there's also the option to have surgery, and that's actually having your ovaries removed, which completely stops the menstrual cycle and helps kind of stop those hormonal, severe hormonal fluctuations. But that is a really drastic, really difficult decision to make. Going through chemical menopause or having the ovaries removed, as one woman put it to me, stops her from having children later in life. So it can be really, really difficult.
4: Yeah, it sounds it. And especially it's affecting these young women at these times in their lives when they're making these big decisions. And one of the things that we hear a lot about is how difficult it is to get a diagnosis in the first place. Why is that?
5: Yes, it can be really difficult for a number of different reasons. One of those is the lack of awareness around PMDD. And that's for both people who might have PMDD, patients themselves, and clinicians. And speaking to some of the experts and researchers who are really involved in this, a lot of the time medical students aren't taught about PMDD right from the very beginning, so it's very difficult to recognise it. One of the things that experts are pushing for is that GPs ask by automatically, what stage are you at in your menstrual cycle? So then there is a way of trying to gauge where this is connected to something to do with a woman's hormones. So I think an under-awareness is one of the factors, and the lack of understanding around PMDD with patients and clinicians. And also, even if you're aware of PMDD, it's quite a difficult condition to diagnose, because many of those symptoms, they can overlap with other conditions like generalized anxiety disorder and other mental health conditions. So actually, to get a diagnosis, it's not simple as going in saying, here's a list of symptoms, give me a blood test, say, and this will show that I've got it. Mm-hmm. It's actually kind of a lot of pinning it down and even carefully tracking your cycle to try and understand how your mood changes, how your physical symptoms change over the course of at least 2 months, to try and understand and then to eventually get a diagnosis.
4: And you mentioned that doctors still don't know the exact cause of this, and a lot of women's health conditions historically have been under research. What is being done to try and tackle this, to try and understand more about women's health problems and to be able to treat them?
5: Well, a lot of the work that's happened, especially around PMDD, is coming from women themselves who have got PMDD. A lot of young women have taken to social media to talk about it. And all that wealth of information on social media has kind of created quite a bit of momentum. And that's been translated into the kind of the scientific world. So there is more work going on to try and understand the causes of PMDD. And then also, with the women who are working in this arena, one of them, Dr. Lindsay Matthews, she is a researcher with PMDD who has just recently created the first suicide prevention tool specifically to treat women with PMDD, and she herself has got it. So it's trying to, on a global scale, raise awareness, educate women and clinicians and family members about it, and also to research into a bit more about what's going on behind the scenes.
4: Is there any advice for people like family members, friends, partners of someone, of a woman who has PMDD, and how they might be able to support someone who's going through this?
5: There is advice out there, and some of the women that I've been speaking to, is one of the main things that you can do as a family member or a loved one or a friend of somebody with PMDD is to understand them, to recognise it and not to dismiss the symptoms that these women experience. Be aware that a woman that's going through the luteal phase, that time before their period, not only will they maybe experience in those really like thoughts of desperation and sadness, they may also have brain fog and physical symptoms. Women that I spoke to said that the understanding is so important, and to remind them that this is temporary, that this will not last and they will come out of it, and it's okay to have those feelings.
4: Ruth, thank you so much for explaining that.
5: No props.
4: If you've been affected by the issues that we've talked about, do speak to a health professional or a local support group. And you can also find details of help available in many countries at Befrienders Worldwide. That's www.befrienders.org. That's it from us today. I'm Hannah Gelbart. This is What in the World from the BBC World Service, and we'll see you next time.
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10: At 3GMT, this is the newsroom from the BBC World Service with me, Chris Berrow. A massive rescue operation is underway in Venezuela as the country recovers from two of the worst earthquakes it's seen in more than a century.
11: We just bolted. Everything in the house got smashed. It's all a total mess now.
10: We'll hear about the aid that's been promised by the United States. King Charles has revealed that he paid $17 million tax on his private income in the last financial year. Researchers have managed to read a scroll that was burnt to a crisp in the eruption of Mount Vesuvius nearly 2,000 years ago.
12: We're using X-rays to be able to see inside, and then software, including AI, to be able to actually read the evidence of the ink from the interior.
10: And later...
13: This training center is living proof that it was built with the future in mind.
10: We'll look at how the tiny nation of Cape Verde has invested in football as its exceptional run at the Men's Football World Cup continues. First, the news.
14: BBC News with David Harper. Venezuela's health minister says at least 235 people are now known to have died in Wednesday's powerful back-to-back earthquakes. But large numbers of people are still unaccounted for as rescue teams try to find survivors in the rubble of collapsed buildings. Our Latin America correspondent Will Grant reports.
15: The agonizing wait continues for relatives of the missing following the two powerful earthquakes that struck Venezuela in the space of a minute. Some survivors have been found alive under the cement and twisted metal. Graciela Mora was pulled from the ruins of a building in the city of La Guaira. When the earthquake began, I clung so tightly to the doorframe that I broke my finger, she said. But the floors gave way and my friend was gone.
14: The US military says it's sending two naval vessels and aircraft, including transport planes, to help with relief efforts in the aftermath of the Venezuelan quakes. It's part of an international response that's seen specialist rescue teams arrive from countries including the US, Mexico, the Dominican Republic, Spain and Qatar. The UN humanitarian chief, Tom Fletcher, told the BBC that his organisation is coordinating the global response.
16: We're in it for the long haul. We've got to save as many people as we can, pull them from the rubble, and then we start the really difficult job of helping them rebuild their lives, getting them medical treatment, food, water, shelter. We know how to do this. We've got really strong, experienced teams. Tomorrow will be another long day. Tonight will be another long night. But every single minute, every single hour counts.
14: King Charles has become the first British monarch to publish his tax bill. He paid $17 million on his private income in the tax year to April last year. In total, Charles has paid some $40 million in tax since becoming king in 2022. Separately, it's been revealed that King Charles and Queen Camilla will not move into Buckingham Palace when a refurbishment that's already cost $430 million is completed next year. Buckingham Palace will still be used for state visits. The US Supreme Court has struck down a law in Hawaii that required people to get permission to take guns into private premises that are open to the public, such as shops and hotels. It's the latest ruling by America's highest court in favor of gun rights, as Orlando Teal explains.
17: The 6-3 decision by the Supreme Court justices is a win for the Trump administration, which argued that the law violates the Second Amendment of the Constitution, the right to keep and bear arms. Hawaii's law required gun carriers to get a property owner's express permission before bringing a handgun onto their business premises, if it's open to the public, such as a restaurant or shopping mall. Four other US states, California, Maryland, New Jersey and New York, have similar laws, which could now be challenged.
14: Orlando Teal reporting. This is the latest world news from the BBC. The UN Shipping Agency has paused its programme to oversee hundreds of ships transiting the Strait of Hormuz after a cargo ship reported that it had come under attack. Two US officials, speaking on condition of anonymity, have said that Iran fired on the vessel. A New York City housing board has voted to freeze rents for about 1 million regulated apartments for up to 2 years, delivering a key campaign promise of Mayor Zoran Mamdani. Mr. Mamdani called it a historic victory for New York City tenants. Researchers have used artificial intelligence and imaging technology to read a carbonized rolled-up papyrus scroll that was burned during the eruption of Mount Vesuvius. It's the first time such a scroll has been read in its entirety. Dating back about 2,000 years, the scroll is one of the oldest recovered from a library in Herculaneum, which was buried under ash along with Pompeii in 79 AD. Clitzia Sala takes up the story.
18: Until now, scientists studying ancient texts recovered from the eruption had to choose between preserving the scrolls and opening them. This seems to no longer be the case. With the help of advanced imaging, sophisticated computer techniques and AI, researchers have been able to virtually unwrap the scroll. The text contains references to Stoic philosophy and discusses concepts ranging from ethics to art.
14: At the World Cup, Group D's final games are underway, with Turkey leading co-hosts the United States 2-1 at half-time. The other match, Paraguay against Australia, is still goalless. Earlier, the Netherlands secured top spot in Group F with a 3-1 victory over Tunisia. In the group's other match, Japan and Sweden battled out a 1-1 draw, which sees both teams qualify for the knockout phase. Earlier, there was a shock in Group E when Ecuador defeated Germany 2-1. Germany had already qualified. And that's the latest BBC News.
10: This is Chris Barrow with the newsroom. A massive rescue operation is gathering pace in northern Venezuela after Wednesday's devastating back-to-back earthquakes. The confirmed number of deaths has now risen to 235, with thousands still missing. Specialist rescue teams from the US, Mexico, Qatar, Spain and the UN have arrived to help search for survivors in the rubble of collapsed buildings. The epicenter of the tremors was to the west of the capital, Caracas. Our reporter, Vanessa Silva, is in the city.
19: I'm right now in the Chacao municipality. This is one of the areas most affected in the city, since it's the point where the geological fault line runs through. This area was affected during the earthquake that hit the city in 1967 and is affecting now. The damage that were at that moment are now being repeated, and we can see buildings collapse. We know that at least four in this municipality, I was around two of them, where many people from the government rescue teams are gathering there. Also heavy machinery trying to remove the concrete in the hope that look for survivors.
10: Dr. Pedro Javier Fernandez is involved in the humanitarian effort. He told us about some of the challenges.
20: We have to remember that Venezuela is in the context of a humanitarian complex emergency. All our hospitals lack supplies, lack medicines. We are not able to provide medical attention to our people in a normal day. Now, with this tragedy, the emergency is even bigger and it's more difficult to face than in other countries, because not only the needs are more, the structure of the hospitals and the lack of medical equipment makes it even harder to provide that medical attention.
10: The response to this disaster is a big test for the government of Delcy Rodriguez and for the Trump administration. Since the US military intervened in January, when President Nicolas Maduro was abducted and flown to the United States, his former deputy has been running the country, but is heavily dependent on decisions taken far away in Washington. The United States has now pledged $150 million in aid and said it's sending two military ships, transport planes and helicopters to help with relief efforts. But how this contribution pans out is being closely watched. Until last year, it would have been the aid agency USAID that responded. However, as part of spending cuts masterminded by Elon Musk, many of its employees were dismissed and those left were absorbed into the State Department. Rebecca Bill Chavez was Deputy U.S. Assistant Secretary of Defense under President Barack Obama.
0: There is a lot of muscle memory in USAID about how to react to these sorts of natural disasters. So that is gone. And it's going to be interesting because the capacity now at the State Department, it's much thinner. It could very easily become very improvised. Something else that USAID had was that it had long-term partnerships with organizations like the UN, with the International Committee of the Red Cross. So it's going to be very telling, I think, to see. It's going to be a challenge.
10: I asked our Washington correspondent, Hal Griffith, whether the American aid is a significant amount.
21: I think it is compared to some other nations. Whether it will be enough, I doubt. It will be the only amount that they will need to spend. As you said, a total of $150 million. Now, $50 million of that will go towards NGO spending in the area, partly to the World Food Programme, to International Medical Corps, to Samaritan's Purse, people who have a presence already, and then a further $100 million contributed to the UN office, which is coordinating in the international response. So while it is a start, I'm sure more will be needed globally, but certainly there may be even an expectation that the White House will be prepared to spend even more in the coming days.
10: Yeah, I imagine that in Caracas, with the US having intervened so strongly at the beginning of the year and removing Nicolas Maduro, that they would be looking to the United States to say, come on, we're sort of deferring to you now.
21: Yeah, when you consider the US took control of domestic politics in Venezuela in January and then control of its oil sales since then perhaps there's a need for the US to be seen domestically, to be stepping in and owning this and responding to the disaster. Now, for his part, the Defense Secretary, Pete Hegseth, said that when lives of our friends are on the line, America moves. So clearly, casting this as a relationship, a friendship, and a bond between the two countries where they can call on each other. And we know that Secretary of State Rubio spoke to the interim president, Delcy Rodriguez, in the hours straight after the earthquake, pledging support. She responded on social media to thank him and also responded directly to a message from President Trump saying that it was, you know, something that the nation would never forget, that helping hand being extended to the Venezuelan people during difficult times. So from her part and her administration's point of view, the interim administration, we must remember in Caracas, they want to keep this relationship healthy and happy in their time of need.
10: I wanted to ask you about what the reality of this help will look like now that USAID has been dismantled. That was the organization which would have picked up on this. We talked about some of the cuts that Elon Musk made to staff there. Employees were dismissed. So how is the reality of this now on the ground working out now that USAID is no more?
21: Yeah, it's almost 12 months since the US Agency for International Development closed its doors. And we were told at the time by President Trump that the spending should be more aligned with America first. Now, arguably in Venezuela, there is no situation where his worldview might fit with that, in that they want to remodel the politics and the economy in Venezuela, and they're in a time of need. So this money, the new money being pledged, can be seen as that sort of reshaping domestically of the political situation. Clearly, there was need there before the earthquake. However, we've heard at the BBC from people talking about the healthcare crisis in Venezuela, which is already under strain before the earthquake. And so, you can see how, as we said at the start of this conversation, more than the original $150 million may be met if that need is going to be met as well.
10: Hal Griffith in Washington. Next on the newsroom, you may or may not be interested in football, but the Men's Football World Cup is underway at the moment, and it's a fascinating case study in tournament design. Normally, for the maths to work nicely, you want a number like 32 or 16 when it comes to teams, because it halves and halves again until you're left with two in the final. This World Cup, though, started off with 48 teams. So to get back to a nice number like 32, you've got to knock out 16 of them, which is pretty awkward. Now, there's a match on Saturday between Austria and Algeria that's taking place, and both sides probably want to lose that so that their draw for the rest of the tournament is better. There was also a famous match in 1982, West Germany versus Austria again, and both teams wanted Germany to win that one by one or two goals. The statistician David Spiegelhalter has been telling Haven Davis why 48 teams is just not a good number.
1: I should first of all say I'm not particularly interested in football, but this is absolutely gripping. Austria and Algeria are currently second and third in Group J, both on 3 points, Austria ahead on goal difference. But the point is that the winner of the match will end up runner-up in Group J, and they will have to play Spain in the first round of the knockout competition when they're down to 32, which isn't a match that either team particularly want to face. And the loser of the match will end up in third place. But because of this odd 48 teams doesn't go nicely, and they want to get 48 down to 32, out of the 12 third-place teams, they're letting 8 go through. The top 8 of the third-place teams go through into the knockout round. And they will play winners of other groups. So, you know, they're quite a tough matches they're going to have when they do go through. The point is that it could be in the best interest of both Austria and Algeria to lose in that case and just become a high place, third place team.
3: There have been lots of situations before where oddities come up about tactical play, but the thing that FIFA did after that Germany-Austria game back in 82 is they said that the last game in each heat, those games are going to be played simultaneously. So you don't really know necessarily what your rank is going to be in the group because something is going on simultaneous to the game you're playing. It's a little bit more complicated where you've got a third place team coming in. It's harder to make it tense right to the end of the group. I think that's really what's going on here.
1: Yeah, ironically, Algeria was the team that was eliminated because of Germany and Austria signing a non-aggression pact in 1982. And it's always rankled in Algeria. So personally, I think they're going to be playing to win, even if it means facing Spain. But I've been checking all the rules. And as far as I can see, there's nothing in the FIFA disciplinary code that teams have to try to win. If they unlawfully try to fix the match, then obviously that's against the rules. But there's nothing in the actual disciplinary code. But there is a fair play code that says they're supposed to play to win until the final whistle.
10: David Spiegelhalter, and this is Chris Barrow with the newsroom here on the BBC World Service. Now, royal families the world over are not legally obliged to pay tax, but those in the Netherlands, Norway, Sweden and the United Kingdom do make voluntary tax contributions on private income, although those details are rarely made public until now. King Charles has revealed the annual accounts for the British royal family, and they show that he paid $17 million on his private income in the last financial year. It's also been revealed that the renovations currently underway at Buckingham Palace are costing millions of dollars. But King Charles and Queen Camilla will never live there. Our senior royal correspondent Daniela Ralph spoke to me from outside Buckingham Palace.
22: It's been 10 years since the start of the refurbishment of Buckingham Palace, and it has cost just under $500 million. There's been new cabling, refurbishment of all the rooms, electricity's been looked at, the plumbing, everything has been modernised. But now it will not have this building a royal residence because the King and Queen have decided not to move in here. And it will be the first time that a monarch has not permanently resided at Buckingham Palace since the reign of Queen Victoria. So it is a really significant moment. It's also a really personal decision on the part of the King and Queen. They will stay at Clarence House, which is just across the road from Buckingham Palace. It's where they have both lived for more than 20 years. It's much smaller, it's much homelier, it's a cosier building. And I think two people in their late 70s just did not want, personally, the upheaval of moving themselves and their staff to a whole new building. But Buckingham Palace will remain very much monarchy HQ, and the business of royalty will still be focused in the building. So there'll be grand events, state dinners, banquets at Buckingham Palace. It's just the King and the Queen will not permanently live there.
10: A cynical person might say that the King's tax bill was revealed at the same time and in the same announcement as this to try and perhaps soften the blow. Is there some suspicion that that's the case, or do you think that it is really the King just wanting to be more transparent about his finances?
22: I think he definitely wants to be more transparent about his finances. You can always wonder quite what is the thinking and the timing of royal announcements. But this has come because basically there has been such scrutiny over royal finances in the past few months, particularly after the situation with Andrew Mountbatten Windsor moving and losing his titles. It's kind of opened up a closer look at the way royalty works. And I think both Buckingham Palace for the King and Kensington Palace for Prince William were very understanding of that and knew that they need to perhaps give more to show transparency and openness and accountability. So that is behind us getting those figures for the amount of tax that both the King and Prince William are paying for the first time. It is part of a strategy from Buckingham Palace to be more open. The slight problem with that is that although we now have the figures, which is new information, we don't have any detailed understanding of how they reach those figures and the breakdown of how they got to those tax bills.
10: We understand that the King is in the top 100 taxpayers in the UK, which really puts him up there on the list. Does that kind of knowledge change the public's opinion of the royals?
22: I don't think so necessarily, but I think there is a definite shift in mood around what the public want to know about the royal family. The sense of the royal family being a little bit at arm's length, in the distance, something that just sits there, that's always been there. That mood is shifting. I think there is a bit of a clamour in some places to understand more of how they work, how they are paid for, are they value for money, which is why we're getting a little bit more of the financial information now around tax and around how they are publicly funded through a mechanism called the Sovereign Grant. If you don't like the monarchy, are you going to change your mind because you know how much tax the King and Prince William pay? Probably not. But it is a shift and a move to a degree of greater openness.
10: Daniela Ralph. Astronomers have discovered two planets outside our solar system, known as exoplanets. Both of them are about the size of Jupiter, but less dense than candy floss. Researchers say these two super puff planets orbit a star more than 1,000 light years away. James Kumarasamy has been speaking to George Dransfield, an astrophysicist from the University of Oxford and lead author of the study.
2: Super puff planet is a planet that's, you know, really, really big, but very underdense for its size. So, I mean, you know, things that are roughly the size of Jupiter, we might expect them to be the density of Jupiter, but these things are about 20 times lighter than Jupiter itself. So it's a very, very surprising find.
6: And two of them together.
2: Yeah, exactly. So, I mean, we've discovered so far about 6,300 odd planets. Of those, about 37 of them are super puffs, but only four other systems contain more than one superpuff. So this system is really special because it's not just multiple superpuffs, but they're the biggest ones we've ever found. And the star is nice and bright. So that means that we can actually do a deep dive to, you know, investigate the system further.
6: And that, I was going to say, the brightness, is that how you found them? Because the star, nice and bright, but what, more than 1,000 light years away?
2: Yes, definitely. Over 1,000 light years away. The brightness of the star helped, but we actually discovered them using the transit method, which is when a planet passes in front of the star along our line of sight and blocks out a small amount of light temporarily. So we get that dip in brightness that allows us to infer the presence of a planet.
6: Interesting. I'm not sure if this is your turn of phrase, but it's a rather lovely one, that they are comparable to a nice blob of shaving foam.
2: That is indeed my turn of phrase. Yeah. If you squirted some shaving foam into your hand, then that's the kind of density that we're talking about for these planets overall.
6: Wow. And what do we learn from them?
2: Whenever we find something that's an outlier that doesn't kind of fit our understanding of planet formation, it allows us to kind of extend our understanding of how planets can form and the diversity of the outcomes of planet formation. I mean, if you look at the solar system only, then you really wouldn't think planets are that diverse. But exoplanets have shown us that some very weird and wonderful things can happen out there. And superpuffs, especially double superpuffs, they're huge outliers. So it really allows us to understand our place in the cosmos.
10: George Dransfield, who's an astrophysicist from Oxford University. Still to come on the newsroom, we're in Cape Verde to try to find out the secret of the tiny African nation's success at the World Cup. Before that, though, it sounds like an impossible challenge. How to read a 2,000-year-old papyrus scroll that was burnt to a crisp when Mount Vesuvius erupted in what is modern-day Italy. Now, though, with the help of AI, a team have managed to virtually unroll the scroll from the library of a luxury Roman villa in Herculaneum. It's one of hundreds of incredibly fragile rolls that the Vesuvius Challenge Project are working on. Brent Seals is a professor of computer science at the University of Kentucky and one of the founders of the project.
7: You don't have just the volcanic, you know, damage, but you have aging for 2,000 years, the archaeology, and then the last 250 years, I mean, bless everyone's heart, but people did the best they could at, you know, trying to hold off, and not everything got preserved. I mean, a lot of things are fragmentary or even completely destroyed. So we're operating on 300 or 400 of the worst, which is why we're using x-rays to be able to see inside, and then software, including AI, to be able to actually read the evidence of the ink from the interior. You can map the entire internal structure using what's called X-ray tomography. It's essentially a three-dimensional map of everything inside the scroll, but at a very, very fine resolution. And once you get that, you can see where all of the folds are, not just the outer ones, right, but the interior wraps. And then the software lets us localize those folds and unwrap them. We can actually read coherent, complete manuscripts. What we've found are original books that were on the shelf in AD 79 when the volcano exploded. First of all, we have some titles and authors that no one expected. For example, Philodemus on the Gods, Book 8. You know, it's kind of a shocking surprise to realize Philodemus wrote a series of at least 8 books on the gods. It's a little bit like, you know, realizing that there were more Harry Potter books than just the first two. I mean, it's an esoteric world, right, of ancient literature.

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1: The BBC's Paul Ngea has been to see how the team trains.
2: At a training facility in the capital, Praia, young aspiring players are honing their football skills. They are passing the ball to one another, controlling, shooting, and running around separate parts of a refurbished artificial pitch. Several years ago, football was mostly played on the bare ground. But thanks to the technical support and funding from FIFA, some sports facilities here were modernized.
3: One control, one attempt. Now do two attempts. Let's go.
2: Bola Prafrente Academy founder and head coach Silveria Nedio says such projects are laudable.
3: This training center is living proof that it was built with the future in mind. I started working here in 2010, 2 years or so after the place was opened. I founded the academy, and today kids that were here back then at the age of 8 and 9 are now part of the Blue Sharks team. I never stopped offering training here. I've been doing this for 15 years and haven't trained players in any other facility.
2: Among the key players in the academy is a 12-year-old striker called Gianluca Marcolin, who Coach Nedio describes as a rare case. He may look small for his age, but I'm told he's quick, dribbles well, and has impressive goal-scoring abilities.
4: Football has always been a dream. While growing up, I saw many players playing. I got inspired, I started playing, then I decided to join Bola Frente Academy. The player that inspired me the most since I started playing is Messi. I like him a lot. Without the academy, I wouldn't have played in tournaments, I wouldn't have won the prizes that I got. I believe without it, I wouldn't be the person that I am today.
2: Academies play a crucial role in nurturing young players in the country. But despite efforts from the government and the Football Federation, analysts say more needs to be done to develop the sport locally, including making the Football League more professional. Mario Semedo, president of the Cape Verdean Football Federation, tells me he's got a plan.
5: I think it will not just create motivation around local football, but another advantage of our World Cup participation is that we will also invest part of the FIFA bonus into developing local football. We will boost training, especially in football academies, and improve local competitions. So, this is how we can leverage our World Cup participation.
2: Cape Verde's exploits were perceptible during the World Cup qualifiers, where they edged continental football giants Cameroon. But few people would have imagined they would hold behemoths Spain and Uruguay to a draw at the global tournament. The Blue Sharks play against Saudi Arabia on Friday in a crucial game to book a ticket to the second round. Although the outcome is hard to tell, both sides will likely approach the game with much more intensity.
1: Paul and Gia reporting, and there's more sport on the BBC News website. That's all for now, though, from the newsroom.
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0: over. Are there cracks in the usually rock-solid US support for Israel? And what could that mean for Israelis? Join me, Tristan Redman, in 2 minutes.
1: BBC News with Chris Berrow. Venezuela's health minister says at least 235 people are now known to have died in Wednesday's powerful back-to-back earthquakes. But large numbers of people are still unaccounted for as rescue teams try to find survivors in the rubble of collapsed buildings. The country's interim president, Delcy Rodriguez, has visited the worst-hit area, the state of La Guaira. The US military says it's sending two naval vessels to help with relief efforts. King Charles has become the first British monarch to publish his tax bill. He paid $17 million on his private income in tax in the year ending last April. The authorities in the French capital Paris are bringing in restrictions on the sale and public consumption of alcohol this weekend. The measures are designed to ease the pressure on hospitals overwhelmed by patients during a fierce heatwave. The US Supreme Court has struck down a law in Hawaii that required people to get express permission to take guns into private premises that are open to the public, like shops and hotels. It's the latest ruling by the court in favour of gun rights. A New York City housing board has voted to freeze rents for about 1 million regulated apartments for up to 2 years, delivering a key campaign promise of Mayor Zoran Mamdani. The decision was greeted by cheers from tenants. At the World Cup, the final games in Group D are taking place. At halftime, it was goalless in the game between Australia and Paraguay. In the other game, Turkey, who can't progress, it's tied 2-2 with the United States. Researchers have used artificial intelligence and imaging technology to read a carbonized rolled-up papyrus scroll that was burned during the eruption of Mount Vesuvius. It's the first time such a scroll has been read in its entirety. It dates back around 2,000 years and is one of the oldest recovered from a library in Herculaneum. BBC News.
0: The idea that the United States is a staunch supporter and ally of Israel has been a political truth for decades, whether you're a Republican or a Democrat.
2: America has never flinched from its commitment to the state of Israel.
3: America is proud to be Israel's closest ally and best friend in the world.
4: One thing I can say definitely will never change is the unique bond that unites the United States and Israel.
0: Even Barack Obama, who sometimes had a tense personal relationship with Benjamin Netanyahu, was steadfast in his support for Israel, the country.
5: While we may at times disagree, as friends sometimes will, the bonds between the United States and Israel are unbreakable.
0: But could that all be changing?
6: If I was in the cabinet of the Israeli government, I might not be attacking the only powerful ally that I have anywhere left in the entire world.
0: This is Vice President J.D. Vance, just a few days ago questioning Israeli attacks on Lebanon, which in his view could have imperiled a Middle East peace deal.
6: Anybody in Israel who thinks their biggest problem is the President of the United States needs to wake up and smell the reality of the situation that country is in.
0: And in the New York City Democratic primary elections on Tuesday, U.S. support for Israel was on the ballot and lost.
7: There's no question Israel has been a big issue in this race.
8: We cannot keep paying for Netanyahu's wars with our tax dollars. Democratic voters across the country are saying this loud and clear.
0: From the BBC, I'm Tristan Redman in London. And today on The Global Story, are there cracks in the historically rock-solid US support for Israel? And how is this affecting Israelis and their upcoming elections? Here on the show, guys, we really wanted to dig into what might be behind this changing relationship between the United States and Israel. And so to do that, we're calling on our very own expert gumshoe reporter in Washington, D.C., Asma Khaled, who knows her way around the city. Later on, we're going to cross to John Donison, the BBC's John Donison in Jerusalem. But I'm pleased to say we're going to spend a bit of time with Asma first, who's been doing some reporting on this. And Asma's going to explain to us what's behind all of this. Asma, great to have you on the show.
9: Well, thank you. Thank you for inviting me onto the global story to talk about this all. It's a storyline, actually, that I've been following over a number of years as a political correspondent. As you know, I used to be here in Washington.
0: So, Asma, if you'll permit me, I mean, it's kind of political orthodoxy that the United States supports Israel. How have we arrived at a point where that might be changing?
9: Well, you're correct in saying that it's certainly been conventional wisdom that U.S. foreign policy supports Israel. That has been the case. You can go back to the 1960s, 1970s. This was bipartisan approval across Republicans and Democrats and lawmakers. Interesting, recently, it's become clear to me that the center of gravity appears to be shifting, particularly among Democrats. And I will say, look, this has been a slow evolution in some regards, and we'll get to that in a moment. But the moment this really became clear to me was when I began to see comment after comment from what I would describe as 2028 Democratic presidential hopefuls. They haven't all announced officially that they're running. But take someone like Rahm Emanuel, former mayor of Chicago. He was the chief of staff under President Barack Obama. And, you know, during the Obama administration, they directed money toward Israel's Iron Dome defense system. And recently, I heard him singing a very different tune when it came to taxpayer financial assistance for Israel.
10: Israel's in a different place today. And what I said was, and I believe, taxpayer support for purchasing weapons is over. You will be able to purchase weapons just like any other ally with any other restrictions. That's what Germany, Japan, UK, you'll have it just like that.
9: And Rahm Emanuel is not the only one. We've seen Gavin Newsom, the governor of California, be asked about this issue. The former transportation secretary, Pete Buttigieg.
11: Like, it's one thing to want to make sure that Israel can shoot down missiles that are being rained down on them by the Iranians. And it's another thing to be sponsoring Netanyahu going in to annex the West Bank or, you know, going in to invade Gaza, right?
9: Increasingly, as Democrats are eyeing the White House in 2028, it appears that support for Israel is a sort of litmus test, and I cannot overstate how fundamentally different this is in Democratic Party politics. You know, I remember being in these cavernous halls covering the Democratic debates in 2020, and you heard someone like Bernie Sanders, who was running at the time, and many folks in the chattering political class thought of Bernie as a fringe lefty candidate, someone who wasn't, in their view, going to become the nominee. Bernie Sanders spoke about conditioning aid to Israel.
12: $3.8 billion is a lot of money, and we cannot give it carte blanche to the Israeli government, or for that matter, to any government at all. We have a right to demand respect for human rights and democracy.
9: I remember there was this debate in Atlanta in 2019 where he spoke about Israel.
12: I am pro-Israel, but we must treat the Palestinian people as well with the respect and dignity that they deserve.
9: Said the U.S. ought to rethink its allies, rethink its alliances.
12: So we need to be rethinking who our allies are around the world.
9: I mean, these comments were very novel to be hearing in public amongst Democrats running to be president of the United States.
0: Was that controversial at the time when he said that, Asma?
9: When he spoke about conditioning aid to Israel, I recall that later Joe Biden, who was also running and obviously became then the president of the United States, was asked about those comments and said it would be absolutely outrageous to withdraw aid from Israel on the condition that they change a specific policy. So, no, this was not the conventional attitude in the Democratic Party. If we fast forward to where we are today, when we look at candidates possibly eyeing the presidency in 2028, at least on the Democratic side, I am hearing things in public that I have never heard in previous election cycles. But I would say, Tristan, it's not just politics, even when it comes to policy. You know, I mentioned conditioning aid to Israel. It was thought to be an out-of-the-box idea, let's say, on the Democratic side, you know, 4 years ago. In April of this year, you saw a record 40 Democratic senators vote to ban arms sales to Israel. And that caught my attention. I mean, frankly, it caught a lot of reporters' attention because you had not seen a vote like that take place on Capitol Hill before.
0: Okay, so things are shifting now. But back in the day, Democrats and Republicans generally didn't agree on very much, but they did agree on support for Israel. But why was that an exception that there was this bipartisan support?
9: I mean, I think it goes back many, many decades. If you go back to the 1960s and 70s, in the minds of many Americans, Israel was seen as this tiny nation fighting for its survival. And This was a sentiment that I heard covering, you know, someone like Joe Biden or Kamala Harris. Let me give you an example. I remember covering Kamala Harris, and she's recounted this story over the years of being a little girl and going around with a box collecting funds to plant trees in Israel.
13: I fondly remember those Jewish National Fund boxes that we would use to collect donations to plant trees for Israel.
9: And it's a story she shared to show her deep-rooted support for Israel. And that was commonplace in Democratic Party politics.
13: Years later, when I visited Israel for the first time, I saw the fruits of that effort and the Israeli ingenuity that has truly made a desert bloom.
9: And so that was the norm for decades. There was bipartisan consensus for this unwavering support of Israel over the years, particularly from lawmakers.
0: Well, when did you start to see cracks in that support for Israel? Is it as simple as when the Gaza war got underway, or is it more complex than that?
9: You know, Tristan, I actually did a story looking at this very issue back in 2021 when I was at NPR. So it has been an evolution over the years. But in reporting out this story for our podcast, I called up a couple of pollsters because I wanted to actually understand when did they begin to see the shifts in American public opinion. The first major pivot point that one pollster pointed me toward was George W. Bush's administration and the years after September 11th, in which more Republicans appeared to support Israel, in part because white evangelical support for the Republican Party grew. And many evangelicals tend to have a strong support of Israel through a theological lens. And so you began to see support for Israel along more partisan lines.
0: Yes. Okay. So what happens next then?
9: So then let's fast forward to the days of the Obama administration. President Barack Obama, quite bluntly, did not have a smooth relationship with the Israeli prime minister, who was at the time also Benjamin Netanyahu. Netanyahu was vocally opposed to what I would describe as Obama's signature foreign policy idea. That was the Iran nuclear deal. And isn't it so strange how everything in the past seems to be now recurring in our current moment of politics? But the reason this is particularly significant, pollsters told me, is that there was a moment in 2015 when Netanyahu came at the invitation of some Republicans in Congress and addressed a joint session of Congress, which is a big deal for a foreign leader to come and address lawmakers.
14: My friends, I've come here today because as Prime Minister of Israel, I feel a profound obligation to speak to you about an issue that could well threaten the survival of my country.
9: The Obama administration was really miffed by this. They saw it as a move to undercut his authority, and in particular because Netanyahu blasted the Iran nuclear deal.
14: Now we're being told that the only alternative to this bad deal is war. That's just not true. The alternative to this bad deal is a much better deal.
9: He did not want this to go through, and that really annoyed a number of Democrats. I think over 50 Democrats boycotted the speech altogether and didn't show up. And what I heard was that that was a major point of division. Because what you began to see was some people viewing Netanyahu's decision as a particularly partisan issue. It was an involvement in U.S. domestic politics. And so you saw some Republicans really, really supporting Netanyahu. In fact, one pollster told me that he did a poll at the time in which he found that Netanyahu was as popular among Republicans as Ronald Reagan, which is, for some context, Ronald Reagan has always been an enormously popular Republican president. Democrats, their views towards Israel began to decline.
0: Yeah, essentially the sequence of events was Obama and Netanyahu had a tense relationship that led to Netanyahu coming to Washington, addressing Congress without the say-so of the White House, and that essentially being seen as a thumbing of the nose to the Democratic side of Congress, and therefore creating the beginnings of a kind of a rift in a party political sense. Is that right?
9: And it deteriorated, and it has been deteriorating since then. You know, I mentioned that I did a story about the relationship and attitudes towards Israel in U.S. public opinion in 2021, looking at how the violence in Gaza, because there was also violence in Gaza around that time point, was marking a shift in the American political debate around Israel.
0: So it's in that context then that October 7th happens, and then the Gaza intervention In some ways, though, it's counterintuitive, isn't it? Because October 7th was a hugely traumatic moment for Israel and people in the United States who had been longtime supporters of Israel rallied around Israel in support, didn't they? But did that sentiment not last?
9: What I can say, Tristan, is that as the war continued in Gaza and as the death toll in Gaza grew, we saw public opinion amongst Americans move away, it appears, from Israel. And this is not just one poll. You can look at survey after survey from reputable polling outfits that have been tracking this attitude over time. So they have some metric of comparison, a place like, say, the Chicago Council on Global Affairs or Gallup or the Pew Research Center. And to give you a sense of the scope of what we've begun to see, a Pew poll from March of this year found that 6 in 10 Americans have a very or somewhat unfavorable view of Israel. That was up 7 percentage points since last year and nearly 20 points since 2022. So a real dramatic difference over the last couple of years, it appears.
0: And do we have any sense from those numbers, the division between Republicans and Democrats in that level of support, in that decline of support for Israel?
9: There's definitely a partisan divide. If you look at, you know, this Pew poll that I cite or other polls as well that have looked at Democratic and Republican attitudes, you'll see that more voters who identify as Democrat or Democratic leaning do seem to have an unfavorable view of Israel. When you look at Republicans, a majority of Republicans do continue to have a more favorable view of Israel. Though I will say some of the polling suggests that unfavorable attitudes in the last year have ticked up amongst Republicans, particularly among younger Republicans.
0: All right. So it would seem that the wavering on Israel is primarily happening on the Democratic side. Mm. But there are a lot of prominent Republicans as well, like Tucker Carlson, who are also expressing some wavering support on Israel. So what's going on in the Republican camp?
9: The most recent war that the United States conducted with Israel and Iran, but also you could argue even last year's 12-day war, have exposed some cracks in the traditional unquestioning support for Israel that we had amongst Republicans, particularly it appears amongst some younger Republicans. But you mentioned popular podcasting personalities like Tucker Carlson or Megyn Kelly.
15: I do think that even I, as I look back, I'm like, I'm pro-Israel. I say I'm pro-Israel. And I've been asking myself lately, like, How? Like, why exactly am I pro-Israel?
9: We've seen also a couple of Republican lawmakers be outspoken about this as well. I think this, Tristan, seems to tie back more to their hesitancy about U.S. intervention in foreign wars. We know that there is a part of the Republican base that is extremely skeptical of U.S. intervention abroad, and they feel the United States, in their view, was dragged into this recent war with Iran, and that they don't think that that was to the benefit of the United States. You know, I will say, I think the cracks right now that we're seeing in the Republican Party, well, maybe small, and yes, there is still substantial evangelical support amongst Republicans for Israel and amongst other Republicans as well. These cracks do appear to be real. Because, look, politicians, they are political operatives, and this is all happening in the context of an upcoming midterm election cycle here in the United States. And so they've made the calculation that it's okay to be critical of Israel in public to some degree, as we've heard from President Trump and J.D. Vance recently. But still, the majority opinion, as we've seen in public opinion surveys, but also the majority opinion amongst Republicans on Capitol Hill, is to continue the traditional support we have seen from the United States towards Israel.
0: Okay, well, I mean, that's the view from D.C., but as you all know, friends, we do America and the world.
9: We do indeed.
0: We have called up the BBC's John Donison, correspondent in Jerusalem, to find out how all of this looks from Israel.
16: So my name's John Donison. I'm a correspondent based in Jerusalem at the moment. I used to be based here permanently for 4 years, and I've been coming back to Jerusalem periodically since the war in Gaza started.
17: So, John, presumably you've seen how public opinion may or may not have shifted in Israel over the years. And the question on my mind is whether Israelis are aware that attitudes about Israel in the United States, presumably their closest ally, have soured so much in the last couple of years.
16: I think they are aware because I think the Israeli media scrutinizes the relationship with the United States, which, as you say, is their most important ally, very, very closely. So the polls that you will have seen in the US have also been reported here. So they're aware of that. And certainly in recent weeks, there's been a lot of coverage about how Israel's relationship with America is under strain.
17: John, what do attitudes look like in Israel towards the United States at this moment? I mean, I used to cover the White House, and the only time I've been to Israel has been on one of these like presidential junkets. And so there's lots of signage up that shows how close the U.S. and Israel are as allies. I don't know that that signage is regularly shown around town, but there was a sense of warmth. What are you seeing now?
16: Well, look, I don't want to overplay this because I do think Israel remains America's most important ally in the Middle East. A huge amount of money, a huge amount of weapons goes from the United States to Israel. But when you look at some of the polling just in the last few weeks, and I know we shouldn't rely too much on an individual poll, but there was one on Channel 12 television here this week saying 71% of Israelis don't trust President Trump to look out for them in the Iran deal, and just 11% believe that Israel won that war. And those figures, that 71% figure, was down 10% apparently on the same question when it was asked just a week before.
17: Oh, wow.
16: So the Iran conflict has really put a lot of political pressure on Prime Minister Netanyahu. He has elections coming up in a few months' time. He's doing badly in the polls. And people are saying, look, you got us into this war, and the war aims that you set out to achieve haven't been achieved. And at the same time, you've put a strain on this relationship with the United States, which is so important for Israel.
0: John, we have to be careful about a poll taken in isolation, but there is a little bit more urgency around polling numbers in an election year. It's an election year in the United States with the midterms, but also in Israel, there's a general election later this year. How might the evolving sentiment around Israel in the United States influence that election in Israel?
16: It's interesting because in the past, Prime Minister Netanyahu has used his close relationship with President Trump as an electoral asset, saying, you know, only he has this strong relationship with the most powerful man in the world. This time, though, I think there's going to be a bit of a shift. We're hearing it reported here that his campaign team are stepping back from that approach, and they're going to say, look, Prime Minister Netanyahu is the only potential prime minister strong enough to stand up to President Trump. So that's a subtle but quite important shift. So in the past, when we've had elections, we've seen big posters of Prime Minister Netanyahu and President Trump up on billboards around Israel. I'm not sure we're going to see that this time.
17: Can you extrapolate a little bit on how the deal we've seen announced here by the United States and Iran to try to end the war has complicated that electoral dynamic for Netanyahu?
16: Well, it's complicated it because there's no doubt Israel was told about this deal. They were not consulted. President Trump clearly really wanted this deal to go ahead. Prime Minister Netanyahu and plenty of Israelis don't think there should have been a ceasefire yet with Iran, and they certainly don't think there should have been a ceasefire in Lebanon. Now, of course, the Iranians have insisted that Lebanon, where Israel has been clashing with Hezbollah, an Iranian-backed group, Israel has occupied a large chunk of southern Lebanon. The Iranians have insisted that has to be part of any ceasefire deal. And, you know, there was a risk right up until the weekend, really, and frankly, the risk is still there, that the fighting in southern Lebanon could derail the whole Iran deal. So essentially, the Americans over the past week have been saying to the Israelis, look, you need to rein it in southern Lebanon, because they didn't want that to derail the deal. So Prime Minister Netanyahu is in a difficult spot. He doesn't want to upset President Trump any more than he already has. But at the same time, pulling out those forces from southern Lebanon would be perceived by many here as a sign of weakness.
17: Would it be politically unpopular, you're saying, John, at this point?
16: It would be politically unpopular to do that, yeah.
0: Mm. Yeah, so there's a political tightrope he's walking, but at the same time, it looks like there's also a security tightrope that he's walking, because on the one hand, he has one security imperative, which is, he says, to protect Israel from a security threat from Lebanon, from Hezbollah. But then there is also another security imperative, which is to maintain good relations with the United States, which is a strong military backer. That's a difficult choice to have to make, isn't it, for Benjamin Netanyahu? What's the main priority there?
16: Well, I think the main priority is to walk that tightrope and certainly to keep relations good with America. At the same time, I just do not think the Israelis are going to pull out of southern Lebanon at the moment, not just months before an election. So I think we're going to get to a sort of, those forces will remain there and they will be under pressure not to see the situation there escalate. But at the same time, while you have Israeli troops occupying Lebanese territory, it's very easy to see flare-ups. They could quickly escalate. And obviously we've got 60 days to negotiate the rest of this Iran deal. That's not a lot of time. I still think there's plenty that could go wrong.
17: John, beyond the halls of power in Israel, beyond, say, the Netanyahu government, I'm curious how the United States and how President Trump are viewed broadly. You know, we've heard Trump and his team consistently say that they have done more for Israel than anybody else would have. You've heard them allude to the fact that, in their view, Israel would have been destroyed without their support. And as you said yourself, John, I mean, there's a lot that Trump has done over the years in terms of his relationship with Netanyahu, but also, I would say, towards the nation of Israel. In his first term, he moved the U.S. embassy to Jerusalem. He recognized the Golan Heights as Israeli territory. He's lifted sanctions on West Bank settlers. And so I am curious, is Donald Trump himself still popular? Do you have a sense of how he's viewed beyond just, let's say, the leadership in Israel?
16: Yeah, and it's important to say that those polls I mentioned earlier, that 71%, that was didn't trust President Trump to look out for them in the Iran deal. So it's not talking about the broader views of President Trump. And I do think generally the majority of Israelis regard President Trump as good for Israel. Certainly they think he's better for Israel than his predecessor, Joe Biden, or before that, Barack Obama. President Trump is also a polarizing figure in Israel, like he is everywhere around the world. So I think it's quite difficult to kind of generalize too much about, you know, how Israel feels about President Trump, I guess.
0: Is this a particularly perilous moment for Benjamin Netanyahu, John?
16: Yeah, it is. It is, because the majority view in Israel is that the war in Iran has not worked out as planned, and that is going to be used in the upcoming elections against him. He's facing criticism, not just from the opposition, but from members of his own cabinet about how this has been handled. And at the moment, the polls show he's losing support. He would lose an election, I think, if one was held tomorrow. And then at the same time, you know, he's also facing corruption charges in Israel. He's on trial for that at the moment, charges that he denies. So there's a lot at stake for him at the moment.
17: Well, John, thank you for joining us.
0: John, thanks so much.
16: It's a pleasure.
0: That was the BBC's John Donison speaking to us from Jerusalem. And before that, you heard our own Aswa Khalid in Washington. And that's it from us for today. We'll be back again tomorrow. We'll see you then. Cheerio.
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1: A top story. With the death toll rising, the people of Venezuela are trying to come to terms with the scale of the devastation from the two earthquakes that hit the country.
21: This is the most terrible thing I ever seen in my life. There are buildings that has collapsed and watching all this tragedy. A lot of people trying to help. I want to cry, you know.
1: We'll also hear about a sharp move in oil prices after a cargo ship in the Strait of Hormuz was attacked.
22: And I'm Isaac Fannin in North Vancouver for the World Cup. We'll talk about a big win for Ivory Coast as the final games of the group stages continue. We'll have all that and more after the latest world news.
23: BBC News with David Harper. Venezuela's health minister says at least 235 people are now known to have died in Wednesday's powerful back-to-back earthquakes. But large numbers of people are still unaccounted for as rescue teams try to find survivors in the rubble of collapsed buildings. Will Grant reports.
24: They are working around the clock in rescue teams, trying to pull people from the rubble. These first hours are absolutely crucial, aren't they, to get to those voices that they can hear under the rubble. The Venezuelan emergency services are experienced in this area, actually. However, the last years of brain drain of such a massive exodus of young people have impacted their ability to operate in emergency services. But look, they are working around the clock. They're attempting to reach those most affected in the state of La Guaira.
23: The US military says it's sending two naval vessels and aircraft, including transport planes, to help with relief efforts in the aftermath of the Venezuelan quakes. It's part of an international response that's seen specialist rescue teams arrive from countries including the US, Mexico, the Dominican Republic, Spain and Qatar. The United Nations is coordinating the response. Jeremy Conan-Dyke, a humanitarian aid worker, says time is of the essence.
25: There's a question of scale and there's a question of speed. The first 3 days or so after an event like this are really critical because that is the window for most of the live rescues. It's possible after that, but beyond about day five, it's exceedingly rare. So getting teams on the ground as quickly as possible is critical.
23: King Charles has become the first British monarch to publish his tax bill. He paid $17 million on his private income in the tax year to April last year. In total, Charles has paid some $40 million in tax since becoming king in 2022. More from our senior royal correspondent, Daniela Ralph.
26: I think he definitely wants to be more transparent about his finances. You can always wonder quite what is the thinking and the timing of royal announcements. But this has come because basically there has been such scrutiny over royal finances in the past few months, particularly after the situation with Andrew Mountbatten Windsor moving and losing his titles. It's kind of opened up a closer look at the way royalty works.
23: A former high-ranking official in Ukraine's security service has been convicted of treason and sentenced to life in prison for passing information to Russia. Ukraine's chief prosecutor said Colonel Dmytro Kozyura was responsible for counter-terrorism activities and was paid by Moscow to pass on state secrets. The authorities in the French capital Paris are bringing in restrictions on the sale and public consumption of alcohol this weekend to ease the pressure on hospitals overwhelmed by patients admitted due to a fierce heatwave. The French government has raised its health alert to the highest level. The heatwave, which has afflicted a number of Western European countries, is shifting further east. This is the latest world news from the BBC. Japan Airlines and All Nippon Airlines have cancelled 120 flights scheduled for Friday as two tropical storms are approaching the country. This could result in the atmospheric phenomenon known as the Fujiwara effect when two storms interact, making forecasting their movements and strengths more difficult. A New York City Housing Board has voted to freeze rents for about 1 million regulated apartments for up to 2 years, delivering a key campaign promise of Mayor Zoran Mamdani. Mr. Mamdani called it a historic victory for New York City tenants. Researchers have used artificial intelligence and imaging technology to read a carbonized roll-up papyrus scroll that was burned during the eruption of Mount Vesuvius. It's the first time such a scroll has been read in its entirety. Dating back about 2,000 years, the scroll is one of the oldest recovered from a library in Herculaneum, which was buried under ash along with Pompeii in 79 AD. Professor Brent Seals was involved in the project and explains.
2: The first step is to get a characterization of what's inside each scroll, and we use X-ray for that. And the AI comes in when we try to interpret that data by understanding the complex folds of the papyrus and by trying to understand the evidence of the ink. It's really difficult to see it with the naked eye, and the AI is great at amplifying that evidence so that we can see it better.
23: And at the World Cup, the final games in Group D have been played. Turkey beat co-host the United States 3-2. The US had already qualified. The other game, Australia against Paraguay, remained goalless. Earlier in Group F, the Netherlands finished top after a 3-1 victory over Tunisia. And Japan and Sweden battled out a 1-1 draw, which saw both teams qualify. In Group E, Ecuador defeated Germany 2-1 to get to the next round. Germany had already won the group, with Ivory Coast also progressing for the first time. They beat tiny Curaçao 2-0. BBC News.
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20: In the programme today, we'll head to Venezuela in just a second to hear about the deadly double earthquakes there and its after effects. And we'll look at an issue of global concern, the oil price, following an attack on a ship in the Strait of Hormuz. If you have any thoughts on either of those stories or anything you hear on Newsday, you can send us a WhatsApp or a text message on our usual number, which is +44 77 86 20 50 85.
22: And Isaac Fannin in Vancouver for the World Cup. We'll hear about a big win for Ivory Coast, a last-minute win for Turkey, and a look ahead to the next round of group games.
3: Within the space of a couple of minutes on Wednesday, Venezuela suffered a double earthquake of immense intensity. Thousands of people are still unaccounted for as rescue services, neighbours and volunteers search the rubble of levelled buildings to search for survivors. A resident of the capital Caracas, which was to the east of the epicentre, sent us this voice note after walking out of the 18th floor apartment where his parents live.
4: I'm here in Las Fuentes, in El Paraíso district of Caracas, and this is the most terrible thing I ever seen in my life. There are buildings, family buildings that has collapsed, and watching all this tragedy, a lot of people trying to help. I want to cry, you know. I saw these buildings, and I have friends all around here. I saw these buildings all my life. So this is crazy. We were not prepared for something like this. This is an horror, you know. This is like a movie.
20: That was Jesus Armas, and he joins us now on the line from Caracas. It's more than 24 hours since this tragedy struck. How is the atmosphere like there now?
4: So right now the atmosphere is very dark. So people are trying to do their best, but the thing is that there are so many incidents in, for example, in the La Guaira state, there are many, many buildings that had collapsed. There are not enough tools to find survivors. There are not enough rescue teams. There are not enough trained people to support the search operations. And in Caracas, we are very sad. We have saw many buildings collapse, especially in San Bernardino, Altamira, Los Palos Grandes, and El Paraíso. Many lives have been lost. We already have more than 200 people that have died, but that number will be increased in the next few hours because we are still searching all around. And actually, we have some extra official numbers about people who have disappeared. And the number is around 100,000 people. So this is very hard. The state doesn't have the capacity. The government doesn't have the expertise, or the money, or the capacity for this emergency. And the international help is coming from the UK, from the US, from countries in Latin America. But I think it's not enough. And at the same time, it will take time, especially because the logistic in Venezuela is really bad. Actually, the main airport of the country collapsed yesterday. So these are hard times.
20: Hard times, indeed. And it's midnight now. And where are people who may have lost their homes sleeping?
4: So people are sleeping in the street, or they're moving to a family or a friend house. Actually, I was like 2 hours ago in La Parroquia El Recreo, which is a district inside of Caracas. And I saw this building, which is collapsing right now, have so many damages in the infrastructure of the building. So there are more than 60 families that are just sleeping all around the building in the streets. They just have some mattress on the ground, and some of them have some tents, and that happens all around the city, also in La Guaira, also in Maracay. So this is a tragedy.
20: It's a tragedy that has affected many families. How is yours?
4: So my family right now is okay. It's kind of hard because my dad has cancer. He can walk. So we need the support of a nurse. Thank you. So we need the support of a nurse. And the nurse haven't been able to came to my home today because all the things with transport, with energy, and also because she's afraid, you know.
20: It's difficult indeed. And I imagine the hospitals, their homes as well, would have been affected.
4: Yes, actually, the hospital are collapsed. There are many, many people in these hospitals. I saw many victims of the earthquake that are hurt, that have, I don't know, like a broken arm or something like that. And they don't even try to go to the hospitals because they know that the hospital doesn't have the capacity to take care of them. And at the same time, there's not enough medicines and there's not enough medical equipment in the hospitals. So in despite that, there are many people helping, trying to organize themselves in Venezuela and outside of Venezuela, trying to find medicine, trying to find food, trying to find water, trying to find tools for the rescue teams. It's not enough.
20: Thank you very much for sharing that. Jesus Armas, a resident of Caracas.
3: And we had a message in on that from Mohamed Ba in the Gambia, who says, I offer my sincere condolences to the families who lost loved ones in the earthquake in Venezuela. My thoughts and prayers are with all those affected at this difficult time. Let me give you a couple of our other main headlines here on the BBC World Service. King Charles has published how much he pays in tax, the first British monarch to do so. And a charred ancient scroll incinerated in the explosion that destroyed Pompeii and Herculaneum has been read in its entirety for the first time with the help of artificial intelligence.
20: Now, let's get all the latest news from the World Cup with our sports presenter, Isaac Fennin, in Vancouver. Isaac, it has been relentless, hasn't it? You've barely been sleeping. And you were broadcasting from the iconic Granville Island on Thursday, and you found another popular spot to speak to us today from.
5: Yeah, and it really has been relentless. But listen, I cannot complain at all. We are here at the shipyards, which is indeed, yes, it is indeed a iconic, another iconic spot. But we're in North Vancouver this time, in a place called Lower Lonsdale. It's on the south end of North Vancouver. There are on about 5,500 people that live here, and we're in a place. Imagine like an aircraft hangar around about 20,000 square feet, and it has turned into Canada Soccer House, which is where about 6,000 people will come and watch the games of football here. It's an incredible, incredible place. Around the corner from us, there's actually a real shipyard where they are building ships. It's a really, really iconic part of the city, and it's a public space for people in North Vancouver to come and enjoy the World Cup, and it's a really, really beautiful view. So on one end, you can see a huge screen for the football match, and on the other end you get a beautiful view of downtown Vancouver across a harbour. It is glorious, Anne, and there are worse places to be on a Thursday evening, Friday morning for you.
6: Enjoy the views, Isaac. And we talked about South Africa making history. This has been a World Cup where there's a lot of history being made. Now it was the turn of Ivory Coast today.
5: Yeah, spectacular day for Ivory Coast. So they beat little old Curaçao 2-0, which sealed their spot in the knockout rounds of a World Cup for the first time in their history. A huge, huge moment for them. Huge celebrations in Philadelphia after that match. Then we saw Ecuador beat Germany to seal their spot as the third place side at the World Cup. We've also seen really, really good moments for Japan, Sweden and the Netherlands. And in the last few moments, we have watched Turkey score a last minute goal against the United States, which I can tell you, Anne, got a lot of cheers here. Lots of people were very, very happy that the USA lost one game, their final game of the group, but they still finished top of Group D, Paraguay and Australia joining them as well in the knockout rounds. Let's talk about Friday's matches, because there is a big one taking place not too far away in Seattle. Iran take on Egypt. It could see both teams look to make the World Cup knockout rounds with a potential date against the United States. Seattle has designated this fixture as its official pride match to coincide with local LGBTQ celebrations. Both federations, though, have opposed this, as homosexuality is criminalized in Egypt and is punishable by death in Iran. FIFA, though, have ignored their complaints and cleared fans to freely wave rainbow flags inside the stadium in Seattle. And let's speak to our correspondent, Shaima Khalil, who is in Los Angeles. Shaima, neither team is happy that this match is taking place, but it actually isn't a FIFA-run event, is it?
7: It isn't a FIFA event, and we have spoken to the organizers. I'm actually here in Seattle, and we've spoken to the organizers in the city of Seattle about this, about the fact that, you know, neither Egypt nor Iran are happy with this. They've lodged complaints, and they've said, look, this is part of the Pride Month, Pride Weekend celebrations that Seattle has every year. It just so happens that this is also a part of a huge global football event. And so this is really independent of FIFA. And it really didn't matter to them when I asked, look, when you found out that it was Iran and Egypt, two Muslim-majority countries, both criminalized homosexuality, did you take pause? Did you want to change anything? And they said, actually, no, because it didn't really matter who was playing on the pitch. Pride is outside of the stadium. This is a celebration about the city, about its people, about inclusion. And I think it is also kind of a twist of luck, really, that of all of the teams to draw against each other, it would be those two teams in that particular match, in that particular city. Because, again, this is about football and culture clashing in a way. Both managers, when they were asked today about that, kind of skirted the question, saying, look, we're concentrating on football, we're not concentrating on anything else. And when the Iran manager was pushed on it, he said, look, we're not going to discuss anything against our religion, things that don't exist, we concentrate on football. And again, it just shows you no matter how much they try, FIFA saying that, you know, politics don't mix with sport, it becomes quite impossible sometimes to do that when those two particular teams bring a different set of values than the ones being celebrated in the city they're playing in.
5: Yeah, Sharma, really, really interesting getting your insight there. That's our correspondent, Sharma Halil, in Seattle. Let's actually get the thoughts of Denny Heck, who is the Lieutenant Governor of Washington State, and he joins us from the state capital, Olympia. Denny, this game has had a lot of controversy because of the teams that are taking place, but what is the position that you guys have ahead of this match taking place on Friday?
8: Well, look, Pride Month and the Pride Parade is a longstanding tradition in Seattle. We're very proud of all the contributions that people from the Pride community, the LGBTQ plus community, make to our area. And it's an absolute coincidence that Iran and Egypt are playing on that day. This was scheduled long before anybody could have possibly known that that would be the case.
5: What is your view on the fact that, was there any time where you thought maybe we might change the date of this event because of the two teams that are going to be playing?
8: You know, when I think about it, I guess I'm old-fashioned. I'm still thinking that part of the point of sports is that it can transcend politics and it, in fact, can occur alongside of difficult conversations and even global conflict. If you look back over history, I mean, goodness, just think about this. The 1936 Berlin Olympics, the 1980 Miracle on the Ice, or when President Mandela went to the Rugby World Cup, I'm not sure what year that was, in the mid-90s. You know, these things can transcend and exist simultaneously. So I don't know what's going to happen with it. Go ahead.
5: I mean, no, I just wanted to put to you that these two countries would maybe argue that it is one country imposing their cultures and their beliefs on another country. What would you say to that?
8: I think most of the activity, which was long planned, is going to occur outside the stadium. The more interesting thing will be what goes on inside the stadium, which I suspect is going to be an awfully good soccer match. Seattle has put its best foot forward in the World Cup, and we're very proud of that. Surveys of fans' experiences thus far suggest that the Seattle venue has been the most fan-appreciated of all those occurring, at least in our country. And that continues. The other night I was down at the Seattle Center, which is a big meeting place, huge. That's where the iconic Space Needle is. The day before the Bosnian match with Qatar, and there were 5,000 Bosnians there. And boy, were we having a good time and a party. And that's occurred with virtually every match that we've had in Seattle. And frankly, I've got my fingers crossed that tomorrow will be the same. I certainly hope that that the people who participate in the activity outside the stadium will keep that in mind. The truth of the matter is Seattle has a lot of tradition. They have a tradition to have Pride Month and Pride Parade, but we also have a pretty long-standing tradition that's also well known. We love our First Amendment rights to have political expression.
5: Yeah, I mean, in this situation, Iran have said that it was irrational to have this match take place with these two countries involved in it. What do you think the welcome will be for them, given the fact that they have, you know, made it clear that they're against this match taking place or this event taking place whilst they're playing?
8: You know, when I think about this match occurring tomorrow, that's not the story that occurs to me. The story that occurs to me is that we can have the soccer team from Iran here, notwithstanding the conflict that the United States has had with that country just this spring. The match still goes on. The team is still here. The competition still goes on. And that's my takeaway, and I think that's pretty cool.
5: And FIFA, what have they said to you about this event that's taking place and the fact that it's taking place between these two countries?
8: Well, FIFA hasn't said anything to me whatsoever. As lieutenant governor of the state, I don't have a direct role in that whatsoever. So I would not be on their speed dial to convey their concerns if they have any. But the truth of the matter is I'm not aware that they have.
5: Danny, really appreciate you for talking to us. That's Danny Heck, Lieutenant Governor of Washington State. We'll have a little bit more sport for you later on in the program.
3: Isaac Fannin, thank you very much indeed. It is 25 minutes past the hour. You're listening to Newsday on the BBC World Service with Isaac, as you heard, in Vancouver and in Nairobi. I'm James in London. Now, the United Nations has suspended an evacuation program for ships and crew stranded in the Strait of Hormuz after a cargo ship came under attack in the region. Our business presenter, Srinjana Tiwari, joins us for more. So just fill us in. What's at stake with this development?
9: Yeah, you'll remember a few days ago, the International Maritime Organization, which is chartered by the UN, said that it was starting this operation, that it had negotiated with all the countries in the region and the US to escort ships through the Strait of Hormuz and potentially free around 11,000 seafarers who have been stuck on those ships since the conflict began in

0: Support is provided by the Samick Art Museum inviting the community to the making of Superwoman, joining artist Leandra Lasore in a conversation about her three-channel video work and the creative path it opened in her practice. Information at museum.bucknell.edu.
1: It's not just the seafarers that were expecting to be freed, but also oil prices have been affected by the potential movement of vessels in the Strait of Hormuz. It is the world's most important energy waterway. A fifth of the world's oil passes through there. And there's lots of countries all around the world who have been really struggling ever since the conflict began as a result of that.
2: Yeah. So what's that going to mean for the flow of traffic in the Strait of Hormuz, do you think?
1: Well, that's the big question. The IMO had said that there were still security risks, even though it had agreed on this operation. One of them was continued attacks. Another one was sea mines. But it said that it had the assurance and the guarantees from all stakeholders to be able to do this. But, you know, there's so much up in the air with this conflict, with the closure of the Strait of Hormuz. Even though there are many US officials all around the world trying to negotiate a complete ceasefire and an end to the conflict. Obviously, there are a lot of players involved, and Iran not entirely happy all the time with the terms that have been laid out. Now, President Trump has said in the past that if Iran does not stick to the ceasefire proposals and agreements, then the US will have no choice but to restart the conflict. But given what's happened with oil prices and the uncertainty in markets as a result of the conflict, there are going to be many people, many countries and policymakers around the world who will be looking for some sort of closure, some sort of resolution to this conflict.
2: Sanjana Tiwari, our business presenter, thank you very much indeed. Now, Anne, I just wanted to ask you a quick question. There were relatively big protests in Kenya yesterday, weren't there, in Nairobi?
3: Well, I believe they could have been bigger, but then we walk up to police roadblocks everywhere. Most of the major roads leading into the city were blocked. I almost didn't make it here to the program. We had to find back routes into the city. And later, there were people who then showed up, families of those who were killed 2 years ago during protests to lay wreaths and demand for compensation. And we understand that hundreds of people were arrested yesterday by the authorities. The authorities say that they were arresting goons. So the situation was quite chaotic yesterday, James.
2: Yeah, sounds it. 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
5: Death tolls in Venezuela are rising after two powerful earthquakes that struck back-to-back, toppling high-rises and causing widespread chaos. Emergency workers from several countries, including the U.S., are aiding in the search for survivors.
6: That's their most immediate need right now, is search and rescue efforts.
5: That story on the next morning edition from NPR News.
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3: We'll hear a warning about the next big flashpoint in Sudan's devastating civil war.
2: What does this week's heat wave reveal about rapidly rising temperatures in Europe? We'll find out from a leading scientific expert.
8: And I'm Isaac Fannin in Vancouver, bringing you all the latest from the World Cup drama and storylines. But first, the news.
9: BBC News with David Harper. Venezuela's health minister says at least 235 people are now known to have died in Wednesday's powerful back-to-back earthquakes, but large numbers of people are still unaccounted for as rescue teams try to find survivors in the rubble of collapsed buildings. The country's interim president, Delcy Rodriguez, has visited the worst-hit area, the state of La Guaira. The US military says it's sending two naval vessels to help.

0: with relief efforts. King Charles has become the first British monarch to publish his tax bill. He paid $17 million on his private income in the tax year ending last April. A former high-ranking official in Ukraine's security service has been convicted of treason and sentenced to life in prison for passing information to Russia. Ukraine's chief prosecutor said Colonel Dmytro Kozyura was paid by Moscow to pass on state secrets, including the location of military units. A New York City housing board has voted to freeze rents for about 1 million regulated apartments for up to 2 years, delivering a key campaign promise of Mayor Zoran Mamdani. The decision was greeted with cheers by tenants. Japan Airlines and All Nippon Airlines have cancelled more than 100 flights scheduled for Friday as two tropical storms are approaching the country. Japan's weather agency has advised evacuations in some areas because of flooding and landslides. At the World Cup in Group D, Australia and Paraguay finished 0-0. Both sides qualify for the knockouts. In the other game, Turkey have beaten the United States 3-2, with the winning goal coming in the final kick of the game. Researchers have used artificial intelligence and imaging technology to read a carbonised, rolled-up papyrus scroll that was burned during the eruption of Mount Vesuvius. It's the first time such a scroll has been read in its entirety. Dating back about 2,000 years, the scroll is one of the oldest recovered from a library in Herculaneum. BBC News.
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2: In the next half hour, we'll discuss Sudan's civil war, find out more about the heat wave in Europe with a leading scientist, and look at the mental health challenges around the Ebola outbreak.
3: And I'm Isaac Fannin in Vancouver for the World Cup, where we'll hear about an historic day for Ivorian football and much more. 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
1: Let's start this half hour in Sudan, where concerns are growing that the major Sudanese city of El Obeid faces a humanitarian disaster as fighting intensifies between the Sudanese army and the Rapid Support Forces, RSF. The city of around 500,000 people has been hit by RSF drone attacks and is facing shortages of food and water, with fears a ground offensive is imminent. The United Nations and several governments have warned that the violence could echo the atrocities seen in El Fasher last year, where thousands of civilians were killed after RSF took the city. Earlier, I spoke to Kathleen Haworth, Director of Conflict Analytics at Humanitarian Research Lab, Yale School of Public Health. She's part of a team that's been using satellite imagery, geospatial analysis and open source intelligence to monitor conflicts around the world. She described what the team have found.
4: Earlier on Thursday, our team was finally able to get clear images over El Obeid, which has been challenging with some of the cloud cover over the city. And what we've been able to document has corroborated really concerning ground reporting that we've been seeing out of the city. What we are seeing is that there's been extensive damage to fuel points throughout the city, that damage to petrol stations and civilian and military sites demonstrates that there's not only extensive damage to the availability of petrol, but also that that means there's extensive damage to the availability of water, and that's creating fuel shortages for everything else. That's for cooking, for water pumps, and we're really concerned about the availability of critical medicines and other key assets. We're looking for evidence of bombardment at other points surrounding the city as well.
1: And have you seen any indicators, perhaps, of an imminent attack? There has been reporting and concern about that.
4: We are seeing some really concerning indicators of the city being surrounded on multiple sides. What we are still looking for, any indications that the city is actually being entered. So far, that's not what we're able to confirm.
1: You did monitor El Fasher in the run-up, yes, to its fall. Have you noticed any similarities with El Obeid?
4: Well, one of the key differences with El Obeid is that here the city is surrounded by defensive berming that appears to have been constructed potentially by a combination of SAF, the Sudanese Armed Forces, and other local forces. And whereas in El Fasher, the berm, which is a large earthen wall, we're talking about a 3 meter high earthen wall, that was constructed largely by the RSF around El Fasher to encircle and to control the civilian population of that city. Here we see it being used much more in its traditional sense, which is as a defensive fortification. So that's one of the key differences, which we think will be critical in terms of potentially sort of holding off the RSF, but it may ultimately still serve another purpose, which is to, you know, limit civilian egress. So that's one of the things we're still watching for quite closely.
1: Why is control of El Obeid so significant?
4: El Obeid is the key to movement into two critical areas. To the south, you've got the Kordofans. So it's the capital of North Kordofan. And to the south, you've got the South Kordofan area, which already RSF has made some very major inroads into. If the Sudanese Armed Forces wish to be able to retake anything there, any of that territory, they absolutely must hold on to El Obeid. But even more important is what's to the east, which is the main major roads to Khartoum. And if El Obeid falls, then RSF has essentially an open corridor to continue its push back to the capital of Sudan.
1: Caitlin Haworth, the Director of Conflict Analytics at Humanitarian Research Lab, Yale School of Public Health. And later in the program, we'll be speaking with a doctor in El Obeid.
2: This week, extreme weather has left much of Europe sweltering in temperatures as high as 40 degrees Celsius, well over 100 degrees Fahrenheit. We have heard of records in France and the UK and Spain in various ways. And experts have warned that climate change is driving up temperatures around the world, but particularly in Europe, it is the fastest warming continent. So that's causing these unprecedented heat waves, greater pressure on Europe's water supplies and more intense wildfires, among other things. So let's speak now to Davide Ferranda, Research Director in Climate Science at the French National Centre for Scientific Research, joining us from Vancouver in Canada. Welcome to the programme. Lots of people, ordinary people, complaining about this heat and how dramatic it is. Has it been a surprise to you as a scientist?
5: Good morning and thank you for having me. So first of all, it's not a surprise for us, the climatologists, to see these events unfolding because they've been predicted already 30 years ago by our colleagues. We know that increasing greenhouse gases emissions is warming the atmosphere and is triggering more frequent and more intense extreme events such as these heat waves. Then, of course, it's interesting to explain why Europe is experiencing such high temperatures. And let's remember that the global warming level is 1.5 degrees Celsius above pre-industrial level. But we have found with our methodology in Climameter, that is our tool that we do rapid attribution studies, and so to quantify what's the role of climate change on single events such as this heat wave, that the warming is of order of 4 degrees. So it's much higher than the 1.5 degrees that is the average warming for Europe. And so this we can explain in our study because not only the temperature is changing, but also the atmospheric currents driving these heat waves are changing.
2: Right. And so Europe very much affected. Is that then a pattern you expect to continue? Everywhere around the world is going to be affected, but Europe perhaps warming the most.
5: Yes, Europe is warming faster because of several reasons that are linked to the geography. First of all, it's close to the Saharan Desert and there is the Mediterranean Basin. So the Mediterranean Basin is sort of a closed basin because it cannot exchange water with the Atlantic Ocean so easily. And its proximity to the Saharan Desert make it basically a good candidate to have always almost always with the climate change, stable conditions, so sunny conditions in summer, and so that it can warm faster than the Atlantic Oceans. And then, of course, this heat transfer to the land, and the land close to the Mediterranean basin are, of course, Spain and France. And then there is another reason, that is the fact that the Saharan Desert, thanks to climate change, is moving north, although we cannot see this because moving north means that we have the Mediterranean basin. And so the high pressure systems that push away the Atlantic storm are more stable over the continent, and they have to move farther north, so to Iceland, and leave France, Germany, Spain, and even the UK without clouds. And that's basically what triggered this monstrous heat wave that we've seen in the past years.
2: And does the science suggest that we are likely then to see more of these heat waves in the years to come?
5: Yes, yes. Unfortunately, the science is very clear. If we don't reduce the CO2 emissions and we don't make this green transition away from fossil fuels, we're going to see more and more of these heat waves and even more intense ones. To give some numbers, our models show that in the current climate, we can even reach 50 degrees Celsius in Paris. Of course, this is not a value that we will reach for an entire week, but locally, on northern France, we can reach this kind of values that are like 5 degrees warmer than the current temperature records that we have seen in the country during these heat waves. And this, of course, means huge impacts on agriculture, on the human health, on tourism. And also, of course, if they have impacts on agriculture, it means that they can have an impact on food stocks at the European level, but of course also at the global level, because these extreme events are not only multiplying in Europe, but all over the world.
2: Davide Ferrando, thank you very much indeed. He's Research Director in Climate Science at the French National Centre for Scientific Research.
1: Nearly 300 people have now died from Ebola from the outbreak in the Democratic Republic of Congo. You may have heard some of the reporting from last week from the worst affected areas, where I witnessed great efforts going into treating patients and trying to contain the spread of the outbreak. Now, alongside that work, that is going on, there are considerations also about mental health, the impact it's having on patients, communities, and healthcare workers. Someone who knows the importance of that work is Dr. Florence Baingana, who now joins us on the program. She's a psychiatrist and public health specialist who worked with the World Health Organization to lead the mental health response to Ebola outbreaks in West Africa from 2014. Welcome to the program. In such an outbreak, obviously, a lot of effort goes into saving lives, building the Ebola treatment centers and, you know, trying to control the outbreak. But then there is also the toll of, you know, on mental health, on communities. How was your experience from 2014, and what lessons can you draw from that?
6: In 2014, when we just started that work there, it was the largest Ebola epidemic, and we had not yet understood the extent of the mental health and psychosocial interventions. So we actually began off by doing a very rapid assessment, myself and the mental health clinicians that I was working with. And this brought out a lot of the issues that we then developed interventions for. These issues include mainly the fear that surrounds the messaging that was being given, because the message was Ebola kills, Ebola kills. And so if anybody came out of the treatment centers, those people were stigmatized, they were socially isolated. There was also a lot of mistrust of the response, because a lot of people had been taken into the treatment centers at the peak. Ambulances were collecting, and sometimes not even ambulances. If somebody had died in the community, they were collected maybe in a pickup truck or something and taken away, and they were never seen again. There was a bit of mistrust, in fact, a lot of mistrust as a result of that. There was also cultural resistance, because we have strong burial rituals, and there was a sense of, if we don't bury our person in their burial grounds, the spirit is going to remain unhappy and it will come back and torment the relatives who failed to carry out the burials. So the responders as well had a lot of mental health issues. We had ambulance workers who had to hide in the communities, because they are the ones who collected people in the community who were never seen again. We have burial workers who dug the graves, the grave diggers, the burial workers who had buried the patients. Many of them were never seen again by their relatives. At the peak, it was almost impossible to keep track of who was who had survived, who had died, and so many essentially disappeared. Yeah, so there's a lot that was involved there.
1: So based on those lessons, how then do you recommend mental health is integrated into a response like the current one going on in the east of the Democratic Republic of Congo?
6: Mental health would need to be integrated using the IASC, the Interagency Standing Committee on MHBSS, which includes interventions.
1: What is MHBSS?
6: Mental health and psychosocial support, MHPSS. So that's
1: right.
6: Mental health and psychosocial support. So it's like a pyramid that has interventions for the lowest level of conditions, but also includes what can be done for the clinical intervention. So when, if we look at
1: what does it look like at the community level, like in a response like this one, how do you integrate it into the response?
6: Integrating it into the response, we would begin at the community level, look at the responders, look at the ambulance workers, cleaners, the lab techs,
1: everyone involved in the outbreak.
6: In the response would go through psychological first aid as one response, but also
1: we'll have to leave it there. Thank you very much, Dr. Florence Baingana, psychiatrist and public health specialist.
2: So let's head back here on Newsday to Vancouver and to our sports presenter, Isaac Fannin, to reflect on Thursday's action at the World Cup. And Isaac, I was sending WhatsApp messages with an Ivorian friend yesterday, and he just sent me a photo, a little video of a champagne glass with a bit of champagne in it. Explain.
3: Yes, an incredible day for Ivorians and Ivorian fans because they have made history. They had never not got out of the group stage at a World Cup. This is their fourth attempt of trying, and they have finally done it. They beat Curaçao 2-0, a really, really important moment for them. Huge, huge performance. Yes, it was a 2-0 victory at the Philadelphia Stadium, and our colleagues Sports World's Lee James and John Bennett were actually at the match, and they can bring us details of this historic day for Ivorian football.
7: History made by Ivory Coast then reaching the knockout stages of the World Cup for the first time in their history, with both goals in the match against Curaçao scored by Nicolas Pepe. John Bennett is with me. We've just made our way from the stadium, John, and we think back over the years, three previous times Ivory Coast has been at a World Cup. They haven't been able to get out of their group. They've made history. They've done it. You've seen that heartbreak over the years.
8: Yes, it's a big weight lifted, I think, from a football nation. 2006, they had a nightmare group. It was their first World Cup. Not much expected of them. 2010, again, a very difficult group. 2014 is the one they will look back on with regret. They were so close. They conceded a 93rd-minute winner against Greece, went out in the group stage. So they had to get things right today. They knew the pressure was on. They knew that there was expectation there. Nicolas Pepe with two very well-taken goals. Yann Diamandé at the centre of things yet again. And I wonder what the golden generation are making of it. The likes of Yaya Touré, Didier Drogba looking on. They never managed to achieve that. Now this current generation has.
7: So here in Philadelphia then is where Ivory Coast have made history and progressed then to the knockout stages. And some of the fans who are at the stadium have been reflecting afterwards about what they have seen then. History made by Ivory Coast.
9: It's a great feeling. I grew up in the Ivory Coast. I love it there. It is a great feeling to watch them play during the World Cup, man. Allez les éléphants, toujours. La Côte d'Ivoire, c'est dans ma cœur. Yeah, I believe they can do it. There's a lot of talented players out there. So a lot of these guys play, you know, top football across Europe and things like that. So we're hoping this is the year. Hopefully we can make it to the round of 16. I believe in them.
10: Oh, yeah. We're so happy. I don't know what to say. I'm so happy. That's the first time we go to the second turn. So I'm so happy.
11: For many years, I've wanted to attend a World Cup game, and to be here and to root for an African team, I'm just overwhelmed. Like she said while we were sitting there, I hope this game never ends. I want to stay here forever. So that's how we felt.
10: So now I think we're probably going to play France, maybe, or Norway. I think the next round's going to be a tougher round. So I'm sure they're going to come out. They're going to come out strong.
7: How special was it to see history made? Ivory Coast in the knockout stages of a World Cup for the first time.
10: Growing up, we were always watching them and just having Drogba there before. We always expected them to get out. But now the team is younger and they're better. It was just great.
7: How much further do you think Ivory Coast can go? What do you think they can achieve?
10: I think we can do more. Maybe final.
7: That will be something, wouldn't it?
10: Yeah? Yeah, final, yeah. Yeah, I'm sure.
7: So some of those fans very optimistically thinking they could have a run to the final now, John, of course. But it is one step at a time, the round of 32. What do you think has made the difference, though, for this team?
8: It's interesting talking to people very close to the camp. They always go back to one thing, the team spirit, how unified this group is. I'm not saying that the Drogba and Yaya Touré eras were always, there was always disunity, but there were sometimes the problems. And when you have a big star like that, sometimes it's difficult for the other players to group around and build that team spirit. But have a listen here to Yves-Boris Oulet from NCI, the media organisation in Ivory Coast, what he thinks has made the difference.
12: I have a chance to follow this generation. It's very solidarity of this generation.
8: Yeah, they're close. The players mention that, don't they? How close they are, how solid they are.
12: Exactly. Solidarity, because when you remember the AFCON 2023 in Ivory Coast, it gave a new mentality of this generation, of this player. But the first word I want to tell with the generation is solidarity. After he had the good player, the good coach, but he know this group. For me, solidarity.
8: That is Yves-Boris Oulet, Ivorian sports journalist. The key word seems to be solidarity, Lee.
7: And with that solidarity then, and with this young, hungry team that they have, what is possible, John?
8: You know what I like about this Ivory Coast squad? We talk about it a lot with Senegal and Morocco, the squad depth. But you look at this Ivory Coast side, able to bring on Christ Inao Ulai off the bench. And he spoke after the game and said, this manager gives us all a chance to play. There's real depth in this squad. So many options for the coach.
7: So, looking very bright for Ivory Coast. Looks like a storm's whipping up round us here in Philadelphia, John.
8: The game ended at just the right time. It's so windy here in the city.
7: So, bright sunshine earlier then, and the sun really shining on Ivory Coast, because they have gone through to the last 32 at this World Cup.
3: Yeah, that's Sportswell's Lee James and John Bennett. I hope they managed to get out of the rain for that one. It's just started here in Vancouver, actually.
2: Oh, has it? Okay. Well, yeah. Hope you've got an umbrella. Quite a big issue surrounding this one, this game as well. There'd been some comments from the former Germany international Bastian Schweinsteiger about African football, Ivorian football in particular, maybe. And the Ivory Coast coach, MSV, responded in his post-match press conference.
3: Yeah, so these comments, obviously Ivory Coast and Germany, they were playing against each other. They played against each other last Saturday. And Bastian Schweinsteiger, who was part of the Germany team that won the World Cup in 2014, was giving some pre-match analysis, and these are the words he said to describe the Ivorian style of play. He said that they a bit African football, a bit unorthodox, a bit wild, a bit perhaps also not so conditioned by tactics. We must be prepared for it to be unpredictable. His comments did not go down particularly well. Let's hear from Ivory Coast's coach Hermes Fai, who spoke after today's match.
13: Par rapport aux propos de Bastian, c'est triste.
14: What Bastian said, I think it's sad. He was a very, very good player, a great player. I've always loved him personally. As a midfielder, I've always liked the way he played, the way he understood football. So much so that a friend of mine who trained with me knew how much I liked him, and he would call me Bastian. So when I heard his comments, I was disappointed. Disappointed in the man. It's odd that you would speak that way, which we could call racist if we were calling a spade a spade. But that's the way it is. Nowadays, we live in a world where everybody is free to say what they think. But all I can do is show on the pitch that Africa is not just the physical game. We are very technical as well, very tactical. And all I can hope is that this was just a clumsy statement, that it wasn't particularly reflective of what's in his mind. He's trying to create a buzz. Good for him, if that's what he thinks. He's free to do so. But we will move forward, and we'll try to ignore that.
2: MSV, Ivory Coast's coach there. Has anyone else commented?
3: Yeah, James, so actually, Jurgen Klopp, the former Liverpool manager, was actually asked. He's just landed here in New York and speaking to the press, and he actually walked out when he was asked to comment on what Schweinsteiger had to say. He just did not want to be drawn into those comments, and it really has, it elicited a bit of a stir amongst the Ivorians, who are clearly not happy with what Schweinsteiger had to say about their team and their style of football.
2: And just briefly, if we could, should mention Curaçao, I think, the end of the road for them.
3: Yeah, an extraordinary journey. You know, I was thinking about this before. For a country like Canada, they'd played, I think, three World Cups before. They never managed to get a point or score a goal. And Curaçao managed to do that in the opening game against Germany. They leave this tournament with their heads held high. They have shown themselves off brilliantly. The fact that they had an opportunity to qualify is a credit to them. So a shame that they found too good of an opportunity, too good of a team with Ivory Coast. But a brilliant performance for Curaçao.
2: Isaac Fannin in Vancouver. We also have Anne Sawyer in Nairobi and me, James Cotnell, in London. This is Newsday.
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1: Specialist rescue teams are from around the world are arriving in Venezuela to try and help save thousands of people still missing from Wednesday's earthquakes.
18: I just want to know where my son is, whether he's trapped or at a shelter. I'm desperate. The governor said they were going to send heavy machinery, but look what time it is. They still haven't arrived. It's only the neighbours here helping.
2: At least 235 people are confirmed dead, but with many collapsed buildings, it's feared that the death toll could rise considerably.
3: And I'm Isaac Fannin in Vancouver. For the World Cup, I'll bring you the latest on who's out and who's made it to the knockout stage. But first, the latest BBC World News.
0: BBC News with David Harper. Venezuela's health minister says at least 235 people are now known to have died in Wednesday's powerful back-to-back earthquakes, but large numbers of people are still unaccounted for as rescue teams try to find survivors in the rubble of collapsed buildings. Dr. Pedro Javier Fernandez, who is involved in the humanitarian effort, told the BBC Venezuela faced huge challenges to respond to the crisis.
19: We have to remember that Venezuela is in the context of a humanitarian complex emergency. All our hospitals lack supplies, lack medicines. Now, with this tragedy, the emergency is even bigger and it's more difficult to face than in other countries.
0: The US military says it's sending two naval vessels and aircraft, including transport planes, to help with relief efforts in the aftermath of the Venezuelan quakes. It's part of an international response that's seen specialist rescue teams arrive from countries including the US, Mexico, the Dominican Republic, Spain and Qatar. The UN humanitarian chief, Tom Fletcher, told the BBC that his organisation is coordinating the global response.
20: We're in it for the long haul. We've got to save as many people as we can, pull them from the rubble, and then we start the really difficult job of helping them rebuild their lives, getting them medical treatment, food, water, shelter. We know how to do this. We've got really strong, experienced teams. Tomorrow will be another long day. Tonight will be another long night. But every single minute, every single hour counts.
0: King Charles has become the first British monarch to publish his tax bill. He paid $17 million on his private income in the tax year to April last year. In total, Charles has paid some $40 million in tax since becoming king in 2022. Separately, it's been revealed that King Charles and Queen Camilla will not move into Buckingham Palace when a refurbishment that's already cost $430 million is completed next year. Here's our senior royal correspondent, Daniela Ralph.
21: It will be the first time that a monarch has not permanently resided at Buckingham Palace since the reign of Queen Victoria. So it is a really significant moment. But Buckingham Palace will remain very much monarchy HQ, and the business of royalty will still be focused in the building. So there'll be grand events, state dinners, banquets at Buckingham Palace. It's just the King and the Queen will not permanently live there.
0: A former high-ranking official in Ukraine's security service has been convicted of treason and sentenced to life in prison for passing information to Russia. Ukraine's chief prosecutor said Colonel Dmytro Kozyura was responsible for counter-terrorism activities and was paid by Moscow to pass on state secrets. These included information about the effects of missile strikes on Kyiv, the location of security service and military units, and information on casualties. Prosecutor said Mr. Kozyura had been recruited by Russia 8 years ago, but he'd become an active agent following Russia's full-scale invasion of Ukraine. BBC News. A New York City housing board has voted to freeze rents for about 1 million regulated apartments up to 2 years, delivering a key campaign promise of Mayor Zoran Mamdani. The decision was greeted with cheers and whistles from hundreds of people in Manhattan. Mr. Mamdani called it a historic victory for New York City tenants. Six of the board's 9 members have been appointed by the mayor since he took office in January. Japan Airlines and All Nippon Airlines have cancelled 120 flights scheduled for Friday as two tropical storms are approaching Japan. More detail from our correspondent in Tokyo, Kurumi Mori.
22: Heavy rain and strong winds are already hitting southern and western Japan. Forecasters warn that the two storms could cross and interact over the weekend to create a phenomenon known as the Fujiwara effect that would make the path of both storms even harder to predict. Hundreds of thousands of residents across Japan, including the Kyoto region, have been ordered to move as river levels continue to rise, increasing the risk of flooding and landslides.
0: At the World Cup, in Group D, Australia and Paraguay finished 0-0. The draw means both sides qualify for the knockouts. In the other game, Turkey beat the United States 3-2, with the winning goal coming in the final kick of the game. The US has already qualified. Earlier in Group F, the Netherlands finished top after a 3-1 victory over Tunisia, and Japan and Sweden battled out a 1-1 draw, which saw both teams qualify. Researchers have used artificial intelligence and imaging technology to read a carbonized rolled-up papyrus scroll that was burned during the eruption of Mount Vesuvius. It's the first time such a scroll has been read in its entirety. The scroll is one of the oldest recovered from a library in Herculaneum, which was buried under ash along with Pompeii in 79 AD. The text contains references to Stoic philosophy and discusses concepts ranging from ethics to art. BBC News.
1: Thank you for those updates. 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We're live in London with James Copnall, Nairobi with me and Zoe, and Vancouver for the World Cup with Isaac Fennin.
2: Our top story is Venezuela, where rescue and recovery efforts continue and foreign teams are arriving to help following two devastating earthquakes within minutes of each other. We'll get the latest from our correspondent there and speak to an opposition leader too.
3: And from the World Cup. And so we've come to the end of the road for the smallest country to ever qualify for the tournament, Curaçao. They were beaten 2-0 by Ivory Coast. We'll hear from their fans shortly. We welcome your messages. Our text number is +44 77 86 20 50 85.
1: There have been scenes of devastation from Venezuela after two powerful earthquakes struck the country on a national holiday when most people were at home. The government says at least 235 people are known to have died, but experts fear that the number could rise to the thousands as the extent of the damage becomes clearer. The epicenter of the earthquake was to the west of the capital, Caracas, and the port city of La Guaira, just north of Caracas, is the worst affected area, where the UN says more than 100 buildings have collapsed. The second earthquake was the strongest to hit Venezuela since the year 1900. Shakings and tremors were felt across the north of the country. The BBC's Vanessa Silva, who is based in Caracas, has this report.
4: The earthquake hit Venezuela early in the evening. Two massive quakes registering 7.2 and 7.5 in magnitude. Inside Bolivar International Airport, the powerful quakes a minute apart. The worst affected, La Guaira, north of Caracas, building flattened. Authorities calling it disaster zone. Residents racing to get out of their buildings anywhere that was safe.
5: We went downstairs. The scene was like a horror movie. We had to climb over the rubble, the building superintendent with the baby, and all the neighbors coming down. But from that building, I only saw that one family got out.
6: That thing was moving all over the place. We just bolted. Everything in the house got smashed. It's all a total mess now.
4: We are in the municipality of Chacao, here in the city of Caracas, one of the worst affected by the two earthquakes that hit Venezuela on Wednesday. We can see the rescue labors on this building, along this area, many buildings with cracks on the walls. This is a residential area. This is a commercial zone too. A lot of restaurants work here. Emergency services were deployed to deal with the disaster, frantically trying to get to survivors buried underneath the concrete and rubble. People searching for loved ones, calling out their names, desperate for any news. As the search and rescue operations continued, the grim task of recovering bodies began. But survivors were pulled from the wreckage. The United Nations says there is indication of significant loss of life.
18: I just want to know where my son is, whether he's trapped or at a shelter. I'm desperate. The governor said they were going to send heavy machinery, But look what time it is. They still haven't arrived. It's only the neighbours here helping.
9: Venezuelans were celebrating a national holiday together. Now they are having to deal with the country's worst natural disaster in over 25 years.
2: That report by the BBC's Vanessa Silva in Caracas. Well, for more, I've been speaking to Freddy Guevara, a former member of Venezuela's National Assembly, someone who was imprisoned under the ex-president Nicolas Maduro and is now part of the opposition in exile.
10: The scale, this is the most horrible, you know, tragedy that happened in Venezuela, you know, in many, many, many years. The official numbers doesn't make sense at all. We have open crowdsourcing platforms which that says that we have around 30,000 people missing. We don't know about the deaths. And it's absolutely horrible. We have entire areas of cities that are on the rubble. If you would think that you're looking at Ukraine or Gaza, but not, it's the cities of Venezuela that are devastated. And the situation gets worse because it's not just the natural disaster, the earthquake that can happen to everyone. But this is one of the, it's a country that has the first resources on oil in the world. But you're seeing now people having to work with their bare hands because, you know, firefighters and first responders, no one has tools, there's nothing. That's why everyone is having to send help because, you know, the situation is so dire and so desperate that people are dying not because of the earthquake, but because there was no capacity to respond. So basically, Venezuelans are, you know, without, on their own, and many people have died that they shouldn't have died. And it's one of the most horrific, horrible tragedies that we ever lived.
2: There are so many things to pick up on there. Let me start perhaps with the missing people. You've been sharing the details of just some of them on your social media profiles. Talk to us about that, about some of the families' desperate search for their loved ones.
10: Oh, it's horrible because there's a particular area in Venezuela in the coast that were hit very well, that was hit very, very hard, and a lot of buildings collapsed because today in Venezuela or yesterday in Venezuela, it was a holiday. It was an important holiday, so no one was in their work and everyone was in their homes, right? And many of the people were also in the coast because it's a vacation area. So that was the most affected area. In other areas of the capital too, and other parts of the country, those were the most complicated. So no one knows. We basically have no state, and no one knows what is happening. People are just recurring to social media, and you have goodwill in Venezuela that have built crowdsourcing platforms so people can, you know, ask and put a photo of their family. It's impossible to know what is happening now. And, you know, every hour I look at my phone and then I see someone else died, someone's family appeared dead, or someone is still missing. And, you know, 30 minutes ago, I just received the information that a friend's father and sister died, and you know, everything is like this. So it's a situation that, of course, again, you know, a lot of countries have happened to tragedies like this. I think the extra element here is the absolutely incapacity and the absolutely absence of the real estate response.
2: What more could or perhaps should the state have done then?
10: Well, there's two things. The first one, of course, is prevention, right? Venezuela and the area that it happened, it's an area in which for many, many years, experts have been saying that we should prepare for an earthquake. Second, there's for years, the Guild of Constructors and the Architects and Engineers of Venezuela have been warning that a lot of the things, a lot of the public housing, a lot of the buildings, a lot of the infrastructure needed to be modified because they wouldn't support an earthquake or any natural disaster. But the most important thing is that you have now firefighters, first responders, absolutely with no equipment. So we spend billions of dollars arming and armed forces, buying guns, didn't serve for anything because Maduro was captured in 2 seconds and taken away. It's just an army that was armed and police to repress people. But you can see that, don't believe me, like go for the social media and see how there's no machinery. There's There's no light, you know, even lanterns. People have to use their phones and their Androids and their iPhones at night, the light from their cell phones to try to find people, to try to find people in the rubbles. That's the thing that, because I mean, every country, of course, every society can be affected by natural disasters. Mm. And of course, one could think like, no, well, Japan is responds very well because it's Japan and this, you know, but even in Latin America, you know, you have Colombia, Brazil, Mexico, Chile, they have responded to this, but like it's more than 48 hours. And the most critical area in the country haven't received the proper attention. This is what hurts most Venezuelan, because it was horrible already, an earthquake, but what people are finding now, and everyone feels that we are on our own, at least in this for hours. Luckily, now there's international aid coming. But, you know, so far, so many lives has been lost.
2: In terms of that international aid, it's striking to see the US among those pledging lots of support. And I suppose that simply wouldn't have happened had Nicolas Maduro still been in power.
10: Well, I don't know if it, for sure they wouldn't be allowed, you know. In 1999, we had another tragedy in that same area. And Hugo Chavez, who was the president, he didn't accept it. No one's aid. You know, this fake patriotism saying that we don't need any support. And of course, that made a lot of harm. Many years later, when we had the tragedy, you know, when people were doing big lines to get their food, or people dying because we didn't have medicines, the thing that was called by the United Nations a humanitarian crisis, they were saying everywhere, no, they didn't, that was all lies and they didn't require any help. And of course, this is a big change, and we are happy for because of this, because, I mean, we just don't want the support from the United States. We need the support of everyone. When you're doing this, you shouldn't be looking the ideology behind the aid. We don't care if China, if Cuba, if North Korea, if Japan, if Germany, if United States send help. We need everyone now, because we're talking about lives. And this is something that before what happened in January 3rd, it wouldn't be possible to happen, because, you know, the regime attitude, the proof attitude was that always, you know, denying the reality and not allowing international aid to come.
2: This sounds like a real moment of anguish for Venezuelans, of national mourning, I suppose.
10: Oh, of course. I mean, everyone is devastated. 10 minutes ago, I was crying, you know, you hear, and I'm a 40-year-old man, and I've seen many things, and I lived very bad things. I was a political prisoner. I have friends that have died in prison, and it's impossible to not be moved by this, and to not feel rage, you know. We feel rage because we know, again, that earthquakes happen. But the consequence of this now is not natural made, it's man-made. And it's horrible to see and to think about how many people are losing their family members and their lives just because of corruption, inefficiency, and basically careless.
2: Freddy Guevara there, former member of the National Assembly in Venezuela, now an opposition leader in exile.
1: You're listening to Newsday from the BBC with me, Ansoy, in Nairobi, and James Copnell in London. A reminder now of our main headlines this hour. The authorities in Venezuela now say that at least 235 people are known to have died in Wednesday's earthquakes. International rescue and relief efforts are being ramped up. King Charles has published how much he pays in tax, the first British monarch to do so. And a charred ancient scroll incinerated in the explosion that destroyed Pompeii and Herculaneum has been read in its entirety for the first time with the help of artificial intelligence.
2: And here's another interesting story. The Trump administration is forcing another Chinese car maker to stop selling vehicles in the US. Our business presenter, Sarinjana Tiwari, has more. Hi to you. Why is the US cracking down then on so many Chinese car companies?
1: Well, this is the Trump administration, at least, says it's because of national security concerns. As you can imagine, electric vehicles are basically computers on wheels. And there is a U.S. Commerce Department authorization which restricts the import and sale of cars with connected vehicle technology that's linked to China. And the company in question now is actually Polestar, which is owned by Volvo, and Volvo is majority owned by a Chinese company called Geely, and that's why it's come under this rule that does not allow the sale of cars that are basically connected to China. Now, electric vehicles aren't widely sold in America already. They've got hefty tariffs, sometimes 100%. But it's just another example of this crackdown on Chinese companies and Chinese associated companies, not only from the Trump administration. This was actually brought in by the Biden administration, and the Trump administration has continued it.
2: Do we have any indication yet of what Polestar might do in response?
1: Well, Polestar was actually the one that said that they have been restricted from selling in the US. But it's a big problem because the US is the world's second largest car market after China. It's obviously, there's a lot of potential there. But Polestar had warned as early as 2024 that this rule would effectively prohibit it from selling vehicles in the US. So it has pivoted back towards Europe. It's also sort of not launched brand new vehicles, rather it has upgraded older vehicles. And it's not the only automaker that's struggling with this. A lot of the big brands, including companies like Ford and Volkswagen, actually make some of their technology in China, and therefore they're also restricted from selling those cars in the US. It's a part of the US-China trade war, but it's causing a lot of problems for a lot of companies all around the world, especially with China really dominating the global auto industry with its success in electric vehicles in particular.
2: Thank you very much, Sanjana.
1: Time now for some World Cup coverage with our very own Isaac Fennin in North Vancouver. And Isaac, what's the atmosphere like in the city this evening?
3: Yeah, good evening, Anne. It's a beautiful, beautiful evening here in North Vancouver. We find ourselves at the Shipyards, which is a large public arena where it's been turned into a watch party for fans to come. It hosts around 6,000 people here at the Shipyards. And back in the Second World War, where we are right now, they built ships. They were building one victory ship every week where we are right now, and it's been repurposed. In the winter, it turns into an ice rink. In the summer, it's a splash park, and right now it is a fan park. And across the Vancouver Harbour, you see a beautiful sky, the beautiful downtown Vancouver skyline, the lights off the skyscrapers shimmering off the water. It's a really, really beautiful, beautiful evening here. World Cup is well and truly, fever is really well and truly taken over this city, Anne.
1: Well, you're having a dream deployment, aren't you, Isaac? And a historic result for Ivory Coast.
3: Yeah, brilliant, brilliant result for Ivory Coast. For the first time in their World Cup history, it's taken them four tries, but they are into the knockout rounds. They beat Curaçao 2-0, a second win for them in the group stage. And so they will play in the knockout phases in the round of 32. They will take on either France or Norway in that round of 32 match. We'll find out who they play tomorrow. But a brilliant, brilliant day for Ivory Coast and Ivorians, and they'll hope this journey at the World Cup continues long after this.
1: But that means the end of the road for another team, Curaçao.
3: Yeah, the smallest nation to ever play at a World Cup. It's such a shame that we see the end of their journey here, but what a journey it has been. For many countries, it takes them a while to, you know, find their feet at a World Cup. I think of Canada, who had three World Cups before they managed to finally get a World Cup point. For Curaçao, they did that in their second game with that epic 0-0 draw against Ecuador. Unfortunately for them, they were beaten 2-0 by Ivory Coast, which ended any hopes they had of qualifying for the next round. But after the match, we did hear from some Curaçao fans in Philadelphia.
8: It means everything, to be honest. It means everything because we're such a small nation. We made history, basically. Yeah. We made history. So I'm glad. I wanted to see the team go to the next round, to be honest. I wanted us to win today. But I'm happy. I know on the island, it's on the island. It's a big party still. We're happy. We made an impact, and you can see it. It was big because we were being supported from everywhere, every country, everyone was like cheering for us, like supporting us, telling us like, guys, go Curaçao. So I mean, we made it the impact that nobody maybe saw coming. So yeah, it makes me happy.
11: We are still proud of our people. We don't let our people fall, so we support them till the end. Curaçao to the world. We are very proud as a small nation. Like this meant everything for our people, for our tourism. Like in Curaçao, we have so many talents, so this was like the perfect opportunity to show the world who we are inside.
12: I think it's something, a milestone for us as an island, as a nation, to be recognized internationally also.
23: 50% of the whole thing was the fan base just pushing everything forward.
12: We are not going to the next, but the Netherlands is going to the next. We're part of the kingdom, so we still have one more chance.
23: So the party continues.
24: Yes.
23: Holland!
1: And I imagine for a country of just about 150,000 people, almost everyone will be celebrating, don't you think, Isaac? They've performed well in this first ever World Cup.
3: Absolutely, and they've provided this World Cup with some of its iconic moments. You know, that first game against Germany, I know they lost 7-1.

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1: 0-0 against Ecuador. It was a sensational performance. Their goalkeeper, Eloy Roy, produced one of the performances for the ages. He made save after save after save. And after that match, you'll remember the king of the Netherlands went and joined the team and celebrated with them because it was such an iconic moment. The smallest country to ever play at a World Cup. This country that has a land area which is 171 square miles, getting a point at a World Cup. No one would ever foreseen that would happen. And they had a chance to qualify, and unfortunately for them, they came up against an Ivory Coast team who just had more street smart, but they put in an incredible fight, and they should definitely hold their head high because it has been a sensational performance for Curaçao. And who knows, maybe they'll be back and they'll be better in 4 years' time.
2: And they've definitely made history and made memories. And elsewhere, there's been cheering where you are, Isaac, but not for the USA.
1: Yes, indeed. So here at the shipyards, they had the viewing party for the final match for the United States. They took on Turkey, and there was a last-minute goal, Turkey scoring, to win that match 3-2 in the 98th minute. It didn't really matter for the United States. They are already through to the next round. Really, really impressive group stage for them, but they obviously dampened the spirits a little bit with that victory. Turkey, though, they are out. And they were in the other game, Paraguay and Australia, that one finished 0-0. Australia finishing second in that group and Paraguay finishing third. So, yeah, it's been a fairly busy day here, Anne, as the football is coming thick and fast, and we will bring you more of it and more of the latest on Newsday.
2: Indeed. Many thanks, Isaac. 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There's more to come.
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4: This is the hoedown from Rodeo by American composer Aaron Copland. Hi, I'm Toni Morris. 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We'll also hear an interview with Giovanni De Chiaro, who speaks about American composer Scott Joplin. 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
6: Specialist rescue teams have arrived in Venezuela to help people escape from collapsed buildings following Wednesday's earthquakes.
2: As Europe experiences record-breaking heat waves, we look at how satellites are being used to track our heating planet.
1: And I'm Isaac Fannin in Vancouver with the latest from the World Cup, all after the BBC News.
7: BBC News with David Harper. Venezuela's health minister says at least 235 people are now known to have died in Wednesday's powerful back-to-back earthquakes, but large numbers of people are still unaccounted for as rescue teams try to find survivors in the rubble of collapsed buildings. The country's interim president has visited the worst-hit area, the state of La Guaira. The US military says it's sending two naval vessels to help with relief efforts. King Charles has become the first British monarch to publish his tax bill. He paid $17 million on his private income in the tax year ending last April. A former high-ranking official in Ukraine's security service has been convicted of treason and sentenced to life in prison for passing information to Russia. Ukraine's chief prosecutor said Colonel Dmytro Kozyura was paid by Moscow to pass on state secrets, including military unit locations. A New York City housing board has voted to freeze rents for about 1 million regulated apartments for up to 2 years, delivering a key campaign promise of Mayor Zoran Mamdani.

0: decision was greeted with cheers by tenants. Japan Airlines and All Nippon Airlines have cancelled more than 100 flights scheduled for Friday as two tropical storms are approaching Japan. Japan's weather agency has advised evacuations in some areas because of the risk of flooding and landslides. At the World Cup in Group D, Australia and Paraguay have both qualified for the knockouts after a scoreless draw. In the other game, Turkey, who were already eliminated, have beaten co-hosts the United States 3-2. The US topped the group nevertheless. Researchers have used artificial intelligence and imaging technology to read a carbonized roll-up papyrus scroll that was burned during the eruption of Mount Vesuvius. It's the first time such a scroll has been read in its entirety. Dating back about 2,000 years, the scroll is one of the oldest recovered from a library in Herculaneum. BBC News.
1: Thank you for that news summary. 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Coming to you live from Nairobi with me, Anne Soy, London with James Copnell, and Vancouver with Isaac Fennin.
2: In this half hour, we'll hear about rescue efforts in Venezuela following the strongest earthquakes to hit the country in over a century. We'll also speak to a space expert about monitoring the Earth's weather and what they have observed about rising temperatures.
3: And we look ahead to the clash between Iran and Egypt here at the World Cup. As ever, we'd love to hear your thoughts. Our text number is plus 44 77 86 20 50 85.
2: So let's start in Venezuela, where rescue workers are racing against the clock to find survivors after the devastating earthquakes which struck just minutes apart late on Wednesday afternoon. According to an official announcement, around 235 people are known to have been killed, with at least 4,300 injured. As we have been hearing on the programme, there is some scepticism about those official figures. Many believe that by the end they will be considerably higher. Many countries have already offered support and assistance with those rescue and relief efforts. So a little earlier, I got the latest from our correspondent, Will Grant.
4: Well, in essence, the waiting and hoping and praying for the family members of the missing goes on. That is really the hardest part of this. We've had journalist friends who've been on the site all day, and they say that some people simply don't want to talk. They're sitting in huddled in families as the rescue services are working around the clock trying to reach those who are still trapped under the rubble. These are still the vital hours when people can be pulled from the rubble. And there have been moments of hope. I saw video of a baby being pulled from the rubble, and there have been a variety of people who've been saved. But it is a very, very difficult task because, of course, there is the recovery of bodies as well. The numbers continue to creep up, and there has been pledges of aid, which is obviously very, very needed from a variety of countries around the world.
2: One thing we've heard is from people complaining about, in some cases, the almost absence of the state in getting rescue teams in. We've heard from opposition politicians and residents of Caracas saying that the state hasn't been able to help in the way it should. Is that a founded concern, do you think? And if so, what would explain it?
4: It wouldn't surprise me. I mean, there's a whole range of things that Venezuela has been through over the past decade or so. An economic crisis, a crippling economic crisis that led to hyperinflation at one stage and huge outward migration. And to think that among those, 20 to 25% of the population of Venezuela left the country over a 4 to 5 year period, in extraordinary numbers, includes a lot of young people who would have been potentially firefighters, nurses, doctors, and so on and so forth, people who really could have lent a hand in this moment but felt there was no other option except to move abroad. So dire was their outlook over the past decade. So that would be one thing, that I think it is a very, very bleak economic outlook still in Venezuela. The government of Delcy Rodríguez might have the support of Washington now, but it's not like ingrained issues of corruption and mismanagement have just been sort of fixed overnight.
2: I suppose one aspect of that improved relationship with Washington is the support the US is saying it's prepared to send in. Just talk us through the sorts of offers of support and aid that are coming in from around the world.
4: Well, the ones from the United States is very interesting. It was striking to me that Delcy Rodriguez included the United States at the very top of the list of the nations that had offered help. We know the State Department has offered an initial $150 million in humanitarian aid, and that there are crews coming from Los Angeles, there's crews coming from California and from Florida, as well as, of course, rescue teams from Mexico who always step up in these moments of need with big earthquakes around the region. Qatar, Spain, the UN are also pitching in and helping. What's interesting, of course, as well is that there's such a massive diaspora community of Venezuelans in Miami, also in Madrid, and they're doing their part as well to get funds together and send donations every which way possible. The hassle still remains getting this stuff in. The main airport in Caracas is closed. Getting stuff over land is complicated. I've seen long queues at the border crossing in Cúcuta, as well as sort of logistical difficulties of getting in and out. So it remains a complex picture.
2: That is our correspondent, Will Grant. We've had a message in from a listener, Deluxe Funbulla in Monrovia, Liberia, who says, it's a global human tragedy, this earthquake in Venezuela. My heart goes out to the families who've lost loved ones. And Deluxe says, I'm so sad this morning. Now, throughout this week on Newsday, we've been talking about extreme weather in Western Europe, which has left people sweltering in temperatures as high as 42 degrees Celsius. Alerts warning the public about the risks posed by rising temperatures have been issued in the UK, France, Spain and Italy. Climate change is driving up temperatures around the world, but particularly in Europe, the fastest warming continent, as we heard a little bit earlier on Newsday. And satellites up in space have been crucial in helping us to see when extreme weather is on its way. We can speak now to Arti Holomaini, Director of the United Nations Office for Outer Space Affairs in Geneva. Welcome to the programme. Talk us through it then, the roles of satellites and what I suppose extreme weather looks like from outer space.
5: Hi, good morning. Thanks for having me. I'm actually in Vienna, not Geneva, just to clarify. No problem. So satellites are playing a really, really important part, an important role right now. The heat dome that is currently sitting over Europe was flagged by forecasters days in advance, and it's satellites and specifically Earth observation satellites that make that possible. So we've been taking photos of the Earth for the last 60 years, and every year we get better and better at that. And that's called Earth observation from satellites. Heat waves are among the more predictable extreme events, and our predictions are improving every year. The current event over Western Europe was visible in the models well ahead of time, and that's why, luckily, countries like France, Spain, UK, they could issue red alerts and act before the peak. And I think this early warning is the whole point. That's what turns a weather forecast into lives that can be saved or preserved or improved. Satellites and Earth observation are really the backbone of all of this. In Europe, we have the European Union's Copernicus program. So their satellites are called Sentinels. And these satellites are feeding a constant stream of measurements into weather forecast models.
2: Right. And when you say it's increasingly predictable, what sort of time frame are we talking about? Are you saying we can tell you that next week it's going to be extremely hot? Or are you able to say perhaps to policymakers, look, watch out, in 3 months' time, you're going to have a real issue?
5: No, it's more days than months, I believe. I'm not a scientist myself. I'm the director of the office, so I know a little bit about everything. But right now, we can provide a 7-day forecast, which is as accurate as what a 3-day forecast was in, say, the 70s. And the reason is we've got more satellites, we've got more computing power, and we've got better physics, and all of that stack up.
2: Would this mean globally that there is perhaps a discrepancy in an ability to predict weather and therefore prepare for its consequences based on the relative wealth of places? Europe is a rich continent, presumably it's got a lot of satellites up in space. That might not be the case, for example, for parts of Africa, say, or elsewhere in the world. Is there an imbalance in then the ability of different places to predict these events?
5: No, I wouldn't say that. I think in theory, the ability is there everywhere. The thing with satellites is, especially weather forecasting satellites, they're actually circling the entire globe. So you wouldn't necessarily just be able to have a forecast for one country. Of course, you can do that. Meteorologists in every country, even in developing countries, are using this data to extract predictions and what they need. The difference is that not every country has the ability or the infrastructure to provide early warnings. So if you think about rural Africa, you're not going to have connectivity everywhere. You may have TVs reasonably widespread because broadcasting is quite good, but you certainly don't have mobile phones or internet connectivity everywhere. And this is a problem. So that's where the discrepancy comes. But it's not because of satellite. Okay. The data is available for the entire world, even over oceans and the seas and so on, because satellites are blind to national boundaries. They can literally see everything that's underneath them.
2: Arti Holomainen, thank you very much indeed. Director of the United Nations Office for Outer Space Affairs, talking to us from Vienna.
1: Now, yesterday marked 2 years since Kenya's Gen Z protests, which culminated in the storming of parliament, changes to the controversial finance bill and the country's cabinet. The protests began over proposed tax rises, but grew into a wider movement against the cost of living, corruption and police brutality. More than 60 people were killed during the demonstrations. 2 years on, families of those killed and young Kenyans gathered to remember the victims and renewed the call for justice. Police maintained heavy presence in the city, using tear gas to disperse some demonstrators, and arrests. Arrests were reported during the commemoration. And as we discussed earlier, many roads were blocked coming into the city, and that perhaps deterred many more people who would have turned up for those protests. And witnessing all that was Barbara Plett Asha, who joins us now here in Nairobi. Barbara, you were there 2 years ago. You witnessed the storming of Parliament, and then you went back yesterday to see how that was being commemorated. How was the day?
6: Good morning, Anne. Yes, completely different from 2 years ago, which is what we expected. Of course, in 2024, the city was overrun by thousands of people, young people, many of them were mobilized on social media and took the police by surprise. The police were clearly unprepared and overwhelmed. And then there was that storming of Parliament. And perhaps some of the massive security operations we've seen since then may be partly a reaction to that feeling, but certainly there was a massive security operation yesterday, which essentially had the city under lockdown. I did get to the Parliament area, which was blocked by razor wire. There were a handful of people, I would say, maybe 20 or 30 opposition politicians and activists who joined the families of some of those who had been killed in the protest to try to put flowers. They wanted to put flowers and wreaths in front of the Parliament. They weren't able to get to the building itself, so they put it on the razor wire, saying all the time that they were peaceful demonstrators, that the police were preventing them from their constitutional right to demonstrate without any blockages, and also saying that, demanding that the what they called killer cops be brought to justice. Now, you know, Anne, of course, that the president in this month announced a compensation fund for human rights-related violations during protests, but the families have all said that compensation is not enough. They want police to be accounted for. But overall, Anne, completely different from 2 years ago, and there had been calls by civil society leaders, clergy leaders, some opposition politicians, for the police to exercise restraint, for the protesters to stay peaceful, and allow the constitutional right of demonstrations to go ahead. But you did have the former deputy of the president, Rigathi Gachagua, now, of course, his rival, urging, in fact, the activists to stay away. And he has said that this was a sort of symbolic show of dissent. Now, I don't know how many people actually listened to his call, but clearly there seems to have been an assessment that coming out to the streets was not going to benefit the wider project.
1: Barbara, many thanks for that update.
2: This is Newsday on the BBC World Service with Anne Sawyer in Nairobi, James Cotton in London, and Isaac Fannin at the World Cup, joining us from North Vancouver. What's the atmosphere like in the city this evening, Isaac?
3: Yeah, I think it's pretty jovial, to be honest, James. I think Canadians are left here a few hours ago, having watched their rival, the United States, concede a last-minute goal to lose their final group match 3-2 to Turkey. And the cheers were pretty, pretty loud here. So I think everyone's having a good time. The World Cup is providing so many fantastic moments for people.
2: Bit of cross-border rivalry there.
3: Exactly.
2: And as someone who used to live in Ivory Coast, I was pretty happy today as well. Historic result for Les Elephants.
3: Yeah, and do you know what, James? I have to give you your plaudits, because I think yesterday on the programme you predicted that the Ivorians would beat Curaçao and qualify for the knockout phase for the first time in their history, and they did just that. Not the bravest of predictions, no, but I'll give it to you nevertheless. They won 2-0. Really, really incredible moment for Ivorian football and their fans. They've been at four World Cups. This is the first time they've ever got out of a group stage, and their coach MS Fai has done an incredible job with this team. Of course, a few years ago won the Africa Cup of Nations, and he keeps taking his country to new heights. They've made it with the likes of Didier Drogba, Yaya Toure, all behind them. They were never able to do this. They were never able to qualify out of the group phase, and so it's a really, really historic moment for Ivorian football.
2: Yeah, and the coach also responded to quite a hot issue right now, comments made by Germany's former World Cup winner, Bastian Schweinsteiger.
3: Yes, so this came after Germany beat Ivory Coast 2-1 last week, and speaking before the match on German broadcaster ARD, Bastian Schweinsteiger was asked about the Ivorian style of play, and I'm going to quote you what he said. He said that it was a bit African football, a bit unorthodox, a bit wild, a bit perhaps also not so conditioned by tactics. We must be prepared for it to be unpredictable. Now, those comments have been criticised widely, with some calling it racist and some saying that it plays on tropes of African football. And it was actually elicited a response from Ivory Coast's head coach, MS Fai, who has talked about what Schweinsteiger had to say in the post-match press conference against Curaçao.
7: Par rapport aux propos de Bastian, c'est triste.
8: What Bastian said, I think it's sad. He was a very, very good player, a great player. I've always loved him personally. As a midfielder, I've always liked the way he played, the way he understood football. So much so that a friend of mine who trained with me knew how much I liked him, and he would call me Bastian. So when I heard his comments, I was disappointed. Disappointed in the man. It's odd that you would speak that way, which we could call racist if we were calling a spade a spade. But that's the way it is. Nowadays, we live in a world where everybody is free to say what they think. I don't necessarily agree with him, but I have no other option than to just accept things that are and to work with it. I can't change his perspective. I can't change the way he talks. But all I can do is show on the pitch that Africa is not just the physical game. We are very technical as well, very tactical. And all I can hope is that this was just a clumsy statement, that it wasn't particularly reflective of what's in his mind. But, you know, such is life. That is football today. Nowadays, you know, there are a lot of pundits, a lot of former players who are pundits, and they're also looking to create a buzz. So he was a worldwide star. He has kind of been forgotten a little bit. So he's trying to create a buzz. Good for him, if that's what he thinks. He's free to do so. But we will move forward, and we'll try to ignore that.
3: That's a Merce Faye there. We've got a crucial World Cup match between Egypt and Iran in Seattle this week, which is unfolding against the backdrop of the city's annual Pride celebrations. After FIFA said fans would be allowed to bring rainbow flags into the stadium, despite objections from both teams' football federations, homosexuality and any symbols of pride are criminalised in both countries. Seattle's local World Cup organisers have designated Friday's Group G fixture as part of the city's Pride weekend. FIFA, though, is distracting itself from that label and saying that this is simply another World Cup match rather than the Pride fixture, even as Pride-related celebrations take place around it. Our North American correspondent Shama Khalil reports from Seattle.
9: There is plenty of excitement here at one of Seattle's fan zones. Supporters in different shirts gather in front of a giant screen cheering as yet another team edges closer to the knockout stages at the World Cup. And that is exactly what Egypt and Iran are hoping to do. Both teams face each other in a crucial match. It also marks the start of Seattle's Pride Weekend, a celebration of LGBTQ plus communities that both countries' football federations have objected to on cultural and religious grounds. Homosexuality is illegal in both countries and can result in harsh punishments. FIFA says rainbow flags will still be allowed inside the stadium, but insists this is not a FIFA Pride match, simply another World Cup game taking place in a city marking Pride weekend. Egyptian-American fan Macarius Damian says for him, the focus is still on football.
10: I don't see it being, the main part of the game. Right now, it's about two teams trying to get to the next round. So, Pride match or no Pride match, that's not what matters.
11: Welcome to Seattle.
12: This is how we pride.
11: All humans.
9: Seattle organizers insist the timing was not designed to provoke. Pride weekend had been planned long before the World Cup draw paired Egypt and Iran in the city. And they say the answer to discomfort is curiosity rather than retreat.
12: We're excited to have you in Seattle. You are welcome in Seattle. While you're here, learn about who we are. Learn about our culture.
9: Hedda McClendon is a senior official on Seattle's World Cup 26 local organizing committee.
12: Be curious about our culture. Ask questions. It might not be how you want to live or how things are in your country, but this is something that makes us unique, and we want you to experience it and be curious.
9: On the pitch, there's plenty at stake. The Egyptian squad comes into this match with momentum after beating New Zealand and with a real chance of taking control of Group G. At the pre-match press conference, Egypt manager Hossam Hassan would not engage with questions about the Pride-related celebrations, insisting his focus was on football. Iran, meanwhile, arrive in a very different mood. Their tournament already shaped by politics, travel restrictions, and complaints about preparation time. Even if they have now been allowed to get to Seattle earlier than before. Their head coach, Amir Kalinoy, also refused to engage with questions about the Pride-related celebrations.
13: We are here to play football, not for other things. We think about football. Our concentration is on the match and on being successful. As for things that are forbidden in our religion and do not exist, we do not want to talk about them. We only talk about the match, football, and the beauty of the game.
9: As Egypt and Iran try to edge closer to the knockout stages, this match here in Seattle is a glimpse into what happens when a World Cup lands in a city celebrating one set of values, while two of the teams taking part arrive carrying very different ones of their own.
3: That's Shaima Khalil reporting from Seattle there. The other game that's going to be taking place here in Vancouver in that group between New Zealand and Belgium, all four of those teams have an opportunity to qualify for the round of 32.
1: Many thanks, Isaac. Let's now cross to the other side of the country and hear from one avid football fan, a certain Zohran Mamdani, the mayor of New York City. He's been speaking to the BBC's Mark Chapman about the World Cup fever that has engulfed his city and the importance of sport to a city's identity.
14: It's given everyone just a sense of real excitement. We always hope and pray for the host nation bump, but what we've seen from these first two games, that tonight is not a decider, but rather an option to see more players, that's more than we could ever ask for.
15: Do you notice a difference in this city because of how they have started, or is it not irrelevant how they have started, but very much below still what the Knicks did.
14: It's hard to compare anything to the Knicks. You know, we waited 53 years to win that championship. I will say that it does feel like New Yorkers have an extra spring in our step. And, you know, tonight we're very excited because we're going to be broadcasting the USA-Turkey game on a number of kiosks that we have around New York City, Link NYC kiosks.
15: So what are they? Sorry, when you say kiosks, so what are they?
14: When you're walking around New York City, you'll see these kind of larger kiosks on a number of sidewalks, and you'll see it'll give you the weather, there'll be different updates, sometimes there are advertisements, and what we started doing with the Knicks is broadcasting the game on those kiosks. So you could just be walking around the city, and you can catch the game, and we're going to be doing that tonight as well for USA.
15: You are a genuine New York Knicks fan. You're a genuine Arsenal fan as well, which I will come on to. I will come on to in a moment.
14: It's been a good year.
15: So yeah,
14: it's been a good year.
15: Has what the Knicks did, and maybe even what you saw with Arsenal and how it affected London, has that changed your perspective of where you put sport in your list of priorities as a politician?
14: I think it's shown us the intangible value of this game, one that sometimes is derided as if it's a distraction. It is a cornerstone of how people understand themselves in the world around them. And, you know, you're asking me questions about New York City. 8.5 million people live in New York City. And in the largest city in the United States of America, it can also feel quite lonely sometimes for people. It can feel as if they're alienated from those around them. And these are moments that bring people together. And I'll tell you that for me, just individually, before I was the mayor, sports have just always been such a way that I've understood who I am, what I believe in, how I build my day. And I think that part of fighting back against the commodification of sport, the insistence that it becomes yet another luxury product, is also a recognition of what it provides.
1: That's Zohran Mamdani, the mayor of New York, in conversation with the BBC's Mark Chapman.
2: Yeah, it's really interesting when politicians get involved with sport, isn't it? There's always political gain to be had, I guess. I remember when Senegal qualified for the World Cup for the first time in 2002 and they were flying back from their game and the Senegalese president at the time, Abdoulaye Wade, made the team wait for him in Mauritania so he could fly back to Paris so they could come in together to Dakar and he could get some of the plaudits. You get that all over the place, I guess, Anne.
1: Wow. And we have had a few heads of state attend the World Cup so far. The president of the DRC was there as well.
2: Yeah,
1: so
2: yeah.
1: Politics and sport.
2: Better if your team wins, of course, but you can't guarantee that, I suppose. You're listening to Newsday on the BBC World Service with Anne in Nairobi, Isaac in Vancouver, and James in London.
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2: Hello and welcome to Newsday on the BBC World Service with Anne Soy in Nairobi and James Cocknell in London.
1: As a relief operation is underway in Venezuela following Wednesday's devastating earthquakes, we'll hear concerns about how much help is getting to the coastal city of La Guaira.
19: What shocks people the most is that most of the efforts have been led by individual citizens that decided to take a stand and run donation drives. It has been by family members.
2: Tech company Apple has raised the price of its iPads and MacBook laptops, blaming the high cost of memory chips for that increase. It comes as the insatiable demand for chips to power AI data centers is putting a strain on supplies.
3: And I'm Isaac Fannin, watching the World Cup in Vancouver. I'll have all the results and stories from the latest group games, all after the latest world news.
20: BBC News with Danielle Yawowietska. Venezuela's health minister says at least 235 people are now known to have died in Wednesday's powerful back-to-back earthquakes. Some who died are foreigners. A large number of people are still unaccounted for as rescue teams try to find survivors in the rubble of collapsed buildings. Here's our correspondent, Will Grant.
4: We've had journalist friends who've been on the site all day, and they say that some people simply don't want to talk. They're sitting in huddled in families as the rescue services are working around the clock trying to reach those who are still trapped under the rubble. These are still the vital hours when people can be pulled from the rubble. And there have been moments of hope. I saw video of a baby being pulled from the rubble, and there have been a variety of people who've been saved. But it is a very, very difficult task because, of course, there is the recovery of bodies as well.
20: The US military says it's sending two naval vessels and aircraft, including transport planes, to help with relief efforts in the aftermath of the Venezuelan quakes. It's part of an international response that's seen specialist rescue teams arrive from countries including the US, Mexico, the Dominican Republic, Spain and Qatar. The United Nations is coordinating the response. King Charles has become the first British monarch to publish his tax bill. He paid $17 million on his private income in the tax year to April last year. In total, Charles has paid some $40 million in tax since becoming king in 2022. More from our senior royal correspondent, Daniela Ralph.
21: I think he definitely wants to be more transparent about his finances. You can always wonder quite what is the thinking and the timing of royal announcements. But this has come because basically there has been such scrutiny over royal finances in the past few months, particularly after the situation with Andrew Mountbatten Windsor moving and losing his titles. It's kind of opened up a closer look at the way royalty works.
20: The US Supreme Court has struck down a law in Hawaii that required people to get permission to take guns into private premises that are open to the public, such as shops and hotels. It's the latest ruling by America's highest court in favour of gun rights, as Orlando Teal explains.
22: The 6-3 decision by the Supreme Court justices is a win for the Trump administration, which argued that the law violates the Second Amendment of the Constitution, the right to keep and bear arms. Hawaii's law required gun carriers to get a property owner's express permission before bringing a handgun onto their business premises, if it's open to the public, such as a restaurant or shopping mall. Four other U.S. states, California, Maryland, New Jersey and New York, have similar laws, which could now be challenged.
20: You're listening to the latest world news from the BBC. A former high-ranking official in Ukraine's security service has been convicted of treason and sentenced to life in prison for passing information to Russia. Ukraine's chief prosecutor said Colonel Dmytro Kozyura, who was responsible for counter-terrorism activities, was paid by Moscow to pass on state secrets. These included information about the effects of missile strikes on Kyiv, the location of security service and military units, and information on casualties. Japan Airlines and All Nippon Airways have cancelled 120 flights scheduled for Friday as two tropical storms are approaching Japan. This could result in the atmospheric phenomenon known as the Fujiwara effect, when two storms interact, making forecasting their movements and strengths more difficult. Japan's weather agency has advised evacuations in some areas. At the World Cup in Group D, Australia and Paraguay have both qualified for the knockouts after they each got a point in a scoreless draw. Joe Linsky has more on the latest matches.
23: On the one hand, in Group F, a 1-1 draw suited Japan and Sweden, who both advanced to the knockouts, where Japan will play Brazil. But for Ecuador in Group E, they had to win to have a chance. They'd not scored a goal in their first two group games, but summoned a performance to beat Germany, 2-1, to finish as one of the best third-place sides. It's just the second time Ecuador have advanced to the knockouts.
20: Researchers have used artificial intelligence and imaging technology to read a carbonised rolled-up papyrus scroll that was burned during the eruption of Mount Vesuvius. It's the first time such a scroll has been read in its entirety. Dating back about 2,000 years, the scroll is one of the oldest recovered from a library in Herculaneum, which was buried under ash along with Pompeii in 79 AD. The text contains references to Stoic philosophy and discusses concepts ranging from ethics to art. And that's the latest BBC News.
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1: We'll speak in a moment to a resident of Caracas and an opposition politician after Wednesday's devastating double earthquake. And we'll hear why the tech giant Apple is raising prices.
2: And Newsday's Isaac Fannin will join us from Vancouver with the latest from the World Cup, including looking ahead to the next game for one of the tournament's great stories, Cap Verde. If you want to comment on that or anything you hear on Newsday, you can send us a WhatsApp or text message on our usual number, +44 77 86 20 50 85.
1: We start in Venezuela, where specialist rescue teams from around the world are arriving in the race to try and save the many people still trapped under buildings after the country was hit by double earthquakes on Wednesday. The authorities say that at least 235 people have been killed. Rescue operations are ongoing in the capital, Caracas, and in the nearby coastal city of La Guaira, where survivors are still being pulled from the rubble.
2: Now, earlier I spoke to Andres Silva, who lives in one of the Caracas districts hardest hit by the disaster. He started by describing the moment that earthquake hit.
19: It happened during one of the World Cup matches. I was with some friends watching the Brazil-Scotland game, and one moment to the other, it's like, hey, are you kicking the table? No, are you kicking the table? Then you see the faces of everyone at the restaurant just going like, oh, it's an earthquake. The ground shook violently. There was a pool nearby. You could see it. The water going crazy, the windows making loud noises, the lamps swinging around. It was truly like a tornado movie.
2: Tell us a little bit about La Guaira and some of those coastal towns which have been particularly badly hit. Are these areas that are well equipped to deal with something like this or not?
19: Not at all. La Guaira, sadly, is one of those municipalities that has suffered the most in Venezuela, both from natural disasters. It was the victim of a massive flood in the 90s. Then again, it was flooded in about 2004, 2005. It's been one of the states that has suffered most of the political policies in the country that has been gravely affected. Public buildings like the international airport, the ports, the buildings that the government is supposed to take care of, it became very clear not only that infrastructure-wise they were mishandled or just abandoned over time. At the moment, there is barely no government presence there, no armed forces, no National Guard, no civil protection. So this just shows how unprepared the government was to handle any type of tragedy.
2: Yeah, can you expand on that a bit? The rescue efforts in general, how are they going? I mean, it seems extraordinary that there is little presence of those authorities you mention in one of the hardest hit areas.
19: Strictly speaking about La Guaira, what shocks people the most is that most of the efforts have been led by individual citizens that decided to take a stand and run donation drives. It has been by family members of the people affected that have tried to recruit some volunteers and tried to remove all of the rubble from the disaster areas, and private foundations and organizations that have led both supply runs to try to gather medicine, food, and other things that the affected people might need, and also going to La Guaira with volunteers to try and remove the rubble. What the government announced that they would be doing is deploying the armed forces, the National Guard, And what we have seen is that they have not delivered on that promise. It's almost as if the government's plan at the moment is relying strictly on the El Salvadorian mission that arrived a couple hours ago to Maiquetía, or waiting for the American mission that they announced, or the Mexican search and rescue teams that were announced. But within their own forces and the tools at their disposal, there have been little to no action taken in La Guaira.
2: That almost absence of the state, or at least a very incomplete response to the state, is that something that surprises you, or is that something that is maybe inevitable after years of this crisis in Venezuela?
19: It's a bittersweet feeling, because for the past couple of months since January, there has been a general feeling of progress, of betterment of the economy, of politics in the country. And this was like a splash of cold water to the face. It shows us that there is no emergency fund for tragedies in the state, that they have no preparation to act fast in these sort of tragedies. I don't doubt that tomorrow or the day after tomorrow, there will be government presence in the area. But in tragedies such as this one, speed is a crucial factor. And when you have people in a coastal city, which means that it's hotter, the sun hits harder, and you have people buried under 5, 6, 10 floors of rubble, and they are waiting to be rescued, this lack of immediate action is going to be a decisive factor.
2: So far, officially, we've heard of at least 235 dead, the government says. Would you expect that number to rise, for the actual number to be quite a bit higher, tragically?
19: Absolutely, it's going to be higher, especially if we take into account that only in the state of La Guaira, there are about 250 buildings that collapsed. If the number is going to rise exponentially, what the GSDS from the United States estimates is that there are going to be anywhere between 10,000 and 100,000 people. There was an earthquake in Japan a couple of years ago with a similar magnitude, and even with their immediate and exemplary response that they deployed, they still had about 5,300 casualties. So here, with the way they have acted, with the lack of a contingency program in place, I am sure that it's going to break the 10,000 casualty barrier.
2: The fears there of Andres Silva, who lives in Caracas. Well, for more on this story, for what is, in fact, another very critical view of the government, I've been speaking to Freddy Guevara. He's a former member of Venezuela's National Assembly and now part of the opposition in exile.
0: The scale, this is the most horrible, you know, tragedy that happened in Venezuela, you know, in many, many, many years. The official numbers doesn't make sense at all. We have open crowdsourcing platforms which that says that we have around 30,000 people missing. We don't know about the deaths. And it's absolutely horrible. We have entire areas of cities that are on the rubble. You will think that you're looking at Ukraine or Gaza, but not. It's the cities of Venezuela that are devastated. And the situation gets worse because it's not just the natural disaster, the earthquake that can happen to everyone. But this is one of the, it's a country that has the first reserves on oil in the world. What you're seeing now, people having to work with their bare hands because, you know, firefighters and first responders, no one has tools, there's nothing. That's why everyone is having to send help, because, you know, the situation is so dire and so desperate that people are dying not because of the earthquake, but because there was no capacity to respond. So basically, Venezuelans are, you know, without, on their own. And many people have died that they shouldn't have died. And it's one of the most horrific, horrible tragedies that we ever lived.
2: There are so many things to pick up on there. Let me start perhaps with the missing people. You've been sharing the details of just some of them on your social media profiles. Talk to us about that, about some of the families' desperate search for their loved ones.
0: Oh, it's horrible, because there's a particular area in Venezuela and the coast that were hit very well, that was hit very, very hard, and a lot of building collapsed. Because today in Venezuela, or yesterday in Venezuela, it was a holiday. It was an important holiday, so no one was in their work and everyone was in their homes, right? And many of the people were also in the coast because it's a vacation area. So that was the most affected area. In other areas of the capital too, and other parts of the country, those were the most complicated. So no one knows. We basically have no state, and no one knows what is happening. People are just recurring to social media, and you have goodwill in Venezuela that have built crowdsourcing platforms so people can, you know, ask and put a photo of their family. It's impossible to know what is happening now. And, you know, every hour I look at my phone and then I see someone else died, someone's family appeared dead, or someone is still missing. And, you know, 30 minutes ago, I just received the information that a friend's father and sister died. And, you know, everything is like this. So it's a situation that, of course, again, you know, a lot of countries have happened to tragedies like this. I think the extra element here is the absolutely incapacity and the absolutely absence of the real estate response. Mm.
2: What more could or perhaps should the state have done then?
0: Well, there's two things. The first one, of course, is prevention, right? Venezuela and the area that it happened, it's an area in which for many, many years, experts have been saying that we should prepare for an earthquake. Second, there's for years, the Guild of Constructors and the Architects and Engineers of Venezuela have been warning that a lot of the things, a lot of the public housing, a lot of the buildings, a lot of the infrastructure needed to be modified because they wouldn't support an earthquake or any natural disaster. But the most important thing is that you have now firefighters, first responders, absolutely with no equipment. So we spent billions of dollars arming and armed forces, buying guns, didn't serve for anything because Maduro was captured in 2 seconds and taken away. It's just an army that was armed and police to repress people. But you can see, don't believe me, like go for the social media and see how there's no machinery. There's no light, you know, even lanterns. People have to use their phones and their Androids and their iPhones at night, the light from their cell phones to try to find people, to try to find people in the rubbles. That's the thing that, because I mean, every country, of course, every society can be affected by natural disasters. Mm. And of course, one can think like, no, well, Japan is responds very well because it's Japan and this. You know, but even in Latin America, you know, you have Colombia, Brazil, Mexico, Chile, they have responded to this, but like it's more than 48 hours. And the most critical area in the country haven't received the proper attention. This is what hurts most Venezuelan, because it was horrible already, an earthquake, but what people are finding now, and everyone feels that we are on our own, at least in these 4 hours. Luckily, now there's international aid coming, but, you know, so far, so many lives has been lost.
2: In terms of that international aid, it's striking to see the US among those pledging lots of support. And I suppose that simply wouldn't have happened had Nicolas Maduro still been in power.
0: Well, I don't know if it, for sure they wouldn't be allowed, you know. In 1999, we had another tragedy in that same area. And Hugo Chavez, who was the president, he didn't accept it, no one's aid. You know, this fake patriotism saying that we don't need any support. And of course, that made a lot of harm. Many years later, when we had the tragedy, you know, when people were doing big lines to get their food, or people dying because we didn't have medicines, the thing that was called by the United Nations a humanitarian crisis, they were saying everywhere, no, they didn't, that was all lies and they didn't require any help. And of course, this is a big change. And we are happy for, because of this, because, I mean, we just don't want the support from the United States. We need the support of everyone. When you're doing this, you shouldn't be looking the ideology behind the aid. We don't care if China, if Cuba, if North Korea, if Japan, if Germany, if United States send help. We need everyone now because we're talking about lives.
2: The thoughts there of the Venezuelan opposition politician Freddy Guevara.
1: Let's now check back in with our sports presenter, Isaac Fennin, who is in Vancouver. Isaac, where are you now?
3: Yeah, good evening. And we've actually left the shipyards and we are on the Sea Bus, which is a boat which ferries passengers from one side of Vancouver, the North Vancouver, which is where we were, where the shipyards are, to downtown Vancouver. And it gives you absolutely wonderful views of this city and the shipping ports that surround this city. And so, yeah, we're just taking the bus. I'm sure you can hear it in the distance or underneath us, but yeah, it's a beautiful, beautiful evening here in Vancouver. About 30 or 40 passengers on the Sea Bus late night heading into downtown Vancouver.
1: Yeah, we can hear the hum of the engine there. And what do we have to look forward to on Friday at the World Cup?
3: So, Anne, it's a pretty busy day. Six more games to look forward to. We're in the final throngs of the group phase. And so the first match of the first two matches of the day will see Norway play France for with the winner becoming the top team in Group I. Then Senegal have a huge game against Iraq. They need to get a big win over Iraq to give themselves any chance of qualifying as one of the best third place teams. Then we will see Spain take on Uruguay, of course pegged back by Cabo Verde in that last match. They need to get a win to guarantee their place. If they can beat Spain, they'll leapfrog them. And then Cape Verde also have an incredible opportunity to qualify for the knockout phases in their first ever World Cup tournament. They play Saudi Arabia. If they can get a win in that match, then they will qualify for the knockout rounds. And then the group that has probably the most riding on it, New Zealand take on Belgium, Egypt play Iran. All four of those teams have an equal opportunity to qualify either top of the group, second or third. So plenty to look forward to, Anne.
1: Indeed. And what is your favourite?
3: Yeah, so it's going to be a fantastic day. We're actually going to be at that New Zealand Belgium match, and so yeah, we'll be bringing you the latest on that. And if you have been watching this tournament, you have surely heard about Cape Verde. I was just talking about them before. This small island nation that's burst onto the global stage and given football giants Spain and Uruguay a really, really tough time. Many consider them underdogs. They're unbeaten in the group stage, and it's drawn global interest into the nature of their football. And ahead of their last group match against Saudi Arabia, the BBC's Pauline Gia has been looking into the archipelago's football development program and how local talents are shaped.
5: At a training facility in the capital, Praia, young aspiring players are honing their football skills. Several years ago, football was mostly played on the bare ground. But thanks to the technical support and funding from FIFA, some sports facilities here were modernized. Bola Prafrente Academy founder and head coach Silveria Nedio says such projects are laudable.
6: This training center is living proof that it was built with the future in mind. I started working here in 2010, 2 years or so after the place was opened. I founded the academy, and today kids that were here back then at the age of 8 and 9 are now part of the Blue Sharks team.
5: Among the key players in the academy is a 12-year-old striker called Gianluca Marcolin. He may look small for his age, but I'm told he's quick, dribbles well, and has impressive goal-scoring abilities.
7: Football has always been a dream. While growing up, I saw many players playing. I got inspired, I started playing, then I decided to join Bola Frente Academy. The player that inspired me the most since I started playing is Messi. I like him a lot. Without the academy, I wouldn't have played in tournaments, I wouldn't have won the prizes that I got. I believe without it, I wouldn't be the person that I am today.
5: Academies play a crucial role in nurturing young players in the country. But analysts say more needs to be done to develop the sport locally, including making the football league more professional. Mario Semedo, president of the Cape Verdean Football Federation, tells me he's got a plan.
8: I think it will not just create motivation around local football, but another advantage of our World Cup participation is that we will also invest part of the FIFA bonus into developing local football. This is how we can leverage our World Cup participation.
5: Cape Verde's exploits were perceptible during the World Cup qualifiers, but few people would have imagined they would hold behemoths Spain and Uruguay to a draw at the global tournament. The Blue Sharks play against Saudi Arabia on Friday in a crucial game to book a ticket to the second round. Although the outcome is hard to tell, both sides will likely approach the game with much more intensity.
10: That's the BBC's Paul Ngea bringing us that story from Cape Verde. We're just heading into Waterfront Station. As you can hear, the boat is starting to move into downtown Vancouver. A lot of people heading to bars and enjoying the night revelry, I'm sure. And we'll bring you the rest of the programme from downtown Vancouver. So trying to give you a little sense of this wonderful city.
1: Many thanks, Isaac there on Acibas in Vancouver. From Vancouver, let's now head to Asia and speak about business. Apple has raised iPad and MacBook prices, an unusual move for the tech giant. Our business presenter, Suranjana Tiwari, joins us for more. Why is Apple doing this?
11: Yeah, well, the Apple said it could no longer shield its customers from soaring memory and storage chip costs. And that's largely been driven by the AI industry's massive data center build out. Now, it doesn't really affect Apple's main cash cow, which, of course, is the iPhone. But it would take the starting price of the Neo, which is its lowest price

0: Support is provided by the Samick Art Museum inviting the community to the making of Superwoman, joining artist Leandra Lasore in a conversation about her three-channel video work and the creative path it opened in her practice. Information at museum.bucknell.edu.
1: And could this then impact sales going forward?
2: Yeah, it could, because you can imagine that lots of people are buying devices all the time, and with, you know, lots of inflationary pressures around the world, this is also another thing that they will find the cost of going up. And we're seeing some reaction to the price rises on Asian markets already. There have been steep plunges here in the region today during the trading day, with many sort of tech giants and tech-heavy indexes tumbling because of that, those price rises. They're expecting that if Apple is increasing prices, then others may follow. Microsoft is also raising prices of its Xbox gaming console. So there's a lot going on as these AI investments continue, and many companies that are making the goods that people use every single day are keep baking in those higher costs as well.
1: Many thanks, Suranjana Tewari, our business presenter there with that latest update about Apple raising iPad and MacBook prices. A very unusual move from the tech giant. 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There's more to come.
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6: The people of Venezuela are counting the cost of Wednesday's double earthquake. We'll go to Caracas.
1: And we'll also go to Sudan and speak to a doctor in El Obeid, a city targeted by drone strikes and where many are going hungry.
6: And Newsday's Isaac Fannin joins us from Vancouver with all the World Cup winners and losers.
7: BBC News with Danielle Jaworowiecka. Venezuela's health minister says at least 235 people are now known to have died in Wednesday's powerful back-to-back earthquakes. Some who died are foreigners. A large number of people are still unaccounted for. The country's interim president, Delcy Rodriguez, said that the priority was finding survivors. King Charles has become the first British monarch to publish his tax bill. He paid $17 million on his private income in the tax year ending last April. He's also revealed he will not move into Buckingham Palace but remain at Clarence House. A former high-ranking official in Ukraine's security service has been convicted of treason and sentenced to life in prison for passing information to Russia. Ukraine's chief prosecutor said Colonel Dmytro Kozyura was paid by Moscow to pass on state secrets, including military unit locations. A New York City housing board has voted to freeze rents for about 1 million regulated apartments for up to 2 years, delivering a key campaign promise of Mayor Zoran Mamdani. The decision was greeted with cheers by tenants. Japan Airlines and All Nippon Airways have cancelled more than 100 flights scheduled for Friday as two tropical storms are approaching Japan. Japan's weather agency has advised evacuations in some areas because of the risk of flooding and landslides. At the World Cup in Group D, Australia and Paraguay have both qualified for the knockouts after a scoreless draw. In the other game, Turkey, who were already eliminated, have beaten co-hosts the United States 3-2. The US top the group, nevertheless. Researchers have used artificial intelligence and imaging technology to read a car.

0: carbonized rolled-up papyrus scroll that was burned during the eruption of Mount Vesuvius. It's the first time such a scroll has been read in its entirety. Dating back about 2,000 years, the scroll is one of the oldest recovered from a library in Herculaneum. BBC World News.
1: Thanks, Danielle, for that news. 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
2: Over the next half hour, we go to Venezuela and Sudan and find out what emerged from a major meeting on climate change in London this week.
1: And Isaac Fannin will join us from Vancouver from the World Cup to tell us about the latest results and stories. And he's been finding out how the competition has benefited one of the co-hosts, Canada.
2: Let's return to Venezuela now, where two back-to-back earthquakes on Wednesday evening caused widespread and severe damage across the north of the country and prompted a major emergency response. As rescue teams on the ground continue their urgent search for survivors, and despite international pledges to assist, there are growing fears that the current scope of the rescue operation being mounted by the Venezuelan authorities and the ability to get to those trapped under the rubble in the worst affected areas is not sufficient. In many locations, people have been trying to help using their bare hands to remove rubble and using light from their cell phones to get those trapped under the debris. For more, I spoke earlier to Rory Branca, a journalist based in the capital, Caracas.
3: In La Guaira state, which is very close to Caracas, we have got reports that almost 100 buildings have fell down, and many citizens are trapped inside below the rubbles asking for help. Neighbors are helping, and people that are leaving from Caracas to La Guaira to assist in the rescue. In Caracas, a couple of buildings fell in Chacao and San Bernardino, and some equipment has been sent into those areas here in Caracas, and most likely those are the pictures that you will may have seen with those images. But in La Guaira, the situation is different. It's more serious in the sense of that there is a lack of assistance. There is a story of that was collected today of a young man called Amir Infante that was in La Guaira, and a fellow colleague journalist this morning spoke with him. He was trapped under a building. A couple of hours after, he gave the report that he was not released from where he was trapped. So as I said, people are trying with the bare hands to do as much as they can in La Guaira.
2: That's difficult to hear. And La Guaira is one of the worst affected. The president,
3: yes,
2: the interim president, has also been visiting there. What has she been saying?
3: Well, she arrived there almost 17, 15 hours after the events. But the La Guaira state is a big place. She arrived, as I understand, to Macuto, which is an area in La Guaira. But most of the chaotic situation was hit by in Catialamar, which is another area. Many buildings fell down in that area. It has been some looting as well. It's very chaotic, very chaotic. So not we expect, since some assistance has been arriving from Dominican Republic earlier this evening, and as I said, from El Salvador, as for now, that things will start to improve.
2: How are the hospitals coping? I imagine some of them have been affected as well.
3: Yes, exactly. People are being taken from La Guaira into hospitals in Caracas. because less damage happened here. But we are having difficulties into accessing the number of injured or which hospitals are they are taking. They're taking them to and names and lists. So we are still struggling with information and how to organize it. People here in Caracas and in most of the country are organizing collect centers to gather equipment and medicines and food. But on the official information on who is where and which hospitals are there and people that are unaccounted for is still very chaotic.
2: Rory Branca there, a journalist based in the capital, Caracas. And you've been sending your messages on this story, many messages of solidarity with the people of Venezuela. Mohamed Bawa from Freetown, Abuga in Nairobi, and Deluxe Fanbule in Monrovia, Liberia, all expressing their condolence and solidarity with Venezuelans. And Dauda Kamara in The Gambia says that back-to-back earthquakes in Venezuela that claimed the lives of many need urgent attention to rescue survivors, and the international community needs to deploy heavy rescue machines to help in their rescue mission.
1: Now, concerns are growing that the Sudanese city of El Obeid faces a humanitarian disaster as fighting intensifies between the Sudanese army and the paramilitary Rapid Support Forces, or RSF. The two have been fighting each other in the country since April 2023. El Obeid, the city of around 500,000 people, has been hit by RSF drone attacks and is facing shortages of food and water, and there are fears a ground offensive is imminent. The United Nations and several governments and rights groups have warned that the violence could echo the atrocities seen in El Fasher last year, where thousands of civilians were killed after the RSF took the city. We can speak now to Dr. Abdurrahim Mohamed Ibrahim, medical manager of El Obeid Emergency Hospital. Welcome to the program. Can I talk first of all perhaps about the drone attacks? Is it quite common to see in your hospital civilians come in with very difficult injuries?
4: Hello, good morning. Thank you for interviewing us to talk about the situation in Sudan. And we pray to God, inshallah, to finish this war. The situation now, because of the drone, every day we have an attack with drone. Many of the people who injured were the civilians, not the military at all. The drone attacked the civilians. The drone attacked the vital areas, the hospitals, the air of fuel, of gas, the supermarkets, the shops, tamam, is not attacking the military target. The RSF, that is the criminal forces, they attack the civilians.
1: Has your hospital been attacked?
4: Yes, many times.
1: And one of the other things that civilians in El Obeid are having to deal with is a shortage of food and other supplies, with lots of ways of getting into the city blocked. Tell us about how that is affecting people.
4: The RSF, she wanna repeat the same scenario that happened in El Fasher. That scaring people, that destroys the supply. They have to narrow with life to pay to the whole, to the citizen, to leave the whole, to leave the city. Tamam? From months ago, tamam, every day, the drones attack just the hospitals, attacks just the supply, the area of supply of water, the area of supply with gas, tamam, the area of supply of food, even we have some supplying come from the center, tamam, in the road, tamam. They targeting and destroyed, tamam.
1: Does that mean that you are seeing, for example, people, maybe children with problems of malnutrition and things like that?
4: Yes, not only the children, even the elderly became suffering for the malnutrition because there is no food. no safety.
1: You talked about the possibility of the RSF doing what they did to El Fasher, where they besieged the town for 13 months.
4: You want to repeat the same scenario that happened in El Fasher in Lubayd, but she in Kaz, inshallah.
1: So what do you think? What do you think is going to happen? Are lots of people going to try to leave the city, or is that just impossible right now?
4: Till now, we have 4 years. The war is starting. 4 years, the RSF can't enter the Lubayd, and he will never enter the Lubayd, inshallah. We are working together, fighting together, till the peace around all the Sudan, inshallah.
1: Dr. Abdurrahim Mohammed Ibrahim, medical manager of El Abeid Emergency Hospital in Sudan. Thank you very much indeed for that. We have had a message in on that from Amir in Sudan. Oh, I'm struggling to... Yes, here it goes. The Sudan's war enters or comes close to entering its fourth year. There is still no clear path to peace. And despite reported military gains by both the Sudanese military and the RSF, hardship continues for those who stayed, those who returned. And Amir points out millions are still displaced across neighbouring countries. Well, scientists say the record-breaking heat wave engulfing Western Europe at the moment would have been virtually impossible without man-made, human-caused climate change. That's the view of the World Weather Attribution Group, and it comes as many countries in Europe continue to swelter in temperatures of over 40 degrees Celsius, or approaching that, well over 100 degrees Fahrenheit, or 100 Fahrenheit, if that's how you measure these things. This heat wave has caused schools to close, public transport to reduce services, and we're beginning to see the strain the heatwave is putting on public health services in many places on the continent. Well, as London dealt as best it could with these conditions, a major conference looking at climate change was taking place. The London Climate Action Week has brought together ministers, business, other delegates to look at accelerating efforts to tackle climate change. And joining us in the studio is Jure Yada, director at E3G, a climate change think tank, and the organiser of the London Climate Action Week. Welcome to the programme. It has been extremely hot in lots of parts of Europe. People have died because of it. Lots of people have suffered. That's terrible, of course. I suppose it also serves as a warning of just the kind of message you're trying to get across, underlines that message, I should say.
5: Yes, good morning. The conditions in which we're hosting this year's London Climate Action Week, which is the largest of the kind of series of events we've seen, it's brought together up to 100,000 people really coming out to showcase both that climate action is happening on the ground, but in these conditions that it really needs to happen and continue to accelerate to ensure that we are living in economies and societies that are conducive to the well-being of people, but also that showcase that we need to really work towards making sure that our economies and societies are building up the resilience to resist such climate impacts in the future. So this year's events have been about not only showcasing that we can continue this work internationally, we have ministers and leaders from over 30 countries in town right now to showcase just what kind of cooperation is possible in a more geopolitically fragmented world. But we've also seen over 1,000 events that range everything from community cleanups and picnics to events including the UN Secretary General and the King. So it's really about all of society mobilization to not only understand what is happening and causing these heat waves, but what steps we can take to make sure that we can mitigate these risks in the future and learn to adapt to live in what is going to be a warmer world.
1: We talk a lot about the problems, the challenges, and rightly so, because they are huge. But I'm struck by you saying that you also wanted to highlight the things that are happening already. Could you perhaps give us an example of something that maybe you've learned or been impressed by this week?
5: There are several key lessons and messages coming out of this week. And one of the major themes of this year's London Climate Action Week has been to say, don't deny that climate change and action is happening on the ground. And that's really important because in this current context, we see a lot of people questioning some of the science behind climate change and wondering if the action is really needed.
1: Including the US president, who's got a pretty big role in how the world responds.
5: That's right. And we have had a big delegation of subnational leaders here, including mayors from conservative U.S. states, and the message is clear. We need to address climate change for the well-being of people. So some of the key insights that are coming is that the climate transition and the economic shift towards a low-carbon economy are happening on the ground. They're accelerating. And the current energy crisis coming out of the situation in Iran has really focused leaders' minds on the fact that we need to improve energy security, protect ourselves against price and supply shocks, and also make sure that we are in a place where we can provide the services that, such as air conditioning, that can really protect people in conditions such as these heat waves. So clear demand for climate, more climate action from governments has been one of the key messages. A recent poll that we've commissioned showed that 90% of business leaders are pushing for electrification by 2035 of their own operations, just because it's more secure. It prevents disruption of their own businesses. And we have heard huge support also from other businesses and investors that they want to continue putting their resources into becoming more sustainable, just because it makes more economic sense. So we're seeing these clear messages of support for continued and faster action.
1: Is that perhaps at the heart of the message now, not just that climate change is inevitable and not inevitable, but is happening and that we need to fight it, but that from a business perspective, it makes sense to do so? You can make money by acting in a way that benefits us as a planet.
5: That's absolutely one of the key messages. And a recent business barometer published by the World Business Council for Sustainable Development showed that 90% of the businesses they viewed have invested as much or more in the past year into becoming more sustainable than previously. So the messages we hear sometimes about waning support for climate action or those questioning its necessity, that's disproved directly by where the money is going in terms of the investments that these businesses and corporates are deciding to make. What's driving this is, as I said before, a desire for energy security and making sure that their businesses can operate and not face the price volatility that we're seeing from the Strait of Hormuz being closed, for example. But also because it creates better conditions for their workers, for example, if they're moving towards electric vehicle fleets that are more comfortable for their drivers, for example, if they're in the supply businesses. And it also creates confidence from the customer's perspective, because this is a whole of society problem. So showing that responsibility is also important for their own operations.
1: Joyetta, one of the organisers, or the organiser of London Climate Action Week, thank you very much indeed.
2: As we come to the close of the program, let's return to Vancouver, where Isaac Fennin is also saying goodbye to Canada. Isaac, it's been wonderful,
6: yes,
2: hasn't it?
6: It really has been. It's been a brilliant, brilliant time here in Vancouver. We took the 12-minute boat ride from North Shore, and we are now back on Canada Place, is where we first came. When we first got to Vancouver, we first came to this spot. You've got a sign which says Vancouver here, and Canada Place is a pretty iconic building, actually. It kind of reminds me of the Sydney Opera House. It's got sort of five cells. Where we were on North Shore, actually, on North Vancouver, you could see it was illuminated in different colours. And I wanted to give you a little sense of place, because on the floor in front of me, it gives you a sort of description of where we are. So north of us, the North Pole is 4,565 kilometres away. Beijing is 8,536 kilometres to the west of me. Mexico City, which is, of course, another host city at this World Cup, 3,940 kilometres south of me. And James in London is 7,588 kilometres east of me. Sorry, Anne, I wasn't able to work out how far away you are and which destination you are away from me, but I know that you are pretty far away. But yeah, Vancouver has been fantastic. It's been very far indeed. This city really has embraced the World Cup, just like the whole of Canada has embraced the World Cup. And actually, we've been speaking to Maya Lange. She's the Vice President of Global Marketing for Destination British Columbia. And I asked her what effect this tournament, the football, had on Canada, and how she and other Vancouverites were feeling as the World Cup roadshow prepares to move on.
7: It's kind of almost surprising to hear it's coming to an end because I feel like it's just getting started. I think the genie's out of the bottle. We feel the city has just absolutely come alive. And it's not only the residents, it's been incredible having teams from around the world here and having the fans come. And then the other part of it is also just having some of the media, the journalists, the people we've been talking to that are just so excited by what they've experienced here. So, yeah, I feel like it's just getting started. But, yeah, the games, I think we have two more games left. So,
6: in terms of what we've seen in terms of the numbers, do you guys know how many people have come into Vancouver since the tournament started and the impact it's had on the economy, to British Columbia in general, actually?
7: Yeah, well, about 4 years ago, we started working on this. Yeah. We felt at that time, with the analysis that we'd done, we said it's going to probably be about $1 billion in incremental revenue in the years following the World Cup. It's about 1 million people that will come because of the visibility, like we've been able to generate, of people coming and seeing it on TV or coming here and then wanting to come back. So I think we're going to exceed those numbers. I have no doubt. Just some of the conversations we've been having, the visibility that Vancouver and British Columbia have gotten, I think we're going to exceed those numbers. So I feel very confident that we've checked that,
6: box. Yeah. I mean, has it helped as well having the Canadian team? Obviously, they had one game in Toronto, but they've had two games in Vancouver, and we've seen how the city sort of has embraced them. Has it helped having the host team, home country here?
7: Absolutely. I mean, I was at the stadium when they played yesterday, and it's been to see like the sea of red out in the audience was just so heartwarming. And I think we've all been really surprised at how like how Canadian we've all suddenly become, and something that I think other countries have kind of naturally felt through maybe things like soccer or football. We just haven't had that really up to the scale, and so I think everyone's been super proud to have the Canadian team play here, play as well as they have, and be part of that energy. I think it's just been electrifying for everyone.
6: It's such a beautiful city as well, and it feels as though the World Cup has touched every part of the city and the province as well, right?
7: Yeah, absolutely. In fact, there's been, well, starting even at the like local level, there's watch parties all over the city. There's the FIFA Fan Festival that has been like outrageously like successful by all measures. There's local watch parties in little communities. And in fact, around the province, there's 32 communities that received funding to host watch parties. And that's been a huge success as well. So, you know, everyone's kind of had a chance to be a little bit part of the World Cup, which is exactly what the plan was, the idea was.
6: Because we find ourselves, we're by the Science Museum here in Vancouver, and there's a really cool, massive replica football on top of the museum. I look to my left, and there's the FIFA sign for the World Cup, the 2026 logo, and it feels as though this city has really been touched by the World Cup, and I imagine it makes you guys want to host more big global events.
7: Yeah,
6: right?
7: Do you have any?
6: I mean, listen, if I can take some out of my back pocket and give it to Vancouver, it means I can come back here.
7: We would love to. Well, really, and I think actually where we're standing right now is where we hosted in 1986, 40 years ago, we hosted something called the Expo 86, the World Exhibition. And that really has been identified as something that really shifted things, made Vancouver cosmopolitan. It made us believe that we could be a world-class city. And then fast forward to the 2010 Winter Olympics Games, again, that gave Vancouver, British Columbia, kind of this, you know, a belief in ourselves that we could do this. We can do, you know, big events. And then, of course, the Women's World Cup in 2015. And then, of course, today where we are, standing right in front of the stadium on the grounds of where the World Expo started in 1986. I think it's kind of a, feels like it's a coming home moment. And it makes us believe that we as a city, as a province, as a country, can host massive events like this.
6: And I guess the only shame is that Canada won't be playing here in Vancouver.
7: Yes,
6: it's a bit of a sad thing, but you'll be welcoming two other teams.
7: Yes.
6: Obviously, Switzerland will be here, and whoever Switzerland play in their round of 32 match. But I imagine it'll be a very sad moment when that game finishes, because it will be sort of the end of the World Cup, right?
7: Yeah, but on the other hand, it also, you know, who else is going to come into this city? And I think, again, as a city that's a port city, a city that really thrives on tourism, a province that thrives on tourism, it's a $25 billion industry. I don't think it'll be sad. I think it's the start of something, because it really has sort of shifted people's minds. Like, we are a city, we can be fun, we can go all out, we can wrap a museum to look like a soccer ball, we can put the world's largest flag on a mountain, we can, you know, we've got soccer balls hanging onto and off of things all around the city. The city's come alive, the bars, the restaurants, the local watch parties. I think it's actually like ignited something, I think, in the local Vancouverite. So I believe it's just the beginning, not the end, just the beginning.
6: Yeah, that was Maya Lang there. And yeah, it's been a really, really brilliant time here in Vancouver. It feels very, very sad to be coming to the end of our time here in this city. It's been, it really has taken football to its heart.
2: It can be, I can imagine that, Isaac. We've been absolutely jealous of you, watching all the action there and taking in the breathtaking views of Vancouver. And it's amazing how, you know, it takes a long time to plan for something like this, to prepare for it, and then it comes and it ends pretty quickly.
6: Yeah, honestly, it's one of those where it feels like, what, 10 days ago we landed in Vancouver, and we've seen so much and learnt so much about this country and the way in which they've embraced football and the way in which they've embraced this competition. And yeah, you know, they've really taken us on a journey. You know, this city has really, really embraced the world, and it will be really interesting to see sort of if they look to host other big events in future, because I think this competition will give them the belief that they can definitely do that.
1: Isaac, I've got a message in from our reporter in South Sudan, Nicola Mandel, who says, tell Isaac Anne in Nairobi is 14,370 kilometres from Vancouver. So he's got the fact that...
6: Thank you very much.
1: Yeah.
2: Well, Nyagudi in Nairobi says that Nairobi is the centre of the world.
6: Okay. I mean, listen, I guess it is. it feels like for me, for this World Cup, we're at the centre of this World Cup, to be honest. But it's coming to an end. Just two more matches here in Vancouver to enjoy. So, yeah, we really are coming to the end of the competition.
1: Yeah, absolutely. In Vancouver, certainly. But, of course, the World Cup continues for a few more weeks to come. Isaac will be reporting on that next week. But that's it for this edition of Newsday from Anne in Nairobi, Isaac in Vancouver. Bidding a sad farewell to Vancouver, James in London. Thanks very much for listening, and bye-bye.
2: Bye-bye.
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9: 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I'm going to spin legends from the Great White North like Neil Young, Joni Mitchell, and Leonard Cohen in honor of Canada Day. 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
10: Coming up after the news, lines, borders, barriers and maps. Unexpected elements will be bravely marching into the far-flung reaches of science land and taking you from A to B via Q. Or from a civilian border zone reshuffle to a boundary line named after naturalist Alfred Russel Wallace that you could argue is made up of animals and plants, or their absence. On the way, we explore the blood-brain barrier. It's supposed to prevent all sorts of nasties from getting inside our heads. So how have scientists learnt to hack it to deliver vital new medicines? We'll be looking to the skies to see why growing conflicts around the world can be linked to the growing cost of a flight. And we'll be looking to the ground as one South African scientist wants to map undiscovered fungi. That's Unexpected Elements coming up shortly.
0: BBC News with Danielle Jaworowiecka. Venezuela's health minister says at least 235 people are now known to have died in Wednesday's powerful back-to-back earthquakes. Some who died are foreigners. A large number of people are still unaccounted for as rescue teams try to find survivors in the rubble of collapsed buildings. Our Latin America correspondent Will Grant reports.
11: The agonizing wait continues for relatives of the missing following the two powerful earthquakes that struck Venezuela in the space of a minute. Some survivors have been found alive under the cement and twisted metal. Graciela Mora was pulled from the ruins of a building in the city of La Guaira. When the earthquake began, I clung so tightly to the doorframe that I broke my finger, she said. But the floors gave way and my friend was gone.
0: The US military says it's sending two naval vessels and aircraft, including transport planes, to help with relief efforts in the aftermath of the Venezuelan quakes. It's part of an international response that's seen rescue teams arrive from countries including the US, Mexico, the Dominican Republic, Spain and Qatar. The US group Grey Bull Rescue is among the international teams flying into the country. Its chairman Brian Stern described the task ahead.
12: People are stuck, people are missing, people are hurt, people are buried in rubble. We have to find them and rescue them. Venezuela is not a good place to be. Lots of damaged infrastructure and power and water and lots of damage. So get them out, and get them to safety.
0: King Charles has become the first British monarch to publish his tax bill. He paid $17 million on his private income in the tax year to April last year. In total, Charles has paid some $40 million in tax since becoming king in 2022. His heir, Prince William, has also released his tax details. He paid $10 million in the last tax year. A former high-ranking official in Ukraine's security service has been convicted of treason and sentenced to life in prison for passing information to Russia. Ukraine's chief prosecutor said Colonel Dmytro Kozyura, who was responsible for counter-terrorism activities, was paid by Moscow to pass on state secrets. These included information about the effects of missile strikes on Kyiv and the location of security service and military units. Hundreds of thousands of people in Japan have been ordered to evacuate their homes due to the risk of flooding and landslides as two tropical storms approach the country. More details from our correspondent in Tokyo, Kurumi Mori.
13: Heavy rain and strong winds are already hitting southern and western Japan. Forecasters warn that the two storms could cross and interact over the weekend to create a phenomenon known as the Fujiwara effect that would make the path of both storms even harder to predict. Hundreds of thousands of residents across Japan, including the Kyoto region, have been ordered to move as river levels continue to rise, increasing the risk of flooding and landslides.
0: World news from the BBC. Shares have fallen in trading in Asia at the end of a rollercoaster week amid concerns that a possible bubble in the tech sector could soon burst. South Korea's KOSPI index fell more than 8%, having seen wild swings in recent days. Japan's Nikkei was down more than 4% following a sharp climb in recent weeks. A New York City housing board has voted to freeze rents for about 1 million regulated apartments for up to 2 years, delivering a key campaign promise of Mayor Zoran Mamdani. The decision by the Rent Guidelines Board was greeted with cheers and whistles from hundreds of people in Manhattan. Mr. Mamdani called it an historic victory for New York City tenants. Much of Europe is experiencing another day of soaring temperatures as the heat wave is moving eastwards. It has now reached Croatia, Germany, Luxembourg and Switzerland. Extreme heat alerts and public health measures are in place in many countries. In Britain, the Met Office has issued a red warning for extreme heat for a third consecutive day covering London and the southeast of England. Researchers have used artificial intelligence and imaging technology to read a carbonized rolled-up papyrus scroll that was burned during the eruption of Mount Vesuvius. It's the first time such a scroll has been read in its entirety. Dating back about 2,000 years, the scroll is one of the oldest recovered from a library in Herculaneum, which was buried under ash, along with Pompeii in 79 AD. Clitzia Saller has this report.
14: Until now, scientists studying ancient texts recovered from the eruption had to choose between preserving the scrolls and opening them. This seems to no longer be the case. With the help of advanced imaging, sophisticated computer techniques and AI, researchers have been able to virtually unwrap the scroll. The text contains references to Stoic philosophy and discusses concepts ranging from ethics to art.
0: And that's the latest BBC News.
10: This weekend, I watched the 2008 Finnish horror film, Sauna. It's set in 1595, before Finland even existed, and follows a group of exhausted cartographers at the end of a 25-year-long bloody war, as they try to map the boundary between Swedish and Russian territories. It's a journey that takes them to a mysterious village in the middle of a swamp. And bad things happen. Obviously, it's a horror. I don't think I'm spoiling the film by saying that towards the end, there's this great signing of the treaty scene where the Russian cartographers, on their version of the map, give the land to Sweden, and in the Swedish version of the treaty, the swamp is acceded to Russia. By this point, it doesn't help anybody to realise that this is land that nobody wants. I'm Marnie Chesterton from the BBC World Service. This is Unexpected Elements.

0: And with me on this adventure are a crack team of science journalists. In Wolverhampton in the UK, his first time on the show, we have Paul Ajapodju, global health journalist. Welcome, welcome.
1: Hi, Manny. You're absolutely right. It's my first time on the show. And as a proper Yoruba man from southwest Nigeria, but currently in the West Midlands, I say, Ekule Oshalafiani, it's lovely to be here. And many thanks for having me on the show.
0: Oh, welcome, welcome. I like that you're representing West Africa and West Midlands, West Side. And over in Johannesburg, South Africa, science journalist Candice Bailey. Welcome back.
2: Hey, Moni, not as flashy as Paul. Welcome to the show, Paul, but just hey.
0: And I've said that this show steers its way through areas of science that will hopefully be new to most of our listeners. But the starting point, the place that we always sail from, is somewhere in the realm of news. There's always one headline that inspires our journey. It's the source of the adventures. So let's take a listen to the news story we've chosen this week.
3: South Korea has announced one of its biggest changes to border security rules along its frontier with North Korea.
4: The so-called civilian control line will be shifted an average of 6 kilometers closer to the border.
5: Officials say the move reflects improved military readiness and responds to years of requests from local residents.
6: According to reports, around 20,000 people live inside the restricted zone, and others enter the area to farm or work.
0: So, yes, it's the news that the South Korean government is moving a border. Not the famous one. You may have heard of the demilitarized zone, or the DMZ. And that's an agreed no-man's land which separates North and South Korea. This is not that. Now, in South Korea, there's a second area outside the DMZ called the civilian control zone. And that keeps the civilians away from the DMZ unless they have to live or work in this civilian control zone, and it's an average of 8 kilometres wide, and tens of thousands of Koreans face daily checks as they move in or out for work or because they live there. And what's happening is the boundary of the civilian control zone is being moved a few kilometres further northwards towards the DMZ. So that's our news, and it's got us talking lines, boundaries and borders this week, and all the places we find them in science. So, Candice, you're first up. Where do lines, boundaries and borders inspire you?
2: So, Moni, I know that usually we are always going up into really strange directions on the show. In this case, I actually want to keep us pretty tight to the news for my story.
0: Conventionally unconventional or unconventionally conventional, but I like it, yeah.
2: Was it unexpected? So this zone that's changing, the civilian controlled zone, is actually really important to science. How much do either of you know about the biodiversity in the DMZ?
0: I've done stories on it. Paul, what about you?
1: Yeah, I knew the broad idea that when humans are kept away from a landscape for long enough, wildlife can sometimes find space to recover. What surprised me was the scale of it at the DMZ. This is not just a few species hanging on at the margins. It has become a really significant refuge with wetlands, forest, and mountain habitats supporting an extraordinary range of life.
2: Completely, Paul. You know, this really surprised me too. Do you know that researchers documented nearly 6,000 species of plants and animals in and around the DMZ? This includes more than 100 endangered species. The area also contains about 38% of South Korea's endangered species. And this is why I said the civilian control zone is so important. You know, the DMZ obviously has very limited access, so scientists are restricted in how much they can directly monitor wildlife in that zone. But they regularly actually survey the civilian control zone and combine that with the data that they have from their occasional visits and the remote cameras in the DMZ. They actually have an idea of what the wildlife is in this area.
0: Okay. So it's a kind of almost a proxy, I guess, for the DMZ, which you're not allowed in without special access. I do feel, Candice, I feel a bit funny when we talk about spaces like this because we kind of, the temptation is to sell it as a good news story. And so at the risk of sounding obvious, we're not saying that war is a good conservation strategy, right?
2: Absolutely not money. You know, as Paul pointed out, what's been good for conservation in this area isn't actually conflict. It's the absence of humans. The zone is actually an example of an accidental reserve. So these are areas that are unintentionally set aside for nature, but because of the way they're used, they become biodiversity hotspots. Does that make sense?
0: Yeah, that does make sense, because we've talked about something similar, not conflict zones. It's graveyards on this show before. It turns out they are havens for nature in lots of countries. And I have to tell you, my favourite recent example of an accidental nature reserve was a paper published in May this year, where scientists at Cornell University, they found an estimated 5.5 million ground nesting bees living in this cemetery.
2: So amazing.
0: Arguably too many bees.
2: But it brings us back to the point of how much nature actually doesn't need any intervention. It can just thrive on its own.
0: Yeah. So for the news on this show, you know, we're talking about a border around the DMZ being moved. So I guess the question is, Candice, if the site is so important to nature, I have to wonder what happens if the borders are removed entirely one day?
2: Well, that's a very interesting question, Marnie. You know, there are schools of researchers that argue that the DMZ is not just a scar left by war. It's also a living ecosystem that's shaped by history and memory and ecology. So some researchers at Stockholm Resilience Center have come up with this idea of ecological peace. Now, it's basically when conflicting groups, they manage a difficult political relationship using this ecological area or this nature reserve. So instead of viewing the DMZ purely as a military boundary, they suggest that you can see it as a place where a shared ecological landscape can benefit all the groups.
0: So what, do you know what that actually involves?
2: Maybe it's a way of actually thinking about how do these people maintain the biodiversity? So how do they try to touch as little as possible? Like what are the, you know, how do they agree on what are the areas that they should be touching and not be touching? Like how little of the area can they touch?
1: Yeah, I think we also have to find a way to strike a balance between what we do and how it affects biodiversity, such that we are not just acting, we are not just taking from the environment. We are intentionally being conscious about maintaining biodiversity so that they don't see us as a problem, but part of the system.
0: Yeah, we are also animals too. So I think we need to live as part of a planet rather than try and exclude ourselves from it. Thank you, Candice. Paul, where do you want to take us next?
1: Yeah, well, Manny, since we are talking this week about a barrier being moved, I thought I'd talk about a really interesting barrier that exists within the human body and why scientists are trying to get through it. So the question I would like to start from is, have you heard about the blood-brain barrier?
0: I have, yes. It's the barrier in our head. It's kind of like there's the blood is surrounded by a denser network to stop lots of molecules getting through and getting into our brain. How am I doing?
1: Wow, you're doing pretty well. Essentially, the blood-brain barrier is like one of the strictest border controls in the body. It decides what can pass from the blood into the brain. It keeps harmful things out of the brain, but it also keeps many medicines out.
0: Okay, so it's kind of like a filter.
1: Yeah, to some point, yes. It exists for a very good reason, because the brain, as we know it, is very delicate. So this barrier helps keep out toxins. Like you said, it filters out toxins. In addition to toxins, it also filters out infections and other things that could interfere with brain functions. But it still lets things that the brain itself needs, things like oxygen and glucose, to actually have access to the brain. But it's very, very selective.
0: Okay, so oxygen and glucose are small molecules, and I think it's relatively easy for the little things to get through the blood-brain barrier. But scientists are trying to get bigger things through, right?
1: Yes, they are. Like other parts of the body, we also have conditions that affect the brain. So to deal with the problems in the brain, scientists are trying to get medicines in, and they need to get medicines to the brain through the blood-brain barrier. And they are trying to do that through a kind of unique molecular transport.
0: Okay, so unique molecular transport. Tell me about transport routes into the brain.
1: They use natural transport routes such as the transferrin receptor, and the aim of this transport medium is to help carry large drugs into the brain.
0: So how does the transferrin help get the large drug into the brain?
1: So what the transferrin does is that it plays a crucial role in regulating how the brain gets ion. So anything that can be designed to use this channel to be able to transport stuffs across the blood-brain barrier would be a very, very good and effective channel to be able to get the brain to have those essential elements. So even though it's designed to transfer ion, it's also being researched to be able to deliver drugs and much more larger molecular therapeutics.
0: Okay, so it's like a passport or a ticket or something. So if you connect it, if you tag it on to your large drug molecule that you want to get through the barrier, suddenly it'll transport it.
1: I'll take it as the means of transportation, but not everything would go in. So you have to show your passport that you are well conformed to use this channel. And when that is done, then you have access to the channel to transport whatever you want to transport. The item you are trying to transport should be in the right configuration that the channel can identify, which is where the passport analogy comes in. It's like me getting, okay, I want to go through this channel. This is my passport. I've done everything that is required for me to be able to use these means of transportation. So that is the route that is going to take. And the receptor on the transferrin is what is identifying that this is well packaged and is the right material to go through it.
0: Thank you, Paul. Still to come on the show, we're going to be talking about a boundary made of living animals. We take a journey along the Wallace line.
7: Hello, it's Sophie here with this week's Unexpected Elements quiz. This week, we're talking all things borders and lines. And in 2023, Japanese researchers witnessed lines of worms exhibiting some pretty unique behaviour. The species of microscopic worm, called C. elegans, has an ingenious way of leaping onto other moving creatures for a free ride. Amazingly, the 1 millimetre long worms line themselves up into a column and use an electric field to fling themselves onto another animal to help them traverse long distances. So my question to you is, which creature serves as a taxi for the C. elegans worms? Is it A. slugs, B. bumblebees, or C. frogs? What animal do these microscopic worms use as their personal chauffeurs? Is it A. slugs, B. bumblebees, or C. frogs? Have a think, and I'll be back soon with the answer.
0: You're listening to Unexpected Elements from the BBC World Service, the science show inspired by the news. And this week we're talking lines, boundaries and borders from around the world and even inside ourselves. Next, we journey to the Malay-Indonesian Peninsula for a boundary that isn't a fence or a wall, but is still a clear border with stories to tell. And dropping by with those stories is Dr. Ian McFadden, lecturer in computational ecology at the School of Biological and Behavioural Sciences in Queen Mary University of London. Hello, Ian. Welcome to the show.
8: Hello. Hi.
0: Tell me about this boundary, because it's a line. It's called the Wallace line. You're here because you've just co-authored a new paper about the Wallace line. What is the Wallace line?
8: Alfred Russel Wallace was a contemporary of Charles Darwin, and what he found was that he went from an island like Bali, and then he went across a short piece of sea to Lombok, and you might expect the animals to be quite similar across a little narrow strip of sea in what is now Indonesia, but they're actually quite different. So there's Asian animals, mammals, especially on the western side of the line, and Australian animals like kangaroos on the eastern side of the line. And so you have these major geographic areas of the world for biodiversity, like in Africa, you have gorillas and zebras. And as I mentioned, in Australia, you have kangaroos. But in this archipelago of Indonesia, nearby each other, you have islands that are very, very different in their faunas, and that's the Wallace line.
0: So Alfred Russel Wallace noted that there was this weird difference. Did anyone back then have any idea what might have caused it?
8: He did a lot of mapping of patterns and figuring out what was found where. And of course, you know, the theory of plate tectonics is actually rather new and came about, I believe, in the 20th century. But I think it was quite a puzzle at the time because you don't have this knowledge that we have now about these two major tectonic plates that have slowly come together.
0: Do we now know what this difference is between the weird difference in species east and west?
8: There's these two major continental plates, the one that has animals from Asia, and then there's the Australian plate down in the southeast. And so over the millions of years, they started out quite far apart, and then as time passed, they moved closer and closer together, and they haven't touched yet, unlike North America and South America, which have touched and exchanged species. And so they've gotten close to each other, and now we realize that this is just a long journey that biodiversity was being carried on these two separate plates that is now just within, you know, eyesight of each other.
0: So it's kind of like the world's slowest party, but there's two groups, like, coming together, and obviously, they've both had time to evolve completely different ways because they were a long way away, and now they can wave at each other.
8: Yeah, and some animals and plants have crossed and some haven't, and some of the paper is about trying to figure out why that is for certain types of animals.
0: Good point. I should ask you about your work. What is your new paper about?
8: Yes, so it's a study, I should say, that was led by Alex Skeels, and he's done, if you'll allow me, the kangaroo's share of the work. And the idea is that historically we've thought of these barriers as being difficult to cross in terms of a lack of dispersal ability. What we wanted to know was what is the secondary effect of being able to survive and thrive once you arrive there. What we found was essentially that there was animals from Asia that were well adapted to the kind of ever-wet jungly environments, and they were able to spread east across Wallace's Line because the island stepping stones were quite humid and jungly as well. In contrast, the things that were coming up from Australia were more adapted to the arid conditions that you might find in Australia, and they weren't able to cross over and colonize the rest of the areas on the east and then further west across Wallace's Line.
2: Yeah, I actually wanted to ask, how has climate change affected how the animals move over the line?
8: So I think that's a really interesting question about, I think you're talking about contemporary climate change and how that might affect things. I really don't know. I think that's in the unanswered category. That being said, I mean, it's not necessarily climate change, but a general human impact of people going everywhere and introducing invasive species. And I think there are areas of New Guinea on the eastern side of the line that do have monkeys now. And it's a very interesting ecological thing because this forest has been not really exposed to that type of an animal before.
0: So presumably things that can fly are pretty good at getting themselves across the Wallace line, and they can take anything that they've eaten.
8: Indeed. Yeah. Bats, pigeons are both really strong flyers. There are some forest birds that don't like to cross clearings, even though they can fly. So you have to layer in a bit of sort of the ecology of what they like to do. But that's generally how it's done. And you might expect things that are dispersed by animals to have a larger distribution across these islands than things that are sort of nuts and things that can't go very far. That being said, Darwin spent a lot of his time putting seeds in tanks of salt water to see how long they could last and to understand how far these plants could travel in the seed form. And so things can float and bob around, and there can even be these giant rafts that form where there could be a river next to the ocean, and there's a big storm and a big clump of vegetation and trees falls into the water, and then animals might be on this clump as well. And then the actual canopies of the trees could act like a sail.
0: Oh, that's quite fun. Paul, any questions?
1: Yeah, yes. So my question is how static or dynamic is the Wallace line itself? And if we have regions where we've had active human activities, how does that compare with regions that we've not had much human interference?
8: Yeah, that's a great question. So there's the Wallace's line, There's Lydekker's line. Depending on which taxonomic groups that you focus on, you can draw the line a few different ways. And so I think that's really going to determine where the line sits. And historically, there's been a few different versions of this line. Also, in our paper, we used a life simulation model called Genesis. But essentially, we tuned the parameters of this model and saw what type of Wallace line popped out. So one figure in the paper, we've got 5 or 6 different lines, and each one is a different set of parameters in the model. So they're really good at dispersing, they're really bad at dispersing.
0: So does that allow you to kind of retrofit the history, I guess?
8: Yeah, I think it can. I mean, it's never going to be fully definitive because we don't have a time machine, of course. But you can tune the parameters in these different ways and see what it takes

0: 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Information at museum.bucknell.edu.
1: Amazing about the east side with the mountains of New Guinea, the birds of paradise. Yeah, I'll go east if I have to choose, why not?
2: Ian McFadden, thank you so much for coming on to Unexpected Elements.
1: This has been great. Thank you so much.
2: So the moving of South Korea's civilian control line inspired a cluster of science stories on boundaries and borders. Be that the barrier that protects your brain and how to get past it, how a demilitarized zone can double as a sanctuary for nature, and, as we've just heard, how a border can be not a fence or a barrier, but nature itself. Still to come on the show, yet more barriers that you don't normally notice. Is it a bird? Is it a plane? Yes, it's a plane. But how does it know where the sky routes are? Find out when this programme continues.
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2: Coming up after the news, we'll be talking Mufasa, which is less Lion King and more Fungal Kingdom, as we hear about a new project to map all of South Africa's undiscovered species of fungi. 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
6: BBC News with Danielle Jałowiecka. At least 235 people are now known to have died in Venezuela's back-to-back earthquakes. Many are still unaccounted for as rescue teams try to find survivors in the rubble of collapsed buildings. A former high-ranking official in Ukraine's security service has been sentenced to life in prison after he was convicted of treason. Dmytro Kozyura was found guilty of passing state secrets to Russia, including the location of military units. Overnight Russian attacks on eastern Ukraine have killed at least four civilians. Local officials say two died in the Kharkiv region, one in Donetsk and another in Zaporizhia, from a combination of air and artillery strikes. Hundreds of thousands of people in Japan have been ordered to evacuate their homes due to the risk of flooding and landslides as two tropical storms approach. Japan Airlines and All Nippon Airways have cancelled 120 flights. Much of Europe is experiencing another day of soaring temperatures as the heatwave is moving eastward. It's now reached Croatia, Germany, Luxembourg and Switzerland. A New York City housing board has voted to freeze rents for about 1 million regulated apartments for up to 2 years. The move was a key campaign promise of Mayor Zoran Mamdani. At the World Cup in Group D, Australia and Paraguay have both qualified for the knockouts after a scoreless draw. In the other game, Turkey, who were already eliminated, have beaten co-hosts the United States 3-2. The US topped the group nevertheless. Researchers have used artificial intelligence and imaging technology to read a carbonized rolled-up papyrus scroll that was burned during the eruption of Mount Vesuvius. Dating back about 2,000 years, the scroll is one of the oldest recovered from a library in Herculaneum, which was buried under ash along with Pompeii. The text contains references to Stoic philosophy and discusses concepts ranging from ethics to art. BBC News.
2: This is Unexpected Elements from the BBC World Service. I'm Marnie Chasterton in London in the UK, and with me are...
7: Candice Bailey in Johannesburg, South Africa.
8: And Paul in Wolverhampton in the UK.
2: So,

0: Between the three of us, we read a lot of science and health news, and every so often, one of the panel comes up with a story that they are just burning to share with the group, and not just the group, the World Service audiences. So we make space for it here, and we call it Under the Radar, because often it's a story from their part of the world that the rest of us might have missed. Also, if you can link your story to the theme of the show, I award bonus points, which are, how would you describe them, Candice? They're kind of like loyalty stamps, but redeemable against nothing?
1: Redeemable against absolutely nothing, but it does give you points for next episodes.
0: Right. Due to BBC regulations, there is nothing of value. And weirdly, the worthlessness of the points seems to really motivate the panellists. So, with that explained, Candice, you are up. What did you want to talk about this week?
1: So, drum roll. In today's Under the Radar, I want to talk about mushrooms.
0: Excellent. I'm always here for mushroom stories. Love a fungi story. How does this relate to the theme?
1: Well, since we were talking about the biodiversity in the DMZ, mushrooms, fungi, biodiversity galore, you're going to hear more as I explain.
0: Okay, tenuous so far, but go for it. Mushroom fans? Are you a mushroom fan, Candice?
1: I am. I mean, I'm also a mushroom fan to eat. Also love my mushrooms, you know, sautéed.
0: Paul, mushroom fan?
2: Yeah, I like eating mushrooms. In the UK, my quintessential breakfast is toast with eggs and mushroom and a latte with hot milk. But I'm not sure I have ever been brave enough to identify mushroom myself. In Nigeria, I am more used to mushrooms as something people know locally from markets or from the bush rather than something I would confidently forage on my own.
0: Yes, I am both a fan of mushrooms from a science point of view, but let's be honest, mainly from an eating point of view.
1: Okay, my story is quite cute. So a couple of weeks ago, a South African mycologist, his name is Professor Kobus Vasahi, and he's from the University of Pretoria. He received the Oppenheimer Memorial Trust New Frontiers Research Award for 2026. Now, what it means is that he gets 7.5 million rand, which is roughly a half a million US dollars over the next 5 years. And what he's going to do with that money is to hunt for, identify and catalogue fungi across South Africa.
0: I want half a million US dollars to spend 5 years hunting for mushrooms. Arguably don't have the professor's skill. Why is he getting half a million dollars? Why is it so important?
1: So, you know, fungi is really important. I mean, I think you know this. Fungi breaks down dead plants and animals to help the ecosystem. Some of them can be used as medicine. Scientists think that there are new species of mushrooms that could potentially help us to develop new drugs, more sustainable foods, environmentally friendly packaging, and alternative to agricultural chemicals. But the problem is that we haven't discovered that many fungi species yet. So scientists actually estimate that there may be about 2.5 million fungal species worldwide, but we formally only described about 155,000.
0: Oh, wow. That is not a high percentage. So that's about a 16th of all the fungal species. Why have so few been formally identified?
1: Well, Moni, a lot of the species look similar, so it may be hard to identify one as new, but there's also the fact that a lot of fungi spend most of their life cycle underground, which makes them hard to discover, which obviously makes sense because they're underground.
0: Yeah, fair enough. And this grant is going to put a few more of the South African ones on the map.
1: A lot more, we hope, because South Africa is actually thought to be a hotspot for fungal species. So researchers estimate that there could be about 200,000 fungal species in South Africa alone.
0: Okay. Do you know what any of them look like? I mean, I know what most of the fungal hyphae underground look like, and it's a series of tiny white threads.
1: So Professor Basak has actually been doing a lot of work on fungal species and on fungi for a long time. So he's identified a couple, but I mean, he has a lot more to go. So the project that he's working on has got this really cool acronym called MOFASA. Like, think Lion King, but don't think Lion King. It stands for Mapping Unseen Fungi Across South Africa.
0: Is this one of those acronyms where they started with the Lion King and worked backwards?
2: I think so.
1: I don't think so. I think it just made a lot of sense. He made the sentence and then it spelled out Mufasa. And he had to compete with the Lion King.
0: Sure.
2: Yeah, sure, yeah.
1: Anyways, you know, what makes this project really exciting is that it combines old school fieldwork with cutting edge DNA technology to identify fungi faster and even more accurately than ever before.
0: Okay. How's it doing that?
1: So it starts with citizen science, where we're actually going to get school learners and communities around the country to help collect samples. Mufasa is actually going to be partnering with academics around the world to help this identification and build up this global database. So this is the high-tech part. The project will actually use new technology, including a technology called metabarcoding, which is a DNA sequencing technique that allows you to identify multiple species from one sample. So, for example, you could have a number of fungal species in a sample of dirt that could be identified. But my favorite part about the project, about Mufasa, is that if a learner helps discover a completely new fungal species, the species is going to be named after them. Isn't that cool?
2: It's pretty cool. And I think if it's something that is edible, let's say it's candies, I can just say I'm having candies and egg this morning. How cool would that be?
0: Well, thank you, Candice, for telling us about mapping unseen fungi across South Africa, or Mufasa.
1: Do I get the points? Do
0: you
1: I
0: get the absolutely points? Get the points. In a show filled with borders and maps, I'd say that mapping fungi easily gets you the points, Candice.
1: Perfect. Perfect. Thank you.
0: Use them wisely.
2: Put them on your CV.
1: Taking it a bit far, Paul.
0: This show is, I'd say, a conversation between not just us three, but also our listeners. And your emails, your messages, and your postcards bring us so much joy every week. So just a reminder, if you want to contact the show, you can. The email address is unexpected@bbc.co.uk. The WhatsApp number, you can send us a voice note on that as well, is +44 330 678 3080, or you can write to us. The snail mail address is Unexpected Elements, BBC World Service, Cardiff, CF10 4GA, in the UK. But for now, it's time to check the inbox and see what has tickled our listeners' fancy recently. So last week, Candice and Paul, we had the pleasure of hearing from seagull expert Paul Graham, who enlightened us to the hidden lives of a bird that a few people love, but most people regard as a menacing chip thief in the UK. And it seemed that the conversation sparked warm memories for listeners too. Paul, can you read this message, please?
2: Sure. Mark writes, "Hi, Manny. I enjoyed the discussion about seagulls today. How about this for an upgrade? My sister was at the outdoor cafe at Clevedon National Trust when, with a huge kathom, a red kite bombed out of the sky onto a neighboring table to steal someone's pie. Now, a gull is an army when it comes at you, but it doesn't have a 6-foot wingspan and talons like kitchen knives."
0: I love it. This is my favourite phrase from last episode. Seagulls are known as kleptoparasites. So if impressive species like red kites have turned kleptoparasitic, at least that's an impressive and terrifying intervention.
2: I think red kite can just have my meal. I won't put a fight. You can just have it. But in Nigeria, you learn very quickly not to leave food unattended, especially around goats or chickens. Even if you go to the zoo or nature reserves, if you are near them, you still have to be very mindful of the food you have, because the animals, they don't have to be very dramatic like the red kite. What they just need to do is to be much faster than you, and your food is gone.
0: And from seagulls to baboons, Anne sent us this. Candice, do you want to read this one?
1: Absolutely. Anne says, "Greetings from Bermuda. I was once in Cape Town, South Africa." Great place, Anne. When, after being warned and thinking I was being very diligent, a huge baboon snatched a bag of fruit from my lap just as I was closing my car door. I got the fright of my life as I felt the thump of his big hand arms bang against my legs.
0: Candice, I think you used to live in Cape Town, right?
1: Born and bred.
0: Hey, beautiful place. The baboons, are they a problem there?
1: Quite a big problem in parts of the peninsula, yes. So I mean, there are even task teams that are set out to manage them in parts of Cape Town. In fact, a couple of weeks ago, there was a story about how one community called Royals are actually learning to live with the baboons. So their neighbors are shooting baboons with paintballs, and they are actually just saying, no, we're not shooting them with paintball guns. We can live with them. Imagine. They do like to steal food.
0: And lastly, a message on my personal favorite topic, potato crisps, aka chips, after last week's big chip bonanza of an episode. Ariv writes, here in Mexico, we prefer our crisps to be spicy and sour with lemon squeezed on them, along with some chili sauce or a chamoy, aka tamarind and chili sauce. We call them papitas, by the way. I am dribbling right now, fascinated by crisp flavours around the world, which I'd like to say makes me some sort of anthropologist rather than just greedy. Paul, good flavours from crisps or chips from Nigeria?
2: Yes, yes. In Nigeria, the closest thing I could mention is plantain chips. They can be plain, sweetened, salted, peppered or ginger flavoured. And the spicy ones are very easy to keep eating until you realise your mouth is on fire. For actual crisps, I think suya or spicy chicken flavours would feel very Nigerian to me, because suya spice is basically the flavour of roadside evenings in Nigeria.
0: Okay, I'm going to need you to smuggle some suya spice crisps back, because I've never heard of it. And
2: oh, I've got some here.
0: Of course you have.
1: Of course
0: we should
1: have.
0: Be in the same studio. this is infuriating. Paul's got everything. Candice, what about you? Any interesting contributions to global chip flavours from South Africa?
1: Spicy mango chips, introduced for the World Cup.
0: Listen, thank you everyone for getting in touch. If you'd like to send a message about anything you've heard today, the email address is unexpected@bbc.co.uk, and the WhatsApp number is +44 330 678 3080. Still to come on the show, the invisible lines in the sky and how wars are making them harder to navigate. That's coming up after this.
3: Hello again. It's Sophie here with the answer to this week's quiz. Earlier, I asked you which animal C. elegans worms use an electric field to leap onto. Is it A. slugs, B. bumblebees, or C. frogs? The answer is B. bumblebees. Bumblebees are known to form an electric field with certain plants in order to attract pollen to themselves, and it seems like C. elegans also takes advantage of this electric field. In a lab, researchers recorded the worms hopping aboard a passing bumblebee that had an electric charge, though exactly how the worms are able to harness electricity to jump is still unknown. Incredibly, a column of 80 worms could also make the leap, with one worm's jump carrying all 80 across in what scientists have called a multi-worm transfer. So when you next see a bumblebee in the wild, just know it might be serving as an electric taxi for a whole bunch of microscopic worms.
0: You don't just write to us with your anecdotes and favourite crisp flavours. Sometimes you have a genuine scientific inquiry. And since AI has a worrying track record of making stuff up, obviously the people to ask are us. It's time for Ask the Unexpected. So what we do here, each week we take a listener's question, we flick through our extensive phone book of scientists who might have answers, and hopefully we come up with a solution. This week's question comes from Philip in Zambia, who wonders what is contained in sharks' blood that makes them immune to several diseases, including AIDS. Paul, since your expertise is medicine, I'm hoping this might be something that you've come across.
2: Yes, I have heard versions of these claims before, but I would be careful with the word immune, because in medicine, when something sounds like this animal never gets disease, that is usually a myth that is hiding a more interesting truth.
0: Okie doke. I have never come across this before, can I just say that? So let's turn it over to the expert. Dr. Isla Hodgson is a marine scientist and science communicator for the Save Our Seas Foundation.
4: This is a great question. But firstly, I think it's really important to say that it is actually a common misconception that sharks can't get some diseases and cancers, like full stop. We do know that they can get sick. We know that they can develop tumours, but it is far less likely than it is for us. So their first line of defence is actually their skin. So shark skin is not really like ours. It's made up of lots and lots of tiny little tooth-like plates. So you can imagine lots of overlapping tiles on a roof. That's what shark skin looks like. And these tiles are called dermal denticles, and they are super tough and durable, which protects the sharks from anything like abrasions or any wounds, and it prevents pathogens from entering the body in the first place. So that's their first line of defence. But they also have a highly sophisticated and adaptive immune system. So just like us, they have antibodies. So these are the special proteins in your body made by your white blood cells. And what antibodies do is they recognize things that shouldn't be in your body. But in sharks, their antibodies are actually much smaller than ours, meaning that they can target much more hard to reach areas in the body and access things like tumors much better than our own. They're also really stable, and they are excellent at stopping viruses from entering the cells and multiplying. And shark antibodies are actually so effective at doing this that we're actually using them to develop novel treatments in human medicine for everything from COVID vaccines to cancer treatments. So it's super, super cool. But not only that, advanced immunity is also built into their very DNA. So geneticists have found that sharks have a higher proportion of genes involved in adaptive immunity, which could be the key reason as to why they're so incredibly good at fighting off infections and healing from wounds extremely quickly.
0: So there we go. Sharks, nature's fighters, whether that's prey in the sea or their immune systems and even their DNA at work. Paul, now that we've heard from our expert, any further thoughts?
2: Yes, and I think this is where we need to be quite careful. The myth is that sharks are somehow disease-proof, and the scientists rightly said that they are not. Sharks can get infections, and they can get cancers, so we should not jump from sharks have interesting biology to shark blood or shark products can cure people. The real science is actually more fascinating than the myth. Sharks have a very old and unusual immune system with molecules that researchers can study because they recognize targets in distinct ways. They can give scientists useful ideas, but it's not a direct shortcut into human medicine. It's seen as a clue and not a cure. Let me give some instances. Sharks offer crucial biology insights for human medicine, particularly in the areas of longevity, immune function, and vision. Their unique genetic and physiological adaptations provide researchers with blueprints to study human cellular repair, cancer resistance, and age-related diseases.
0: Okay, Paul, can I ask about what Philip was asking about, specifically AIDS, which is caused by HIV? Can you say anything about sharks and HIV?
2: Okay, the thing about HIV is it's a human disease.
0: That's the H.
2: that's the HIV that causes it's human. In monkeys, there is a different virus that causes something that is very similar to AIDS, but it's not HIV. That's the point I'm trying to make, that the immune system and the viruses affecting sharks are not the same viruses affecting us.
0: Yeah, thank you, Paul. Thank you, Philip, for the question. And thank you, Dr. Isla Hodgson. So we've been talking over the course of this show about various barriers, borders and maps, all inspired by the news that South Korea is moving one of theirs, shrinking the distance between the civilian control line and the DMZ line where no one can go. So I want to talk about the fact that the world's surface is carved up in many ways. There's the geography that splits the land from the water. And some of those waterways are also national boundaries. You can add in the odd wall or fence to do the job. But what about the spaces above the surface, higher up than the fences can reach? Who owns and polices them? I'm going to take a final detour to dig around in the extensive BBC archives and see what science we can find out about air spaces, starting with this recent programme from the BBC Business Daily Show with host Rick Kelsey.
5: Lufthansa, one of the world's largest airline groups, has told BBC Business Daily that airspace closures due to war zones are now forcing substantial rerouting of flights. The German-based company says the ban on using Russian and Ukrainian airspace is having a measurable cost impact on its long-haul network, with typical detours of 1 to 2 hours.
0: That's quite the detour. It's been over 100 years since we first started thinking about maybe putting borders in the sky. And it wasn't really until 1944 that we developed something called the International Civil Aviation Organization, which had the job of doing just that, carving up the world into regions called FIRs, or Flight Information Regions. And when I just went off into a deep dive on this, I discovered that by 2017, there were 1 million people up in the air at any one time. So that's pretty much a country's worth of people in aeroplanes. And guess what? All of these planes need borders too. So I just want to dig into what is this hidden world of international diplomacy, because it looks from these FIR maps, you can find them of Europe, and there are some countries like France, which are made up of 5 different FIRs. And then there's a chunk of Africa where bits are the same FIR, but they're not next to each other. There's other bits that are just water. And there are some FIRs where countries within the FIR are actually at conflict on the ground, but it all seems to be smooth sailing in the air. Well, I started wondering what happens when war does get in the way. And I'm not the only person. So Dr. Victoria Ivanikova is an assistant professor in aviation management at Dublin City University. And her recent research documented the extra flight time and fuel costs of various conflicts.
6: So in 2025, planes are flying more longer and more complicated routes. Since February 2022, since the Russian invasion of Ukraine, the Ukrainian airspace was closed due to security and safety reasons, and the Russian airspace was limited in use. So if we will look on the flight radar 2024, we can see that aircraft are flying Russian airspace, Ukrainian airspace, and there are some points with conflict in the Middle East. And the total area of closed or restricted in use airspace currently is around 18 million square kilometers, which is the biggest airspace segregation since the Second World War. And obviously, the longer flight time, a more fuel burn, more emissions, more airline operating costs.
0: Just want to repeat that fact there that she mentioned. We've got the largest area of airspace currently unavailable since the Second World War. I think that's astonishing. And unfun facts, every extra minute in the air adds another dollar to the cost of your ticket, because it costs money and fuel to keep the aeroplane in the air. And a Nature paper from last year calculated the carbon cost of that extra fuel and all of those detours from 2023, and it's not pretty. So fuel consumption can go up by 13% on affected routes. And overall, it added an extra 1% to all aviation emissions.
1: Marnie, are there any parts of the world that don't have air boundaries?
0: Yes, and so excited to tell you that the air traffic control zones, these FIRs, cover the entire planet, except a couple of bits. One is the Galapagos Islands, for the lovely reason that we've decided humans shouldn't be flying over there or anywhere near there. Kind of an aerial demilitarised zone, if you like. And then a bit of the Arctic, just east of Svalbard, because there was a dispute between Norway and Russia, and there isn't an FIR covering this bit of freezing water. So maybe Santa looks after it instead, because that's certainly his flying zone. So, we started with the shifting border in South Korea, and we finish with the shifting invisible borders in the sky and how growing conflicts around the world are making route planning an expensive headache for airlines and the environmentally minded. And if you were to map today's show, you'd see it pass through the DMZ, the blood-brain barrier, and a host of animals marking boundaries in their own way. I'm drawing a line under this week's show, so it only remains for me to thank today's panel for being a couple of stars representing the West Midlands and West Africa. Thank you, Paul Adepoju.
2: Thank you so much, Manny. I've had so much fun. Thanks for having me on the show today.
0: Pleasure, pleasure. Come back.
2: Absolutely.
0: Excellent. And over in Johannesburg, South Africa, Candice Bailey, thank you. And can we put you in the diary sometime soon?
1: Very soon. I had so much fun. I think we should keep Paul too. Thanks for having me, Marnie.
0: Yeah, he can stay. I'm Marnie Chesterton. The producer was Margaret Cesar Hawkins, with Sophie Ormiston, Robbie Wojciechowski and Lucy Davis. Do join us next week for more Unexpected Elements.

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2: This is Alex Ritson with the newsroom. The death toll in Venezuela's double earthquake has risen to at least 235, with more than 40,000 people still missing.
3: Medical facilities do not have the capacity to handle the massive volume of people, and many people are still trapped under the rubble.
2: Rescuers have been working through the night to try and find survivors. King Charles has become the first British monarch to reveal his personal tax bill, and yes, he is very rich.
4: What you're seeing here is a huge amount of detail around the amount of money coming in, and from both private and public expenditure, where it's spent and the tax that's paid on it.
2: Asian stock markets tumble on fears of a bubble in artificial intelligence stocks, and a former top Ukrainian spy chief has been convicted of passing on state secrets to Russia and jailed for life. Before all that, though, a full bulletin of the very latest world news.
5: BBC News with Danielle Yawovietska. Thousands of people have spent a second night outdoors in Venezuela as rescuers race against time to reach survivors under rubble after Wednesday's twin earthquakes. At least 235 people are known to have died. Our Latin America correspondent Will Grant reports.
6: Some survivors have been found alive under the cement and twisted metal. Graciela Mora was pulled from the ruins of a building in the city of La Guaira. When the earthquake began, I clung so tightly to the door frame that I broke my finger, she said. But the floors gave way and my friend was gone. The head of Venezuela's parliament confirmed that specialist rescue teams have arrived from the United States, Mexico, Qatar, Spain and the UN. It is believed that as many as 100 buildings have collapsed in the coastal state of La Guaira, where much of the rescue work is being focused.
5: The UN's Emergency Relief Coordinator Tom Fletcher says the damage from the quake has been devastating.
7: I've just released $15 million from our emergency fund. I'm grateful to the partners who've been so generous already. This needs an international, global response, and we'll coordinate that and we will deliver. I want people to know in Venezuela that help is coming.
5: A former high-ranking official in Ukraine's security service has been convicted of treason and sentenced to life in prison for passing information to Russia. Ukraine's chief prosecutor said Colonel Dmytro Kozura, who was responsible for counter-terrorism activities, was paid by Moscow to pass on state secrets. These included information about the effects of missile strikes on Kyiv and the location of security service and military units. The prosecutor said Mr. Kozura had been recruited by Russia 8 years ago, but he'd become an active agent following Russia's full-scale invasion of Ukraine in 2022. At least four Ukrainian civilians have been killed and several more injured in overnight attacks by Russia. Meanwhile, Russia says it destroyed more than 600 Ukrainian drones, many of them heading towards Moscow. Much of Europe is experiencing another day of soaring temperatures as the heat wave is moving eastward. It's now reached Croatia, Germany, Luxembourg and Switzerland. Extreme heat alerts and public health measures are in place in many countries. In Britain, the Met Office has issued a red warning for extreme heat for a third consecutive day, covering London and the southeast of England. Jason Killens from the London Ambulance Service said they'd seen about a 50% increase in 999 calls.
8: So that's taken us to around 8,000 emergency calls a day. And of course, that trend will be seen across the country too, not just here in the capital. And for us on Wednesday, what that meant is we took the highest number of calls we categorise as immediately life-threatening, so Category 1 calls ever in a day.
5: You're listening to the latest world news from the BBC. South Korea's former First Lady Kim Gun-hee has been sentenced to 7 years in prison for solicitation and bribery. The court in Seoul said she'd used her status as a presidential spouse to sell official positions for high-value jewellery, bags and paintings. The transactions are said to have taken place ahead of the inauguration in 2022 of her husband, the now-jailed former president Yoon Suk-yeol. He was convicted of insurrection over his brief imposition of martial law. Kim Gun-hee is already serving time after being convicted in a different corruption case. Hundreds of thousands of people in Japan have been ordered to evacuate. More details from our correspondent in Tokyo, Kurumi Mori.
9: Heavy rain and strong winds are already hitting southern and western Japan. Forecasters warn that the two storms could cross and interact over the weekend to create a phenomenon known as the Fujiwara effect that would make the path of both storms even harder to predict. Hundreds of thousands of residents across Japan, including the Kyoto region, have been ordered to move as river levels continue to rise, increasing the risk of flooding and landslides.
5: Shares have fallen in trading in Asia at the end of a rollercoaster week amid concerns that a possible bubble in the tech sector could soon burst. South Korea's KOSPI index fell more than 8%, having seen wild swings in recent days. Japan's Nikkei was down more than 4%, following a sharp climb in recent weeks. A New York City housing board has voted to freeze rents for about 1 million regulated apartments for up to 2 years, delivering a key campaign promise of Mayor Zoran Mamdani. The decision by the Rent Guidelines Board was greeted with cheers and whistles from hundreds of people in Manhattan. Mr. Mamdani called it an historic victory for New York City tenants. And that's the latest BBC News.
10: Hello, this is Alex Ritson with the newsroom. A day after two big earthquakes rocked Venezuela, rescue teams are desperately trying to find survivors trapped under rubble of collapsed buildings. The health minister says that at least 235 people have been killed and 4,300 injured. Thousands have spent a second night outdoors in tents as aftershocks have continued to ripple through the area. Enrique Montes was on a family outing to Lagaria when the earth shook. He described the scene to the BBC.
11: We were about to hop on the car to go back to Caracas, and the earth started to shake unbelievably strong. It was just incredible. Many roads were closed with a lot of rubble on them and debris, power lines across the roads. It was truly a chaotic scene. No first responders anywhere to be seen. All the neighbors were just trying to get their loved ones out of the rubble and calling them, and it was a very grim and horrific scene.
10: The coastal region of La Guaira was the worst hit. Dr. Franklin Rodriguez is travelling from Caracas to La Guaira. He works at a hospital there and has been hearing from his fellow doctors about the desperate situation they're working in.
3: The current hospital crisis, complete collapse. The two main hospitals in Vargas State are completely overwhelmed and collapsed. There is a critical lack of medicine and medical supplies. Medical facilities do not have the capacity to handle the massive volume of people, and many people are still trapped under the rubble.
10: Our reporter Vanessa Silva sent this update.
12: I'm

0: You know, in the Chacao municipality, this is one of the areas most affected in the city, since it's the point where the geological fault line runs through. This area was affected during the earthquake that hit the city in 1967 and is affecting now. The damage that were at that moment are now being repeated, and we can see buildings collapse. We know that at least four in this municipality, I was around two of them, where many people from the government rescue teams are gathering there. Also heavy machinery trying to remove the concrete in the hope that look for survivors.
1: Vanessa Silva. Local authorities say they're trying to rescue as many people as possible, but opposition leaders have criticized the government for not doing enough. Freddy Guevara is a former member of the Venezuelan National Assembly who was imprisoned under President Nicolas Maduro and is now part of the opposition in exile.
2: The official number doesn't make sense at all. We have open crowdsourcing platforms that says that we have around 30,000 people missing. We don't know about the deaths. And it's absolutely horrible. We have entire areas of cities that are on the rubble. You will think that you're looking at Ukraine or Gaza, but not. It's cities of Venezuela that are devastated. And the situation gets worse because it's not just the natural disaster, the earthquake that can happen to everyone. But this is it's a country that has the first reserves on oil in the world. What you're seeing now, people having to work with their bare hands because, you know, firefighters and first responders, no one has tools, there's nothing. That's why everyone is having to send help because, you know, the situation is so dire and so desperate that people are dying not because of the earthquake, but because there was no capacity to respond.
1: Our correspondent Will Grant told us more about how the political problems Venezuela faces affect the rescue operation.
3: In so many ways in Venezuela, this earthquake comes at the end of a very, very difficult period, a very tumultuous period in recent Venezuelan history. As recently as 2013, the country's charismatic socialist leader, Hugo Chavez, died, and the country was plunged into economic difficulties. The downturn in the economy saw hyperinflation and millions of young people leave. Somewhere between 20 to 25% of the population left Venezuela in a matter of years. That is people who could have been firefighters, nurses, working in the hospitals, working as rescue crews, all currently living outside Venezuela. Meanwhile, of course, this year has been extremely tough for Venezuela too. In January, there were airstrikes by Washington on Venezuelan soil, airstrikes by the United States in Caracas, and the then president, Nicolas Maduro, forced from power in his pajamas at gunpoint by US troops. Historic political upheaval in Venezuela. The person who took over was the then vice president, today the interim president, Delcy Rodriguez, and this moment could be said to be the first real test of her newfound friendship with the Trump administration. This, of course, was a regime that was predicated on anti-Americanism, opposition to Washington, and here it is singing their praises. It was very noticeable that the first nation that Delcy Rodriguez said had offered help was the United States, and we know that's to the tune of an initial $150 million and rescue workers flying in from Los Angeles and from Florida.
1: Will Grant. King Charles has become the first UK monarch to disclose his tax bill, revealing that he paid $17 million in the financial year ending April 2025. His son, Prince William, we're told, has paid $10 million in tax on his income. Julian Payne is a former communications secretary to King Charles when he was the Prince of Wales.
4: I think the information which has been published today is much more detailed than has ever been available before. The King has had a long history of sharing information around his tax affairs, going all the way back to his time as Prince of Wales. And what you're seeing here is a huge amount of detail around the amount of money coming in, and from both private and public expenditure, where it's spent and the tax that's paid on it.
1: But the financial declarations have drawn criticism from that the alleged transparency is only partial. Dan Needle is from Tax Policy Associates, a non-profit think tank.
5: The king is the crown. The crown is the government. And so it's a legal and constitutional impossibility for the king to owe tax. But in 1992, there was a controversy about the amount that was spent on repairing Windsor Castle after the fire. And as a result of that, the Queen entered into a funny agreement with the government where she would voluntarily pay something kind of a bit like tax. He should be disclosing what the expenses were. He should be clearer about what is deducted and what isn't. And he should break down between the different taxes rather than one figure, which seems highly opaque.
1: Our senior royal correspondent, Daniela Ralph, told us why the king had published the tax bill now.
6: I think he definitely wants to be more transparent about his finances. You can always wonder quite what is the thinking and the timing of royal announcements. But this has come because basically there has been such scrutiny over royal finances in the past few months, particularly after the situation with Andrew Mountbatten Windsor moving and losing his titles. It's kind of opened up a closer look at the way royalty works. And I think both Buckingham Palace for the King and Kensington Palace for Prince William were very understanding of that and knew that they need to perhaps give more to show transparency and openness and accountability. There is a definite shift in mood around what the public want to know about the royal family. The sense of the royal family being a little bit at arm's length, in the distance, something that just sits there, that's always been there. That mood is shifting. I think there is a bit of a clamour in some places to understand more of how they work, how they are paid for. Are they value for money? Which is why we're getting a little bit more of the financial information now around tax and around how they are publicly funded through a mechanism called the Sovereign Grant. If you don't like the monarchy, are you going to change your mind because you know how much tax the King and Prince William pay? Probably not. But it is a shift and a move to a degree of greater openness.
1: Daniela Ralph. Stock markets across Asia tumbled on Friday, pulled lower by the region's biggest technology shares. The biggest rout was in South Korea, where the KOSPI, the world's best-performing index since the start of last year, fell 8%. Investors appear split on whether the boom in artificial intelligence spending is all but done or just beginning. I'm joined by our business reporter, Suranjana Tiwari, in Singapore. Suranjana, just how serious are these falls?
7: Well, the KOSPI, especially in South Korea, has been really volatile in recent weeks and months. And that's largely because South Korea makes a lot of memory chips that are used in the AI build-up in data centers and that sort of thing. Now, today's falls were very significant, more than 8%. And actually, South Korea's KOSPI has a mechanism to curb panic selling when it falls significantly. So that was initiated today because of the steep falls, and the index ended up closing about 5.8% lower. The issue is definitely the questions over the AI investment boom, but Apple also increased prices over in the US on some of its iPads and MacBooks because of the soaring cost of computer chips. And that all comes back to the high demand for chips as a result of the AI boom as well.
1: Yeah, as you say, there are concerns about whether artificial intelligence firms are overvalued, but surely no one is seriously suggesting this technology is going to go away.
7: Well, if you look at the investments and if you look at the amount of data centers that are being built all over the world, that would suggest no. Having said that, it does take time to build out that AI infrastructure, and it takes even more time before AI will start showing those returns on investment, for example, improved productivity, which could ultimately lead to economic growth for countries around the world. So there are still lots of questions and a lot of time. And essentially, all these investors are currently putting in money for something that we won't see the returns of many, many years down the line.
1: And there are fears that this could be the start of the popping of a much bigger bubble.
7: Yeah, there's lots of concerns that the AI boom is actually a bubble similar to the dot-com bubble in the 1990s. But, you know, I speak to analysts every single day and they seem to say that, no, this technology is definitely going to produce rewards in the near future. Having said that, there is obviously huge demand. Many chip makers around the world are saying they are unable to meet that demand. The world can't make enough chips to meet that demand. And we're also seeing not just Apple, but also Microsoft increasing prices for its Xbox gaming consoles as a result of those chip shortages and higher costs in general of making the components that go into these new technologies.
1: Sarinjana Towari in Singapore, thank you. You're listening to the newsroom from the BBC World Service. Next to Japan, where many flights are being cancelled and hundreds of thousands of people have been ordered to evacuate their homes as two separate tropical storms approach the country. Both storms are heading side by side over the Pacific Ocean and are expected to make landfall on the east coast. This could result in a rare phenomenon known as the Fujiwara effect, where two storms interact, making forecasting their movements and strength more difficult. I'm joined live from Tokyo by our correspondent, Kurumi Mori. Kurumi, you are at Kyoto Station. What can you see?
8: Yes, I'm actually in Kyoto, not Tokyo. I'm a couple hours by a bullet train away, where it is pouring rain right now. This morning, I just walked along the river, the Kamo River, which runs along the city, and it was way higher. The water levels are way higher than they normally are. Luckily, it seems like no injuries, at all. So far, people seem to be staying away, staying safe. But yeah, more than, that's actually now 1 million residents across Japan, including about 100,000 here in the Kyoto region alone, have been ordered to move away from their homes and any dangerous water, bodies of water, as river levels just continue to rise here, increasing that risk of flooding and landslides. Government officials clearly a bit worried. We've been checking with the Ministry of Land and Transport, and they say that the severe weather has impacts all across transportation in the country.
1: Yeah, two storms at once. How unusual is this?
8: Yeah, we don't see this very often. I mean, Japan is prone to many natural disasters, unfortunately, but this double storm system is really bringing some heavy rain, strong winds, and it's already hitting southern and western Japan. Forecasters warn that these two storms could cross and interact sometime over the weekend. So in the coming days, to create that phenomenon, the Fujiwara effect, and that would really make the path of both of those storms a bit harder to predict. One bright note on this is that typhoon number 8, what it was called, is now been downgraded, and some forecasters are saying that it looks like it's getting more loose, it's more weak, which means that the impact potentially could be less than they had feared initially. But another complication I want to add to this mix right now is earthquakes. Japan has had a really strong earthquake, 7.2 magnitude in Aomori, which is North Japan, just yesterday. This afternoon, we had another magnitude 5.8 in Chiba, which borders Tokyo. And we had buildings reportedly were shaking. And so Japan just facing a multitude of natural events in just the past few days.
1: And briefly, presumably, Japan is fairly well prepared to cope with this.
8: By and large, I would say yes, as much as one could hope. Over the years, the government officials have really stepped up efforts when it comes to public awareness and alert systems. Generally, people have emergency kits like water, food, and flashlights at home.
1: Kurumi, thank you so much. Kurumi Mori in Tokyo. Kyoto. To Ukraine now, and the former head of the counterintelligence service has been convicted of treason and sentenced to life in prison. Dmytro Kozyry was found guilty of passing top military information to the Russians. For more on this, I'm joined by our global affairs reporter, Paul Moss. Paul, it doesn't get much more serious than this, does it? What sort of information was Colonel Kozyry passing on?
9: Well, as you said, he was head of counterintelligence for the Ukrainian security services. So, in fact, what the Russians mainly wanted to know from him is how much does Ukraine know about what we're up to? I know that sounds a little confusing, but that's the nature of someone who was effectively a double agent. He was supposed to be snooping on Russia. It turns out he was snooping for Russia. We also know he was telling the Russians about critical infrastructure in Ukraine, the damage their attacks were causing. He also passed on information about the people who were working at the Ukrainian security services. What kind of people were they? Their personalities. Presumably that would be useful for the Russians because there may be other people within the SBU that they thought they could recruit. Kozyura himself, by the way, was recruited back in 2018. We know that. The Russians recruited him in Vienna, clearly with an eye to the future, and they then kept him as what's called a sleeper, and he was then activated once their invasion began.
10: How was he caught?
9: Well, the SBU are calling it an unprecedented operation, long and complicated. And you can imagine this because, you know, imagine how difficult it was. You've got this man who's working as a senior figure within the SBU with lots of friends and colleagues. They have to investigate him without him finding out. It seems to have focused on a safe house he was using, the communications methods, a phone and an internet router. But it was very important he didn't know he was being investigated for one crucial reason. Once they identified him, the SBU did not immediately arrest him. What they did was rather cleverer. They started feeding him false information, knowing that he would then pass that back to the Russians, who would then use this wrong information.
10: How unusual is this case?
9: Well, it's obviously unusual in the seniority of Colonel Kozyura. I mean, you know, that kind of figure being a spy for the Russians. But in fact, the scale of Russian penetration of Ukraine is pretty remarkable. We know that there have been thousands, maybe 10,000 investigations launched since the invasion. We know that hundreds of people have been successfully prosecuted for spying for Russia. And, you know, maybe we shouldn't be surprised. I mean, first of all, excuse me, I'm afraid there's no way around it. Ukraine is a country with a high level of corruption. People are bribed to do all sorts of things, and it seems lots of them have been motivated by money. And we should say Russians are also pretty seasoned at this kind of thing. They were doing it right the way through the Cold War. We know, for instance, they've used the old method of recruiting people by seduction. I mean, there was an extraordinary story in 2024. A 19-year-old woman, the daughter of a priest, was effectively charmed by a Russian handler. She was going up into the high windows of her father's church, filming Ukrainian troop movements and passing them on. But remember also, there will be people in Ukraine, older people, who remember when they were one country, the USSR. For them, this feels a bit like a civil war. They remember when they were one country. They will have friends and allies in Russia, and perhaps those people also are open to the possibility of spying. Certainly, the scale of it has been a major problem for Ukraine.
10: Paul, thank you. Our global affairs reporter, Paul Moss. A crucial World Cup match between Egypt and Iran in Seattle on Saturday will unfold against the backdrop of the city's annual Pride celebrations after FIFA said fans would be allowed to bring rainbow flags into the stadium despite objections from both teams' football federations. Homosexuality and any symbols of pride are criminalised in both countries. Our North America correspondent Shaima Khalil reports from Seattle.
11: There is plenty of excitement here at one of Seattle's fan zones. Supporters in different shirts gather in front of a giant screen cheering as yet another team edges closer to the knockout stages at the World Cup. And that is exactly what Egypt and Iran are hoping to do. Both teams face each other in a crucial match. It also marks the start of Seattle's Pride Weekend, a celebration of LGBTQ plus communities that both countries' football federations have objected to on cultural and religious grounds. Homosexuality is illegal in both countries and can result in harsh punishments. FIFA says rainbow flags will still be allowed inside the stadium, but insists this is not a FIFA Pride match, simply another World Cup game taking place in a city marking Pride Weekend. Egyptian-American fan Makarios Damian says for him, the focus is still on football.
12: I don't see it being, the main part of the game. Right now, it's about two teams trying to get to the next round. So, pride match or no pride match, that's not what matters.
13: Welcome to Seattle. This is how we pride. All humans.
11: Seattle organizers insist the timing was not designed to provoke. Pride weekend had been planned long before the World Cup draw paired Egypt and Iran in the city, and they say the answer to discomfort is curiosity rather than retreat.
14: We're excited to have you in Seattle. You are welcome in Seattle. While you're here, learn about who we are. Learn about our culture.
11: Hedda McClendon is a senior official on Seattle's World Cup 26 local organizing committee.
14: Be curious about our culture. Ask questions. It might not be how you want to live or how things are in your country, but this is something that makes us unique, and we want you to experience it and be curious.
11: On the pitch, there's plenty at stake. The Egyptian squad comes into this match with momentum after beating New Zealand and with a real chance of taking control of Group G. At the pre-match press conference, Egypt manager Hossam Hassan would not engage with questions about the Pride-related celebrations, insisting his focus was on football. Iran, meanwhile, arrive in a very different mood. Their tournament already shaped by politics, travel restrictions, and complaints about preparation time. Even if they have now been allowed to get to Seattle earlier than before. Their head coach, Amir Qalinoy, also refused to engage with questions about the Pride-related celebrations.
15: We are here to play football, not for other things. We think about football.

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4: Death tolls in Venezuela are rising after two powerful earthquakes that struck back-to-back, toppling high-rises and causing widespread chaos. Emergency workers from several countries, including the U.S., are aiding in the search for survivors.
5: That's their most immediate need right now, is search and rescue efforts.
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7: Coming up next on Business Daily, we're taking stock of the business week with our guests in Frankfurt and Hanoi. A week that's seen record-breaking temperatures across large swathes of Europe and Asia. We'll chat about the impact that's already having on our productivity, whether it be infrastructure disruption or pressure on our outdoor workers. And we'll hear about the Vietnamese brand trying to take the global coffee crown. All that to come after the news.
8: BBC News with Jane Steele. Thousands of people have spent a second night outdoors in Venezuela as rescuers race against time to reach survivors under the rubble after Wednesday's twin earthquakes. At least 235 people are known to have died. A former high-ranking official in Ukraine's security service has been sentenced to life in prison after he was convicted of treason. Dmytro Kozyura was found guilty of passing state secrets to Russia, including the location of military units. Overnight Russian attacks on eastern Ukraine have killed at least four civilians. Local officials say two died in the Kharkiv region, one in Donetsk and another in Zaporizhia, from a combination of air and artillery strikes. Hundreds of thousands of people in Japan have been ordered to evacuate their homes due to the risk of flooding and landslides as two tropical storms approach. 120 flights have been cancelled. South Korea's former First Lady Kim Gun-hee has been sentenced to 7 years in prison for bribery. The court in Seoul said she'd used her status as a presidential spouse to sell official positions for high-value jewellery, bags and paintings. Shares have fallen in trading in Asia amid concerns that a possible bubble in the tech sector could soon burst. South Korea's KOSPI index fell more than 8%, having seen wild swings in recent days. A New York City housing board has voted to freeze rents for about 1 million regulated apartments for up to 2 years. The move was a key campaign promise of Mayor Zoran Mamdani. Researchers have used artificial intelligence and imaging technology to read a carbonized, rolled-up papyrus scroll that was burned during the eruption of Mount Vesuvius. Dating back about 2,000 years, the scroll is one of the oldest recovered from a library in Herculaneum, which was buried under ash along with Pompeii. The text discusses concepts ranging from ethics to art.
7: Hello, I'm Will Bain. Welcome to Business Daily. And this week, we're taking stock on a week, or maybe we should say reflecting. Oh no, shh, don't say reflecting.
9: It's green.
10: Green with algae floating on top.
11: Right now, it's like a murky, greenish, light-blue color.
9: But it's beautiful. I love it.
10: I think it's a disgrace.
12: I think it's fantastic.
7: Pool problems at the Lincoln Memorial Reflecting Pool in Washington, D.C. Carsten, it's the scourge of weekend gardeners everywhere with their ponds, right? Algae in the sun.
13: I saw a picture on social media, you know, it had a banner somewhere over a U.S. highway saying that we can't even win against algae. So it's indeed a nice theme.
7: No, I haven't seen these kind of algae problems before, or the paint job too, which seems to be another issue there in D.C.
14: Yeah, that's a very, very famous, very

0: common problem actually in Hanoi, because we have two big lakes in Hanoi. It turns so green every summer. Yeah. And when I was growing up, they used to send lots of workers just to jump in the lakes to clean them. And I think they have more sophisticated methods, using chemicals and stuff.
1: Well, maybe that's the answer for Mr. Trump and the team at the White House to get it clean this time around. That's the voice of Na Pham, journalist in Hanoi, Vietnam, as she mentions, joining us today alongside Carsten Bresky from the multinational bank ING, joining us from Frankfurt in Germany. Let's get into the week then. And it feels like one story has kind of been the talk of it, hasn't it, in many parts of the world.
2: Oh, it's awful. It is absolutely awful.
3: It's unbearable. You cannot breathe. You've got the head turning. You sweat all the time.
4: I think we're going to shut early tomorrow. If it gets too hot, we might shut actually.
1: The heat. Carsten, we've had record temperatures here in Europe. Now, I know you've had them in Asia as well. It's not just a weather thing. Carsten, I'm looking at Le Monde, the French newspaper here, saying still impacts from previous heat waves, 1.5% on sort of productivity because of the hit to lots of people's working conditions. Serious kind of economic impact to this, as well as it being perhaps just uncomfortable for people.
5: No, obviously, I think, well, maybe the 1.5% is more for the French people. No, just kidding. No, it's obvious. Productivity will go down in all of Europe, clearly, though it might bring people back to the office as they're sweating at home without air conditioning. I think that's one thing. But also remember, Will, that in the past, we even saw, if this lasts far too long, we saw that highways were literally melting away, so that the infrastructure will also suffer again, whether it's railways, which can't stand the heat, highways, bridges. And then the final thing is, and like I saw this morning, because you might remember I'm a passionate rower, and I'm rowing in Frankfurt on the Main, which is also transportation waterways, and there hardly are any vessels anymore. And that has nothing to do with the Strait of Hormuz, but that has to do with the very low water levels. So we're now also seeing that there will be, again, supply chain disruptions as the vessels can no longer pass the Main and the Rhine River.
1: No, is it a similar picture in Vietnam?
0: In Vietnam, we're kind of used to the heat, but you're right, it's very excessive heat at the moment. It feels like 46 degrees today. The main thing for us now is power cuts, because electricity consumption jumps something like 15% and is overwhelmed.
1: So that's people putting their AC on and things like that?
0: That's right. You know, if I remember right, the late Lee Kuan Yew said that the aircon is the greatest invention of all time. But aircons can't cope with this heat, so we suffer from it. And hospitals are actually getting really, really crowded with sick people. So I think it is a major impact on the society and economy.
1: And we've seen this, Carsten, too, haven't we, in Europe. France, again, somewhere where they've had rolling kind of power cuts in the west of the country too, that those infrastructure systems, not just the sort of physical transport ones you were talking about, but also, you know, power so key to how all of the modern economy works now, and getting enough of it also having an impact.
5: Definitely. And the French are to some extent lucky because they do have nuclear energy. But indeed now we will, like Nam said, we will see more and more people also getting an AC, which also means more sucking off energy over the summer. But all these things will clearly leave their marks. Listen, we're only at the end of June.
1: Yes.
5: This could last a couple of more weeks.
0: No, I think it's going to last until at least September. Vietnam obviously doesn't produce petrol for electricity, so we have to buy it from outside. And with this, we kind of going to pay a lot more for our power. And that will probably hit people's pockets as well, alongside business aspect of that.
1: Yeah, we're really interested what you're seeing, where you are around the world, and how you're coping. If you run your own business, let us know. businessdaily@bbc.co.uk is our email address. Would love to hear from you on that. Carsten, let's move away from the heat and look at some domestic matters in Germany. But interesting, because it's a challenge that I think pretty much every modern economy in the world has right now. What to do with aging populations and how to fund the pensions that they need in those ever longer retirements.
5: Well, indeed. And I think this week was really remarkable in Germany, because the government under Chancellor Merz has had a hard time since he came into office. A lot of criticism, not really getting things moving besides big fiscal stimulus. So the entire country has been waiting for reform. And this week we got a big announcement of a nice pension reform. And why am I saying nice? It really looks good on paper, meaning the retirement age will be linked to life expectancy. So gradually moving up. And I think by 2080, we would then have a retirement age of 70. There will also be a kind of top on of the pay-as-you-go system, but now by a capital markets-funded additional pension scheme that will also be gradually built up. The option for people to go into early retirement will also be cancelled, so no longer getting a pension with 60 or 63. There will also be an attempt to broaden the base of potential contributors by hoping to include at least politicians and also freelancers into the pension system. So all of these things together really mean that this government has now come up with a proposal that would make the pension system financially more sustainable. We're not there yet. It now has to go through parliament. But the hope is that it will be embraced by parliament, because the government also knows if they don't manage to get this one through, then they're more or less doomed to fail and they can actually close the shop.
0: It's actually quite interesting, isn't it? Because Asian countries actually have been dealing with aging society problem for so many years. But what I see here is like we actually in Vietnam, for example, we are going to lower the pension age. I mean, the age that you can actually receive the government's subsidies on.
5: Oh, really?
0: From 75 to 70. So I wonder why it happens that way. I mean, we do actually send lots of young laborers to, say, South Korea, Taiwan, Japan, and other countries. So maybe that helps because Vietnam's population is relatively young.
5: Yeah, but that, I think that also shows that, you know, the country and the Vietnam has become more prosperous in the economy because you said 75. So from 75 to 70. To me, this is rather a sign that you guys actually think that you can afford it and that there is enough prosperity to actually pay for it. So that, you know, to me is a good sign. I think in Europe, on average, we are somewhere 63 to 65. And we have also, as demographic change is hitting the entire continent, something needs to change. And one screw to turn is clearly the retirement age.
0: 70 is the new 50.
1: No, I'm not sure I want to be doing this job there, but don't tell my bosses that at 70. I'm with the French on an early retirement on that. You're listening to Taking Stock on Business Daily from the BBC World Service. And today we're in the company of Na Pham, journalist in Hanoi, Vietnam, alongside Carsten Bresky from the multinational bank ING. Carsten's joining us from Frankfurt. Right, it's that time of the week where we get our guests to give us some of their heroes and villains of the business week. I'm going to save one of the villains because it's something we've talked a little bit about already. But Nah, give us an upbeat one, first of all, a hero, because coffee is your choice.
0: Yes, coffee is my choice. And on Friday, there will be a big coffee festival in Singapore. And there will be a woman that has been spearheading efforts to promote Vietnamese coffee overseas. And she's my hero for today's program. Her name is Le Hoang Diep Thao, and she's the CEO of King Coffee. I wonder whether you guys have heard about the brand.
1: I've not, no.
0: King Coffee is basically a very big manufacturer of coffee and coffee products. And they are actually selling coffees to 150 destinations in the world. Well, hopefully you'll be able to buy it in the UK soon, but mostly instant coffee because Vietnam is the biggest Robusta coffee producer in the world. So that is actually mostly used for instant coffee. And Thao, the woman, she's been trying to find ways to promote other products as well. So to make sure that people understand, appreciate and buy more Vietnamese coffee. Under her leadership, they have just set up a so-called World Coffee Alliance with 21 countries joining in. And hopefully they will be able to support each other to make coffees better and sell more coffees to other countries.
1: Vietnamese wouldn't be, you know, Ethiopian, Kenyan, some of the South and Central American brands I can think of as sort of coffee producers. Vietnamese, not one that leapt to the top of my head.
5: I will definitely check it out because I am indeed a full coffee addict. I wrote it down already, Nan. So I might be another buyer of this fantastic coffee. So I'll definitely need to check it out.
1: One place you won't want that coffee, Carsten, is out and about on the railways. Slightly beleaguered, I think we can use that word, can't we, for Germany's national rail system, Deutsche Bahn. It was in the headlines during another football tournament, actually, wasn't it? During the Euros a couple of years ago. It had been a big priority for the Merz government to turn around. Back in the news, though, or certainly back on your Twitter feed this week.
5: And I was even lucky. Indeed, it is my villain of the week because you saw I was actually part of it. I think it was Tuesday evening. I was just traveling from Frankfurt to Düsseldorf, which should take not more than 70 minutes. It took me 2.5 hours. And even better, I had a sauna for free because there was no air conditioning functioning on the train. And as a good bank economist, I was was there dressed as a good banker, wearing my suit and really sweating like hell. Unbelievable.
1: No, you can see us Northern Europeans, we're really struggling with this.
5: Now we'll be laughing about us.
0: Disconcerting news, actually, because in Hanoi, they are considering to build the first speed rail, and they're pitching for contractors from other countries. So, I mean, listening to you guys, I think they should probably stop it before heat waves and destroy it.
1: Yeah, we might not be the best advocates for the European bids in that. I'm sure something we will cycle back to in the future. Something that's been an ongoing theme over the last few weeks, isn't it, on the programme, when Rahul has been chatting with our panellists about this, has been what's been going on in the world of technology stocks. It's been a particularly volatile week this week, though, across global markets.
6: We have liftoff for the SpaceX IPO. History being made on Wall Street to a crowd at the NASDAQ market site in Times Square.
7: The space and AI firm has officially made history on its $75 billion IPO, debuting with a market value of $1.7 trillion ahead of its first day of trading.
8: SpaceX, not giving the bulls much to cheer about, off 10% today, down 3 days straight. It hit a high of 225 last week and is back to 165.
9: The stock has already fallen as much as 30% in just a few days.
1: So there you go, SpaceX, it went to the moon, as the people on social media sites like to say about stocks when they take off. And then Carsten has rejoined us back on Earth, perhaps on our very hot railways again. What's your take about what's kind of gone on this week from a market's perspective, full stop?
5: It's tricky, Will. So there's one technical explanation for the SpaceX story, and that is that we also had the announcement, so after the IPO, so going to the stock market, that SpaceX would also issue bonds in order to get more money in. And this is clearly watering down the value of the stocks they just issued a week ago. So that is one reason, just a very specific SpaceX reason. But the other one is we also had, for example, South Korean semiconductor producers losing a lot this week. So there is nervousness. There is high volatility, and especially now when it comes to tech, AI, there is enormous nervousness. I also don't hold this crystal ball to tell you how this will evolve. I'm not allowed even to give you any investment advice, but it is obvious when you see a market with so much fluctuation, so much volatility, nervousness is there. We know that there will be more investments needed to implement AI, and I personally think that AI will be the technology that will continue to disrupt the real economy. So the theme will be there.
0: There's somewhat a different picture in this end of the world, though, because, I mean, I see that the TSMC, the famous chips company in Taiwan, their shares actually rose quite a lot. So I think, you know, that actually depends on the market, I think. I'm not talking about Vietnam's market, because the Vietnamese stock exchange is somewhat isolated and not really connected somehow to the world. So it stays unaffected. But I think...
1: spend a lot of your time when you're not in Hanoi working in Taiwan as well, don't you? And it's kind of been a good case study for riding this kind of volatility. So is it, I hear what you're saying about TSMC's shares right now, but is that a worry for the Taiwanese government, full stop? Just the fact that it's been up and down so much, and we saw Micron on the day we're talking as well, US chip maker rallying massively too. It's the swings rather than the downward trend, right, that feels like the complicated bit?
0: Yeah, I think they actually are enjoying it a bit, actually, because, I mean, TSMC is so brilliant. I mean, they said, last week, someone from the government said that nothing can be compared to TSMC. So, yeah, they're happy about that. And the Taiwan benchmark just went down a little bit, but then rose up again. So I don't think that sentiment actually is reflected very widely in Taiwan.
1: Really interesting. Well, that is clearly going to be something that's going to be continued to talk about across our programs, Business Daily and World Business Report here on the World Service in the coming week. What else do we think, guys? I'm very interested looking across now that the price of oil, our editor Justin was flagging this up this morning, back now below where it was before US and Israel's war in Iran. What does that tell us, Carsten? Do you think it's pressure easing, or is it still in wait-and-see mode?
5: Yeah, that's very interesting. Well, to some extent, it should help Vietnam, you know, at least with these energy prices now to get all these.
0: Definitely. I think it's
5: working.
0: Great news. Great news.
5: Exactly.
0: Because we can afford more air conditioning power.
5: Exactly.
0: So I can think of at the moment.
5: There are clear benefits to it. I must say, Will, I'm still a bit skeptical, but maybe this is the German in me. But I also checked with our oil commodity or oil expert at ING. And for us, this is still too good to be true. Because think about it, they are still the mine in the Strait of Hormuz. And we're still talking about insurers trying to find new premium. You know, how costly will it be to get the vessels through the Strait? We're still far from certain that we will get a successful deal between the US and Iran. So to us, I think the market has, you know, got carried away a little too much. It means I think we still expect prices to go up a little bit from the current levels towards year end. If we're wrong, we will all applaud because lower energy prices are not only good for Vietnam. If this continues and if the energy prices stay where they are and even go lower, well, fantastic stuff. You know, you can fill up your car again a bit cheaper than before. The European industry will also applaud. So obviously, if this comes earlier and faster than we expected, it's a nice tailwind.
1: Yeah, and still things to build back as well. Literally, as we've been speaking, a note on our internal system here in the UK from my colleague Kevin Peachy, who's one of our domestic business correspondents. The amount of money owed by UK consumers to energy suppliers has risen to a new record high of £4.79 billion, so well over $5 billion. So you can see that even if the deal holds, as Carsten says, still lots of challenges for households right around the world. Just about it for us, guys. Thanks so much for your time. Really appreciate it. Na Pham in Hanoi, Vietnam, and Carsten Bresky from ING in Frankfurt. And remember, to never miss an episode, do subscribe to Business Daily wherever you get your podcasts. And while you're there, we are trying a few new things on the feed, as you may well have noticed. So we would really appreciate a review, or a five-star one would be brilliant. And if you have time to write us a little review about what you liked, that would be fantastic too. It does help more people to find the podcast. But thanks so much for listening.

0: You're listening to the BBC World Service, and now Witness History with me, Helen Ledwick. This is the story behind one of Mexico's most recognisable songs, a song that has echoed across stages, bars and living rooms for the past 25 years, a song that almost never was, Rata de dos Patas.
1: Rata inmunda, animal rastrero, escoria de la vida, a defesa.
0: We're going back to the year 2000, to the Auditorio Nacional, a huge concert venue in Mexico City. An audience of thousands sits mesmerised by the woman on stage. She's the famous Mexican singer Paquita La del Barrio. And when I say famous, I mean legendary. In her 50s, with cropped blonde hair and red lips, Paquita's wearing a black floor-length gown covered in crystals. Microphone in hand, dark eyebrows furrowed as she sings.
2: The auditorium was absolutely packed. Paquita had this gift. Wherever she appeared, people came.
0: Manuel Eduardo Toscano is sitting in the audience. He's a composer, and he's already writing songs for Paquita. But tonight, he spots something.
3: La oigo cantar.
2: I heard her sing, and I noticed that every time she sang a sweet song, people applauded. But
0: Paquita is really famous for singing about heartbreak and betrayal, bold, unapologetic songs that call out macho culture and unfaithful men. And when she sings those songs, the reaction is very different.
1: Me saludes a la tuya.
2: When she sang Me saludas a la tuya, the people shouted and screamed.
0: Me saludas a la tuya. In English, say hi to yours for me. It sounds polite, but it isn't. Let's say it's more of a sarcastic goodbye. The crowd loves it. It's a light bulb moment for Manuel.
3: La gente berriaba.
2: People were shouting, and I wonder what would happen if Paquita La del Barrio recorded Rata de Dos Patas for me.
0: Rata de Dos Patas, two-legged rat. Manuel has written a song where the lyrics are made up entirely of insults.
3: Rata inmunda.
2: Filthy rat.
3: Animal rastrero.
2: Crawling animal.
3: Escoria de la vida.
2: Scum of life.
3: Adefesio mal hecho.
2: Badly made monstrosity.
0: It's punch after punch without apology. Vermin, poisonous serpent, waste of life. If the audience is screaming now, what if Paquita recorded that? Manuel decides to offer her the song.
2: But what do you think? The next time I saw her, she said, "Son, the song is nice, but I'm not going to record it because it's too strong."
0: Even for Paquita, Rata de Dos Patas is too much, with its leeches, cockroaches, and hyena from hell. Manuel thinks it's destined to stay in a drawer forever. But Paquita owns a restaurant in Mexico City. It's where she tries out new material. And it turns out she hasn't quite given up on Rata.
2: One day, there was an event with a lot of people in her restaurant, and she sang it. And the applause was massive. Someone told her, "Paquita, you have to record this song." And that's when she decided she was going to do it. And whatever happens, happens.
0: The next time Manuel sees Paquita is at a palenque, one of Mexico's big traditional concert venues. She walks straight over and delivers the news.
2: She said, "Son, it's so good to see you. Yes, I'm going to record the song about the little animals." She told me not to give it to anyone else. She took it, kept it, recorded it.
0: The song about the little animals, Rata de Dos Patas, is released in 2001 and has its first play on radio.
2: They told me, "Your song started playing this morning, and before long, all the other radio stations were asking the record company for it. I don't think it even took 4 or 5 days. Maybe I'm exaggerating. Say 8. For the song to win over the public, it was already a hit.
0: So, what does Manuel do?
2: At home, we're very fond of celebrating. For the smallest reason, we're celebrating. So we celebrated. But we celebrated even more when the first royalties arrived. Because I expected, for example, I don't know, maybe $10,000. And they went over $100,000. So I said, wow, this really is a success.
0: Rata de dos patas, a relentless string of insults, becomes Paquita's signature tune and one of Manuel's biggest successes as a composer. It's the ultimate revenge song, and Manuel's instinct was right. It was exactly what audiences wanted.
2: The other songs were sweet in parts. First I hit you, then I soothe you. First I make the wound, then I apply the medicine. But here, no. Here it was blow after blow after blow. And women loved that more than anything. With that song, women turned Paquita into something else. They called her the defender of women.
3: La defensora de las mujeres.
0: And it doesn't stop at Mexico. The song finds fans across Latin America and beyond. This is Paquita speaking to TV Azteca in 2014. She's talking about her first visit to Spain. She says women in the audience would ask her where she gets her lyrics, and she'd tell them, from the composer. People were captivated. But there's something else, something Manuel didn't share publicly until years later. Despite becoming an anthem of female empowerment, the true inspiration for the song was not men exactly, but one man, a former president.
2: In those years here in Mexico, we had a president of the Republic. The man who was the president at that time was named Salinas de Gortari. People said he wasn't doing things well. That's where the song came from, the idea of the two-legged rat. I had, and still have, a lot of respect for politicians. But I said, well, I'm going to write a song, and that's how it began.
0: Former President Carlos Salinas de Gortari has always defended the record of his administration. Over the years, Manuel and Paquita end up recording more than 80 songs together. Their creative partnership becoming a close friendship. Paquita La del Barrio died in 2025, but the song she made famous is still everywhere, a karaoke favourite and loved on social media. Rata de dos Patas has been streamed more than 50 million times on Spotify. And Manuel, well, he's still singing it too.
3: Cuando yo la canto en algún evento,
2: when I perform it at events, that's where I really act it out. When I get to the insults, filthy rat, crawling animal, scum of life, badly made monstrosity. And when I said cockroach, I pretend to crush one under my foot. I love this song like a daughter. That's what I call my songs. And this one has given me enormous satisfaction.
3: Muchas, pero muchas satisfacciones.
0: Manuel Eduardo Toscano lives in the town of Catemaco in the southern Mexican state of Veracruz, and he's still writing music. He was speaking to me, Helen Ledwick, for Witness History.
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5: 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I'm Frank Dominguez. 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
6: Good morning. Back-to-back earthquakes in Venezuela claim more than 200 lives so far, with many more people still missing. U.S. Southern Command says it is supporting search and rescue efforts. It's Morning Edition from NPR News. A controversial state fair celebrating 250 years of America is underway on the National Mall. I'm Michelle Martin.
7: And I'm Leila Fadel. Tied to America 250 celebrations, more National Guard troops deploy to Washington, D.C. The actor and director Olivia Wilde talks to A about making and acting in a new film called The Invite. She plays a wife in a marriage on the rocks. It's Friday, June 26th. Happy birthday to singer, songwriter, and guitarist Chris Isaak, perhaps best known for his haunting song, Wicked Game. He's 70 today. News is next.
8: Live from NPR News in Washington, I'm Dave Mattingly. At least 235 people are now confirmed dead in Venezuela following a pair of powerful earthquakes. The number of injured tops 4,000, and thousands more are missing. Search and rescue teams continue going through the rubble of collapsed buildings looking for potential survivors. Rescue teams and search dogs have begun arriving from other countries, including ones from Chile, El Salvador, and Switzerland. The State Department says the U.S. is sending search teams and other aid to Venezuela, where a state of emergency is in effect. NPR's Michelle Kellerman has more.
9: Secretary of State Marco Rubio says he set up a task force at the State Department and has sent search and rescue teams from California and Virginia to help find survivors of the earthquakes in Venezuela.
10: That's their most immediate need right now, is search and rescue efforts. They have a bunch of collapsed buildings, and so they'll need a lot of help in terms of digging through that. The airport there is badly damaged, so we'll have to rely on the Department of War to deploy assets there.
9: Rubio, who dismantled the lead U.S. aid agency last year, announced $50 million for private aid groups on the ground in Venezuela and another $100 million to be distributed through a U.N. fund. Michelle Kellerman, NPR News, Washington.
8: The U.S. Geological Survey says the earthquakes, one a magnitude 7.2, the other registering 7.5, struck on Wednesday less than a minute apart. They were the strongest quakes to hit Venezuela in more than a century. Ukrainian forces launched one of their largest drone attacks in years against Russia overnight. The defense ministry in Moscow says Russian forces intercepted more than 650 drones across 12 regions. In recent months, Ukraine has stepped up its drone attacks on Russian military installations and energy facilities. The U.S. Supreme Court is siding with the maker of Roundup Weed Killer in a ruling that's expected to block thousands of lawsuits alleging the manufacturer, Monsanto, failed to warn people the product could cause cancer. The vote was 7-2. Frank Morris with Harvest Public Media reports.
11: John Durrell claimed that years of using Roundup gave him lymphoma. A jury agreed and awarded him $1.25 million, chiefly because there's no cancer risk warning on the Roundup label. The World Health Organization says that Roundup is probably carcinogenic, but the Environmental Protection Agency disagrees, provided it's used as directed. And the EPA is in charge of pesticide warning labels. Bridget Rollins at the National Agricultural Law Center says the High Court found that a company can't be sued in state court for using a label blessed by federal regulators.
12: Federal law is the deciding factor here, and now these failure to warn claims cannot come to court.
11: That's a blow to thousands of litigants who think Roundup gave them cancer. For NPR News, I'm Frank Morris in Kansas City.
8: This is NPR News. Despite higher food and energy prices sparked by war with Iran, the Commerce Department is revising upward the growth of the U.S. economy during the first quarter. The economy expanded at an annual rate of 2.1% during the period of January through March. That's higher than the previous estimate of 1.6%. The report says business investment also jumped during the quarter, likely as a result of companies putting money into AI. The U.S. lost its final group stage match at the Men's World Cup soccer tournament. Turkey scored a goal late into stoppage time last night to beat the U.S. 3-2. Still, as NPR's Becky Sullivan reports, the American team now heads to the tournament's knockout round, where it's win or go home.
13: The U.S. scored first, and they rallied back after Turkey scored two goals of their own to even it up at 2-2 early in the second half. It was the first time the Americans had trailed at this World Cup. Then a Turkey stoppage time goal handed the U.S. their first loss. But there's no need to take too much away from this result, as the U.S. starting lineup was mostly substitutes. Four key players with yellow cards were benched all game, and star winger Christian Pulisic subbed on during the second half to a rowdy standing ovation to mark his return from a calf injury that had sidelined him for a game. Now the U.S. turns to the do-or-die knockout round, where they'll first face Bosnia and Herzegovina next Wednesday in Santa Clara. Becky Sullivan, NPR News, Los Angeles.
8: AAA says the average price for regular gasoline in California has now dropped below $5.50 for the first time in months. I'm Dave Mattingly in Washington.
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15: 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It's June 26th, 2026, and you're listening to WVIA Radio. As you head to work or just step outside today, you may encounter patchy fog. Other than that, lots of clouds and a high in the low 80s. Tonight, a chance of showers mainly into the early morning with a low in the low 60s. On Saturday, showers with thunderstorms also possible into the afternoon and a high in the mid-70s. 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
7: It's Morning Edition from NPR News. I'm Leila Fadel.
17: And I'm Michelle Martin. Good morning. Rescuers in Venezuela continue their search for thousands of people missing after two devastating earthquakes struck in quick succession on Wednesday night.
7: The quakes hit the capital and surrounding areas, causing widespread destruction and overwhelming local response efforts. Venezuelan officials now say at least 235 people are confirmed dead and warn the toll is likely to rise as the search continues.
17: Manuel Rueda is a neighbor in Colombia, and he's with us now to tell us more about what he's hearing. Manuel, good morning.
18: Good morning.
17: You've actually been able to get in touch with people on the ground. What are they telling you about conditions there?
18: Well, basically what people are saying is that some parts of Caracas look like a war zone because many buildings have collapsed entirely. And also in La Guaira, which is a city about an hour away on the Caribbean coast. And because so many buildings have collapsed, thousands of people have lost their homes. They're sleeping in parks at night. Even people who perhaps their building didn't collapse are sleeping outside because they're afraid of the replicas from the earthquake. So basically what humanitarian groups are saying in Venezuela is that this is going to be a very long effort to support these people. You know, these people are going to need food, shelter, medicines. So this is going to take several weeks. They're going to need support for several weeks there to get back on their feet.
17: So, and what about right now? Like, how is the search and rescue operation working? I mean, it just sounds like the conditions there are really horrific.
18: Yeah, what you have right now is hundreds of people also trapped inside the rubble, inside buildings, and some of these people are still alive and desperately waiting for help. Venezuela doesn't have much experience dealing with major earthquakes because they just don't happen there so often. It's not like California or Japan. So actually some journalists have been trying to speak to people who are trapped inside buildings. This is a clip from the city of La Guaira where a journalist is trying to get people to scream out their names to prove that they're alive.
19: ¿Cómo te llamas, hermano?
20: Anthony. El otro.
21: Ramón.
20: Ramón. Y el otro.
18: So you can see there that you can sort of hear their voices muffled because these people are just behind several feet of concrete, like inside a hole or very deep inside a building, and they can't get out.
17: And Manuel, it's not exactly a secret that Venezuela's economy has been severely strained for a number of years. You've certainly written reporting on that. You know, the economy is strained. You know, the health services is strained. The infrastructure in general has been under pressure. So do they think that they can cope with the scale of this disaster?
18: Yeah, I mean, the government of Venezuela is going to need major economic support for rebuilding and even for the humanitarian response. I mean, this is a government that's only paying public servants $200 a month because they're so broke. Any public servant in Venezuela, a teacher, a nurse, only gets paid $200 a month. It's a place where inflation is at 500% annually. So this is going to be a big shock for Venezuela's economy. So it's not only just the rescue teams right now you need, you know, the immediate response to help people, but how do you help the country recover some of its infrastructure after that? The nation's main airport has also been damaged. So that's going to be another investment. You're going to need to get that up and running. So it seems like they're going to need support on many fronts to recover from this earthquake.
17: That's Manuel Rueda. He's reporting from neighboring Colombia. Manuel, thank you.
18: Absolutely.
7: The U.S. Supreme Court gave President Trump more power to enact his immigration agenda on Thursday.
17: One decision allows the administration to move forward with revoking temporary legal status for hundreds of thousands of immigrants. The other puts limits on how immigrants can claim asylum.
7: NPR's immigration policy correspondent Jimena Bustillo is with us in studio to help us understand what this all means in practice. Good morning, Jimena.
20: Good morning.
7: Okay, let's start with TPS, or temporary protected status. What are the implications of this ruling?
20: In a 6-3 decision, the conservative majority ruled that the president has virtually unrestrained power to end the program known as TPS. This case was specifically about TPS recipients in Haiti and Syria, which total about 300,000 people, but it has broader implications. TPS provides deportation protections and it grants work permits, and it's given to people from specific countries affected by war, natural disasters, political instability, or any other condition that might make a country unsafe to return to. Each country's designation can last 6 to 18 months, and that's at the discretion of the Secretary of Homeland Security. Now, the court is agreeing with the government that making those designations is up to the secretary and not subject to legal review.
7: So what happens to hundreds of thousands of people who are in the U.S. on this program?
20: Well, they need to either adjust their status, which is very limited ways of doing so, or they need to leave the country. But if they don't, they risk falling out of status, and that could lead to an arrest, a detention, or a deportation. And many also face losing their jobs, as companies will not be able to continue legally employing thousands of workers. Ira Kurzban is the attorney representing the Haitian TPS holders.
21: Their families are American citizens. They have American citizen children. So we're talking in a practical manner with respect to all the TPS people. You're talking about millions of people in the United States who contribute to the economy.
20: He argues that Haiti, Syria, and other countries are not stable enough for people to return to, and many of these people have also been here for decades. He also said that the government could immediately begin deporting people if they have received final orders of removal while the cases have been pending in courts.
7: Now, there was also a second immigration decision from the court, this one related to asylum. Tell us about that one.
20: That was another 6-3 decision, and the court backed a policy that allows Customs and Border Protection agents to turn away asylum seekers before they cross the U.S. border. The order says asylum seekers need to fully cross the U.S. border to claim asylum, so essentially migrants who are turned back by border officials under this policy technically never left the physical side of the Mexican border. So the administration argues that they are ineligible to apply for legal protections to be in the U.S., and that ruling effectively further limits who can get permission to stay in the country.
7: Okay, so both of these decisions make it harder for immigrants to stay here or to get here. How does this play into the administration's goal of mass deportation?
20: Well, DHS General Counsel James Percival said that the decisions give the agency, quote, several more important tools to continue securing our borders. And President Trump has a broader goal of mass deportation. So to do that, the administration has been making more people eligible for deportation, even if they were already legally here. We've already seen the administration terminate TPS for nearly every country that has had it since the start of Trump's term, and the asylum ruling limits how migrants can ask for that permission to come into the U.S. These rulings allow the government to further change the immigration system.
1: That's NPR's Ximena Bustillo. Thank you, Ximena.
20: Thank you.
17: President Trump hosted farmers in the White House Rose Garden last night, where he discussed wanting to give them more federal aid.
1: It's part of an effort to shore up the president's relationships with a group that had been part of his base ahead of November elections, after tariffs and the Iran war has squeezed their finances.
17: NPR's Daniel Kurtzleben is here to tell us more about this. Good morning, Daniel.
2: Good morning.
17: What did the president have to say to the farmers?
2: Well, first off, Trump likes to talk about people supporting him, and farmers have heavily supported him in the past. So that came up multiple times.
22: From the day I ran, for some reason you liked me. I came from the city, a city slicker. And from the day I ran, you liked me. And from the day I ran, I like you.
2: But beyond that, he talked about a few policy proposals, including that $11 billion in farm aid he wants now. Now, if Congress approves that, it would be in addition to $12 billion in aid paid out earlier this year. And like you said, this all comes amid a wave of White House attention on farmers. There was a farmer roundtable in Wisconsin a few weeks ago, and Trump's administration has proposed a plan that would essentially force Iran to buy U.S. ag products, though details on that are very sketchy right now. And Trump is pushing to allow higher ethanol fuel to be sold year-round. Now, right now, it's not, because it can contribute to air pollution during warmer months.
17: That is a lot of focus on one sort of particular, I don't know, constituency, I guess I would say. Mm-hmm. But it's also true that the president's own policy decisions have caused problems for this group.
2: Well, exactly. Now, it had already been a rough few years for farmers, but Trump's actions this term really didn't help. Tariffs made inputs like equipment more expensive. His trade wars have especially damaged the soybean market, and the war in Iran made fertilizer and diesel more costly, though prices are starting to come down. But people in farm country have lost confidence in the president. 1 month into this term, rural voters' net approval of Trump was at plus 22 percentage points in the NPR PBS News Marist poll. This month, it was at negative 10. So that's a huge slide.
17: Danielle, can we go back to that proposal you just mentioned about Iran? Can you tell us any more about it?
2: Well, not really, because we don't know a lot. What officials have said is that the U.S. and Qatar would oversee any unfrozen assets and use that control to require Iran to buy U.S. corn, soy, and wheat. Now, we should say that Iran pretty quickly responded that they wouldn't go along with this. And the idea raises real questions. For example, right now, Iran buys food from other countries, including U.S. allies. So it could complicate the U.S.'s relationships with those countries if the U.S. muscles them out of the Iranian market. Now, none of that has stopped Trump and other White House officials from talking up this proposal all week. But if it doesn't happen, farmers won't give Trump credit for simply attempting a new policy, says Republican pollster Whit Ayers.
23: Promises of things that might happen in the future if things all go our way and the Iranians decide to buy a bunch of agricultural products, even though they say they're not going to do so, that's just like smoke and mirrors.
2: And as far as aid goes, now that may make some farmers happier with Trump. But also, a lot of farmers will tell you they just prefer good profits over government checks.
17: That is NPR's Danielle Kurtzleben. Danielle, thank you.
2: Thank you.

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5: 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I'm Leila Faldin.
6: I'm Michelle Martin.
7: And I'm A. Martinez. At the beginning of the new film, The Invite, a line from an Oscar Wilde play pops up on the screen. It goes, "One should always be in love. That is the reason one should never marry." The Invite is a story of a marriage on the ropes. Olivia Wilde, no relation to Oscar, plays Angela. Seth Rogen plays Joe. They are at each other's throats right from the start.
8: What is this?
9: That's a rug.
8: Did you buy this rug because the neighbors are coming?
9: Oh, my God.
7: Angela is frantically preparing to host a dinner party for a mysterious new couple living in the apartment above them. Joe is not keen on having them over. The couple brings a dessert to the party and a shocking proposal.
8: Just to be clear, you, her, and me.
10: Yes.
8: Me too.
10: Yes, also you.
7: The Invite was directed by Olivia Wilde. When we meet her character, Angela is a big ball of anxiety.
9: She is existing on top of a very powerful fault line of tension. And like many people in relationships that last, you know, about 20 years, which is Angela and Joe at the point we meet them, she started out in a way that was a lot more relaxed and then has kind of become unrecognizable to herself, let alone her husband. And I think that Joe, Seth Rogen's character, is in a very similar place. He gave up his dream of being a musician and also has this sense of, if we can keep this family intact, we have not failed, even if we are deeply unhappy.
7: How do you get past that? Well, don't you like reach out to your best friend, your spouse, to try and work these things out? But it seems like they never say a word to each other about these kind of things.
9: They don't. I think the last person most people turn to in that state is the person they really should, which is the other person experiencing it, because it would be too painful to acknowledge that it's real. I think that they would have probably continued on in this state if not for this kind of combustion that occurs on the night that the movie takes place, which is when their neighbors come for dinner. I think without this moment, they'd probably still be living that way.
7: And their neighbors, Ed Norton and Penelope Cruz, they play the mysterious couple in the apartment above them.
6: It took you a while to come to the door.
10: They won't.
6: And it sounded like you were arguing.
10: No filter.
6: No, I just want to be honest. We were at the door before we rang, and we could hear you were fighting.
9: Oh, We were fighting. We were fighting, yeah.
11: Bit of a contentious environment in here, so I understand if that's repellent to you. No hard feelings, you know what I mean? Completely understand, you know?
6: We love a contentious environment.
11: You hit the jackpot then, my friend. You're in for a treat.
7: So, the character that you play and that Seth plays, you guys are kind of noisy with each other. Than that, you're arguing a lot. Now, Hawk and Pina, they're also noisy too, but in a kind of a different way.
9: Very different way, yes. So in the beginning of the film, it's revealed that Joe in particular, Seth's character, has been kind of plagued by this constant noise of our neighbors having sex loudly above us. And it is extreme and it's driving him nuts. And he is threatening that this will be the night he will bring up how loud they are. And it's sort of this guillotine hanging over Angela's head the whole film that Joe will bring up the noise.
7: And you know what is so funny about this, Olivia, is that when I think about people that make noise complaints of any kind, I always wonder what the root of the complaint is. Does a noise represent something they wish they were a part of too, or maybe that they used to have?
9: Exactly. It's just rubbing in their faces that they aren't having sex. And these neighbors are not like 20-year-old kids. It's not like, oh, the college kids upstairs are really loud. And it is a couple that is a little bit older than Joe and Angela. And that, I think, is even harder for him because it is confronting the fact that it is a choice to give up one's connection to one's sexuality and certainly in that relationship. It's not this inevitability. It's putting into focus for him his own failure.
7: I mean, they're having a lot of sex, but that also doesn't necessarily mean that they're 100% happy either.
9: Correct. Yeah. It was very important to me that we not suggest that this other couple is perfect because they have sex all the time and they never fight. And in fact, they do fight. And we kind of see them demonstrate for Joe and Angela that there is beauty in rupture and repair. It's not about whether or not you fight. It's how you recover.
7: What do you think makes for a great marriage? I'm doing air quotes, a quote unquote great marriage.
9: You know, we had a great consultant on this film who's Esther Perel. She is an expert in relationships. She is adamant that the core of a great relationship is really honesty and communication, which doesn't mean full transparency to the point where you have to know absolutely everything about your partner and they you. I actually think that many people mistake love for melding. It's not actually that.
7: So I need to ask then, when you said about honesty and transparency. So like when my wife comes up to me and says, how does this blouse look on me?
9: You know exactly what to say.
7: Am I being honest or
9: yes.
7: Or do I want to just
9: you are being,
7: all of a sudden not speak for 3 days?
9: You are looking at the question behind the question, which is, am I worthy of love in this blouse? And the answer is yes, you look.
7: That's a different way. See, okay, so if she were to ask it that way, of course, the answer would be yes, yes, 1,000 times yes.
9: None of us are ever asking what we're asking, are we?
7: Yeah, I guess not. For me, the biggest thing that this film did really well was showing how very serious, intense sounding arguments between married couples can be really funny and even silly at a distance or in retrospect. I mean, you don't know how many times my wife and I have remembered an argument from 10 years ago and kind of laughed at it.
9: Yes, it cracked up. That's the best feeling. I love that feeling. And I do think that Joe and Angela, they're very funny together. Like, I think that there is a bit of Lucy and Desi in this couple. They actually do make each other laugh. There are several points in the film where Seth would make me break with his improv lines that you can see that I'm actually just incapable of holding it back. And I kept those in because I think even when Angela is so angry at her husband, she can't help but laugh. He makes her laugh even when they're sobbing. And if you laugh at it, I think you can prevent a lot of sadness.
7: That is Olivia Wilde. She stars in a new film she's directed. It's called The Invite. Olivia, thank you.
9: Thank you so much.

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3: Live from NPR News in Washington, I'm Dave Mattingly. The U.S. is among countries sending search and rescue teams to Venezuela, where thousands of people are still missing after powerful earthquakes struck the country on Wednesday. At least 235 people are confirmed dead. More than 4,000 others were injured. The State Department says teams from California and Virginia are being sent to Venezuela. Ones from El Salvador, Chile, and Switzerland are also helping. They're looking for potential survivors in the rubble of collapsed buildings. Heavy damage is reported north of Caracas. Crews in the western U.S. are busy battling large wildfires in a number of states, including Alaska, Washington, Oregon, and Utah. In southwestern Utah, the Cottonwood Fire has now burned more than 70,000 acres and largely destroyed the Eagle Point Ski Resort. Governor Spencer Cox says the fire continues burning out of control as officials work to protect people and property.
4: It's about protecting lives. It's about protecting homes and communities during one of the most dangerous fire seasons in our state has ever faced, certainly in our lifetime.
3: The National Interagency Fire Center says more than three dozen large wildfires are currently burning out of control. More than a half dozen states in the central U.S. are under flood watches and warnings. They extend from Kansas to Ohio. This is NPR News. Much of Europe remains in the grip of a record heat wave. NPR's Julia Simon says afternoon temperatures in France have been topping 100 degrees this week, leading to a number of deaths in a country where air conditioning is not the norm.
5: In France, at least three children under the age of four have died after being in overheated cars. At least 40 people have died of drowning after seeking relief in cooler waters. Temperatures in France have reached over 112 degrees Fahrenheit. In Spain, a Spanish monitoring agency said an estimated 212 deaths could be attributed to the heat from just Sunday to Wednesday. And this week, the London Ambulance Service recorded the highest number of life-threatening emergencies ever. Deadly heat waves like this are more common because of climate change, which is primarily caused by burning fossil fuels. Julia Simon, NPR News.
3: The U.S. lost its final group stage match at the Men's World Cup soccer tournament. Turkey scored a goal late into stoppage time last night to beat the U.S. 3-2. The U.S. team played without many of its starters, having already secured a spot in the tournament's knockout round. Next up for the U.S. will be Bosnia and Herzegovina on July 1st. 32 teams are moving on to the knockout round. The latest look at consumer confidence in the U.S. is due out this morning from the University of Michigan. I'm Dave Mattingly in Washington.
6: 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As you head to work or just step outside today, you may encounter patchy fog. Other than that, lots of clouds and a high in the low 80s. Tonight, a chance of showers mainly into the early morning with a low in the low 60s. On Saturday, showers with thunderstorms also possible into the afternoon and a high in the mid-70s. 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
1: 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I'm Leila Fadel.
2: And I'm Michelle Martin. Good morning. A huge state fair is underway on D.C.'s National Mall to celebrate the country's 250th birthday. The event is run by a group with close ties to the White House, and not all 50 states are participating, which leaves some people wondering if the Great American State Fair is really for everyone. Here's NPR's Rachel Treisman.
3: President Trump kicked off the state fair with a speech on Wednesday night.
4: Tonight, as we stand on the edge of our 250th year of independence, I am thrilled to declare that America is back.
3: The event sounded a lot like a Trump campaign rally. Lee Greenwood saying God bless the USA. Trump talked up his actions on everything from immigration to Iran. And he criticized his predecessor.
4: The American dream is alive again. That's something that nobody thought they'd be saying when you went through that last 4 years of incompetence.
3: Kai Nugent of Las Vegas was in the crowd that night and at the fair on Thursday morning. After riding the Ferris wheel, he said the partisan tone of the rally didn't bother him.
5: Whether you agree with the president or not, I thought the message centrally is that we're all Americans and it was unifying.
3: That's what organizers hope for the 16-day state fair.
6: This is an event for all Americans. I think anyone who stands on the mall today will see exactly what I'm talking about.
3: Rachel Reisner is a spokesperson with Freedom 250, the private public partnership that Trump created last year to spearhead such celebrations. She says the event is not partisan. But Congress had already created a bipartisan group for that purpose a decade ago called America 250. And Trump's preferred group has seemingly bypassed it, planning high-profile events like the Patriot Games, the State Fair, and the White House UFC fight. Here's Alan Zibel, a researcher with the progressive nonprofit Public Citizen.
7: The organization has really become quite political, quite commercial, and in taking corporate sponsorships with companies that have a business before the president.
3: The fair takes up 10 blocks between the Washington Monument and the Capitol building. There's a food court, merchandise, a rodeo, and musical performances. Classical pavilions line the grass, dedicated to U.S. states and territories. Visitors can salsa dance in Puerto Rico, pick up Mardi Gras beads in Louisiana, and milk a mechanical cow in Michigan.
8: It's hard to imagine whatever state has got something different to offer.
3: Kevin Carpenter from Mississippi visited roughly 40 booths.
8: Makes me want to travel more.
3: All of the booths had backdrops, but some were otherwise empty. That's because at least 10, mostly blue states, decided not to send official delegations, citing cost. As Massachusetts Governor Maura Healey told GBH News earlier this month,
9: it's just ridiculous. Okay, this is taxpayer money.
3: At least one governor was there for opening day, Republican Mike DeWine of Ohio, shaking hands with visitors.
10: Nobody's talking politics. They're talking of cool things they have in their state, and that's what they should be doing. But look, every governor has to make their own choice.
3: The uneven participation stood out to Josh White, a high school teacher visiting from Vermont.
11: I can't help but feel that this is more a reflection on a divide we have right now.
3: White said he approached the fair with an open mind, but
11: I feel a little uneasy, to be honest here.
3: He'd like to see more states acknowledge the darker parts of their past. The D.C. Fair isn't their only chance, as many are planning local commemorations this summer. Rachel Treisman, NPR News.
1: NPR has learned that several Democratic governors have sent National Guard troops to Washington, D.C. as part of the surge in law enforcement ahead of the America 250 celebrations. It's the first time Democrats have sent troops to the city amid President Trump's ongoing and controversial National Guard deployment. For more on what this means, we're joined by NPR's Kat Lonsdorf. Good morning, Kat.
12: Hey, good morning.
1: So which states with Democratic governors have sent their guard to D.C. in recent weeks?
12: Well, we're up to four so far. North Carolina, Kentucky, Michigan, and Minnesota. I reached out to all of those governor's offices, and each told me they sent their guard here to D.C. for the official bipartisan America 250 events happening, which is pretty standard. States historically send guard to help with big national celebrations like inaugurations, that kind of thing. What isn't standard about this is the broader context of the city right now, where thousands of troops have been deployed for months patrolling the city.
1: Right. I mean, we see them all the time. There's been a continuous and increasing National Guard presence here in Washington.
12: Yeah, exactly. Uniformed armed troops. I see them every day, like you said, walking my dog, going to work. Trump ordered this controversial deployment last August as part of a larger effort to fight crime, which was already trending down here. And more than a dozen Republican governors offered up their guard to help. There are now more than 4,800 troops here. This is the first time Democrats have sent any.
1: But Democrats, you're saying, have told you that their guard members were sent for America 250 celebrations, not for broader law enforcement. Can the two be separate?
12: Well, that is the tricky part. I put that question to Beau Trimatier, counsel with the nonprofit legal center Protect Democracy, which has been following this D.C. deployment closely.
13: It's impossible as a practical matter to disentangle any America 250 orders and operations from the broader ongoing D.C. operation and everything that the Joint Task Force is doing day to day.
12: You know, does security for the America 250 event mean securing the whole city, for example? Will guard members from these Democratic states be patrolling residential neighborhoods? Will they be guarding the reflecting pool, Trump's latest political flashpoint? I put some of these questions to the governor's offices as well as the Joint Task Force here, and I didn't really get a clear answer. And, you know, the broader context of all of this is that we've seen this administration use the National Guard in unprecedented ways domestically several times over the past year.
1: How much control do the governors have over their guard once they're in D.C.?
12: So all state troops here are under what's called Title 32 status. Basically, that means the federal government pays, but the governor of each state technically maintains control of their guard. Minnesota officials have been adamant that there are more than 100 guard members here are only for America 250 purposes and not anything, quote, political or executive. Michigan and North Carolina told me something similar. But, you know, once troops are in D.C., the governors don't necessarily have a clear line of sight into what they're being asked to do day to day. This seems to already have become a problem for Kentucky, which only has one guard member here right now, but that still prompted a surprising response from the governor's office. Scotty Ellis, Governor Angie Beshear's comms director, told me that member was, quote, diverted to the task force by the federal government without the knowledge or consent of the governor. Governor Whitmer's office in Michigan seemed confused to learn that the more than 100 Michigan troops here are listed as part of the federal joint task force. They said they'd been reassured they'd only be used for America 250 purposes. I did reach out to the joint task force about all of this confusion. And in a statement, a spokesperson responded saying they can't comment on specific mobilization orders. But they said that all guard members in D.C. right now are under the joint task force operational structure, but that doesn't change their specific mission.
1: That's NPR's Kat Lonsdorf. Thank you, Kat.
12: Thank you.

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1: Battery storage is booming. I'm Randy Simon, and this is Earthwise, a look at our changing environment. Solar power has been experiencing a massive boom for 15 years, with an annual growth rate of 28% over the last decade. More recently, grid storage batteries have established a boom of their own. These battery banks, which can store the energy produced by solar and other sources, are expanding rapidly. Currently, there are about 600 gigawatts of battery storage capacity across the globe. A record high amount of about 112 gigawatts of that was installed in 2025, a 48% increase over the previous year and a tenfold increase over the amount in 2021. More than half of the world's grid battery capacity installed last year was in China. The U.S. accounted for 16%. Other places seeing rapidly increasing amounts of grid storage are Australia and the U.K. The combination of solar installations and battery storage represents a reliable and steady source of power. But 10 years ago, for every 56 megawatts of solar installed, only 1 megawatt of storage was installed. By last year, that ratio was down to 6 to 1. This year, it is expected to drop to 4 to 1. The primary driving force for this storage boom is the same one that has made solar power the most rapidly growing source of electricity, dramatically lowered prices. The price of lithium-ion batteries has dropped by more than 90% over the past 15 years. Beyond that, the world is adding incredible amounts of wind and solar power, and storage is the way to stockpile that energy so it can be dispatched later when the grid needs it. As a result, the rapid growth in storage is expected to continue for the rest of the decade. Earthwise is a production of WAMC. 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
0: 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I'm Leila Fadel.
4: And I'm Michelle Martin. Good morning. In World Cup news, Team USA lost Thursday night to Turkey in the final minutes. Despite this setback, the U.S. won its group and will move on to the knockout stage. Throughout the U.S., soccer fans are counting on the World Cup to help grow love for the game, and that includes on the campuses of historically black colleges and universities, or HBCUs. Aiding in that quest might be the fact that 13 black players are on the U.S. men's team roster this year, the most ever for an American team, and are having an impact. Brooklyn-born striker Phelan Balogun, who became the first U.S. player to score two goals in a World Cup game last week. 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
5: A DJ blasts music as teams of six players each hit the field at a stadium in Durham, North Carolina. 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
5: 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He says it's been hard work trying to get the word out.
9: We were going door to door to students, classrooms, HBCUs. 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Soccer? At a HBCU? I've never heard of that.
5: Brooks, who is black, played soccer at Mars Hill University in Western North Carolina, a predominantly white school. He says he didn't have a strong HBCU option for soccer.
9: If you look at a lot of person of color athletes now today's playing soccer at these big NCAA schools, they kind of, I wouldn't say regret their decisions, but they sometimes wonder and reflect what would happen maybe at a different school.
5: It may be hard to find a strong HBCU men's soccer team, but there was one in the early 1970s when Howard University won a national championship in men's soccer. Today, most of the soccer players at HBCUs are women. Emma Brown just finished up her freshman year at Virginia State University.
7: Definitely for Virginia State women's soccer, we're not just a soccer team, but we definitely are a family and we're sisters.
5: Her teammate, Tatiana Ward, says their sisterhood is strong because it's needed on the field, where most of their opponents don't look like them. There have been jeers and stares, she says.
10: I know there's been several teams who have called us names and say that we are aggressive, we're loud, we're ghetto, but we just play our game and just let that speak for itself.
5: But at this soccer classic, there are a lot of high fives and support.
11: And that is game, with Equality FC winning the HBCU FC Classic.
5: The young players say they hope the excitement around the World Cup will help create a soccer fan base at HBCUs as well. For NPR News, I'm Leonida Inge in Durham, North Carolina.

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1: Hi, I'm Paul Azar, Director of Radio Programming. 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
2: 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I'm Lisa Mazzarella. 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
4: It's Morning Edition from NPR News. I'm Leila Fadel.
0: And I'm Michelle Martin. Good morning. After passing a bill aimed at making housing more affordable with an overwhelming bipartisan majority this week, Republicans and Democrats in Congress were ready to take a victory lap. That included the co-chairs of the Problem Solvers Caucus, Democrat Tom Suozzi of New York and Republican Brian Fitzpatrick of Pennsylvania.
5: So Tom and I have talked a lot about our Problem Solvers Caucus affordability agenda. Item number one was housing. It was this bill. It just cleared the House overwhelmingly, which is, again, Exhibit A. You come up with a two-party solution on affordability issues, including this one, it can get the job done.
0: That's a clip from a video they released on Tuesday, but that was before things went sideways. As tables and chairs for the signing ceremony were being set up, President Trump surprised leaders of his own party by declaring he would not sign the bill, at least not until Congress passes the SAVE Act, adding new requirements for registering, voting, and running elections. Senate Republicans have told him they don't have the votes to do that. So what happens to the housing affordability plan now? Here's how I put that question to Representative Suozzi and Fitzpatrick yesterday, starting with Mr. Fitzpatrick. The president seemed to be on board. Representative Fitzpatrick, do you have any sense of why the president at the last minute refused to sign? I mean, the podium, it was all set up, the chairs were set up.
6: I think it's an unfortunate negotiation tactic that he tends to employ too often, taking this New York real estate model to government. Oftentimes, more often than not, that does not work. And there were a lot of people that flew in for that event. A lot of people that were there on stage, ready to go. It's very unfortunate. We are going to force this. We are going to make sure this becomes law.
0: How?
6: Make no mistake about it.
0: How?
6: Well, after 10 days, it will become law. He would have to veto it. We're going to make sure the bill gets delivered. And listen, we all have leverage. All of us have leverage. There is no way that we are going to allow a bill with that level of support not become law in the United States of America.
7: You know, this is another example of the president acting kind of from his gut in a fit of pique. You know, he wants something else, so he's going to hold something he thinks everybody wants, Democrats and Republicans in the House and the Senate. He's going to hold that hostage. Those kind of tactics can be employed by other people as well. So, you know, there's things that the speaker is going to need from members of Congress. If he's going to hold up the bill that the members of Congress want, then the members of Congress have to hold up things that the speaker wants. And then the speaker has to hold up things that the president. I mean, it's really just a... It's not the way to run a railroad.
0: Does this undermine your pitch to your constituents and your voters and to members of your caucus that the most effective policies come from people working together? If even with this level of support, you can't get it over the finish line,
7: there's no question.
0: On time, does this undermine the whole point of your caucus?
7: I'd argue it undermines America. It's not just about our caucus. It undermines our country that people are not acting responsibly. I mean, listen, the number one issue in America, this is no debate about it. It's affordability. And the president is once again being tone deaf as to what the American people are most concerned about. And I think it's going to hurt him and the party politically.
0: Speaking of the fact that it's election season, Representative Suozzi, you won your primary on Tuesday. Congratulations. You faced a challenger from the left. You won handily. Representative Fitzpatrick, your primary was uncontested, even though you have criticized your party's leadership and you've criticized the president. Both of your experiences would seem to contradict the storyline of the primaries up to this point for each of your parties. For the Democrats, the storyline seems to be progressives are on the rise, so moderates, you better watch your back. For Republicans, the storyline seems to be don't cross the president. It will cost you. So what I'm wondering, though, is do your experiences kind of contradict the way we have been covering this election, or are there just unique factors in each of your cases that makes it different?
7: The seats that were won in New York City by the DSA, much to my chagrin, were done in deep, deep blue seats. And a lot of what's happening with the Freedom Caucus, MAGA types, is happening in deep, deep red seats. And the problem in our country is that more and more seats are being redistricted, are being gerrymandered to be deep red or deep blue, safe seats. And this is causing the main battle to be the primaries, where the extremes are controlling the conversation.
0: What do you think the lesson is from the fact that you ran uncontested in the primary?
6: Simple reason. I've been primaried 5 times and they didn't succeed. So I think they just gave up, honestly. I mean, it's not like I've never had primaries before. This is the only time that I've not had a primary. So I think to your earlier point, it is a question of unique dynamics in each district.
0: Do you ever worry that the big tent is shrinking, that neither party really has
6: a
0: big tent anymore?
6: I think this ought to be the chief concern of everybody in this country that loves America. This is a big, big problem. It puts the strain on the threads of democracy. With the two-party system being as powerful as it is, coupled with closed primaries, coupled with social media, coupled with foreign adversaries using our own freedoms against us to divide us, we have to put the focus on this because our country cannot sustain this rapid pendulum swing far left, far right.
0: Before we let you go, we are coming up on July 4th and the nation's 250th birthday. 10 years ago, Congress appropriated a pot of money and created a commission to celebrate under the name America 250. But now we're watching a rival group, which was started by the president, Freedom 250. The reality of it is the money has not been appropriated fully to the degree that Congress said. And I just wonder if this, why it is that Congress seems unwilling to assert its authority in this area as in others.
7: There are so many areas that we need to be asserting our authority. I mean, it's like our heads have to be on a swivel, jumping from one outrage to another every single day. And, you know, I fondly remember 1976 for the bicentennial. I mean, that was a big deal in my life as a kid. I was 14 years old. And I remember, you know, people wearing costumes and, you know, having parties in my local, in my town and parades. And this was like a big celebration of our country. And unfortunately, like too many things that are happening right now, I mean, the celebration of our democracy is been politicized. The challenge is we can't become so discouraged that we don't participate.
0: That is Representative Tom Suozzi of New York and Representative Brian Fitzpatrick of Pennsylvania. They are the co-chairs of the Problem Solvers Caucus. Thank you both so much for talking
6: with
0: us once again.
7: Thank you.
0: After our interview yesterday, House Speaker Mike Johnson came out of a meeting with President Trump and told reporters he and the president were on exactly the same page. That's a quote. Speaker Johnson said he would transmit the housing affordability bill to the White House. The Constitution gives the president 10 days, excluding Sundays, to sign it or veto it. If he does neither, and if Congress remains in session, the bill would become law. This is Morning Edition from NPR News. Our theme music was inspired by B.J. Lederman. I'm Michelle Martin.
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7: Good morning. The Supreme Court hands President Trump a win for his immigration agenda by ending temporary protected status for people from Haiti and Syria. Some have lived in the U.S. for decades and now could be deported. It's Morning Edition from NPR News. Hurt by tariffs and the Iran war, U.S. farmers lose confidence in President Trump. I'm Leila Fadel.
8: And I'm Michelle Martin. Trump welcomes farmers to the Rose Garden and tells them he'll get them more federal aid. On StoryCorps, a man remembers being raised by gay parents at the height of the AIDS crisis. Also, the U.S. suffers a World Cup loss to Turkey. Luckily, the outcome does not affect their standing. It is Friday, June 26th. Happy birthday to pop star Ariana Grande. She is 33 years old today. News is next.
9: Live from NPR News in Washington, I'm Windsor Johnston. President Trump says shipping through the Strait of Hormuz remains open despite a drone attack on a commercial vessel near Oman on Thursday. Speaking from the White House yesterday, Trump said the continued flow of oil is a sign that global energy markets are stabilizing.
10: Yesterday, they took out 19 million barrels of oil. That's the most in the history of the Strait. And the oil prices are dropping like a rock. And, you know, as goes oil, so goes everything else, including all of your products.
9: Oil prices have dropped to their lowest levels in months as concerns over supply disruptions have eased. The Trump administration has announced $150 million in assistance for Venezuela after two powerful earthquakes struck the country on Wednesday night. NPR's Fatma Tanis reports at least 235 people have died and thousands of others were injured.
11: The State Department says it's deploying search and rescue teams from Virginia and California to Venezuela to help locate survivors of the earthquake. The Virginia team will include 80 people and six dogs. Local authorities say they believe hundreds of people are still stuck under rubble. The $150 million from the U.S. is for aid groups and United Nations agencies. The State Department has also enlisted help from the Pentagon for logistics and delivery of urgent medical and other supplies. According to the UN, nearly 8 million people in Venezuela were already in need of humanitarian support as the country has been in deep political and financial crisis for many years. Fatma Tanis, NPR News.
9: Protesters gathered outside of the U.S. Supreme Court yesterday shortly after the justices handed down a decision that clears the way for possible mass deportations of people with temporary protected status. NPR's Emily Kwong reports the ruling was a win for the Trump administration's immigration agenda.
12: Under the beating sun, one word was repeated over and over again.
13: Shame.
14: Shame.
13: Shame on this court.
12: House Minority Whip Catherine Clark joined half a dozen lawmakers in condemning the decision. At Clark's side was fellow Massachusetts Democratic Congresswoman Ayanna Pressley, who had a message for the 1.3 million people historically protected by TPS.
15: America is still your home, and this fight is not over.
12: This spring, Pressley led a discharge petition to force a vote on a bill to extend TPS for Haiti. It passed in the House. Similar legislation has been introduced in the Senate. Emily Kwong, NPR News.
9: Wildfires continue to burn across parts of the western U.S. In Utah, the Cottonwood Fire has become the state's largest, scorching more than 70,000 acres. The blaze remains 0% contained, with strong winds expected to make conditions even more dangerous through the weekend. This is NPR. At the World Cup, the United States ended group play with a loss to Turkey 3-2 in the final seconds. Steve Futterman reports from Los Angeles.
6: In the end, this defeat does not make much of a difference. The Americans knew last week they were on their way to the knockout round, and before this match they knew officially who their first knockout round opponent would be, Bosnia-Herzegovina. The game was tied 2-2 until the final seconds when Turkey scored to win the match. The match against Turkey saw the return of U.S. star Christian Pulisic. He missed the last game because of a calf injury. The first knockout match for the Americans takes place next Wednesday. For NPR News, I'm Steve Futterman in Los Angeles.
9: A massive heat wave continues to grip much of Western Europe. Temperatures have topped 104 degrees in parts of France, Italy, Spain, and the United Kingdom. Dennis Sengel owns a dry cleaning shop in South London. He says despite the oppressive heat, the work still has to get done.
14: We have to finish the job. It doesn't matter how hot, because people waiting there, garments and other things, and basically we have a responsible, we have to finish on time.
9: A new study finds the record-breaking heat would have been virtually impossible without climate change. Researchers say extreme heat like this is now about 200 times more likely than it was 20 years ago. Stocks tumbled across Asia today as investors locked in profits after a strong rally in artificial intelligence shares. Japan and South Korea posted the steepest losses. This is NPR News.
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17: 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As you head to work or just step outside today, you may encounter patchy fog. Other than that, lots of clouds and a high in the low 80s. Tonight, a chance of showers mainly into the early morning with a low in the low 60s. On Saturday, showers with thunderstorms also possible into the afternoon and a high in the mid-70s. 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
20: 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I'm Lisa Mazzarella. 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
21: This is Morning Edition from NPR News. I'm Michelle Martin.
22: And I'm Leila Fadden. Good morning. The U.S. Supreme Court gave President Trump more power to enact his immigration agenda on Thursday.
21: One decision allows the administration to move forward with revoking temporary legal status for hundreds of thousands of immigrants. The other puts limits on how immigrants can claim asylum.
22: NPR's immigration policy correspondent Jimena Bustillo is with us in studio to help us understand what this all means in practice. Good morning, Jimena.
23: Good morning.
22: Okay, let's start with TPS, or temporary protected status. What are the implications of this ruling?
24: In a 6-3 decision, the conservative majority ruled that the president has virtually unrestrained power to end the program known as TPS. This case was specifically about TPS recipients in Haiti and Syria, which total about 300,000 people, but it has broader implications. TPS provides deportation protections and it grants work permits, and it's given to people from specific countries affected by war, natural disasters, political instability, or any other condition that might make a country unsafe to return to. Each country's designation can last 6 to 18 months, and that's at the discretion of the Secretary of Homeland Security. Now, the court is agreeing with the government that making those designations is up to the secretary and not subject to legal review.
22: So what happens to hundreds of thousands of people who are in the U.S. on this program?
24: Well, they need to either adjust their status, which is very limited ways of doing so, or they need to leave the country. But if they don't, they risk falling out of status, and that could lead to an arrest, a detention, or a deportation. And many also face losing their jobs, as companies will not be able to continue legally employing thousands of workers. Ira Kurzban is the attorney representing the Haitian TPS holders.
0: Their families are American citizens. They have American citizen children. So we're talking in a practical manner with respect to all the TPS people. You're talking about millions of people in the United States who contribute to the economy.
24: He argues that Haiti, Syria, and other countries are not stable enough for people to return to, and many of these people have also been here for decades. He also said that the government could immediately begin deporting people if they have received final orders of removal while the cases have been pending in courts.
22: Now, there was also a second immigration decision from the court, this one related to asylum. Tell us about that one.
24: That was another 6-3 decision, and the court backed a policy that allows Customs and Border Protection agents to turn away asylum seekers before they cross the U.S. border. The order says asylum seekers need to fully cross the U.S. border to claim asylum, so essentially migrants who are turned back by border officials under this policy technically never left the physical side of the Mexican border. So the administration argues that they are ineligible to apply for legal protections to be in the U.S., and that ruling effectively further limits who can get permission to stay in the country.
22: Okay, so both of these decisions make it harder for immigrants to stay here or to get here. How does this play into the administration's goal of mass deportation?
24: Well, DHS General Counsel James Percival said that the decisions give the agency, quote, several more important tools to continue securing our borders. And President Trump has a broader goal of mass deportation. So to do that, the administration has been making more people eligible for deportation, even if they were already legally here. We've already seen the administration terminate TPS for nearly every country that has had it since the start of Trump's term, and the asylum ruling limits how migrants can ask for that permission to come into the U.S. These rulings allow the government to further change the immigration system.
22: That's NPR's Ximena Bustillo. Thank you, Ximena.
24: Thank you.
21: We've reported that some 300,000 people originally from Haiti are living in the U.S. with temporary protected status, several thousand of whom have settled in Springfield, Ohio. They were the targets of this false, ugly claim by President Trump in 2024 during a presidential debate airing on ABC.
2: In Springfield, they're eating the dogs, the people that came in. They're eating the cats. They're eating the pets.
21: As we said, repeatedly proven false, but the impact on the community was profound. There were bomb threats, there were rallies by white supremacists, and so on. That's something the Reverend Carl Ruby knows well. Reverend Ruby is a senior pastor at Central Christian Church in Springfield. His congregation includes many Haitians. He also founded Springfield Neighbors United and G92, dedicated to helping Haitians in Springfield who are facing deportation. So we've called him to ask how his community is reacting to this latest news. Reverend Ruby, thanks for joining us.
3: Yeah, thank you.
21: You've obviously been following this closely. What have you been hearing so far from people in your community who could be affected by yesterday's ruling?
3: Well, I mean, yesterday was surreal in just the way that the tension hung over our city and particularly our Haitian community. And it was a whirlwind, and we're still trying to get a handle on it. But I was getting phone calls from members of the congregation asking if they should go to work. There were Haitians with me when we received the news, and they immediately began crying. So yesterday was a really, really hard day.
21: I can imagine. So, you know, Haiti has been facing many struggles. I mean, this has gone on for sort of quite some time, but immediately there have been all kinds of pressures. You know, the gang violence, et cetera, which has sort of been reported. How have people in the community been sort of dealing with that, knowing that there was the specter of being sent back?
3: People who are advocates for Haitians are very, very aware of that. People who have kind of an anti-immigrant bias, I think they totally ignore that information. And just to kind of give you an indication of what it's like pastoring Haitians during this time, I had a 12-year-old child just this last week who was in a children's program, and we were talking about pigs, and he immediately told a story about seeing feral hogs eating bodies back in Haiti. So these are people who have been severely traumatized before they ever arrived here. And, you know, I think your listeners can imagine the fear in a child's mind and heart having fled that. And this child survived a kidnapping attempt. he went on this chart. He went on to talk about hiding in a classroom while there was shooting outside. So they know how awful it is. They know what they're being sent back to, and they're terrified.
21: Hmm. Can you just tell us a bit more about the Haitian community in Springfield and its place in Springfield? What do people do there? How have they sort of rooted themselves in the community there?
3: Yeah, I mean, Springfield was a shrinking Rust Belt city before they arrived, and we had gone through 50 years of decline. When Haitians arrived, it was the first time Springfield grew. We went from being one of the fastest shrinking cities to the fastest growing city. There was an economic, they fueled our economy. They started businesses. Businesses that were already here added shifts. New businesses came because of the Haitian workforce. So they've had a huge impact, and they show up everywhere. And most of them, are professional people who are doing manual labor jobs, because their certifications don't apply here. So they're very popular with employers. I've talked to one factory owner in town. He said they always show up. They work as much as they can, and they never fail drug tests. Mm. So they're the ideal employees. They're exactly what Springfield needs.
21: We only have about 30 seconds left, but is there any recourse that you're aware of so that people wouldn't have to leave?
3: There really isn't. I mean, we're encouraging people to apply for asylum. If they have an asylum pending case, that slows the process down. But no, there are no options, and we need a legislative fix to our immigration system, and until then, it's going to be one crisis like this after another.
21: That's the Reverend Carl Ruby. He's senior pastor at Central Christian Church in Springfield, Ohio. Reverend Ruby, thank you so much for talking with us.
3: You're welcome.
22: The U.S. men's national soccer team got its first loss in the FIFA World Cup last night against Turkey. But the result doesn't change anything for the Americans, who had already clinched their spot in the knockout phase of the tournament. NPR's Becky Sullivan reports from Los Angeles.
1: It was a rowdy crowd of more than 70,000 who turned out in sunny Southern California to see the rare World Cup game that didn't really matter. Win, lose, or draw, Turkey had already been eliminated, and the U.S. had already won their group, and with it, an advantageous path in the knockout round starting next week. Because of that, U.S. coach Mauricio Pochettino chose to rest most of his usual starters, and instead fielded a team of players who hadn't had that much playing time at all. Still, they had wanted to win, said forward Brendan Aaronson.
4: Lost the game, but I don't think it was a game to lose. We had a lot of chances, and, you know, we could have done better in some defensive plays, but, you know, it happens. You make 10 changes, you know, the team might not be used as, you know, the guys that have been playing.
1: Defender Austin Trusty and midfielder Sebastian Berhalter scored the two American goals, but the B team defense was leaky and gave up a pair of goals in the first half. Then, after keeping up a 2-2 tie for most of the second, Turkey scored the winner in the final minute of the game. One bright spot was the return of star winger Christian Pulisic, who came on in the second half as a sub to a big standing ovation. Pulisic didn't score, but he had one great chance and gave Aaronson another.
4: Just having him come into the game, he makes such a difference. You know, a lot of attention, of course, goes to him. So other guys, you know, have moments to, you know, have chances and stuff like that, too. But yeah, he came on. He was electric as always.
1: The U.S. men had gotten off to their hottest start ever at the World Cup. This loss does cool them off a bit. But Pochettino says he's not worried about the result.
5: What we need to remember that we won the first place in this group. We ended up being number one.
7: Manejando muy bien las expectativas y la presión.
5: And we managed all of the pressure and the expectations quite well.
1: In the press conference after the game, as reporters questioned him about slowing momentum and lessons learned, Pochettino grew impatient with what he saw as too much negativity.
7: I think it's all positive, and I am so positive, and I am happy. Maybe I am not showing because your questions are a little bit weird, but I am so happy, and the players are happy because I think we perform, we compete, and we are first.
1: That first place finish means that next Wednesday, in the knockout phase, the Americans will face Bosnia and Herzegovina. The U.S. will be the favorites. Becky Sullivan, NPR News, Los Angeles.

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5: 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I'm Leila Fadel.
6: And I'm Michelle Martin. In the shadow of Indonesia's highly active Mount Merapi, traditional community radio networks are being replaced by smartphones and social media for information about disasters. But there's a trade-off for faster warnings. Naina Rao has more.
7: On the slopes of Indonesia's Mount Merapi, farmer Mujianto unlocks a building he helped keep alive for years. Behind the rusted door is a dusty, abandoned radio station that once helped villagers survive one of the world's most active volcanoes. Mujianto points to the empty corners of the room, explaining that this used to be the main broadcast booth. In the early 2000s, government warnings often struggled to reach Merapi's remote mountain villages, so local farmers pooled their own money and built MMC FM, a community radio station, from scratch. It aired live reports from people working on the volcano slopes like this one back in 2007. Today, the station is silent. Its equipment broke during the pandemic, and volunteers couldn't afford repairs. But Mujianto says that's not the main reason it disappeared.
8: The culture has taken a complete 180-degree turn. Audiences today don't just want to listen to a voice on the radio. With digitalization, they now want visuals.
7: Research from the Reuters Institute shows Indonesians increasingly consume news through social media and video platforms now. So the community here traded the analog dial for the smartphone screen. But Mujianto worries about what happens when information is driven purely by algorithms.
8: On the old community radio frequencies, neighbors trusted the voices on the air because they knew the broadcasters were the very same farmers working the fields next to them. Digital platforms like Instagram or TikTok care about what goes viral, not necessarily what is true.
7: Mugento says misleading posts like old videos of past eruptions shared as if Merapi is erupting in real time sometimes circulate online. Today, when he's not farming, Mugento spends some time filtering rumors about Merapi online, cross-checking information with local authorities before forwarding verified updates to neighbors on WhatsApp groups. Those same groups are now central to Merapi's emergency procedures. Negin Saputra is the deputy head of the village preparedness team and helps coordinate evacuations in one of the villages closest to the crater. When the volcano's alert level rises, official warnings arrive through WhatsApp messages from the geological agency. They trigger a chain of actions by emergency workers and local officials like Saputra.
0: Vulnerable residents are evacuated first, especially infants, pregnant women, and the elderly.
7: If conditions worsen, Saputra says everyone closest to the crater will be evacuated. That's when he notes that not everybody has smartphones.
0: Some residents, especially the elderly, don't use social media. So announcements are made through loudspeakers that are usually used for the call to prayer from mosques.
7: For farmers like 80-year-old Ibutemu, she is one of the people those announcements are meant to reach. She doesn't have a smartphone because she doesn't know how to use it. She used to listen to MMC FM for eruption warnings. Now, she relies on those loudspeakers and her neighbors to keep her informed. But she still turns on her radio every evening. She says ever since her son moved away, the music on the radio makes the house feel lively. The machine that was once a tool of physical survival has transitioned to an emotional one, helping her cope with the loneliness of living alone. And she has no plans of abandoning it. For NPR News, I'm Naina Rao in Mount Merapi in central Java, Indonesia.
5: Time now for StoryCorps. This week, we revisit a story about Chosen Family. Stefan Lynch was raised by gay parents at the start of the AIDS crisis in the early 1980s. At StoryCorps, he told his friend Beth Tepper about growing up.
9: My family were mostly gay guys who were my babysitters and the guys who, you know, took the pictures at my birthday parties. And I felt like I had this amazing family. I called them my aunties. And it was a really wonderful, amazing world that came crashing down. Starting in 82, the first person I knew died of AIDS. A young guy named Steve.
10: And how old were you at the time?
9: I was 10 when he was diagnosed. I remember I was on the beach and I saw him and he was covered in these purple spots. And I remember asking my dad, like, what's wrong with Steve? And my dad said, oh, he has this skin cancer called Kaposi sarcoma. And I said, well, what is that? And my dad said, well, nobody really knows, but there's some gay men that are getting it. And within, I think, 2 months, Steve was dead. And it was pretty much a succession of deaths of my family throughout the next decade. My stepdad, Bill, died in 87. My dad died in 91 after a really grueling 6 months of me taking care of him. You know, I was 19, and at that point, everyone had died except for a handful of stragglers who I now hold near and dear to my heart, my aunties. It was a powerful family. There was a lot of love. And they modeled for me how to survive an epidemic even if you were dying while doing it.
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1: Live from NPR News in Washington, I'm Dave Mattingly. The State Department says the U.S. is sending search and rescue teams from California and Virginia to Venezuela. That's where thousands of people are missing following Wednesday's powerful earthquakes. At least 235 people are confirmed dead. More than 4,000 others were injured. Amid the ceasefire between the U.S. and Iran, an Israeli drone strike has killed three people in southern Lebanon. That's according to Lebanese state media. At the same time, talks are continuing in Washington between Israel and Lebanon about an Israeli withdrawal from southern Lebanon. NPR's Jawad Rizkala reports.
2: Israel struck the men's SUV on the southern outskirts of Mefibin, the last village outside that area of Israeli-occupied southern Lebanon. Hilal Shreb, speaking from the hospital the bombers were taken to, told NPR that three men were his relatives and civilians, his cousin Qasim, Qasim's son, and another family member. They had traveled from Germany, he says, where they run a steel business. After hearing others had safely visited the area, they went to check on their property. Israeli military said the men posed an imminent threat, but provided no evidence about them. The strike comes after Israel's defense minister said Israeli forces would not withdraw even if the U.S. demanded it, and that the 200,000 residents from the area it occupies would not be allowed to return. Jawad Rizkala, NPR News, Beirut.
1: This is NPR News. A record heat wave in France is expected to ease over the next few days, with afternoon highs expected to reach the 80s to low 90s. That follows days of triple-digit temperatures. The National Archives says it's closing a regional facility in Northern California. That's sparking questions from some, as Aditi Bandlamudi with member station KQED reports.
3: An email sent to staff in San Bruno says the federal agency's decision is meant to improve efficiency and effectiveness. UC Santa Cruz professor Caitlin Kali'ia'a says she's worked with the National Archives to access tribal records for her research and uncover family history.
4: I literally don't know what to do. What will happen with these records? What will happen with my grandparents' records? What will happen with the records of all the Native peoples whose lives I've looked into in the past several years?
3: The San Bruno facility, just south of San Francisco, holds original immigration and court records for United States v. Wong Kim Ark, a case that reaffirmed citizenship under the 14th Amendment, and inmate case files from Alcatraz. For NPR News, I'm Aditi Bandlamudi in San Francisco.
1: A report in Manager magazine says German automaker Volkswagen is planning to cut up to 100,000 jobs and cease vehicle production at four plants in Germany. It would mark the most sweeping cuts at VW in the company's 89-year history. I'm Dave Mattingly in Washington.
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7: 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I'm Leila Fadel.
8: And I'm Michelle Martin. Good morning.
7: President Trump hosted farmers in the White House Rose Garden last night, where he discussed

0: wanting to give them more federal aid.
1: It's part of an effort to shore up the president's relationships with a group that had been part of his base ahead of November elections, after tariffs and the Iran war has squeezed their finances.
0: NPR's Daniel Kurtzleben is here to tell us more about this. Good morning, Daniel.
2: Good morning.
0: What did the president have to say to the farmers?
2: Well, first off, Trump likes to talk about people supporting him, and farmers have heavily supported him in the past. So that came up multiple times.
3: From the day I ran, for some reason you liked me. I came from the city, a city slicker. And from the day I ran, you liked me. And from the day I ran, I liked you.
2: But beyond that, he talked about a few policy proposals, including that $11 billion in farm aid he wants now. Now, if Congress approves that, it would be in addition to $12 billion in aid paid out earlier this year. And like you said, this all comes amid a wave of White House attention on farmers. There was a farmer roundtable in Wisconsin a few weeks ago, and Trump's administration has proposed a plan that would essentially force Iran to buy U.S. ag products, though details on that are very sketchy right now. And Trump is pushing to allow higher ethanol fuel to be sold year-round. Now, right now, it's not, because it can contribute to air pollution during warmer months.
0: That is a lot of focus on one sort of particular, I don't know, constituency, I guess I would say. Mm-hmm. But it's also true that the president's own policy decisions have caused problems for this group.
2: Well, exactly. Now, it had already been a rough few years for farmers, but Trump's actions this term really didn't help. Tariffs made inputs like equipment more expensive. His trade wars have especially damaged the soybean market, and the war in Iran made fertilizer and diesel more costly, though prices are starting to come down. But people in farm country have lost confidence in the president. 1 month into this term, rural voters' net approval of Trump was at plus 22 percentage points in the NPR PBS News Marist poll. This month, it was at negative 10. So that's a huge slide.
0: Danielle, can we go back to that proposal you just mentioned about Iran? Can you tell us any more about it?
2: Well, not really, because we don't know a lot. What officials have said is that the U.S. and Qatar would oversee any unfrozen assets and use that control to require Iran to buy U.S. corn, soy, and wheat. Now, we should say that Iran pretty quickly responded that they wouldn't go along with this. And the idea raises real questions. For example, right now, Iran buys food from other countries, including U.S. allies. So it could complicate the U.S.'s relationships with those countries if the U.S. muscles them out of the Iranian market. Now, none of that has stopped Trump and other White House officials from talking up this proposal all week. But if it doesn't happen, farmers won't give Trump credit for simply attempting a new policy, says Republican pollster Whit Ayers.
4: Promises of things that might happen in the future if things all go our way and the Iranians decide to buy a bunch of agricultural products, even though they say they're not going to do so, that's just like smoke and mirrors.
2: And as far as aid goes, now that may make some farmers happier with Trump, but also a lot of farmers will tell you they just prefer good profits over government checks.
0: That is NPR's Daniel Kurtzleben. Daniel, thank you.
2: Thank you.
1: Big TV networks often use their channels to promote their own shows. ABC is using its airwaves to push back on what it says are the Trump administration's efforts to muzzle its free speech.
5: The View has welcomed your favorite guests and covered the issues you care about for nearly 30 years. Now, the FCC wants to control who is allowed to appear on the show.
1: As NPR's David Folkenflik reports, you're watching a pitch battle between one of the nation's largest television networks and the U.S. government.
6: The Federal Communications Commission sets the rules by which companies can broadcast on the public airwaves. As its chair, Brendan Carr is the top enforcer. He has had ABC and its corporate parent, the Walt Disney Company, in his crosshairs since the outset of the second Trump administration.
7: We've been making very clear over the last 18 or so months that we are going to be holding broadcasters accountable.
6: Carr is investigating the ABC chat show The View. He argues it is unfair to the president and Republicans. This from an interview with NPR late last month.
7: If you want to have a program and put it out over the broadcast airwaves, you should comply with the rules of the road.
6: The rule he's referring to is called equal time. That means networks and stations can't favor specific candidates or political parties during election season on any of their shows. Except that is for news programs. Government officials aren't supposed to interfere with journalists' independent news judgment. For two decades, the FCC has deemed The View as a news show and thus exempt from that rule. Carr has sharply questioned that. Carr is also investigating whether Disney should be stripped of the broadcast licenses for the 8 local TV stations it owns. That dispute over the diversity, equity, and inclusion policies at the company.
7: The case of Disney in particular, our enforcement investigation is not about speech, it's about conduct and whether they have had policies that discriminate.
6: Among other things, Carr has zeroed in on policies meant to boost hiring of people from underrepresented groups in front of the camera and behind it. Disney and ABC declined comment. In legal filings, ABC and Disney call Carr's claims baloney, and they say his actions are an unconstitutional drive to punish free speech. That one could hit Disney where it hurts. ABC holds licenses in the nation's 6 largest TV markets. Now it is appealing to viewers of those stations. Here's what it's airing in New York City.
8: Channel 7 has proudly served you for more than 75 years. Every day, we commit to inform, entertain, and serve you. Now, the FCC is questioning our commitment to the community.
6: The FCC rarely fails to renew a license. It does so only in extreme circumstance. And to force a broadcaster to defend its license years ahead of schedule, as Carr has done to ABC, that's almost unheard of.
9: I've been doing this for how long? 46 years. 46 years. I've been doing this for 46 years. I've never seen anything like it.
6: Arthur Belenduke has practiced FCC law for, as I believe you've just heard, a very long time. He notes the FCC has not set this for a public hearing, and he says there's a reason for that.
9: They want to hold something over Disney's head that says, oh, we might pull your license if you don't toe the line. We care about Disney, The View, Jimmy Kimmel. Get in line before the midterms, or we're going to cause you trouble.
6: Belenduke is filing briefs this morning on behalf of the Media Action Center and Frequency Forward, 2 public interest groups. He's using a legal maneuver to try to force the FCC's decision-making process into the open.
9: They don't get to do this behind closed doors.
6: Carr said Thursday afternoon that Disney is offering misinformation about his actions. Last I checked the FCC website, there were more than 40,000 public comments on the licensing question, another 53,000 on The View. Not all of those favor ABC. The Conservative Media Research Center says it delivered voluminous evidence that The View favors Democrats. But I read through a bunch of comments from ABC viewers, and man, are they ticked off at the idea of losing their shows. David Folkenflik, NPR News.
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12: Hi there, I'm Thane Maynard. Penguins are the most popular birds in the zoo. And of the 18 species, the African penguin is among the most common species on exhibit worldwide. The bad news is the African penguin is also the most endangered penguin species in the world. Once numbering in the millions along the coasts of South Africa and Namibia, its population has plummeted dramatically over the past century. Recent estimates suggest fewer than 20,000 breeding pairs remain, a startling decline driven by human activity. One of the biggest threats to the African penguin is overfishing. These birds rely on sardines and anchovies, but commercial fisheries often deplete these food sources before the penguins can access them. As a result, many penguins struggle to find enough food to survive or to feed their chicks. In addition, oil spills have repeatedly devastated colonies, coating penguins' feathers and stripping away their natural insulation against cold water. Climate change also plays a growing role. shifting fish populations away from traditional penguin feeding areas. Despite these challenges, protected marine areas, breeding programs, and rescue organizations have helped stabilize some colonies.
11: The 92nd Naturalist is a production of Cincinnati Public Radio and the Cincinnati Zoo to spread the good news of the natural world.
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0: It's Morning Edition from NPR News. I'm Michelle Martin.
1: And I'm Layla Faldin. Good morning. Ever since Taylor Swift and Travis Kelce announced their engagement, fans have speculated about when and where they might get married. The new theory is Madison Square Garden over the 4th of July weekend. Emma Fitzsimmons is a reporter at the New York Times who covers all things New York. She's been following the story and is planning to plant herself outside the garden a week from now to talk to fans. But she's with us now. Good morning and thanks for joining us.
14: Good morning. Thanks for having me.
1: So, Emma, you've been reporting this out. Are Taylor Swift and Travis Kelce getting married at Madison Square Garden on July 4th weekend?
14: They have booked the garden for July 3rd. We believe this could be a large reception with, you know, more than 500 guests. It's possible that they could exchange their vows in advance of that, but they're having a big party a week from today at Madison Square Garden.
1: So it sounds like you have it on good authority that this reception will be happening on July 3rd.
14: Yes, we have several sources on background to confirm this to us. Taylor Swift, you know, prizes privacy, and so folks have not been willing to go on the record, but we felt confident enough to report this week.
1: Now, people have compared these two getting married to a royal wedding. Why are Americans so invested in these two celebrities tying the knot?
14: She is the most famous pop star in the planet. And, you know, I've been listening to her music for 15 years. I think a lot of her fans have watched the ups and downs of her love life, and they've been rooting for her. He's, you know, a famous football player. And I think we don't have royal weddings, but this is sort of the closest thing. I think there's going to be a lot of fans in front of the garden and, you know, sort of excited for her and her happy ending.
1: How are fans reacting to this possible reception on July 3rd?
14: You know, several of my friends, when they saw my story, texted me and said, is this for real? Is she really getting married at the garden? I think they've been skeptical because it's a sports arena. It may not seem like the most meaningful or romantic setting for a wedding or for a reception, but it makes sense. As I reported this out, it really made sense in terms of the privacy, the security. It's sort of this locked box where paparazzi can't get inside. There's not going to be helicopters overhead. She can release photos of the event and her dress, which were all very curious to see on her own terms. And so I think this makes sense. She's just too famous. And she loves New York City, right? She's written about songs about Welcome to New York. She's out and about at restaurants. I think she really loves New York City. And she also loves the July 4th weekend. So this does make sense in a lot of ways.
1: But fans are skeptical. They'll believe it when they see it. There's another rumor that maybe instead of a wedding, Taylor Swift might be planning a surprise concert to celebrate Independence Day. Any truth to that rumor as far as you can tell?
14: We have heard that it's possible that there could be a musical performance on July 3rd at MSG. It might not be Taylor herself, but she has so many famous friends who are musicians. There's been rumors that Paul McCartney, Stevie Nicks, the Haim sisters, a lot of musicians will be attending the reception. And so it's possible that some of them could get on stage, but we'll have to wait and see.
1: And what can we expect in New York over the 4th of July weekend besides this possible reception at Madison Square Garden?
14: It's going to be very busy. We have World Cup games happening in the region right now. We have the July 4th fireworks. It's going to be special this year with America's 250th birthday. And there's also tall ships coming from around the world. So it's going to be a very busy weekend in New York City.
1: That's Emma Fitzsimmons with the New York Times. Thank you so much for your time. This is Morning Edition from NPR News. I'm Layla Faldin.
0: And I'm Michelle Martin.
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20: 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Let's take a look at our local weather forecast. Bit of a foggy start this morning, then we'll see partly sunny skies throughout the day with highs in the 80s. Then showers are possible overnight tonight with lows in the 60s. There's a chance of showers most of the day tomorrow, otherwise mostly cloudy with highs in the 70s. 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
23: From Marketplace in Washington, I'm Kimberly Adams. Traffic continues moving through the Strait of Hormuz today, a week since the U.S. and Iran signed a memorandum of understanding, pausing hostilities and reopening the strait. But uncertainty remains over shipping and the fragility of the 60-day agreement. Esfandiar Batmanjelic is the founder and CEO of the Bourse and Bazaar Foundation, a London-based think tank. He joins me now. Welcome.
24: Kimberly, great to be with you.
23: Where do things stand now in terms of the ability of ships to move through the Strait of Hormuz?
24: Well, we've seen some indications that the understanding reached in the MOU between the U.S. and Iran is allowing more maritime traffic to pass through the Strait of Hormuz. This was obviously a significant goal for the Trump administration, which has been trying to get back to normal in global energy markets. But there's still a lot of uncertainty because the terms of the MOU will only really hold for 60 days while the two sides pursue a comprehensive agreement. And one of the key provisions of the MOU, which is permission for Iran to export its own oil, we have yet to see whether that is actually going to allow Iran to sell more oil. And if it does not, that may jeopardize the MOU and the understandings that are allowing for this little opening for diplomacy and for more trade through the strait.
23: Esfandiar Batmanjelic is founder and CEO of the Bourse and Bazaar Foundation. Thank you.
24: Thanks for having me.
23: Let's do the numbers. Oil prices have fallen sharply since the deal was signed last week. Brent crude was trading at about $80 a barrel last Friday. Today, it's at $72.61 a barrel. The FTSE in London is down 0.8%. Dow, S&P, and NASDAQ futures are down in the 0.1% to 0.2% range, with the Dow future down 47 points. The 10-year Treasury yield is down at 4.37%.
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2: We turn now to our ongoing series, What's That Like?, where we explore the weird and wonderful world of work. Dawn Wolf knew she wanted to work with animals after watching the 1974 film Benji, featuring a lovable stray dog. Today, she's a pet talent agent, matching animal actors with film, television, and commercial productions.
3: I'm Dawn Wolf. I'm the owner of Positively Famous, and I am an animal talent agent. I work with all kinds of animals. I mean, bunnies seem to get a lot of work. I've had tarantulas on set, which was not my favorite thing I've ever done. But, yeah. I saw the Benji movie when I was 7 years old, and I was fascinated with how well-trained the dog was.
4: Audiences everywhere are calling him America's new most huggable hero.
5: I feel love.
3: I got lucky a few years later to get a border collie, and she really showed me just how smart dogs can be and really what is possible with training. So that's really kind of what got me started in this. People contact me all the time saying their dog is so cute and they think that they should be in this business. You have to understand you're going to have a video person or a camera person in between you and your pet. It's really the training that's going to get them booked. It's not the cuteness. For me, my personal dogs have always been leg humping dogs, which has been one of those things that, you know, they've literally flown me around the country because not all dogs will hump legs on anybody. One of the things that is always needed is dogs that can play dead. My little dog, Nikki, she died in every single thing that she ever did. She was an amazing, amazing little actress.
7: He killed my nephew, my brother. Does you know my man over his car and a puppy?
3: Productions a lot of times will reach out to me and they'll say, hey, we need a small dog tomorrow. And I actually have to call them and say, what's the scene? Because, you know, maybe the scene is somebody's holding the small dog, but they're being screamed and yelled at. And you can't just throw a poor little dog into something like that without some rehearsal.
25: Dog.
3: Sometimes we do need protection type dogs. You know, I actually just did something with a Belgian Malinois in Atlanta recently, and she had to actually jump and put her paws up on somebody to knock them down.
26: Sophia, don't.
27: You shot my dog.
26: I get it.
3: That's a big thing in this business too. It's safety. There are animal safety reps who are present on mostly video type shoots. And they're there as a kind of liaison between us and the production to say, hey, you know, that's not really going to work out for the pet to go and do that. So we're always grateful to our animal safety reps that are there to help. I have people reach out about their cats. They're like, my cat is so beautiful. It's so friendly. It's playful. And I say, do you take your cat out in a stroller or on a leash and a harness? And they're like, no, you have to take the cats out in public and really socialize them. Cats are a nightmare on set at times. Even some of the pro cats.
28: Where's the cat?
26: I don't know.
3: It's been a career, you know, that again, I couldn't imagine, but I'm so thankful for. It allowed me to, you know, be home with my two little boys when they were little and be there for my mom when she got sick with cancer. So it's just been a good fit all the way around.
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0: Good morning. Back-to-back earthquakes in Venezuela claim more than 200 lives so far, with many more people still missing. U.S. Southern Command says it is supporting search and rescue efforts. It's Morning Edition from NPR News. A controversial state fair celebrating 250 years of America is underway on the National Mall. I'm Michelle Martin.
1: And I'm Leila Fadel. Tied to America 250 celebrations, more National Guard troops deploy to Washington, D.C. The actor and director Olivia Wilde talks to A about making and acting in a new film called The Invite. She plays a wife in a marriage on the rocks. It's Friday, June 26th. Happy birthday to singer, songwriter, and guitarist Chris Isaak, perhaps best known for his haunting song, Wicked Game. He's 70 today. News is next.
8: Live from NPR News in Washington, I'm Windsor Johnston. The Supreme Court has cleared the way for the Trump administration to begin ending temporary protected status for hundreds of thousands of immigrants. For many, the next question is what happens when those protections expire? NPR's Jimena Bustillo reports.
9: They need to either adjust their status, which is very limited ways of doing so, or they need to leave the country. If they don't, they risk falling out of status, and that could lead to an arrest, a detention, or a deportation. And many also face losing their jobs, as companies will not be able to continue legally employing thousands of workers.
8: That's NPR's Jimena Bustillo reporting. The Supreme Court's decision could also clear the way for the Trump administration to return to court and seek to reinstate efforts to end temporary protected status for people from a number of countries. President Trump's push to overhaul U.S. elections is facing pushback on Capitol Hill. The president says he won't sign any legislation until Congress passes what's known as the Save America Act. NPR's Ashley Lopez reports the measure has little chance of advancing in the Senate.
10: Trump has said he believes the Save America Act would ensure Republicans never lose another election, as his party faces a potentially bruising election cycle this fall. If passed, the law would prohibit states from registering voters who don't provide proof of citizenship. That includes birth certificates, passports, and some state and tribal IDs. Citizenship is already required to register to vote, and according to experts, non-citizen voting is extremely rare. The law would also require voter ID for ballots cast both in person and by mail. The bill would also force states to hand over sensitive voter data to the Trump administration. It does not currently have the 60 votes needed in the Senate to overcome a filibuster. Ashley Lopez, NPR News.
8: Apple is raising prices amid a shortage of computer memory chips. NPR's John Ruwitch reports.
11: Apple quietly boosted prices on its website for a range of products, including MacBooks and iPads. In many cases, prices went up around 15 to 20%. So, for instance, a 14-inch MacBook Pro that cost $1,699 yesterday, according to archived web pages, now starts at $1,999. Apple TV 4K is now $199 instead of $129. For Apple's most popular product, the iPhone, it kept prices flat. The rapid expansion of AI data centers has created a surge in demand for memory and storage, leading to a spike in chip prices. Apple says that's created an unprecedented challenge for the entire consumer electronics industry. Apple says it shielded customers for a while, but the cost of memory chips has reached a point where it needs to start raising prices. Several other major players have already done so. John Ruwitch, NPR News.
8: Apple is a financial supporter of NPR. 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
12: 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I'm Sarah Cinto. This is WVIA News. International news is on the way next, but first, here's one of our top local headlines. A sharply divided Lackawanna County Democratic Party may be headed for another court battle. This one is over who can serve as the party committee members when the committee votes to pick new officers at an upcoming reorganization meeting. WVIA's Boris Krauchenyuk has more.
13: This all started because current County Democratic Chairman Chris Patrick, who's not seeking a new term, declared 76 recently elected party committee members ineligible to be members. He said he did that because they violated a party bylaw by supporting non-Democrats in special or general elections last year.
14: If you openly support a member of another party other than the Democratic Party in a special or general election, you're not eligible to serve on the committee. And if you are on the committee, you will be removed for a two-year period. So that's what I did.
13: If his decision holds, the 76 won't be able to serve and won't be able to vote for a new chairman and other officers next month. The thing is, Democratic voters elected the 76 to the committee seats during the primary election in May, and that has Lexi Kelly upset. She's a leader of the Lackawanna United Democrats, a faction of the Democratic Party, and she's a candidate for party chairperson and one of the barred committee women. She's vowing a legal challenge. Another of the people declared ineligible is Scranton City Councilman Patrick Flynn. He's State Senator Marty Flynn's cousin. Marty Flynn has already said that he does not condone what Chairman Chris Patrick did. Patrick Flynn called Patrick's decision a little ridiculous because Patrick never enforced the provision before.
15: Members of the committee have run as independents in the past. Members of the committee have supported them. So now on his way out the door, it's enforced to the tune of 76 individuals. Just beyond my comprehension that this is the way to leave the party behind, is to basically burn it to the ground on your way out the door. It makes me sick.
13: I'm Boris Krauchenyuk, WVIA News.
12: 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And still to come on Morning Edition, Venezuela is reeling from Wednesday's back-to-back earthquakes, with thousands of people now sleeping outside, fearful of aftershocks.
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12: 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I'm Sarah Cinto. Thank you for listening.
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1: 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I'm Leila Fadel.
0: And I'm Michelle Martin. Good morning. Rescuers in Venezuela continue their search for thousands of people missing after two devastating earthquakes struck in quick succession on Wednesday night.
1: The quakes hit the capital and surrounding areas, causing widespread destruction and overwhelming local response efforts. Venezuelan officials now say at least 235 people are confirmed dead and warn the toll is likely to rise as the search continues.
0: In a few minutes, we'll speak with one of the aid workers helping with search and rescue operations in Caracas. But first, we'll go to Manuel Rueda, who is in neighboring Colombia. Manuel, good morning.
18: Good morning.
0: You've actually been able to get in touch with people on the ground. What are they telling you about conditions there?
18: Well, basically what people are saying is that some parts of Caracas look like a war zone because many buildings have collapsed entirely. And also in La Guaira, which is a city about an hour away on the Caribbean coast. And because so many buildings have collapsed, thousands of people have lost their homes. They're sleeping in parks at night. Even people who perhaps their building didn't collapse are sleeping outside because they're afraid of the replicas from the earthquake. So basically what humanitarian groups are saying in Venezuela is that this is going to be a very long effort to support these people. You know, these people are going to need food, shelter, medicines. So this is going to take several weeks. They're going to need support for several weeks there to get back on their feet.
0: And what about right now? Like, how is the search and rescue operation working? I mean, it just sounds like the conditions there are really horrific.
18: Yeah, what you have right now is hundreds of people also trapped inside the rubble, inside buildings, and some of these people are still alive and desperately waiting for help. Venezuela doesn't have much experience dealing with major earthquakes because they just don't happen there so often. It's not like California or Japan. Some journalists have been trying to speak to people who are trapped inside buildings. This is a clip from the city of La Guaira where a journalist is trying to get people to scream out their names to prove that they're alive.
4: ¿Cómo te llamas, hermano?
5: Anthony. El otro.
19: Ramón.
5: Y el otro. Ari.
18: So you can see there that you can sort of hear their voices muffled because these people are just behind several feet of concrete, like inside a hole or very deep inside a building, and they can't get out.
0: And it's not exactly a secret that Venezuela's economy has been severely strained for a number of years. You've certainly written reporting on that. You know, the economy is strained. You know, the health services is strained. The infrastructure in general has been under pressure. So do they think that they can cope with the scale of this disaster?
18: Yeah, I mean, the government of Venezuela is going to need major economic support for rebuilding and even for the humanitarian response. I mean, this is a government that's only paying public servants $200 a month because they're so broke. Any public servant in Venezuela, a teacher, a nurse, only gets paid $200 a month. It's a place where inflation is at 500% annually. So this is going to be a big shock for Venezuela's economy. So it's not only just the rescue teams right now you need, you know, the immediate response to help people. But how do you help the country recover some of its infrastructure after that? The nation's main airport has also been damaged. So that's going to be another investment you're going to need to get that up and running. So it's, yeah, it seems like it's they're going to need support on many fronts to recover from this earthquake.
0: That's Manuel Rueda. He's reporting from neighboring Colombia. Manuel, thank you.
18: Absolutely.
1: For more on the rescue efforts, we turn to Cesar Jimenez with Project Hope in Venezuela. His group is a global health and humanitarian aid organization which deploys teams to provide medical and search and rescue assistance. Cesar is in the capital and joins me now. Thank you for being here.
20: Thanks. Thanks to you for the opportunity.
1: First, are you, your family, your colleagues at Project Hope all safe?
20: Yes, thankfully, all of the Project Hope Venezuela team is doing okay. Only with minor structural damage in their households, mm-hmm. and my family, and a lot of my relatives are okay as well.
1: Now you are part of these rescue efforts. What have you been seeing as your teams are deployed?
20: Okay, so our team deployed the very night of the earthquake, and we deployed to assess the frontline ambulatory network. In some locations, we found moderate damage to facades, meaning that the buildings are safe enough to remain operational. But mm-hmm. in others, the structural stability is complete compromise, and we cannot risk treating patients inside facilities that are vulnerable to collapse from all of these aftershocks. You know.
1: So what does that mean, though?
20: For the centers
1: What does that mean for rescue efforts if you're worried about going into buildings that might collapse?
20: Well, for the centers that remain stable, mm-hmm. our priority is supporting the medical staff.
1: Okay.
20: So despite all of the lack of power and communications, our team, our rapid response team, are doing an outstanding job using all of the efforts to assess all of the realities, you know. It's actually pretty devastating and heartbreaking scene right now in La Guaira specifically.
1: Yeah. Describe some of that for me. What are you seeing?
20: Yeah,
1: how are
20: because
1: people holding up?
20: Yeah. Maybe more than 40 or 50 buildings partially or totally collapsed. I'm talking about businesses, households, hotels entirely. Maybe 15 or to 20 stories building totally collapsed with a lot of people inside, a lot of pets, kids, pregnant women. Mm. It's really heartbreaking. And there are still hundreds of people trapped under the buildings. Actually, local civil protection teams are working, trying to retrieve all of these people, but we're running out of time, you know. And thankfully, all of the humanitarian aid is underway. The country, we have seen planes from El Salvador, Mexico, Switzerland, the United States. We're very thankful for that. And they're coming, a lot of volunteers, a lot of search and rescue teams and with canine units, a lot of humanitarian aid, like water, medical supplies, medical equipment, pharmacy, pharmaceuticals. So all of the international support, it's welcome right now.
1: You mentioned we're running out of time as you try to save people who are under these collapsed buildings. What would you say are the most pressing needs right now? What does Venezuela need?
20: Well, as for now, we need, you know, as a country, and as I was saying before in another spaces, I think no country is ever prepared for this kind of catastrophic emergency, you know. In as the other colleague was saying, we were not prepared in structurally. Within the healthcare system, we're not prepared to receive a lot of people injured and with a need to receive medical support. As for now, we as country need a lot of support with medical supplies, with water, with medical equipment, with volunteers, with search and rescue team, more search and specialized search and rescue teams.
1: Cesar Jimenez joins us from Caracas, Venezuela, where he is working with a Project Hope team to provide medical and other humanitarian aid after Wednesday's earthquakes. Thank you so much for joining, and I hope you come back on the program to update us on this work ahead.
20: Okay. Thank you.
0: Houston, Texas is home to one of the nation's largest Venezuelan communities. After two powerful earthquakes killed at least 235 people in Venezuela, many are turning their worry into action to help families back home. Here's Lucille Vasquez with the Texas Newsroom.
4: In a hot cargo garage in Katy, a Houston suburb, volunteers at a pop-up donation drive packed boxes with canned tuna, diapers, and medicine. Many were Venezuelans living in the U.S. trying to help from thousands of miles away. Ariana Ricardia first came early Thursday to donate hygiene items like pads, tampons, and body soap. Then she stayed to help pack boxes.
7: One thing I admire about being Venezuelan is our resilience, being there for each other, and then just supporting each other during the tough times.
4: Ricardia was with her mother when she learned of two devastating earthquakes that struck Venezuela Wednesday night. She called her grandmother in Caracas. Ricardia was relieved to hear her voice. She was safe. But relief quickly gave way to a different feeling, the need to help.
7: Being far away from your family and being outside and being part of the outside is very important for us to come together and support our people.
4: Venezuelan officials on Thursday night said there may be hundreds of people still trapped under debris. The Trump administration has already pledged $150 million for relief efforts. And throughout the country, donation drives have opened, including here in Katy, which has one of the largest Venezuelan communities in the country. People around here call it Katyzuela, a place dotted with dozens of Venezuelan-owned businesses, like bakeries and restaurants. At another nearby donation site at Mi Querencia Latin Market, Amelia Millan was also moved to donate after seeing the destruction in her home country. She says her family in Venezuela is safe, but many of their homes were badly damaged.
19: I wish I could get on a plane and be there right now. Believe me, my heart and my mind are there right now. It's very hard to concentrate on work or anything else.
4: Back inside the hot cargo garage, volunteers sorted donations for hours. Between packing boxes, many paused to write messages of support on a wall near the garage's entrance, beside a Venezuelan flag. One message read, "Estamos contigo, Venezuela." We are with you, Venezuela. For NPR News, I'm Lucio Vasquez.

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1: So, WVIA's 60th anniversary this year. I'm Chris Norton, and I've got a confession. When WVIA-TV first signed on in 1966, I wasn't watching. My family lived on the wrong side of a hill that prevented us from getting a clear over-the-air TV signal from any of the local stations, so through my school years, I mostly saw TV from Binghamton. Oh, wait, I just got an alert that I used an archaic term, over-the-air TV signal. Well, too bad, you'll have to look it up. The point is, I missed a lot of the early days of WVIA until I got married, moved to a cable-friendly neighborhood, and discovered Doctor Who, Monty Python's Flying Circus, Keeping Up Appearances. Our kids got a positive start with Mr. Rogers' Neighborhood and Sesame Street, Nature and Nova. I loved Masterpiece for The Jewel in the Crown, Upstairs, Downstairs, and so many others. All those amazing Ken Burns documentaries, and this year, The American Revolution. And all that WVIA has done for our local community, our town, Keystone Edition, Great Pennsylvania's local documentaries. So, over these 60 years, what has WVIA meant to you?
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4: 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Time for a look at our weekend weather forecast. A foggy start this morning, then partly sunny throughout the day with highs in the 80s. Looks like showers are possible overnight tonight with lows in the 60s. Then there's a chance of showers for most of the day tomorrow, otherwise mostly cloudy with highs in the 70s, and mostly cloudy still tomorrow night with lows in the 60s. 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
6: 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I'm Leila Faldin.
7: I'm Michelle Martin.
8: And I'm A. Martinez. At the beginning of the new film, The Invite, a line from an Oscar Wilde play pops up on the screen. It goes, "One should always be in love. That is the reason one should never marry." The Invite is a story of a marriage on the ropes. Olivia Wilde, no relation to Oscar, plays Angela. Seth Rogen plays Joe. They are at each other's throats right from the start.
9: What is this?
10: That's a rug.
9: Did you buy this rug because the neighbors are coming?
10: Oh, my God.
8: Angela is frantically preparing to host a dinner party for a mysterious new couple living in the apartment above them. Joe is not keen on having them over. The couple brings a dessert to the party and a shocking proposal.
9: Just to be clear, you, her, and me.
11: Yes.
9: Me too.
11: Yes, also you.
8: The Invite was directed by Olivia Wilde. When we meet her character, Angela is a big ball of anxiety.
10: She is existing on top of a very powerful fault line of tension. And like many people in relationships that last, you know, about 20 years, which is Angela and Joe at the point we meet them, she started out in a way that was a lot more relaxed and then has kind of become unrecognizable to herself, let alone her husband. And I think that Joe, Seth Rogen's character, is in a very similar place. He gave up his dream of being a musician and also has this sense of, if we can keep this family intact, we have not failed, even if we are deeply unhappy.
8: How do you get past that? Well, don't you, like, reach out to your best friend, your spouse, to try and work these things out? But it seems like they never say a word to each other about these kind of things.
10: They don't. I think the last person most people turn to in that state is the person they really should, which is the other person experiencing it, because it would be too painful to acknowledge that it's real. I think that they would have probably continued on in this state if not for this kind of combustion that occurs on the night that the movie takes place, which is when their neighbors come for dinner. I think without this moment, they'd probably still be living that way.
8: And their neighbors, Ed Norton and Penelope Cruz, they play the mysterious couple in the apartment above them.
7: It took you a while to come to the door.
11: No, they won't.
7: And it sounded like you were arguing.
11: No filter.
7: No, I just want to be honest. We were at the door before we rang, and we could hear you were fighting.
10: Oh, We were fighting. We were fighting, yeah.
12: Bit of a contentious environment in here, so I understand if that's repellent to you. No hard feelings, you know what I mean? Completely understand, you know?
7: We love a contentious environment.
12: You hit the jackpot then, my friend. You're in for a treat.
8: So, the character that you play and that Seth plays, you guys are kind of noisy with each other in that you're arguing a lot. Now, Hawk and Pina, they're also noisy too, but in a kind of a different way.
10: Very different way, yes. So in the beginning of the film, it's revealed that Joe, in particular, Seth's character, has been kind of plagued by this constant noise of our neighbors having sex loudly above us. And it is extreme, and it's driving him nuts. And he is threatening that this will be the night he will bring up how loud they are. And it's sort of this guillotine hanging over Angela's head the whole film that Joe will bring up the noise.
8: And you know what is so funny about this, Olivia, is that when I think about people that make noise complaints of any kind, I always wonder what the root of the complaint is. Does a noise represent something they wish they were a part of too, or maybe that they used to have?
10: Exactly. It's just rubbing in their faces that they aren't having sex. And these neighbors are not like 20-year-old kids. It's not like, oh, the college kids upstairs are really loud. And it is a couple that is a little bit older than Joe and Angela. And that, I think, is even harder for him because it is confronting the fact that it is a choice to give up one's connection to one's sexuality and certainly in that relationship. It's not this inevitability. It's putting into focus for him his own failure.
8: I mean, they're having a lot of sex, but that also doesn't necessarily mean that they're 100% happy either.
10: Correct. Yeah. It was very important to me that we not suggest that this other couple is perfect because they have sex all the time and they never fight. And in fact, they do fight. And we kind of see them demonstrate for Joe and Angela that there is beauty in rupture and repair. It's not about whether or not you fight. It's how you recover.
8: What do you think makes for a great marriage? I'm doing air quotes, a quote unquote great marriage.
10: You know, we had a great consultant on this film who's Esther Perel. She is an expert in relationships. She is adamant that the core of a great relationship is really honesty and communication, which doesn't mean full transparency to the point where you have to know absolutely everything about your partner and they you. I actually think that many people mistake love for melding. It's not actually that.
8: So I need to ask then, when you said about honesty and transparency. So like when my wife comes up to me and says, how does this blouse look on me?
10: You know exactly what to say.
8: Am I being honest or
10: yes.
8: Or do I want to just
10: you are being,
8: all of a sudden not speak for 3 days?
10: You are looking at the question behind the question, which is, am I worthy of love in this blouse? And the answer is yes, you look.
8: That's a different way. See, okay, so if she were to ask it that way, of course, the answer would be yes, yes, 1,000 times yes.
10: None of us are ever asking what we're asking, are we?
8: Yeah, I guess not. For me, the biggest thing that this film did really well was showing how very serious, intense sounding arguments between married couples can be really funny and even silly at a distance or in retrospect. I mean, you don't know how many times my wife and I have remembered an argument from 10 years ago and kind of laughed at it.
10: Yes, it cracked up. That's the best feeling. I love that feeling. And I do think that Joe and Angela, they're very funny together. Like, I think that there is a bit of Lucy and Desi in this couple. They actually do make each other laugh. There are several points in the film where Seth would make me break with his improv lines that you can see that I'm actually just incapable of holding it back. And I kept those in because I think even when Angela is so angry at her husband, she can't help but laugh. He makes her laugh even when they're sobbing. And if you laugh at it, I think you can prevent a lot of sadness.
8: That is Olivia Wilde. She stars in a new film she's directed. It's called The Invite. Olivia, thank you.
10: Thank you so much.
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15: 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I'm Lisa Mazzarella. 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
16: Live from NPR News in Washington, I'm Dave Mattingly. Thousands of people are still missing in Venezuela following Wednesday's powerful earthquakes.

0: Support is provided by the Samick Art Museum inviting the community to the making of Superwoman, joining artist Leandra Lasore in a conversation about her three-channel video work and the creative path it opened in her practice. Information at museum.bucknell.edu.
1: Daniel Kurtzleben says the president met with a group of farmers last night at the White House.
2: He talked about a few policy proposals, including that $11 billion in farm aid he wants now. Now, if Congress approves that, it would be in addition to $12 billion in aid paid out earlier this year. This all comes amid a wave of White House attention on farmers. Trump's administration has proposed a plan that would essentially force Iran to buy U.S. ag products, though details on that are very sketchy right now. And Trump is pushing to allow higher ethanol fuel to be sold year-round. Now, right now it's not, because it can contribute to air pollution during warmer months.
1: AAA says the average price for regular gasoline in the U.S. has fallen to $3.90 a gallon. In California, it's below $5.50 for the first time in months. This is NPR News.
3: And this is WBIA Radio, your arts news and information station. I'm Sarah Cinto. This is WBIA News. State lawmakers have passed three measures this week to pump the brakes on data center development. Tom Reese reports for WBIA.
4: Polls show public opinion is soured on data centers, and Harrisburg appears to have noticed. State House members voted almost unanimously to pause data center construction for 6 months, so local officials have time to update zoning rules. The House also voted to repeal a tax credit meant to benefit AI and cloud computing companies. Yet members also passed a separate bill that continues to offer incentives, but only for developers whose practices meet development standards outlined by Governor Josh Shapiro. Westmoreland County Republican Eric Nelson was the lone lawmaker to vote against each measure. He says Pennsylvania should welcome the industry.
5: These data centers are coming because all of us want to use the data. Is this nation going to control it, or is another nation going to control it? Where are they going to build?
4: Shapiro's plan has gotten pushback from grassroots groups who say enforcing regulations on data centers is more effective than offering optional incentives. Reporting from Harrisburg, Tom Reese.
3: Thanks, Tom. And this November's elections will be closely watched around Pennsylvania and across the country as voters' decisions could shift the balance of power in Harrisburg and Washington for years to come. WBIA News wants to know what issues matter most to you as the midterms approach. 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I'm Sarah Cinto. 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
8: It's Morning Edition from NPR News. I'm Leila Fadel.
9: And I'm Michelle Martin. Good morning. A huge state fair is underway on D.C.'s National Mall to celebrate the country's 250th birthday. The event is run by a group with close ties to the White House, and not all 50 states are participating, which leaves some people wondering if the Great American State Fair is really for everyone. Here's NPR's Rachel Treisman.
10: President Trump kicked off the state fair with a speech on Wednesday night.
11: Tonight, as we stand on the edge of our 250th year of independence, I am thrilled to declare that America is back.
10: The event sounded a lot like a Trump campaign rally. Lee Greenwood sang God Bless the USA. Trump talked up his actions on

0: everything from immigration to Iran, and he criticized his predecessor.
1: The American dream is alive again. That's something that nobody thought they'd be saying when you went through that last 4 years of incompetence.
0: Kai Nugent of Las Vegas was in the crowd that night and at the fair on Thursday morning. After riding the Ferris wheel, he said the partisan tone of the rally didn't bother him.
2: Whether you agree with the president or not, I thought the message centrally is that we're all Americans and it was unifying.
0: That's what organizers hope for the 16-day state fair.
3: This is an event for all Americans. I think anyone who stands on the mall today will see exactly what I'm talking about.
0: Rachel Reisner is a spokesperson with Freedom 250, the private-public partnership that Trump created last year to spearhead such celebrations. She says the event is not partisan. But Congress had already created a bipartisan group for that purpose a decade ago, called America 250. And Trump's preferred group has seemingly bypassed it, planning high-profile events like the Patriot Games, the State Fair, and the White House UFC fight. Here's Alan Zibel, a researcher with the progressive nonprofit Public Citizen.
4: The organization has really become quite political, quite commercial, and in taking corporate sponsorships with companies that have a business before the president.
0: The fair takes up 10 blocks between the Washington Monument and the Capitol building. There's a food court, merchandise, a rodeo, and musical performances. Classical pavilions line the grass, dedicated to U.S. states and territories. Visitors can salsa dance in Puerto Rico, pick up Mardi Gras beads in Louisiana, and milk a mechanical cow in Michigan.
5: It's hard to imagine whatever state has got something different to offer.
0: Kevin Carpenter from Mississippi visited roughly 40 booths.
5: Makes me want to travel more.
0: All of the booths had backdrops, but some were otherwise empty. That's because at least 10, mostly blue states, decided not to send official delegations, citing cost. As Massachusetts Governor Maura Healey told GBH News earlier this month,
6: it's just ridiculous. Okay, this is taxpayer money.
0: At least one governor was there for opening day, Republican Mike DeWine of Ohio, shaking hands with visitors.
7: Nobody's talking politics. They're talking of cool things they have in their state, and that's what they should be doing. But look, every governor has to make their own choice.
0: The uneven participation stood out to Josh White, a high school teacher visiting from Vermont.
8: I can't help but fear that this is more a reflection on a divide we have right now.
0: White said he approached the fair with an open mind, but
8: I feel a little uneasy, to be honest here.
0: He'd like to see more states acknowledge the darker parts of their past. The D.C. fair isn't their only chance, as many are planning local commemorations this summer. Rachel Treisman, NPR News.
9: NPR has learned that several Democratic governors have sent National Guard troops to Washington, D.C. as part of the surge in law enforcement ahead of the America 250 celebrations. It's the first time Democrats have sent troops to the city amid President Trump's ongoing and controversial National Guard deployment. For more on what this means, we're joined by NPR's Kat Lonsdorf. Good morning, Kat.
10: Hey, good morning.
9: So which states with Democratic governors have sent their guard to D.C. in recent weeks?
10: Well, we're up to four so far: North Carolina, Kentucky, Michigan, and Minnesota. I reached out to all of those governors' offices, and each told me they sent their guard here to D.C. for the official bipartisan America 250 events happening, which is pretty standard. States historically send guard to help with big national celebrations like inaugurations, that kind of thing. What isn't standard about this is the broader context of the city right now, where thousands of troops have been deployed for months patrolling the city.
9: Right. I mean, we see them all the time. There's been a continuous and increasing National Guard presence here in Washington.
10: Yeah, exactly. Uniformed armed troops. I see them every day, like you said, walking my dog, going to work. Trump ordered this controversial deployment last August as part of a larger effort to fight crime, which was already trending down here. And more than a dozen Republican governors offered up their guard to help. There are now more than 4,800 troops here. This is the first time Democrats have sent any.
9: But Democrats, you're saying, have told you that their guard members were sent for America 250 celebrations, not for broader law enforcement. Can the two be separate?
10: Well, that is the tricky part. I put that question to Beau Trematier, counsel with the nonprofit legal center Protect Democracy, which has been following this D.C. deployment closely.
11: It's impossible as a practical matter to disentangle any America 250 orders and operations from the broader ongoing D.C. operation and everything that the Joint Task Force is doing day to day.
10: You know, does security for the America 250 event mean securing the whole city, for example? Will Guard members from these Democratic states be patrolling residential neighborhoods? Will they be guarding the reflecting pool, Trump's latest political flashpoint? I put some of these questions to the governor's offices as well as the Joint Task Force here, and I didn't really get a clear answer. And, you know, the broader context of all of this is that we've seen this administration use the National Guard in unprecedented ways domestically several times over the past year.
12: How much control do the governors have over their guard once they're in D.C.?
10: So all state troops here are under what's called Title 32 status. Basically, that means the federal government pays, but the governor of each state technically maintains control of their guard. Minnesota officials have been adamant that there are more than 100 guard members here are only for America 250 purposes and not anything, quote, political or executive. Michigan and North Carolina told me something similar. But, you know, once troops are in D.C., the governors don't necessarily have a clear line of sight into what they're being asked to do day to day. This seems to already have become a problem for Kentucky, which only has one guard member here right now, but that still prompted a surprising response from the governor's office. Scotty Ellis, Governor Angie Beshear's comms director, told me that member was, quote, diverted to the task force by the federal government without the knowledge or consent of the governor. Governor Whitmer's office in Michigan seemed confused to learn that the more than 100 Michigan troops here are listed as part of the federal joint task force. They said they'd been reassured they'd only be used for America 250 purposes. I did reach out to the joint task force about all of this confusion. And in a statement, a spokesperson responded saying they can't comment on specific mobilization orders. But they said that all guard members in D.C. right now are under the joint task force operational structure, but that doesn't change their specific mission.
12: That's NPR's Kat Lonsdorf. Thank you, Kat.
10: Thank you.

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1: I'm Carla McKay, President and CEO of WVIA. 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
2: Battery storage is booming. I'm Randy Simon, and this is Earthwise, a look at our changing environment. Solar power has been experiencing a massive boom for 15 years, with an annual growth rate of 28% over the last decade. More recently, grid storage batteries have established a boom of their own. These battery banks, which can store the energy produced by solar and other sources, are expanding rapidly. Currently, there are about 600 gigawatts of battery storage capacity across the globe. A record high amount of about 112 gigawatts of that was installed in 2025, a 48% increase over the previous year and a tenfold increase over the amount in 2021. More than half of the world's grid battery capacity installed last year was in China. The U.S. accounted for 16%. Other places seeing rapidly increasing amounts of grid storage are Australia and the U.K. The combination of solar installations and battery storage represents a reliable and steady source of power. But 10 years ago, for every 56 megawatts of solar installed, only 1 megawatt of storage was installed. By last year, that ratio was down to 6 to 1. This year, it is expected to drop to 4 to 1. The primary driving force for this storage boom is the same one that has made solar power the most rapidly growing source of electricity, dramatically lowered prices. The price of lithium-ion batteries has dropped by more than 90% over the past 15 years. Beyond that, the world is adding incredible amounts of wind and solar power, and storage is the way to stockpile that energy so it can be dispatched later when the grid needs it. As a result, the rapid growth in storage is expected to continue for the rest of the decade. Earthwise is a production of WAMC. 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
0: It's Morning Edition from NPR News. I'm Leila Fadel.
4: And I'm Michelle Martin. In the World Cup, Team USA lost Thursday night to Turkey in the final minutes. Despite the setback, the U.S. won its group and will move on to the knockout stage. Throughout the U.S., soccer fans are counting on the World Cup to grow love for the game, and that includes on campuses of historically black colleges and universities, or HBCUs. Aiding in that quest might be the fact that 13 black players are on the U.S. men's team roster this year, the most ever for an American team, and they're having an impact, including Brooklyn-born striker Phelan Balogun, who became the first U.S. player to score 2 goals in a World Cup game last week. From member station WUNC, Leonida Inge brings us the story of a new HBCU club hoping to build on that new visibility.
5: A DJ blasts music as teams of 6 players each hit the field at a stadium in Durham, North Carolina. 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
6: Oh!
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7: Let's go, Abdul!
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7: Yeah! 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
7: Good try. 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
5: 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Raymond Brooks is the group's social media hype man. He says it's been hard work trying to get the word out.
10: We were going door to door to students, classrooms, HBCUs. Hey, come to the soccer tournament. 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Soccer? At a HBCU? I've never heard of that.
5: Brooks, who is black, played soccer at Mars Hill University in Western North Carolina, a predominantly white school. He says he didn't have a strong HBCU option for soccer.
10: If you look at a lot of person of color athletes now today is playing soccer at these big NCAA schools, they kind of, I wouldn't say regret their decisions, but they sometimes wonder and reflect what would happen maybe at a different school.
5: It may be hard to find a strong HBCU men's soccer team, but there was one in the early 1970s when Howard University won a national championship in men's soccer. Today, most of the soccer players at HBCUs are women. Emma Brown just finished up her freshman year at Virginia State University.
6: Definitely for Virginia State women's soccer, we're not just a soccer team, but we definitely are a family. And we're sisters.
5: Her teammate, Tatiana Ward, says their sisterhood is strong because it's needed on the field, where most of their opponents don't look like them. There have been jeers and stares, she says.
8: I know there's been several teams who have called us names and say that we are aggressive, we're loud, we're ghetto, but we just play our game and just let that speak for itself.
5: But at this soccer classic, there are a lot of high fives and support.
11: And that is game, with Equality FC winning the HBCU FC Classic.
5: The young players say they hope the excitement around the World Cup will help create a soccer fan base at HBCUs as well. For NPR News, I'm Leonita Inge in Durham, North Carolina.

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2: 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I'm Lisa Mazzarella. 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
3: 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Let's take a look at our local weather forecast. Bit of a foggy start this morning, then we'll see partly sunny skies throughout the day with highs in the 80s. Then showers are possible overnight tonight with lows in the 60s. There's a chance of showers most of the day tomorrow, otherwise mostly cloudy with highs in the 70s. 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
4: 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I'm Roger Dupuy, and this is Sports Voices, and we are back with Bob Eyde from Fox 56.
5: We are back.
4: Good morning.
5: Do you have World Cup fever yet?
4: Sure, I do.
5: Sure. Why not? You get into it a little bit.
4: Yeah.
5: You might not be a great big soccer fan.
4: Right.
5: I'm not a big soccer fan, but I do watch all the USA matches.
4: Yeah.
5: And I will start watching them more and more as it wraps up a little bit.
4: Kind of fascinated by the cultural impact of the Scots in Boston. Right?
5: Yeah. Yeah. Or the Norwegians.
4: Or the Norwegians.
5: Yeah. But or the Dutch.
4: Or the Dutch.
5: Yeah. They're, no, look at this is their Super Bowl.
4: Yes.
5: Right? This is what they live for.
4: Yeah.
5: I think America's just coming around to it. We've
4: right.
5: shown patches of it.
4: Yeah.
5: But I think still the Super Bowl for us is bigger.
4: Right.
5: I mean, and that's the way it is. But for the rest of the world
4: yeah.
5: around us,
4: yeah.
5: the World Cup is bigger. And you can see, I think they come to America, Mexico, Canada
4: right.
5: with great celebrations and things that I think we'll take away from
4: mm-hmm.
5: them. It's kind
4: of
5: cool.
4: I don't know whether it's true or apocryphal, but there's apparently this idea that a lot of European tourists want to take home ranch dressing.
5: Yes.
4: Have you seen this?
5: And yes.
4: I don't know
5: And
4: why.
5: Hidden Valley Ranch, I think they couldn't, or one of those brands
4: yeah, right, right.
5: has developed their own brand to take back. So if I'm a marketing person,
4: yes.
5: the CEO of that of whatever dressing you want,
4: right.
5: I'm hitting the Europe big.
4: Yeah.
5: after the World Cup, right?
4: Absolutely. I know we're going to talk a little bit more about the World Cup after, but we wanted to start with the Rail Riders because they have been having a banner season for attendance.
5: They have,
4: yeah.
5: And I think well, first of all, we'll tell you this a little bit of the background. So,
4: okay.
5: They closed the first half of the 2026 season as one of the top surging markets in minor league baseball. They're up almost 20%.
4: Wow.
5: And Baseball America has ranked them about fifth in upscale
4: mm-hmm.
5: of bringing back fans and stuff like that. So
4: okay.
5: they only rank below,
4: mm-hmm.
5: I love these names,
4: right.
5: the Chattanooga Lookouts,
4: okay.
5: the Jacksonville Jumbo Shrimp, the Asheville Taurus, and the Tampa Tarpons
4: okay.
5: in attendance for this year.
4: Okay.
5: So, you know, I think part of it is the weather, and I think part of it, and we talked about this,
4: mm-hmm.
5: Having those top prospects here finally
4: mm-hmm.
5: for the Rail Riders, I think, and we said go early because they're not going to be
4: yes,
5: there long,
4: yeah.
5: right? And they're not.
4: They're
5: so
4: not.
5: Spencer Jones, Jason Dominguez
4: mm-hmm.
5: Are now up with the Yankees.
4: Okay.
5: So they had to go early. If you want to see them, you saw early.
4: Okay.
5: You had to see them early.
4: Right.
5: You know, the Major League Baseball pitcher came,
4: mm-hmm.
5: right? So that I think that has a lot to do with it. And then, you know, they're touting the banana ball sellouts, which is awesome.
4: I saw that, yes.
5: Right?
4: Yeah.
5: So that's kind of cool. So, yeah, it's good for our area.
4: Mm-hmm.
5: Keep supporting the Yankees.
4: Right.
5: But, you know, right now, you know, George Lombard Jr., their top prospects injured. Coming off the 7-day injured list.
4: Okay.
5: We talked about Spencer and Jason being up a little bit.
4: Right.
5: They're still an average team. They're a good team. They have great pitching that you're going to see at the Yankees someday. So still keep going out. Mm-hmm. It's not just about baseball when you go to the minor league park. You know that.
4: Right, right.
5: It's about everything around it.
4: And in fact, they pointed out that they brought in over 20,000 fans for those 2 nights of Banana Ball.
5: Yeah.
4: Right?
5: Yeah, well, Banana Ball is a whole different...
4: it's a different animal, yeah.
5: We could do a whole segment on that.
4: Yeah.
5: But, they brought Banana Ball in, rightfully so. Good for them. Mm-hmm. Glad it came to our area.
4: Mm-hmm.
5: They bring the fans. They bring the excitement.
4: And by the way, I think if I remember correctly, one of those nights was pretty rainy.
5: It's the Saturday night.
4: Yeah.
5: Yeah, right. Of Memorial Day was pretty rainy.
4: Yeah.
5: And they still kind of... They did well in attendance.
4: Okay. Sir, did you want to come back to the World Cup?
5: Okay, we'll come back to the World Cup now.
4: Okay. And you spoke with a Bucknell professor who has some interesting things to talk about.
5: I did. I talked to Chris McGee about a week and a half ago. And,
4: okay.
5: He's done research. He's an economist professor.
4: Okay.
5: But he's a soccer fan. Him and his son are big soccer fans. So they did research COVID and after COVID about coaching styles. And they found that two studies on professional soccer, McGee found that visiting managers tend to make more defensive substitutions when playing in front of a large crowd.
4: Oh.
5: Yet this research also shows that teams are almost always better off keeping more attacking players on the field.
4: Mm-hmm.
5: So what that means is refs, players, coaches, you feel the pressure.
4: Yeah, right.
5: Right?
4: For sure.
5: And that's what it is. It's the pressure of the fans. It's the pressure. I mean, these World Cup games, for the most part, are being sold out in America. So he had some advice for Pochettino or the USA soccer coach. But, I talked to him, and this is some of what he said.
4: Okay. Let's hear from him right now.
6: It'll be the coach that takes advantage of their players' skills the best. So we'll see how Pochettino does with the U.S. in terms of that. Obviously, the U.S. is more talent maybe than we've ever had in the past. So that'll be exciting to see how we do there. But I think France will do well and Spain will do well.
7: Because they have more aggressive coaches or because, you think their coaches are experienced and the most talent?
6: Yes.
7: Okay.
6: They're working with the most talent. Yeah. The French coach is actually pretty defensive. He may hold them back, honestly. Yeah. If he plays too defensively and just kind of rely on their great attacking talent to do something for him and try to win 1-0, that's probably not the best way to maximize their chance of winning, I would say.
4: Okay, so that was Chris McGee from Bucknell University, and you talked to him also, I think, about the prospects for who's going to win.
5: Yeah, that's what his answer was. So I asked him, who's going to win the World Cup? I didn't say the team.
4: Yeah.
5: But is it the more defensive coach or the more aggressive coach?
4: Mm-hmm.
5: He thought more aggressive. He's like France, but America's right there. USA is right there. So that's the answer that you heard, and that's what is his response to my question. So to me, it's fascinating as a sports person, even as a coach. I coach some things. But, you feel pressure.
4: Yeah.
5: And how you act and how you ref a game can be determined by a big crowd. So he's kind of proved it.
4: Right. And of course, these are some very interesting crowds.
5: Oh, yeah.
4: Right.
5: Yeah. Yeah. You gotta love it. I mean, if you watch Premier League, you watch any soccer, football around, at any time in all year.
4: Right.
5: I love the crowds. That's why I would love to go to a Premier game. I almost did when I was there, over there.
4: Right.
5: Just for be part of the crowd. I'm not, the teams didn't matter. Be part of the crowd.
4: Right.
5: And then I talked to some kids that you saw on the Fox 56 news last night, after the American USA game.
4: Mm-hmm.
5: And the kids, they're watching it, but they're not rooting for kind of Christian Pulisic from USA.
4: Yeah.
5: They're Mbappe from France, Messi,
4: okay.
5: Ronaldo. So I think if the USA wins, Christian Pulisic has a good second half, round of 32, I think he'll elevate, and I think the kids will start to love him.
4: Hey, are you going to go see Hanson on Lackawanna County Courthouse Square?
5: I'm going to go watch the games.
4: Okay. All right.
5: How about that?
4: Sounds good, Bob. Folks, thanks for being here, and we will see you next week.
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10: Good morning. The Supreme Court hands President Trump a win for his immigration agenda by ending temporary protected status for people from Haiti and Syria. Some have lived in the U.S. for decades and now could be deported. It's Morning Edition from NPR News. Hurt by tariffs and the Iran war, U.S. farmers lose confidence in President Trump. I'm Leila Fadel.
11: And I'm Michelle Martin. Trump welcomes farmers to the Rose Garden and tells them he'll get them more federal aid. On StoryCorps, a man remembers being raised by gay parents at the height of the AIDS crisis. Also, the U.S. suffers a World Cup loss to Turkey. Luckily, the outcome does not affect their standing. It is Friday, June 26th. Happy birthday to pop star Ariana Grande. She is 33 years old today. News is next.
12: Live from NPR News in Washington, I'm Windsor Johnston. Certain rescue operations are continuing in northern Venezuela after back-to-back earthquakes devastated the region on Wednesday. At least 235 people are confirmed dead, and officials warn the death toll is likely to rise as crews dig through the rubble of collapsed buildings. Reporter Manuel Ruida says the devastation stretches far beyond the hardest-hit neighborhoods.
13: Some parts of Caracas look like a war zone because many buildings have collapsed entirely. And also in La Guaira, which is a city about an hour away on the Caribbean coast. And because so many buildings have collapsed, people have lost their homes. They're sleeping in parks at night.
12: The U.S. has deployed disaster response teams to assist with search and recovery efforts. The White House is also pledging $150 million in humanitarian aid. Faith-based organizations that help resettle refugees are blasting the Supreme Court ruling that allows the Trump administration to turn away asylum seekers at the southern border. NPR's Jason DeRose reports.
14: Many groups that welcome asylum seekers and resettle refugees do their work as a form of ministry. Krish Omara Vignaraja heads the Lutheran organization Global Refuge.
15: There is a call rooted in Scripture to welcome the stranger, to treat the least of us with hospitality.
14: Many people seeking asylum in the U.S. are doing so for religious reasons, says Matthew Sorens with the evangelical organization World Relief.
16: That's true for people fleeing persecution as Christians or as Muslims or as Hindus or other religious traditions.
14: The administration argues that the asylum system is rife with abuse. Sorens says this Supreme Court decision makes it more difficult for people of faith to live out the value of hospitality. Jason DeRose, NPR News.
12: The Trump administration says the U.S. Forest Service is fully staffed for the summer as dozens of wildfires continue to burn in the West. But as NPR's Kirk Siegler reports, some former federal firefighters are pushing back on those claims.
17: There are now more than three dozen major fires burning mostly in the West, which is baking in a heat wave. All of this comes as the U.S. Forest Service, the country's lead firefighting agency, has lost close to 6,000 employees since last year. Timothy Inglesby is a retired Forest Service firefighter in Oregon.
18: Call it a paradox in which when wildfire activity is surging, the federal wildland fire workforce is shrinking.
17: Forest Service says it's fully staffed with seasonal wildland firefighters, but sources inside the agency say that's not the full picture. For one, they say many fire management veterans were let go in the last year, and their positions are now being filled by people who are not fully qualified. Kirk Siegler, NPR News, Boise.
12: This is NPR News.
3: 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I'm Sarah Cinto. 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
19: Hi, Sarah.
20: Good morning.
19: Welcome. So thank you so much for being here. So this year's PA school report card focuses on literacy levels. So can you explain what the report card is and why you chose to focus there?
20: So this is our second year that we've done the school report card analysis. And I've been covering school achievement, test scores for about 20 years. And I've been very interested in performance pre-pandemic versus post-pandemic. So the report card for the last 2 years has looked at how students have fared. And this year, I found that about a third of the school districts are at proficiency levels at or above where they were in math compared to pre-pandemic. But when it comes to English language arts, literacy, reading, only 4 of 500 school districts are either at the same or a higher level.
19: Mm-hmm. And we don't even need you to tell us that that's very low for Pennsylvania. So there is a new state mandate for how schools teach reading. And from what you saw, is that helping in the classroom?
20: So I visited several classrooms before the end of the school year, and the mandate says that schools have to teach now based on the science of reading. So instead of focusing on whole words, their students are learning more about the sounds and how to decode and how to put those sounds together and identify them. And in the classrooms I was in, the teachers say that it's really working. And now this will be happening statewide.
19: All right. So what else can we expect to find really quickly in the PA school report card on Sunday?
20: We will have, test scores for all 500 school districts in the state, and really more of an explanation on how kids are learning reading and how literacy rates can really go up.
19: Mm-hmm. So lots of data, lots of photos, lots of interviews on the way this Sunday at WBIA.org. Sarah, thank you so much for joining us this morning. And again, look for that story at WBIA.org. I'm Sarah Cinto. Morning Edition continues next here until 10 a.m. on WBIA Radio.
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23: This is Morning Edition from NPR News. I'm Michelle Martin.
24: And I'm Leila Fadden. Good morning. The U.S. Supreme Court gave President Trump more power to enact his immigration agenda on Thursday.
23: One decision allows the administration to move forward with revoking temporary legal status for hundreds of thousands of immigrants. The other puts limits on how immigrants can claim asylum.
24: NPR's immigration policy correspondent Jimena Bustillo is with us in studio to help us understand what this all means in practice. Good morning, Jimena.
25: Good morning.
24: Okay, let's start with TPS, or temporary protected status. What are the implications of this ruling?
25: In a 6-3 decision, the conservative majority ruled that the president has virtually unrestrained power to end the program known as TPS. This case was specifically about TPS recipients in Haiti and Syria, which total about 300,000 people, but it has broader implications. TPS provides deportation protections and it grants work permits, and it's given to people from specific countries affected by war, natural disasters, political instability, or any other condition that might make a country unsafe to return to. Each country's designation can last 6 to 18 months, and that's at the discretion of the Secretary of Homeland Security. Now, the court is agreeing with the government that making those designations is up to the secretary and not subject to legal review.
24: So what happens to hundreds of thousands of people who are in the U.S. on this program?
25: Well, they need to either adjust their status, which is very limited ways of doing so, or they need to leave the country. But if they don't, they risk falling out of status, and that could lead to an arrest, a detention, or a deportation. And many also face losing their jobs, as companies will not be able to continue legally employing thousands of workers. Ira Kurzban is the attorney representing the Haitian TPS holders.
26: Their families are American citizens. They have American citizen children. So we're talking
0: in a practical manner with respect to all the GPS people. You're talking about millions of people in the United States who contribute to the economy.
25: He argues that Haiti, Syria, and other countries are not stable enough for people to return to. And many of these people have also been here for decades. He also said that the government could immediately begin deporting people if they have received final orders of removal while the cases have been pending in courts.
1: Now, there was also a second immigration decision from the court, this one related to asylum. Tell us about that one.
25: That was another 6-3 decision, and the court backed a policy that allows Customs and Border Protection agents to turn away asylum seekers before they cross the U.S. border. The order says asylum seekers need to fully cross the U.S. border to claim asylum, so essentially migrants who are turned back by border officials under this policy technically never left the physical side of the Mexican border. So the administration argues that they are ineligible to apply for legal protections to be in the U.S., and that ruling effectively further limits who can get permission to stay in the country.
1: Okay, so both of these decisions make it harder for immigrants to stay here or to get here. How does this play into the administration's goal of mass deportation?
25: Well, DHS General Counsel James Percival said that the decisions give the agency, quote, several more important tools to continue securing our borders. And President Trump has a broader goal of mass deportation. So to do that, the administration has been making more people eligible for deportation, even if they were already legally here. We've already seen the administration terminate TPS for nearly every country that has had it since the start of Trump's term, and the asylum ruling limits how migrants can ask for that permission to come into the U.S. These rulings allow the government to further change the immigration system.
1: That's NPR's Ximena Bustillo. Thank you, Ximena.
25: Thank you.
23: We've reported that some 300,000 people originally from Haiti are living in the U.S. with temporary protected status, several thousand of whom have settled in Springfield, Ohio. They were the targets of this false, ugly claim by President Trump in 2024 during a presidential debate airing on ABC.
2: In Springfield, they're eating the dogs, the people that came in. They're eating the cats. They're eating the pets.
23: As we said, repeatedly proven false, but the impact on the community was profound. There were bomb threats, there were rallies by white supremacists, and so on. That's something the Reverend Carl Ruby knows well. Reverend Ruby is a senior pastor at Central Christian Church in Springfield. His congregation includes many Haitians. He also founded Springfield Neighbors United and G92, dedicated to helping Haitians in Springfield who are facing deportation. So we've called him to ask how his community is reacting to this latest news. Reverend Ruby, thanks for joining us.
5: Yeah, thank you.
23: You've obviously been following this closely. What have you been hearing so far from people in your community who could be affected by yesterday's ruling?
5: Well, I mean, yesterday was surreal in just the way that the tension hung over our city and particularly our Haitian community. And it was a whirlwind, and we're still trying to get a handle on it. But I was getting phone calls from members of the congregation asking if they should go to work. There were Haitians with me when we received the news, and they immediately began crying. So yesterday was a really, really hard day.
23: I can imagine. So, you know, Haiti has been facing many struggles. I mean, this has gone on for sort of quite some time, but immediately there have been all kinds of pressures, you know, the gang violence, et cetera, which has sort of been reported. How have people in the community been sort of dealing with that, knowing that there was the specter of being sent back?
5: People who are advocates for Haitians are very, very aware of that. People who have kind of an anti-immigrant bias, I think they totally ignore that information. And just to kind of give you an indication of what it's like pastoring Haitians during this time, I had a 12-year-old child just this last week who was in a children's program, and we were talking about pigs, and he immediately told a story about seeing feral hogs eating bodies back in Haiti. So these are people who have been severely traumatized before they ever arrived here. And, you know, I think your listeners can imagine the fear in a child's mind and heart having fled that. And this child survived a kidnapping attempt. He went on to talk about, you know, hiding in a classroom while there was shooting outside. So they know how awful it is. They know what they're being sent back to, and they're terrified.
23: Can you just tell us a bit more about the Haitian community in Springfield and its place in Springfield? What do people do there? How have they sort of rooted themselves in the community there?
5: Yeah, I mean, Springfield was a shrinking Rust Belt city before they arrived, and we had gone through 50 years of decline. When Haitians arrived, it was the first time Springfield grew. We went from being one of the fastest shrinking cities to the fastest growing city. They fueled our economy. They started businesses. Businesses that were already here added shifts. New businesses came because of the Haitian workforce. So they've had a huge impact, and they show up everywhere. And most of them are professional people who are doing manual labor jobs because their certifications don't apply here. So they're very popular with employers. I've talked to one factory owner in town. He said they always show up. They work as much as they can, and they never fail drug tests. Mm-hmm. So they're the ideal employees. They're exactly what Springfield needs.
23: We only have about 30 seconds left, but is there any recourse that you're aware of so that people wouldn't have to leave?
5: There really isn't. I mean, we're encouraging people to apply for asylum. If they have an asylum pending case, that slows the process down. But no, there are no options, and we need a legislative fix to our immigration system, and until then, it's going to be one crisis like this after another.
23: That's the Reverend Carl Ruby. He's senior pastor at Central Christian Church in Springfield, Ohio. Reverend Ruby, thank you so much for talking with us.
5: You're welcome.
24: The U.S. men's national soccer team got its first loss in the FIFA World Cup last night against Turkey. But the result doesn't change anything for the Americans, who had already clinched their spot in the knockout phase of the tournament. NPR's Becky Sullivan reports from Los Angeles.
4: It was a rowdy crowd of more than 70,000 who turned out in sunny Southern California to see the rare World Cup game that didn't really matter. Win, lose, or draw, Turkey had already been eliminated, and the U.S. had already won their group, and with it, an advantageous path in the knockout round starting next week. Because of that, U.S. coach Mauricio Pochettino chose to rest most of his usual starters, and instead fielded a team of players who hadn't had that much playing time at all. Still, they had wanted to win, said forward Brendan Aaronson.
6: Lost the game, but I don't think it was a game to lose. We had a lot of chances, and, you know, we could have done better in some defensive plays, but, you know, it happens. You make 10 changes, you know, the team might not be used as, you know, the guys that have been playing.
4: Defender Austin Trusty and midfielder Sebastian Berhalter scored the two American goals, but the B team defense was leaky and gave up a pair of goals in the first half. Then, after keeping up a 2-2 tie for most of the second, Turkey scored the winner in the final minute of the game. One bright spot was the return of star winger Christian Pulisic, who came on in the second half as a sub to a big standing ovation. Pulisic didn't score, but he had one great chance and gave Aaronson another.
6: Just having him come into the game, he makes such a difference. You know, a lot of attention, of course, goes to him. So other guys, you know, have moments to, you know, have chances and stuff like that, too. But yeah, he came on. He was electric as always.
4: The U.S. men had gotten off to their hottest start ever at the World Cup. This loss does cool them off a bit. But Pochettino says he's not worried about the result.
6: What we need to remember that we won the first place in this group. We ended up being number one.
7: Manejando muy bien las expectativas y la presión.
6: And we managed all of the pressure and the expectations quite well.
4: In the press conference after the game, as reporters questioned him about slowing momentum and lessons learned, Pochettino grew impatient with what he saw as too much negativity.
7: I think it's all positive, and I am so positive, and I am happy. Maybe I am not showing because your questions are a little bit weird, but I am so happy, and the players are happy because I think we perform, we compete, and we are first.
4: That first place finish means that next Wednesday, in the knockout phase, the Americans will face Bosnia and Herzegovina. The U.S. will be the favorites. Becky Sullivan, NPR News, Los Angeles.

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1: This is a Geisinger Medical Minute, featuring Dr. Carl Schronz, discussing erectile dysfunction.
2: It's very important for men to consult a physician if they have erectile dysfunction because even if they're not necessarily bothered by the symptoms, erectile dysfunction can be a predictor of underlying diseases such as cardiovascular disease or diabetes. We have a number of different options available right now to treat erectile dysfunction. There are medical options in pill form, there are injections that we use, there are medical devices that we use, and we even have surgical options. Erectile dysfunction is much more common than men think, and it could be the first sign that something more significant is going on. So if a man is experiencing erectile dysfunction, or even if he's not sure, it's important for him to speak up to his medical provider, his PCP, or if he has one for another reason, speak to his urologist.
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7: 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Time for a look at our weekend weather forecast. A foggy start this morning, then partly sunny throughout the day with highs in the 80s. Looks like showers are possible overnight tonight with lows in the 60s. Then there's a chance of showers for most of the day tomorrow, otherwise mostly cloudy with highs in the 70s, and mostly cloudy still tomorrow night with lows in the 60s. 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
0: 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I'm Leila Fadel.
9: And I'm Michelle Martin. In the shadow of Indonesia's highly active Mount Merapi, traditional community radio networks are being replaced by smartphones and social media for information about disasters. But there's a trade-off for faster warnings. Naina Rao has more.
10: On the slopes of Indonesia's Mount Merapi, farmer Mujianto unlocks a building he helped keep alive for years. Behind the rusted door is a dusty, abandoned radio station that once helped villagers survive one of the world's most active volcanoes. Mujianto points to the empty corners of the room, explaining that this used to be the main broadcast booth. In the early 2000s, government warnings often struggled to reach Merapi's remote mountain villages, so local farmers pooled their own money and built MMC-FM, a community radio station, from scratch. It aired live reports from people working on the volcano slopes like this one back in 2007. Today, the station is silent. Its equipment broke during the pandemic, and volunteers couldn't afford repairs. But Mujianto says that's not the main reason it disappeared.
11: The culture has taken a complete 180-degree turn. Audiences today don't just want to listen to a voice on the radio. With digitalization, they now want visuals.
10: Research from the Reuters Institute shows Indonesians increasingly consume news through social media and video platforms now. So the community here traded the analog dial for the smartphone screen. But Mujianto worries about what happens when information is driven purely by algorithms.
11: On the old community radio frequencies, neighbors trusted the voices on the air because they knew the broadcasters were the very same farmers working the fields next to them. Digital platforms like Instagram or TikTok care about what goes viral, not necessarily what is true.
10: Mugianto says misleading posts like old videos of past eruptions shared as if Merapi is erupting in real time sometimes circulate online. Today, when he's not farming, Mugianto spends some time filtering rumors about Merapi online, cross-checking information with local authorities before forwarding verified updates to neighbors on WhatsApp groups. Those same groups are now central to Merapi's emergency procedures. Negin Saputra is the deputy head of the village preparedness team and helps coordinate evacuations in one of the villages closest to the crater. When the volcano's alert level rises, official warnings arrive through WhatsApp messages from the geological agency. They trigger a chain of actions by emergency workers and local officials like Saputra.
12: Vulnerable residents are evacuated first, especially infants, pregnant women, and the elderly.
10: If conditions worsen, Saputra says everyone closest to the crater will be evacuated. That's when he notes that not everybody has smartphones.
12: Some residents, especially the elderly, don't use social media. So announcements are made through loudspeakers that are usually used for the call to prayer from mosques.
10: For farmers like 80-year-old Ibutemu, she is one of the people those announcements are meant to reach. She doesn't have a smartphone because she doesn't know how to use it. She used to listen to MMC FM for eruption warnings. Now, she relies on those loudspeakers and her neighbors to keep her informed. But she still turns on her radio every evening. She says ever since her son moved away, the music on the radio makes the house feel lively. The machine that was once a tool of physical survival has transitioned to an emotional one, helping her cope with the loneliness of living alone. And she has no plans of abandoning it. For NPR News, I'm Naina Rao in Mount Merapi in central Java, Indonesia.
0: Time now for StoryCorps. This week, we revisit a story about Chosen Family. Stefan Lynch was raised by gay parents at the start of the AIDS crisis in the early 1980s. At StoryCorps, he told his friend Beth Tepper about growing up.
13: My family were mostly gay guys who were my babysitters and the guys who, you know, took the pictures at my birthday parties. And I felt like I had this amazing family. I called them my aunties. And it was a really wonderful, amazing world that came crashing down. Starting in 82, the first person I knew died of AIDS. A young guy named Steve.
14: And how old were you at the time?
13: I was 10 when he was diagnosed. And I remember I was on the beach and I saw him and he was covered in these purple spots. And I remember asking my dad, like, what's wrong with Steve? And my dad said, oh, he has this skin cancer called Kaposi's sarcoma. And I said, well, what is that? And my dad said, well, nobody really knows, but there's some gay men that are getting it. And within, I think, 2 months, Steve was dead. And it was pretty much a succession of deaths of my family throughout the next decade. My stepdad, Bill, died in 87. My dad died in 91 after a really grueling 6 months of me taking care of him. You know, I was 19, and at that point, everyone had died except for a handful of stragglers who I now hold near and dear to my heart, my aunties. It was a powerful family. There was a lot of love. And they modeled for me how to survive an epidemic even if you were dying while doing it.
0: Stefan Lynch and Beth Tepper for StoryCorps in San Francisco. Today, Lynch is a nursing director at an LGBTQ plus health center. 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
18: Live from NPR News in Washington, I'm Dave Mattingly. Billionaire investor Leon Black goes before members of the House Oversight Committee today. He's expected to be asked about his professional and financial ties to the late convicted sex offender Jeffrey Epstein. NPR's Ava Berger reports.
19: Lawmakers on the committee plan to grill Black behind closed doors about his connections to Epstein. Between 2012 and 2017, Black paid him $170 million, according to a Senate Finance Committee investigation. Black and his lawyers have said the money was for tax and real estate planning advice. Black knew that Epstein had pleaded guilty to sex crimes involving minors, according to a law firm that was hired to investigate Black and Epstein's relationship.

0: Support is provided by the Samick Art Museum inviting the community to the making of Superwoman, joining artist Leandra Lasore in a conversation about her three-channel video work and the creative path it opened in her practice. Information at museum.bucknell.edu.
1: North of Caracas, thousands of people are missing amid piles of debris. At least 235 are confirmed dead. The State Department says search teams from California and Virginia are joining the rescue effort. This is NPR News.
2: And this is WVIA Radio, your arts, news, and information station. I'm Sarah Cinto. This is WVIA News. After months of evading the question, Lackawanna County Commissioner Chris Chermak revealed he does want to run the Wilkes-Barre-Scranton International Airport. WVIA's Boris Krauchenyuk has more on what's going on.
3: Lackawanna County Commissioner Chris Chermak plans to temporarily leave his airport board seat because he's a candidate to become the airport's new executive director. Chermak is the board's chairman, but for the last 3 months, he wouldn't say he wants to be more than that. That is, until Thursday, he told airport board members privately first, fended off more reporter questions after a board meeting, then finally made the announcement in an afternoon statement. Chermak said he's done a lot of soul-searching and talking with family and friends about the job. Once he decided to go for it, he told the board and removed himself from the selection process. 2 weeks ago, the company searching for a new executive director told him he's still in the running, so he decided to step aside as an airport board member. He said he won't come back to the board until the search is over. That's assuming he doesn't get the job, of course. Reporting from Pittston Township, I'm Boris Krauchenyuk, WVIA News.
2: 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And the World Cup is on, and Scranton is getting ready to host a FIFA fan zone on Courthouse Square. Organizers announced two Grammy-nominated bands and a Taylor Swift tribute act will be among the performers at July's free fan zone events. Hanson will perform on July 18th, followed by fellow Grammy nominees Tonic on July 19th. 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I'm Sarah Cinto. 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
6: It's Morning Edition from NPR News. I'm Leila Fadel.
7: And I'm Michelle Martin. Good morning. President Trump hosted farmers in the White House Rose Garden last night, where he discussed wanting to give them more federal aid.
6: It's part of an effort to shore up the president's relationships with a group that had been part of his base ahead of November elections, after tariffs and the Iran war has squeezed their finances.
7: NPR's Daniel Kurtzleben is here to tell us more about this. Good morning, Daniel.
8: Good morning.
7: What did the president have to say to the farmers?
8: Well, first off, Trump likes to talk about people supporting him, and farmers have heavily supported him in the past. So that came up multiple times.
9: From the day I ran, for some reason you like me. I came from the city, a city slicker. And from the day I ran, you like me. And from the day I ran, I like you.
8: But beyond that, he talked about a few policy proposals, including that $11 billion in farm aid he wants now. Now, if Congress approves that, it would be in addition to $12 billion in aid paid out earlier this year. And like you said, this all comes amid a wave of White House attention on farmers. There was a farmer roundtable in Wisconsin a few weeks ago, and Trump's administration has proposed a plan that would essentially force Iran to buy U.S. ag products, though details on that are very sketchy right now. And Trump is pushing to allow higher ethanol fuel to be sold year-round. Now, right now,

0: it's not, because it can contribute to air pollution during warmer months.
1: That is a lot of focus on one sort of particular, I don't know, constituency, I guess I would say. Mm-hmm. But it's also true that the president's own policy decisions have caused problems for this group.
0: Well, exactly. Now, it had already been a rough few years for farmers, but Trump's actions this term really didn't help. Tariffs made inputs like equipment more expensive. His trade wars have especially damaged the soybean market, and the war in Iran made fertilizer and diesel more costly, though prices are starting to come down. But people in farm country have lost confidence in the president. 1 month into this term, rural voters' net approval of Trump was at plus 22 percentage points in the NPR PBS News Marist poll. This month it was at negative 10. So that's a huge slide.
1: Danielle, can we go back to that proposal you just mentioned about Iran? Can you tell us any more about it?
0: Well, not really, because we don't know a lot. What officials have said is that the U.S. and Qatar would oversee any unfrozen assets and use that control to require Iran to buy U.S. corn, soy, and wheat. Now, we should say that Iran pretty quickly responded that they wouldn't go along with this. And the idea raises real questions. For example, right now, Iran buys food from other countries, including U.S. allies. So it could complicate the U.S.'s relationships with those countries if the U.S. muscles them out of the Iranian market. Now, none of that has stopped Trump and other White House officials from talking up this proposal all week. But if it doesn't happen, farmers won't give Trump credit for simply attempting a new policy, says Republican pollster Whit Ayers.
2: Promises of things that might happen in the future if things all go our way and the Iranians decide to buy a bunch of agricultural products, even though they say they're not going to do so, that's just like smoke and mirrors.
0: And as far as aid goes, now that may make some farmers happier with Trump. But also, a lot of farmers will tell you they just prefer good profits over government checks.
1: That is NPR's Danielle Kurtzleben. Danielle, thank you.
0: Thank you.
3: Big TV networks often use their channels to promote their own shows. ABC is using its airwaves to push back on what it says are the Trump administration's efforts to muzzle its free speech.
4: The View has welcomed your favorite guests and covered the issues you care about for nearly 30 years. Now, the FCC wants to control who is allowed to appear on the show.
3: As NPR's David Folkenflik reports, you're watching a pitched battle between one of the nation's largest television networks and the U.S. government.
5: The Federal Communications Commission sets the rules by which companies can broadcast on the public airwaves. As its chair, Brendan Carr is the top enforcer. He has had ABC and its corporate parent, the Walt Disney Company, in his crosshairs since the outset of the second Trump administration.
6: We've been making very clear over the last 18 or so months that we are going to be holding broadcasters accountable.
5: Carr is investigating the ABC chat show The View. He argues it is unfair to the president and Republicans. This from an interview with NPR late last month.
6: If you want to have a program and put it out over the broadcast airwaves, you should comply with the rules of the road.
5: The rule he's referring to is called equal time. That means networks and stations can't favor specific candidates or political parties during election season on any of their shows. Except that is for news programs. Government officials aren't supposed to interfere with journalists' independent news judgment. For two decades, the FCC has deemed The View as a news show and thus exempt from that rule. Carr has sharply questioned that. Carr is also investigating whether Disney should be stripped of the broadcast licenses for the 8 local TV stations it owns. That dispute over the diversity, equity, and inclusion policies at the company.
6: The case of Disney in particular, our enforcement investigation is not about speech, it's about conduct and whether they have had policies that discriminate.
5: Among other things, Carr has zeroed in on policies meant to boost hiring of people from underrepresented groups in front of the camera and behind it. Disney and ABC declined comment. In legal filings, ABC and Disney call Carr's claims baloney, and they say his actions are an unconstitutional drive to punish free speech. That one could hit Disney where it hurts. ABC holds licenses in the nation's 6 largest TV markets. Now it is appealing to viewers of those stations. Here's what it's airing in New York City.
7: Channel 7 has proudly served you for more than 75 years. Every day, we commit to inform, entertain, and serve you. Now, the FCC is questioning our commitment to the community.
5: The FCC rarely fails to renew a license. It does so only in extreme circumstance. And to force a broadcaster to defend its license years ahead of schedule, as Carr has done to ABC, that's almost unheard of.
8: I've been doing this for How long? 46 years. 46 years. I've been doing this for 46 years. I've never seen anything like it.
5: Arthur Belenduke has practiced FCC law for, as I believe you've just heard, a very long time. He notes the FCC has not set this for a public hearing, and he says there's a reason for that.
8: They want to hold something over Disney's head that says, oh, we might pull your license if you don't toe the line. We care about Disney, The View, Jimmy Kimmel. Get in line before the midterms, or we're going to cause you trouble.
5: Belenduke is filing briefs this morning on behalf of the Media Action Center and Frequency Forward, two public interest groups. He's using a legal maneuver to try to force the FCC's decision-making process into the open.
8: They don't get to do this behind closed doors.
5: Carr said Thursday afternoon that Disney is offering misinformation about his actions. Last I checked the FCC website, there were more than 40,000 public comments on the licensing question, another 53,000 on The View. Not all of those favor ABC. The Conservative Media Research Center says it delivered voluminous evidence that The View favors Democrats. But I read through a bunch of comments from ABC viewers, and man, are they ticked off at the idea of losing their shows. David Folkenflik, NPR News.
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10: August 16th, 1977. It was a hot, humid Tuesday. I worked the 2 to 10 p.m. shift at WVIA-FM. After grabbing a tab diet soda, I sat outside the little closet that housed the UPI newswire. My boss, Bill Kelly, came in and we started a chat. Suddenly, the bell started ringing. Five bells meant a bulletin. Kelly went to look, and as he approached, five bells rang more times. He said, "It's about Presley." "Another divorce?" I asked. "No, dead," he replied. He made the executive decision for him to break in on the TV side with the bulletin and me on the radio side to announce the news. Jerry Schumacher, the program director at WVIA-TV, and Libby Smith, who was on the radio, were not amused. But hey, this was Elvis. And part of our souls were leaving the building with him.
11: This Week in History, a brief look at some of the biggest happenings here at home and around the world, June 22nd through the 28th. All the way back in 1765, two men are sent to settle a border dispute. Charles Mason and Jeremiah Dixon create the line that bears their name, the border between Pennsylvania and Maryland. 1964 in Monroe County, a burning tractor trailer explodes, killing six people, including three Marshalls Creek firefighters. The trailer contains explosives, but nothing to identify that. The event leads to stricter federal regulations on hazardous materials. 2018, a Thai youth soccer coach and his team become trapped in an underground cave when rains hit. They'll spend more than 2 weeks there before all being pulled out alive. And in 2021, it's the week a beachfront condo building collapses in Surfside, Florida. 98 people are killed in the disaster. That's This Week in History. I'm Julie Sidoni, WVIA News.
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13: Catching up with Connie Donlan, executive director of the Berwick Arts Association, was a joy because prior to her nonprofit taking shape, Connie always believed bringing people together should always include a splash of color. Connie Donlan takes the story from here.
14: I walked through this ugly alley every day to go to work, and I thought, why does this alley have to be so dingy and ugly? And I started talking to artists. I said, well, how would you feel if I get permission for you to paint on this wall? You know, family friendly and positive is what I'm looking for. And the artists just started to deliver designs. And so I got permission and we started painting the wall.
13: Is the original mural still there?
14: Euclid Alley is still painted. A lot of original work is still there from 2010, 16 years later, and a little touch up in some areas. Overall, they're the original pieces that were there.
13: About how many artists are represented in that inaugural endeavor?
14: There's over 21 different artists in that alley, And it just made it a little brighter inspiration to walk to work with some color in your face rather than a dingy wall that looked unloved.
13: I'm just kind of curious to find out, though, when did you decide this really should be something that should be supported, not only by the community, but by maybe a foundation or other people who appreciate works of art?
14: I did the grassroots thing for 11 years, and I believed in art, and I loved the inspiration that I got when working on the artwork with people. So we had several other projects like Sponsors Park, the Bervon Pool, asking anyone to come and paint. So it was kind of a paint by number. We put a design up on the wall, provided paint and brushes, and everybody came out to do it. There was an incredible energy around bringing people together like that. People that wouldn't necessarily be talking to each other, standing next to each other, from a church group to Brian, our one artist, had tattoos on his forehead. And I was like, these two people would probably not have ever met. To have a common ground, like we're creating something together. And I'm getting goosebumps right now because it makes it so very soul-filling to have created that environment.
13: How do you feel knowing that an idea has grown into such a wonderful organization, bringing all these different people together?
14: I feel very proud to have brought people together around art. I really do believe that it's a common ground, and that breaks down barriers. It's really just about people coming together and having a piece of artwork to look at for many, many years later is a great outcome. Berwick had its ups and downs. I feel very proud of the work to have our community have art in it because a lot of people thought it didn't belong there at first. And I saw it differently and we made it happen.
13: That is your mantra, make art happen. But you can read a lot into that.
14: Make art happen was really for the simplicity of it. That is our goal with our community coming together and making art happen in our town.
13: What is the overall message that you want your murals to bring to people who come to Berwick?
14: That something's happening here. There's good people here, and we care about our town.
13: Special thanks to Connie Donlan, Executive Director of the Berwick Arts Association in Columbia County. There's more to this colorful story, and you can hear it online on our podcast at wvia.org/community. For WVIA's Community Connection, I'm Lisa Mazzarella. We're feeling the summer, and our Friday Fair playlist reflects it. I'm Lisa Mazzarella. We'll enjoy a summer holiday with music of Carl Michael Ziegler, Mendelssohn's A Midsummer Night's Dream, and The Weeping Willow of Scott Joplin. Nature and nuance in a classical style, plus a good start to the weekend from 10 a.m. to noon on WVIA and WVIA Arts.
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2: 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Let's take a look at our local weather forecast. Bit of a foggy start this morning, then we'll see partly sunny skies throughout the day with highs in the 80s. Then showers are possible overnight tonight with lows in the 60s. There's a chance of showers most of the day tomorrow, otherwise mostly cloudy with highs in the 70s. 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
24: From Marketplace in Washington, I'm Kimberly Adams. Traffic continues moving through the Strait of Hormuz today, a week since the U.S. and Iran signed a memorandum of understanding, pausing hostilities and reopening the strait. But uncertainty remains over shipping and the fragility of the 60-day agreement. Esfandiar Batmanjelic is the founder and CEO of the Bourse and Bazaar Foundation, a London-based think tank. He joins me now. Welcome.
25: Kimberly, great to be with you.
24: Where do things stand now in terms of the ability of ships to move through the Strait of Hormuz?
25: Well, we've seen some indications that the understanding reached in the MOU between the U.S. and Iran is allowing more maritime traffic to pass through the Strait of Hormuz. This was obviously a significant goal for the Trump administration, which has been trying to get back to normal in global energy markets. But there's still a lot of uncertainty because the terms of the MOU will only really hold for 60 days while the two sides pursue a comprehensive agreement. And one of the key provisions of the MOU, which is permission for Iran to export its own oil, we have yet to see whether that is actually going to allow Iran to sell more oil. And if it does not, that may jeopardize the MOU and the understandings that are allowing for this little opening for diplomacy and for more trade through the strait.
24: Esfandiar Batmanjelic is founder and CEO of the Bourse and Bazaar Foundation. Thank you.
25: Thanks for having me.
24: Let's do the numbers. Oil prices have fallen sharply since that deal was signed last week. Brent crude was trading at about $80 a barrel last Friday. Today, it's at $72.47 a barrel. The FTSE in London is down 1%. Dow, S&P, and NASDAQ futures are down in the 0.2% to 1.3% range, with the Dow future down 104 points. The 10-year Treasury yield is up at 4.39%.
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24: We turn now to our ongoing series, What's That Like?, where we explore the weird and wonderful world of work. Dawn Wolf knew she wanted to work with animals after watching the 1974 film Benji, featuring a lovable stray dog. Today, she's a pet talent agent, matching animal actors with film, television, and commercial productions.
26: I'm Dawn Wolf. I'm the owner of Positively Famous, and I am an animal talent agent. I work with all kinds of animals. I mean, bunnies seem to get a lot of work. I've had tarantulas on set, which was not my favorite thing I've ever done. But, yeah. I saw the Benji movie when I was 7 years old, and I was fascinated with how well-trained the dog was.
27: Audiences everywhere are calling him America's new most huggable hero.
28: I feel love.
26: I got lucky a few years later to get a border collie. And she really showed me just how smart dogs can be and really what is possible with training. So that's really kind of what got me started in this. People contact me all the time saying their dog is so cute and they think that they should be in this business. You have to understand you're going to have a video person or a camera person in between you and your pet. It's really the training that's going to get them booked. It's not the cuteness. For me, my personal dogs have always been leg humping dogs, which has been one of those things that, you know, they've literally flown me around the country because not all dogs will hump legs on anybody. One of the things that is always needed is dogs that can play dead. My little dog, Nikki, she died in every single thing that she ever did. She was an amazing, amazing little actress.
0: He killed my nephew, my brother, a dozen of my men over his car and a puppy.
26: Productions a lot of times will reach out to me and they'll say, hey, we need a small dog tomorrow. And I actually have to call them and say, what's the scene? Because, you know, maybe the scene is somebody's holding the small dog, but they're being screamed and yelled at. And you can't just throw a poor little dog into something like that without some rehearsal.
3: Bad dog!
26: Sometimes we do need protection type dogs. You know, I actually just did something with a Belgian Malinois in Atlanta recently, and she had to actually jump and put her paws up on somebody to knock them down.
4: Sophia, don't.
5: You shot my dog.
4: I get it.
26: That's a big thing in this business too. It's safety. There are animal safety reps who are present on mostly videotape shoots. And they are there as a kind of liaison between us and the production to say, hey, you know, that's not really going to work out for the pet to go and do that. So we're always grateful to our animal safety reps that are there to help. I have people reach out about their cats. They're like, my cat is so beautiful. It's so friendly. It's playful. And I say, do you take your cat out in a stroller or on a leash and a harness? And they're like, no, you have to take the cats out in public and really socialize them. Cats are a nightmare on set at times. Even some of the pro cats.
6: Where's the cat?
4: I don't know.
26: It's been a career, you know, that again, I couldn't imagine, but I'm so thankful for. It allowed me to, you know, be home with my two little boys when they were little and be there for my mom when she got sick with cancer. So it's just been a good fit all the way around.
7: That was Don Wolf speaking with us for our ongoing series, What's That Like? 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
28: Good morning. Back-to-back earthquakes in Venezuela claim more than 200 lives so far, with many more people still missing. U.S. Southern Command says it is supporting search and rescue efforts. It's Morning Edition from NPR News. A controversial state fair celebrating 250 years of America is underway on the National Mall. I'm Michelle Martin.
29: And I'm Leila Fadel. Tied to America 250 celebrations, more National Guard troops deploy to Washington, D.C. The actor and director Olivia Wilde talks to A about making and acting in a new film called The Invite. She plays a wife in a marriage on the rocks. It's Friday, June 26th. Happy birthday to singer, songwriter, and guitarist Chris Isaak, perhaps best known for his haunting song, Wicked Game. He's 70 today. News is next.
3: Live from NPR News in Washington, I'm Windsor Johnston. Former National Security Advisor John Bolton is set to appear in court at this hour to plead guilty for mishandling classified information. NPR's Jacqueline Diaz reports Bolton served in President Trump's first administration before becoming one of his sharpest critics.
6: Bolton is set to enter his plea at a Maryland district court. He was indicted back in October for 18 counts related to mishandling classified information. Federal prosecutors allege that during his time as Trump's national security advisor, Bolton took copious notes of his daily meetings. Those notes included details of highly secret meetings. He then sent those classified notes to two family members. Bolton is expected to plead guilty to one count of retaining national security information, and he's expected to pay a fine. Jacqueline Diaz, NPR News.
3: Secretary of State Marco Rubio is citing progress in talks between Israel and Lebanon. NPR's Michelle Kellerman reports the two sides have been meeting in Washington, D.C. this week.
10: A joint statement between the U.S. and the Gulf Cooperation Council backs the negotiations between Israel and Lebanon and calls for the disarmament of non-state actors. That means Hezbollah, the Iranian-backed Lebanese militants. Rubio says the U.S. has revived a monitoring system.
11: And what it does is CENTCOM is now sitting not just with the Israeli military command, but the Lebanese command. And anytime an incident happens, we're not taking anybody else's word for it. We can see the incident and we can quantify what actually happened.
10: Renewed fighting between Hezbollah and Israel could derail U.S. talks with Iran, though Rubio says the negotiations are moving on separate tracks. Michelle Kellerman, NPR News, Washington.
3: Vice President J.D. Vance says the Watergate scandal that forced President Richard Nixon from office wouldn't have had the same impact in today's political climate. While promoting his new book at the Richard Nixon Presidential Library in California, Vance said modern politics and media have changed how scandals unfold. Vance also said Watergate would barely register in today's nonstop news cycle.
12: If Watergate happened tomorrow, it would be like a 12-hour news story. Like, the idea that it would have taken down a presidency is crazy. And by the way, if you look at the story of how the deep state took down Richard Nixon, it's not all that different from what the same groups of people, the same institutions tried to do to Donald Trump in the first Trump administration.
3: President Nixon resigned in 1974 after the Watergate scandal and remains the only U.S. president to leave office before the end of his term. On Wall Street, Dow futures are down 132 points at this hour. This is NPR.
14: 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I'm Sarah Cinto. This is WVIA News. A sharply divided Lackawanna County Democratic Party may be headed for another court battle. This one is over who can serve as the party committee members when the committee votes to pick new officers at an upcoming reorganization meeting. WVIA's Boris Krauchenyuk explains.
15: This all started because current County Democratic Chairman Chris Patrick, who's not seeking a new term, declared 76 recently elected party committee members ineligible to be members. He said he did that because they violated a party bylaw by supporting non-Democrats in special or general elections last year.
16: If you openly support a member of another party other than the Democratic Party in a special or general election, you're not eligible to serve on the committee. And if you are on the committee, you will be removed for a two-year period. So that's what I did.
15: If his decision holds, the 76 won't be able to serve and won't be able to vote for a new chairman and other officers next month. The thing is, Democratic voters elected the 76 to the committee seats during the primary election in May, and that has Lexi Kelly upset. She's a leader of the Lackawanna United Democrats, a faction of the Democratic Party, and she's a candidate for party chairperson and one of the barred committee women. She's vowing a legal challenge. Another of the people declared ineligible is Scranton City Councilman Patrick Flynn. He's State Senator Marty Flynn's cousin. Marty Flynn has already said that he does not condone what Chairman Chris Patrick did. Patrick Flynn called Patrick's decision a little ridiculous because Patrick never enforced the provision before.
1: Members of the committee have run as independents in the past. Members of the committee have supported them. So now, on his way out the door, it's enforced to the tune of 76 individuals. Just beyond my comprehension that this is the way to leave the party behind, is to basically burn it to the ground on your way out the door. It makes me sick.
15: I'm Boris Krawchenyuk, WVIA News.
14: Thanks, Boris. 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And this November's elections will be closely watched around Pennsylvania and across the country, as voters' decisions could shift the balance of power in Harrisburg and Washington for years to come. 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I'm Sarah Cinto. 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
29: It's Morning Edition from NPR News. I'm Leila Fadel.
18: And I'm Michelle Martin. Good morning. Rescuers in Venezuela continue their search for thousands of people missing after two devastating earthquakes struck in quick succession on Wednesday night.
29: The quakes hit the capital and surrounding areas, causing widespread destruction and overwhelming local response efforts. Venezuelan officials now say at least 589 people are confirmed dead and warn the toll is likely to rise as the search continues.
18: In a few minutes, we'll speak with one of the aid workers helping with search and rescue operations in Caracas. But first, we'll go to Manuel Rueda, who is in neighboring Colombia. Manuel, good morning.
19: Good morning.
18: You've actually been able to get in touch with people on the ground. What are they telling you about conditions there?
19: Well, basically what people are saying is that some parts of Caracas look like a war zone because many buildings have collapsed entirely. And also in La Guaira, which is a city about an hour away on the Caribbean coast. And because so many buildings have collapsed, thousands of people have lost their homes. They're sleeping in parks at night. Even people who perhaps their building didn't collapse are sleeping outside because they're afraid of the replicas from the earthquake. So basically what humanitarian groups are saying in Venezuela is that this is going to be a very long effort to support these people. You know, these people are going to need food, shelter, medicines. So this is going to take several weeks. They're going to need support for several weeks there to get back on their feet.
18: And what about right now? Like, how is the search and rescue operation working? I mean, it just sounds like the conditions there are really horrific.
19: Yeah, what you have right now is hundreds of people also trapped inside the rubble, inside buildings, and some of these people are still alive and desperately waiting for help. Venezuela doesn't have much experience dealing with major earthquakes because they just don't happen there so often. It's not like California or Japan. Some journalists have been trying to speak to people who are trapped inside buildings. This is a clip from the city of La Guaira where a journalist is trying to get people to scream out their names to prove that they're alive.
20: ¿Cómo te llamas, hermano?
21: Anthony. El otro.
20: Ramón.
21: Y el otro. Ari.
19: So you can see there that you can sort of hear their voices muffled because these people are just behind several feet of concrete, like inside a hole or very deep inside a building, and they can't get out.
18: And it's not exactly a secret that Venezuela's economy has been severely strained for a number of years. You've certainly written reporting on that. You know, the economy is strained. You know, the health services is strained. The infrastructure in general has been under pressure. So do they think that they can cope with the scale of this disaster?
19: Yeah, I mean, the government of Venezuela is going to need major economic support for rebuilding and even for the humanitarian response. I mean, this is a government that's only paying public servants $200 a month because they're so broke. Any public servant in Venezuela, a teacher, a nurse, only gets paid $200 a month. It's a place where inflation is at 500% annually. So this is going to be a big shock for Venezuela's economy. So it's not only just the rescue teams right now you need, you know, the immediate response to help people, but how do you help the country recover some of its infrastructure after that? The nation's main airport has also been damaged. So that's going to be another investment you're going to need to get that up and running. So it's, yeah, it seems like it's, they're going to need support on many fronts to recover from this earthquake.
18: That's Manuel Rueda. He's reporting from neighboring Colombia. Manuel, thank you.
19: Absolutely.
0: For more on the rescue efforts, we turn to Cesar Jimenez with Project Hope in Venezuela. His group is a global health and humanitarian aid organization which deploys teams to provide medical and search and rescue assistance. Cesar is in the capital and joins me now. Thank you for being here.
4: Thanks to you for the opportunity.
0: First, are you, your family, your colleagues at Project Hope all safe?
4: Yes. Thankfully, all of the Project Hope Venezuela team is doing okay. Only with minor structural damage in their households, and my family and a lot of my relatives are okay as well.
0: Now you are part of these rescue efforts. What have you been seeing as your teams are deployed?
4: Okay, so our teams deployed the very night of the earthquake, and we deployed to assess the frontline ambulatory network. In some locations, we found moderate damage to facades, meaning that the buildings are safe enough to remain operational. But in others, the structural stability is complete compromise, and we cannot risk treating patients inside facilities that are vulnerable to collapse from all of these aftershocks. You know,
0: what does that mean for rescue efforts if you're worried about going into buildings that might collapse?
4: Well, for the centers that remain stable, our priority is supporting the medical staff.
0: Okay.
4: So despite all of the lack of power and communications, our team, our rapid response team, are doing an outstanding job using all of the efforts to assess all of the realities, you know?
0: Yeah.
4: It's actually pretty devastating and heartbreaking scene right now in La Guaira, specifically.
0: Yeah. Describe some of that for me. What are you seeing?
4: Yeah,
0: how are people holding up?
4: Yeah. Maybe more than 40 or 50 buildings partially or totally collapsed. I'm talking about businesses, households, hotels entirely, maybe 15 or to 20 stories building, totally collapsed with a lot of people inside, a lot of pets, kids, pregnant women. It's really heartbreaking. And there are still hundreds of people trapped under the buildings. Actually, local civil protection teams are working, trying to retrieve all of these people, but we're running out of time, you know. And thankfully, all of the humanitarian aid is underway. The country, we have seen planes from El Salvador, Mexico, Switzerland, the United States. We're very thankful for that. And they're coming, a lot of volunteers, a lot of search and rescue teams with canine units, a lot of humanitarian aid, like water, medical supplies, medical equipment, pharmaceuticals. So all of the international support, it's welcome right now.
0: You mentioned we're running out of time as you try to save people who are under these collapsed buildings. What would you say are the most pressing needs right now? What does Venezuela need?
4: Well, as for now, we need, you know, as a country, and as I was saying before in another spaces, I think no country is ever prepared for this kind of catastrophic emergency, you know. As the other colleague was saying, we were not prepared in structurally within the healthcare system. We're not prepared to receive a lot of people injured and with a need to receive medical support. As for now, we as country need a lot of support with medical supplies, with water, with medical equipment, with volunteers, with search and rescue team. More and more specialized search and rescue teams.
0: Cesar Jimenez joins us from Caracas, Venezuela, where he is working with a Project Hope team to provide medical and other humanitarian aid after Wednesday's earthquakes. Thank you so much for joining, and I hope you come back on the program to update us on this work ahead.
4: Thank you.
18: Houston, Texas is home to one of the nation's largest Venezuelan communities. After two powerful earthquakes killed at least 235 people in Venezuela, many are turning their worry into action to help families back home. Here's Lucio Vasquez with the Texas Newsroom.
5: In a hot cargo garage in Katy, a Houston suburb, volunteers at a pop-up donation drive packed boxes with canned tuna, diapers, and medicine. Many were Venezuelans living in the U.S. trying to help from thousands of miles away. Ariana Ricardia first came early Thursday to donate hygiene items like pads, tampons, and body soap. Then she stayed to help pack boxes.
7: One thing I admire about being Venezuelan is our resilience, being there for each other, and then just supporting each other during the tough time.
5: Ricardia was with her mother when she learned of two devastating earthquakes that struck Venezuela Wednesday night. She called her grandmother in Caracas. Ricardia was relieved to hear her voice. She was safe. But relief quickly gave way to a different feeling, the need to help.
7: Being far away from your family and being outside and being part of the outside is very important for us to come together and support our people.
5: Venezuelan officials on Thursday night said there may be hundreds of people still trapped under debris. The Trump administration has already pledged $150 million for relief efforts. And throughout the country, donation drives have opened, including here in Katy, which has one of the largest Venezuelan communities in the country. People around here call it Katyzuela, a place dotted with dozens of Venezuelan-owned businesses like bakeries and restaurants. At another nearby donation site at Mi Querencia Latin Market, Amelia Millan was also moved to donate after seeing the destruction in her home country. She says her family in Venezuela is safe, but many of their homes were badly damaged.
8: I wish I could get on a plane and be there right now. Believe me, my heart and my mind are there right now. It's very hard to concentrate on work or anything else.
5: Back inside the hot cargo garage, volunteers sorted donations for hours. Between packing boxes, many paused to write messages of support on a wall near the garage's entrance, beside a Venezuelan flag. One message read, "Estamos contigo, Venezuela." We are with you, Venezuela. For NPR News, I'm Lucio Vasquez.

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4: 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Time for a look at our weekend weather forecast. A foggy start this morning, then partly sunny throughout the day with highs in the 80s. Looks like showers are possible overnight tonight with lows in the 60s. Then there's a chance of showers for most of the day tomorrow. Otherwise, mostly cloudy with highs in the 70s. And mostly cloudy still tomorrow night with lows in the 60s. 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
6: 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I'm Leila Faldin.
7: I'm Michelle Martin.
8: And I'm A. Martinez. At the beginning of the new film, The Invite, a line from an Oscar Wilde play pops up on the screen. It goes, "One should always be in love. That is the reason one should never marry." The Invite is a story of a marriage on the ropes. Olivia Wilde, no relation to Oscar, plays Angela. Seth Rogen plays Joe. They are at each other's throats right from the start.
9: What is this?
10: That's a rug.
9: Did you buy this rug because the neighbors are coming?
10: Oh, my God.
8: Angela is frantically preparing to host a dinner party for a mysterious new couple living in the apartment above them. Joe is not keen on having them over. The couple brings a dessert to the party and a shocking proposal.
9: Just to be clear, you, her, and me.
11: Yes.
9: Me too.
11: Yes, also you.
8: The Invite was directed by Olivia Wilde. When we meet her character, Angela is a big ball of anxiety.
10: She is existing on top of a very powerful fault line of tension. And like many people in relationships that last, you know, about 20 years, which is Angela and Joe at the point we meet them, she started out in a way that was a lot more relaxed and then has kind of become unrecognizable to herself, let alone her husband. And I think that Joe, Seth Rogen's character, is in a very similar place. He gave up his dream of being a musician and also has this sense of, if we can keep this family intact, we have not failed, even if we are deeply unhappy.
8: How do you get past that? Well, don't you, like, reach out to your best friend, your spouse, to try and work these things out? But it seems like they never say a word to each other about these kind of things.
10: They don't. I think the last person most people turn to in that state is the person they really should, which is the other person experiencing it, because it would be too painful to acknowledge that it's real. I think that they would have probably continued on in this state if not for this kind of combustion that occurs on the night that the movie takes place, which is when their neighbors come for dinner. I think without this moment, they'd probably still be living that way.
8: And their neighbors, Ed Norton and Penelope Cruz, they play the mysterious couple in the apartment above them.
7: It took you a while to come to the door.
11: They won't.
7: And it sounded like you were arguing.
11: No filter.
7: No, I just want to be honest. We were at the door before we rang, and we could hear you were fighting.
10: Oh, We were fighting, yeah.
12: Bit of a contentious environment in here, so I understand if that's repellent to you. No hard feelings, you know what I mean? Completely understand, you know?
7: We love a contentious environment.
12: You hit the jackpot then, my friend. You're in for a treat.
8: So, the character that you play and that Seth plays, you guys are kind of noisy with each other in that you're arguing a lot. Now, Hawk and Pina, they're also noisy too, but in a kind of a different way.
10: Very different way, yes. So in the beginning of the film, it's revealed that Joe, in particular, Seth's character, has been kind of plagued by this constant noise of our neighbors having sex loudly above us. And it is extreme, and it's driving him nuts. And he is threatening that this will be the night he will bring up how loud they are. And it's sort of this guillotine hanging over Angela's head the whole film that Joe will bring up the noise.
8: And you know what is so funny about this, Olivia, is that when I think about people that make noise complaints of any kind, I always wonder what the root of the complaint is. Does a noise represent something they wish they were a part of too, or maybe that they used to have?
10: Exactly. It's just rubbing in their faces that they aren't having sex. And these neighbors are not like 20-year-old kids. It's not like, oh, the college kids upstairs are really loud. And it is a couple that is a little bit older than Joe and Angela, and that, I think, is even harder for him because it is confronting the fact that it is a choice to give up one's connection to one's sexuality and certainly in that relationship. It's not this inevitability. It's putting into focus for him his own failure.
8: I mean, they're having a lot of sex, but that also doesn't necessarily mean that they're 100% happy either.
10: Correct. Yeah. It was very important to me that we not suggest that this other couple is perfect because they have sex all the time and they never fight. And in fact, they do fight. And we kind of see them demonstrate for Joe and Angela that there is beauty in rupture and repair. It's not about whether or not you fight. It's how you recover.
8: What do you think makes for a great marriage? I'm doing air quotes, a quote unquote great marriage.
10: You know, we had a great consultant on this film who's Esther Perel. She is an expert in relationships. She is adamant that the core of a great relationship is really honesty and communication, which doesn't mean full transparency to the point where you have to know absolutely everything about your partner and they you. I actually think that many people mistake love for melding. It's not actually that.
8: So I need to ask that when you said about honesty and transparency. So like when my wife comes up to me and says, how does this blouse look on me?
10: You know exactly what to say.
8: Am I being honest or
10: yes.
8: Or do I want to just
10: you are being,
8: all of a sudden not speak for 3 days?
10: You are looking at the question behind the question, which is, am I worthy of love in this blouse? And the answer is yes, you look.
8: That's a different way. See, okay, so if she were to ask it that way, of course, the answer would be yes, yes, 1,000 times yes.
10: None of us are ever asking what we're asking, are we?
8: Yeah, I guess not. For me, the biggest thing that this film did really well was showing how very serious, intense sounding arguments between married couples can be really funny and even silly at a distance or in retrospect. I mean, you don't know how many times my wife and I have remembered an argument from 10 years ago and kind of laughed at it.
10: Yes, it cracked up. That's the best feeling. I love that feeling. And I do think that Joe and Angela, they're very funny together. Like, I think that there is a bit of Lucy and Desi in this couple. They actually do make each other laugh. There are several points in the film where Seth would make me break with his improv lines that you can see that I'm actually just incapable of holding it back. And I kept those in because I think even when Angela is so angry at her husband, she can't help but laugh. He makes her laugh even when they're sobbing. And if you laugh at it, I think you can prevent a lot of sadness.
8: That is Olivia Wilde. She stars in a new film she's directed. It's called The Invite. Olivia, thank you.
10: Thank you so much.
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15: Live from NPR News in Washington, I'm Dave Mattingly. The death toll in Venezuela from Wednesday's two powerful earthquakes has risen to at least 589. The country's acting president, Delcy Rodriguez, went on state TV this morning to update the rising body count. Thousands of people are still missing amid piles of debris from collapsed buildings, especially north of Caracas. Rulings from the U.S. Supreme Court yesterday give President Trump more power to enact his immigration agenda. One decision allows the administration to move forward with revoking temporary legal status for hundreds of thousands of migrants. NPR's Ximena Bustillo has more.
16: These rulings allow the government to further change the immigration system. In two separate 6-3 decisions, the conservative majority handed Trump wins for his immigration policy. The court greenlit the termination of temporary protected status for Haiti and Syria, and that means over 300,000 people could be at risk of deportation if they are not able to secure another form of legal status or leave. In another decision, the court backed a policy that allows Customs and Border Protection agents to turn away asylum seekers before they cross the U.S. border. DHS General Counsel James Percival said the decisions give the agency, quote, several more important tools to continue securing our borders.

0: Support is provided by the Samick Art Museum inviting the community to the making of Superwoman, joining artist Leandra Lasore in a conversation about her three-channel video work and the creative path it opened in her practice. 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
1: Fans of Argentina's soccer team are getting turned away at the gate because of a security policy being enforced at World Cup venues in the U.S.
2: Can't support your children? Can't support your team abroad. That's the message from Buenos Aires Mayor Jorge Macri. Argentina's Tribuna Segura program allows Argentine officials to supply the U.S. Embassy in Buenos Aires with a list of more than 10,000 fans who are banned from World Cup stadiums. The policy's been in effect in Argentina since 2018. Roughly translated to safer stands, it allows for Argentine authorities to bar soccer stadium entry for any fans with a history of violence, criminal behavior, or unpaid child support. While no such policy exists here, the U.S. recently made it more difficult for those with past due child support to obtain or renew a passport. Andy Tagle, NPR News.
1: A report in Manager Magazine says Volkswagen is planning to cut up to 100,000 jobs and close 4 plants in Germany. I'm Dave Mattingly in Washington.
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8: It's Morning Edition from NPR News. I'm Leila Fadel.
9: And I'm Michelle Martin. Good morning. A huge state fair is underway on D.C.'s National Mall to celebrate the country's 250th birthday. The event is run by a group with close ties to the White House, and not all 50 states are participating, which leaves some people wondering if the Great American State Fair is really for everyone. Here's NPR's Rachel Treisman.
10: President Trump kicked off the state fair with a speech on Wednesday night.
11: Tonight, as we stand on the edge of our 250th year of independence, I am thrilled to declare that America is back.
10: The event sounded a lot like a Trump campaign rally. Lee Greenwood saying, God bless the USA. Trump talked up his actions on everything from immigration to Iran. And he criticized his predecessor.
11: The American dream is alive again. That's something that nobody thought they'd be saying when you went through that last 4 years of incompetence.
10: Kai Nugent of Las Vegas was in the crowd that night and at the fair on Thursday morning. After riding the Ferris wheel, he said the partisan tone of the rally didn't bother him.
12: Whether you agree with the president or not, I thought the message centrally is that we're all Americans and it was unifying.
10: That's what organizers hope for the 16-day state fair.
13: This is an event for all Americans. I think anyone who stands on the mall today will see exactly what I'm talking about.
10: Rachel Reisner is a spokesperson with Freedom 250, the private-public partnership that Trump created last year to spearhead such celebrations. She says the event is not partisan. But Congress had already created a bipartisan group for that purpose a decade ago, called America 250. And Trump's preferred group has seemingly bypassed it, planning high-profile events like the Patriot Games, the State Fair, and the White House UFC fight. Here's Alan Zibel, a researcher with the progressive nonprofit Public Citizen.
14: The organization has really become quite political, quite commercial, and in taking corporate sponsorships with companies that have a business before the president.
10: The fair takes up 10 blocks between the Washington Monument and the Capitol building. There's a

0: food court, merchandise, a rodeo, and musical performances. Classical pavilions line the grass, dedicated to U.S. states and territories. Visitors can salsa dance in Puerto Rico, pick up Mardi Gras beads in Louisiana, and milk a mechanical cow in Michigan.
1: It's hard to imagine what every state has got something different to offer.
0: Kevin Carpenter from Mississippi visited roughly 40 booths.
1: Makes me want to travel more.
0: All of the booths had backdrops, but some were otherwise empty. That's because at least 10 mostly blue states decided not to send official delegations, citing cost. As Massachusetts Governor Maura Healey told GBH News earlier this month,
2: it's just ridiculous. Okay, this is taxpayer money.
0: At least one governor was there for opening day, Republican Mike DeWine of Ohio, shaking hands with visitors.
3: Nobody's talking politics. They're talking of cool things they have in their state, and that's what they should be doing. But look, every governor has to make their own choice.
0: The uneven participation stood out to Josh White, a high school teacher visiting from Vermont.
4: I can't help but feel that this is more a reflection on a divide we have right now.
0: White said he approached the fair with an open mind, but
4: I feel a little uneasy, to be honest here.
0: He'd like to see more states acknowledge the darker parts of their past. The D.C. fair isn't their only chance, as many are planning local commemorations this summer. Rachel Treisman, NPR News.
5: NPR has learned that several Democratic governors have sent National Guard troops to Washington, D.C. as part of the surge in law enforcement ahead of the America 250 celebrations. It's the first time Democrats have sent troops to the city amid President Trump's ongoing and controversial National Guard deployment. For more on what this means, we're joined by NPR's Kat Lonsdorf. Good morning, Kat.
6: Hey, good morning.
5: So which states with Democratic governors have sent their guard to D.C. in recent weeks?
6: Well, we're up to four so far: North Carolina, Kentucky, Michigan, and Minnesota. I reached out to all of those governors' offices, and each told me they sent their guard here to D.C. for the official bipartisan America 250 events happening, which is pretty standard. States historically send guard to help with big national celebrations like inaugurations, that kind of thing. What isn't standard about this is the broader context of the city right now, where thousands of troops have been deployed for months patrolling the city.
5: Right. I mean, we see them all the time. There's been a continuous and increasing National Guard presence here in Washington.
6: Yeah, exactly. Uniformed, armed troops. I see them every day, like you said, walking my dog, going to work. Trump ordered this controversial deployment last August as part of a larger effort to fight crime, which was already trending down here. And more than a dozen Republican governors offered up their guard to help. There are now more than 4,800 troops here. This is the first time Democrats have sent any.
5: But Democrats, you're saying, have told you that their guard members were sent for America 250 celebrations, not for broader law enforcement. Can the two be separate?
6: Well, that is the tricky part. I put that question to Beau Trimatier, counsel with the nonprofit legal center Protect Democracy, which has been following this D.C. deployment closely.
7: It's impossible as a practical matter to disentangle any America 250 orders and operations from the broader ongoing D.C. operation and everything that the Joint Task Force is doing day to day.
6: You know, does security for the America 250 event mean securing the whole city, for example? Will guard members from these Democratic states be patrolling residential neighborhoods? Will they be guarding the reflecting pool, Trump's latest political flashpoint? I put some of these questions to the governor's offices as well as the Joint Task Force here, and I didn't really get a clear answer. And, you know, the broader context of all of this is that we've seen this administration use the National Guard in unprecedented ways domestically several times over the past year.
5: How much control do the governors have over their guard once they're in D.C.?
6: So all state troops here are under what's called Title 32 status. Basically, that means the federal government pays, but the governor of each state technically maintains control of their guard. Minnesota officials have been adamant that there are more than 100 guard members here are only for America 250 purposes and not anything, quote, political or executive. Michigan and North Carolina told me something similar. But, you know, once troops are in D.C., the governors don't necessarily have a clear line of sight into what they're being asked to do day to day. This seems to already have become a problem for Kentucky, which only has one guard member here right now, but that still prompted a surprising response from the governor's office. Scotty Ellis, Governor Angie Beshear's comms director, told me that member was, quote, diverted to the task force by the federal government without the knowledge or consent of the governor. Governor Whitmer's office in Michigan seemed confused to learn that that the more than 100 Michigan troops here are listed as part of the Federal Joint Task Force. They said they'd been reassured they'd only be used for America 250 purposes. I did reach out to the Joint Task Force about all of this confusion, and in a statement, a spokesperson responded, saying they can't comment on specific mobilization orders, but they said that all Guard members in D.C. right now are under the Joint Task Force operational structure, but that doesn't change their specific mission.
8: That's NPR's Kat Lonsdorf. Thank you, Kat.
6: Thank you.

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3: In honor of America 250, Pennsylvania Postcards will focus on the people, places, and events that best commemorate this U.S. milestone and our Commonwealth's crucial role in it. Summer Seat is the name of a Georgian-style home once owned by two signers of the Declaration of Independence, George Clymer and Robert Morris. It served as a headquarters for General George Washington in December of 1776, a pivotal time in the Revolutionary War. In fact, historians believe it was at Summer Seat that General Washington made the decision to invade Trenton on Christmas Eve, a victory that would turn the tide of the American Revolution. The house still stands in Morrisville, Bucks County, and is now managed by the Morrisville Historical Society, which offers tours. Summer Seat was eventually designated a National Historic Landmark years later. I'm Julie Sidoni. This is an America 250 Pennsylvania postcard from WVIA News.
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0: It's Morning Edition from NPR News. I'm Leila Fadel.
7: And I'm Michelle Martin. In the World Cup, Team USA lost Thursday night to Turkey in the final minutes. Despite the setback, the U.S. won its group and will move on to the knockout stage. Throughout the U.S., soccer fans are counting on the World Cup to grow love for the game, and that includes on campuses of historically black colleges and universities, or HBCUs. Aiding in that quest might be the fact that 13 black players are on the U.S. men's team roster this year, the most ever for an American team, and they're having an impact, including Brooklyn-born striker Phelan Balogun, who became the first U.S. player to score two goals in a World Cup game last week. 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
8: 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Raymond Brooks is the group's social media hype man. He says it's been hard work trying to get the word out.
13: We were going door to door to students, classrooms, HBCUs. 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Soccer? At a HBCU? I've never heard of that.
8: Brooks, who is black, played soccer at Mars Hill University in Western North Carolina, a predominantly white school. He says he didn't have a strong HBCU option for soccer.
13: If you look at a lot of person of color athletes now today is playing soccer at these big NCAA schools, they kind of, I wouldn't say regret their decisions, but they sometimes wonder and reflect what would happen maybe at a different school.
8: It may be hard to find a strong HBCU men's soccer team, but there was one in the early 1970s when Howard University won a national championship in men's soccer. Today, most of the soccer players at HBCUs are women. Emma Brown just finished up her freshman year at Virginia State University.
9: Definitely for Virginia State women's soccer, we're not just a soccer team, but we definitely are a family and we're sisters.
8: Her teammate, Tatiana Ward, says their sisterhood is strong because it's needed on the field, where most of their opponents don't look like them. There have been jeers and stares, she says.
11: I know there's been several teams who have called us names and say that we are aggressive, we're loud, we're ghetto, but we just play our game and just let that speak for itself.
8: But at this soccer classic, there are a lot of high fives and support.
14: And that is game, with Equality FC winning the HBCU FC Classic.
8: The young players say they hope the excitement around the World Cup will help create a soccer fan base at HBCUs as well. For NPR News, I'm Leonita Inge in Durham, North Carolina.

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2: 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I'm Lisa Mazzarella. 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

0: Good morning, and thank you for listening to Morning Edition here on WVIA Radio. Let's take a look at our local weather forecast. Bit of a foggy start this morning, then we'll see partly sunny skies throughout the day with highs in the 80s. Then showers are possible overnight tonight with lows in the 60s. There's a chance of showers most of the day tomorrow, otherwise mostly cloudy with highs in the 70s. 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
1: 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I'm Roger Dupuy, and this is Sports Voices, and we are back with Bob Eyde from Fox 56.
2: We are back.
1: Good morning.
2: Do you have World Cup fever yet?
1: Sure, I do.
2: Sure, why? I mean, you get into it a little bit.
1: Yeah.
2: You might not be a great big soccer fan.
1: Right.
2: I'm not a big soccer fan, but I do watch all the USA matches.
1: Yeah.
2: And I will start watching them more and more as it wraps up a little bit.
1: Kind of fascinated by the cultural impact of the Scots in Boston. Right?
2: Yeah. Or the Norwegians.
1: Yeah,
2: but or the Dutch.
1: Or the Dutch.
2: Look at this is their Super Bowl.
1: Yes.
2: Right? This is what they live for.
1: Yeah.
2: I think America's just coming around to it. We've shown patches of it.
1: Yeah.
2: But I think still the Super Bowl for us is bigger.
1: Right.
2: And that's the way it is. But for the rest of the world around us, the World Cup is bigger. And you can see, I think they've come to America, Mexico, Canada with great celebrations and things that I think we'll take away from them. It's kind of cool.
1: I don't know whether it's true or apocryphal, but there's apparently this idea that a lot of European tourists want to take home ranch dressing.
2: Yes.
1: Have you seen this?
2: Yes.
1: I don't know
2: And
1: why.
2: Hidden Valley Ranch, I think they couldn't, or one of those brands has developed their own brand to take back. So if I'm a marketing person, the CEO of that, of whatever dressing you want, I'm hitting America. Hitting Europe big after the World Cup, right?
1: Absolutely. I know we're going to talk a little bit more about the World Cup after, but we wanted to start with the Rail Riders because they have been having a banner season for attendance.
2: They have.
1: Yeah.
2: And I think, well, first of all, we'll tell you this a little bit of the background. So they closed the first half of the 2026 season as one of the top surging markets in minor league baseball. They're up over almost 20%.
1: Wow.
2: And Baseball America has ranked them about fifth in upscale of bringing back fans and stuff like that. So they only rank below, I love these names, the Chattanooga Lookouts, the Jacksonville Jumbo Shrimp, the Asheville Taurus, and the Tampa Tarpons in attendance for this year.
1: Okay.
2: So, you know, I think part of it is the weather, and I think part of it, and we talked about this, having those top prospects here finally for the Rail Riders, I think, and we said go early because they're not going to be there long, right? And they're not.
1: They're not.
2: Spencer Jones, Jason Dominguez are now up with the Yankees.
1: Okay.
2: So they had to go early. If you want to see them, you saw early.
1: Okay.
2: You had to see them early.
1: Right.
2: You know, the Major League Baseball pitcher came, right? So that I think that has a lot to do with it. And then, you know, they're touting the banana ball sellouts, which is awesome.
1: I saw that, yes.
2: Right?
1: Yeah.
2: So that's kind of cool. So, yeah, it's good for our area.
1: Mm-hmm.
2: Keep supporting the Yankees.
1: Right.
2: But, you know, right now, you know, George Lombard Jr., their top prospects injured.
1: He's
2: coming off the 7-day injured list.
1: Okay.
2: We talked about Spencer and Jason being up a little bit.
1: Right.
2: They're still an average team. They're a good team. They have great pitching that you're going to see at the Yankees someday. So still keep going out.
1: Mm-hmm.
2: It's not just about baseball when you go to the minor league park. You know that.
1: Right, right.
2: It's about everything around it.
1: And in fact, they pointed out that they brought in over 20,000 fans for those 2 nights of banana ball.
2: Yeah.
1: Right?
2: Yeah. Well, banana ball is a whole different.
1: it's a different animal,
2: we could do a whole segment on that.
1: Yeah.
2: But they brought banana ball in, rightfully so. Good for them. Glad it came to our area.
1: Mm-hmm.
2: And, you know, they bring the fans. They bring the excitement.
1: And by the way, I think if I remember correctly, one of those nights was pretty rainy.
2: It's the Saturday night.
1: Yeah.
2: Yeah.
1: Right.
2: Of Memorial Day was pretty rainy.
1: Yeah.
2: And they still kind of, they did well in attendance.
1: Okay. Sir, did you want to come back to the World Cup?
2: Okay, we'll come back to the World Cup now.
1: Okay. And you spoke with a Bucknell professor who has some interesting things to talk about.
2: I did. I talked to Chris McGee about a week and a half ago. And, he's done research. He's an economist professor, but he's a soccer fan. Him and his son are big soccer fans. So they did research COVID and after COVID about coaching styles. And they found that two studies on professional soccer, McGee found that visiting managers tend to make more defensive substitutions when playing in front of a large crowd.
1: Oh.
2: Yet this research shows that teams are almost always better off keeping more attacking players on the field.
1: Mm-hmm.
2: So what that means is refs, players, coaches, you feel the pressure.
1: Yeah, right.
2: Right? For sure. That's what it is. It's the pressure of the fans. It's the pressure. I mean, these World Cup games, for the most part, are being sold out in America. So he had some advice for Pochettino or the USA soccer coach. But, I talked to him, and this is what he said.
1: Okay. Let's hear from him right now.
3: It'll be the coach that takes advantage of their players' skills the best. So we'll see how Pochettino does with the U.S. in terms of that. Obviously, the U.S. has more talent maybe than we've ever had in the past. So that'll be exciting to see how we do there. But I think France will do well and Spain will do well.
4: Because they have more aggressive coaches, or because you think their coaches are experienced and the most talent? Yes. Okay.
3: They're working with the most talent. Yeah. The French coach is actually pretty defensive. He may hold them back, honestly. Yeah. If he plays too defensively and just kind of rely on their great attacking talent to do something for him and try to win 1-0, that's probably not the best way to maximize their chance of winning, I would say.
1: Okay, so that was Chris McGee from Bucknell University, and you talked to him also, I think, about the prospects for who's going to win.
2: Yeah, that's what his answer was. So I asked him, who's going to win the World Cup? I didn't say the team.
1: Yeah.
2: But is it the more defensive coach or the more aggressive coach?
1: Mm-hmm.
2: He thought more aggressive. He's like France, but America's right there. USA is right there. So that's the answer that you heard, and that's what his response to my question. So to me, it's fascinating as a sports person, even as a coach. I coach some things. But, you feel pressure.
1: Yeah.
2: And how you act and how you ref a game can be determined by a big crowd. So he's kind of proved it.
1: Right. And of course, these are some very interesting crowds.
2: Oh, yeah.
1: Right.
2: Yeah. Yeah. You gotta love it. I mean, if you watch Premier League, you watch any soccer, football around, at any time in all year.
1: Right.
2: I love the crowds. That's why I would love to go to a Premier game. I almost did when I was there, over there.
1: Right.
2: Just for be part of the crowd. I'm not, the teams didn't matter. Be part of the crowd.
1: Right.
2: And then I talked to some kids that you saw on the Fox 56 news last night, after the American USA game.
1: Mm-hmm.
2: And the kids, they're watching it, but they're not rooting for kind of Christian Pulisic from USA.
1: Yeah.
2: They're Mbappe from France, Messi,
1: okay.
2: Ronaldo. So I think if the USA wins, Christian Pulisic has a good second half, round of 32, I think he'll elevate, and I think the kids will start to love him.
1: Hey, are you going to go see Hanson on Lackawanna County Courthouse Square?
2: I'm going to go watch the games.
1: Okay. All right.
2: How about that? How about that?
1: Sounds good, yeah. Bob. Folks, thanks for being here, and we will see you next week.
5: Look what's happening. It's a community coming together that believes in it.
6: Connie Donlan says life should be seen in full color. As executive director of the Berwick Arts Association in Columbia County, the local muralist and her talented artist friends are painting the town honoring the beauty of Berwick. I'm Lisa Mazzarella. Color, character, and hometown pride on the next Community Connection. Friday during Morning Edition and All Things Considered on WVIA.
7: Some music of Ralph Vaughan Williams on WVIA from the English Folk Song Suite. Kind of Friday music to kind of get us going for the weekend. Well, also on the playlist, we have some music of Carl Michael Zeher, Fernando Sor, also Ralph Vaughan Williams, Franz Liszt, and lots of great things happening in the community. We'll tell you about some of them right after the news from National Public Radio, coming your way next.
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10: Live from NPR News in Washington, I'm Windsor Johnston. The acting president of Venezuela says the death toll after two powerful earthquakes this week has risen to at least 589. Nearly 3,000 others were injured. 2 days after the quakes, emergency crews continue to dig through the rubble and debris of collapsed buildings in the capital. Cesar Jimenez is with Project Hope. He's in Caracas, where rescue teams are racing to find survivors.
11: Maybe more than 40 or 50 buildings partially or totally collapsed. I'm talking about businesses, households, hotels, maybe 15 or to 20 stories building totally collapsed with a lot of people inside, a lot of pets, kids. It's really heartbreaking, and there are still hundreds of people trapped under the buildings.
10: The Trump administration has pledged $150 million in humanitarian aid. Stocks on Wall Street opened lower this morning as oil prices fell. NPR's Scott Horsley reports the Dow Jones Industrial Average dropped about 108 points in early trading.
12: As oil tanker traffic in the Strait of Hormuz begins to come untangled, Saudi Arabia is preparing to start shipping oil once again. Saudi Aramco began loading tankers at its Ras Tanura terminal for the first time in almost 4 months. Crude oil prices have fallen nearly 10% in the last week, with the U.S. benchmark dropping below $70 a barrel. Retail gas and diesel prices have also been inching lower, although AAA says the average price of regular gas is still about 92 cents a gallon higher than when the war with Iran began. Apple is raising prices for MacBooks and iPads, and the price of iPhones is expected to jump as well. The company blames the rising cost of memory chips, sparked by the artificial intelligence boom. Scott Horsley, NPR News, Washington.
10: The Trump administration says it's teaming up with a Texas-based private company to preserve the DNA of endangered species. NPR's Nate Rott reports.
13: The company, Colossal Biosciences, is best known for its efforts to bring back extinct species like the woolly mammoth and the direwolf, efforts that have raised a lot of concerns in the broader wildlife conservation community. Under the new partnership, the company says it will aim to store DNA, tissue, or cell samples of the more than 2,300 plants and animals protected under the Endangered Species Act, and that it will use them for research. Zoos, academic institutions, and federal agencies already biobank samples of imperiled species, which can be used to help their recovery. Some scientists are critical, though, of the government partnering with a for-profit company to help those efforts. Nate Rott, NPR News.
10: Stocks on Wall Street are trading lower at this hour. The Dow was down 75 points, the Nasdaq down 124. This is NPR News in Washington.
0: 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I'm Sarah Cinto. This is WVIA News. State lawmakers have passed three measures this week to pump the brakes on data center development. Tom Reese reports for WVIA.
14: Polls show public opinion is soured on data centers, and Harrisburg appears to have noticed. State House members voted almost unanimously to pause data center construction for 6 months, so local officials have time to update zoning rules. The House also voted to repeal a tax credit meant to benefit AI and cloud computing companies. Yet members also passed a separate bill that continues to offer incentives, but only for developers whose practices meet development standards outlined by Governor Josh Shapiro. Westmoreland County Republican Eric Nelson was the lone lawmaker to vote against each measure. He says Pennsylvania should welcome the industry.
15: These data centers are coming because all of us want to use the data. Is this nation going to control it, or is another nation going to control it? Where are they going to build?
14: Shapiro's plan has gotten pushback from grassroots groups who say enforcing regulations on data centers is more effective than offering optional incentives. Reporting from Harrisburg, Tom Reese.
0: Thanks, Tom. And this November's elections will be closely watched around Pennsylvania and across the country, as voters' decisions could shift the balance of power in Harrisburg and Washington for years to come. WVIA News wants to know what issues matter most to you as the midterms approach. 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I'm Sarah Cinto. 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
7: Good morning. Here's the weather forecast for our region. We'll enjoy some sunshine today. Temperature should be around 83 degrees. Clouds tonight with scattered showers after midnight with lows near 58. The chance of rain is 40%. Then into Saturday, some patchy fog in the morning with clouds, scattered showers, temperatures near 78. A chance of rain at 50%. Clouding up on Saturday evening with lows near 56. Sunday looks partly sunny with highs near 85. Beautiful Monday with temperatures near 88. Into Tuesday, some sun with a chance of a thunderstorm with temperatures near 93. And then on Tuesday night, more showers and thunderstorms with temperatures near 68. Wednesday, some sun, a chance of rain and thunderstorms. It's going to be hot, highs near 95. And then by Thursday, we'll see some sunshine. Again, another hot day with temperatures near 95 degrees. At the Wilkes-Barre Scranton International Airport, currently it's overcast and it's 70 degrees. 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
18: The king's daughter, Ginevra, and Prince Ariodante are madly in love. Soon they'll be married and start their blissful life together. But a diabolical plan threatens the couple's happiness. It all unfolds in a performance of Handel's Ariodante at the Opéra Garnier in Paris. I'm Lisa Flynn, and I hope you'll be listening.
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7: A very good morning to you. This is Lisa Mazzarella. Glad to be with you on this Friday. We made it to the end of the work week. It is the 26th of June, and honestly, we've got some nice music planned for you. You know, I just read the temperatures that are going to be happening next week. It's going to be very hot. So, again, summer is definitely here, so we can expect days like this. But on the music menu today, I thought it would be fun to kind of celebrate music or the summertime through music and through different types of music and different types of eras. And so we begin today on a summer holiday with Carl Michael Ziehrer, who was one of the rivals of the Strauss family. And the reason why? Because he kind of wrote the same sort of music as the Strausses. Anytime there was a special occasion, it was either the Strauss family or Carl Michael Ziehrer that really wanted that opportunity to do the music. He wrote a great bit of music, band music, and a lot of it is just delightful. It's just this fun music, and it was usually for big gatherings, get-togethers, joyful sound to it. And so today we have the Razumovsky Sinfonia with music of Ziehrer on a summer holiday on WVIA Radio.

0: Now that's a pleasant sound. Music of Carl Michael Ziegler on a summer holiday. To those of you who are celebrating your summer holiday in northeastern Pennsylvania, that one was for you. For those of you intending to go on a summer holiday, I hope you have a wonderful time. But it's just the right tone, isn't it? Just a lovely piece of music. Hope you enjoyed it. Again, the Razumovsky Sinfonia on a summer holiday here on WVIA Radio.
1: 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Thank you.
0: Thank you so much, Vicki. And we do appreciate those of you who join our community, whether it is through volunteerism, whether it is through membership, whether it is participating in the education department. There are loads of ways you can participate here at WVIA. And it's nice to know that you care about the station, and it allows us to get to know you a little bit better, too. So thank you. Thank you. Thank you. We have some really interesting things happening at the Wayne County Public Library. Miles Kiesler does a wonderful job with the adult programming at the Wayne County Public Library. And we all know that things have gone up in the grocery store. Butter is expensive. All that kind of stuff is really rather expensive. So coming up on Tuesday, July 28th, from 4:30 to 6, if you've ever wanted to try your hand at making your own fresh butter, you'll have that opportunity at the library. The library is going to supply everything needed to bring home your own homemade jar of butter. Now, chances are very good they're going to do a little bit more than just whipping up heavy cream. They'll probably talk about savory and sweet, and so you're going to have your opportunity to figure out which kind of butter you'd like to bring home. But it really is nice. Nice homemade butter. You don't have to worry about buying it. All you had to do is just whip up some heavy cream, and life is good. If you'd like some more information, 570-253-1220 for more details. Coming up, we have some beautiful music of Fernando Sor, and this is from a guitarist. Her name is Martha Masters, and we have a lot of her work represented in our library, and I regret I don't play it as often as other guitarists, but she is a beautiful guitarist. And most of the music that she does do, it is sort of off the chart. She does do the entire musical timeline. She does Johann Sebastian Bach. She does a little bit of jazz. She does beautiful music of Rodrigo. So she does a little bit of everything. But today you're going to be hearing Fernando Sor and his variations on a theme of Mozart, Opus 9, on WVIA.

0: Wonderful music featuring Martha Masters, our guitar soloist. 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
0: Lovely ethereal program on the way for a weekend performance today. Coming up, we have some music of Rayfon Williams on WVIA featuring the Academy of St. Martin in the Fields under the direction of Sir Neville Mariner. It's his folk song suite on your arts, news and information station.

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Fun music of Ray Vaughan Williams. That was the English Folk Song Suite featuring members of the Academy of St. Martin in the Fields under the direction of Sir Neville Mariner, here on your arts, news and information station, WVIA Radio. Now, WVIA covers 22 counties and parts of New York and New Jersey, which is why I am going to announce this particular piece, because I know that there are lots of very gifted children out there. The Tri-Cities Youth Choir is going to be taking shape. And it's a new performance program for singers ages 10 through 18 who love music, singing, and performing. Students will be rehearsing on Saturdays from 10 until 11:30 a.m. with experienced music educators. They'll be developing vocal technique, musicianship, musical literacy, sight reading, discipline, togetherness, tone, skills, all these things in a very supportive environment. And participants will have the opportunity to perform in the Tri-Cities Opera Productions as part of the Children's Chorus holiday events and community performances throughout the season. Rehearsals are going to begin in September 2026. Participation is completely free for accepted students, thanks to funding from the Broome County Youth Bureau. Now, group auditions are going to be held on Saturday, September 12th at noon at the Tri-Cities Opera Center on Clinton Street in Binghamton. If you'd like some more information, more details on being part of the Tri-Cities Youth Choir, you are more than welcome to go to tricitiesopera.org and not only find out information about the youth choir, but some of the wonderful performances that are slated for the next season. tricitiesopera.org. The London Symphony Orchestra now under Claudio Abbado, bringing you some music of Mendelssohn and A Midsummer Night's Dream, Opus 21, on WVIA.

Beautiful music of Mendelssohn to round out our first hour of classical music on WVIA, a performance of A Midsummer Night's Dream, Opus 21, with the London Symphony Orchestra under the direction of Claudio Abbado here on your Arts News and Information Station. Some fun things going on in our community happening Sunday, June 28th at noon. You could take a farm tour and have lunch with Greg Schwartz of the Farm Arts Collective, the Willow Wisp Organic Farm. They're one and the same. Tanis Kowalczyk and Greg, they run this beautiful farm up in Damascus. One side is dedicated to growing, and the other side is performance. And there's a performance space. There's a wonderfully new performance space that was built about a year and a half ago. And then there's all of these beautiful vegetables and so forth. And Greg is going to be taking people on an extended farm tour for a really deep dive into systems and ethics of running a solar-powered organic vegetable farm. They'll be talking about soil health and irrigation systems, crop rotations, cover crop, and marketing will be covered as well. And then after the tour, you go to the other side, and you're going to be going into the climate-controlled agricultural center and eat a farm fresh lunch, have some question and answer sessions, an opportunity to speak with both Greg and Tanis Kowalczyk. So if you'd like some more information on this event or any of our events, please feel free to give us a call at area code 570-655-2808. Coming up in our next hour of classical music on WVIA, we have a Symphony of Beethoven queued up for you, his Symphony No. 2 in D, also some beautiful music of Franz Liszt that kind of wants to make you want to sigh. It's just beautiful. And Scott Joplin is on the playlist. We have the Weeping Willow as part of our summer playlist today, our wonderful Friday Fair playlist. But coming up in just a few moments, we have the news from National Public Radio. But tango music right now taking us up to the top of the hour.

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3: 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I didn't get any kind of word that they're sold out yet. It's a jazz cabaret with Janice Siegel and the Ronnie Ben-Hur Trio. If you'd like some more details, you can go to kindredspiritsarts.org. 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
4: Live from NPR News in Washington, I'm Windsor Johnston. The Trump administration has announced $150 million in assistance for Venezuela after two powerful earthquakes left at least 589 people dead. NPR's Pat Metanis reports emergency teams are digging through the rubble of collapsed buildings in Caracas, searching for survivors.
5: The State Department says it's deploying search and rescue teams from Virginia and California to Venezuela to help locate survivors of the earthquake. The Virginia team will include 80 people and six dogs. Local authorities say they believe hundreds of people are still stuck under rubble. The $150 million from the U.S. is for aid groups and United Nations agencies. The State Department has also enlisted help from the Pentagon for logistics and delivery of urgent medical and other supplies. According to the UN, nearly 8 million people in Venezuela were already in need of humanitarian support as the country has been in deep political and financial crisis for many years. Fatma Tanis, NPR News.
4: President Trump hosted farmers at the White House last night as the administration tries to shore up support among one of his most reliable voting blocs. NPR's Danielle Kurtzleben reports tariffs and the war with Iran have driven up prices, adding to the financial strain facing many farmers.
6: Tariffs made inputs like equipment more expensive. His trade wars have especially damaged the soybean market, and the war in Iran made fertilizer and diesel more costly, though prices are starting to come down. But people in farm country have lost confidence in the president. 1 month into this term, rural voters' net approval of Trump was at plus 22 percentage points in the NPR PBS News Marist poll. This month, it was at negative 10. So that's a huge slide.
4: It's NPR's Danielle Kurtzleben. President Trump's push to overhaul U.S. elections is facing pushback on Capitol Hill. The president says he won't sign any legislation until Congress passes what's known as the Save America Act. NPR's Ashley Lopez reports the measure has little chance of advancing in the Senate.
7: Trump has said he believes the Save America Act would ensure Republicans never lose another election, as his party faces a potentially bruising election cycle this fall. If passed, the law would prohibit states from registering voters who don't provide proof of citizenship. That includes birth certificates, passports, and some state and tribal IDs. Citizenship is already required to register to vote, and according to experts, non-citizen voting is extremely rare. The law would also require voter ID for ballots cast both in person and by mail. The bill would also force states to hand over sensitive voter data to the Trump administration. It does not currently have the 60 votes needed in the Senate to overcome a filibuster. Ashley Lopez, NPR News.
4: This is NPR News. The U.S. lost its final group stage match at the Men's World Cup soccer tournament. Turkey scored a goal late into stoppage time last night to beat the U.S. 3-2. Still, as NPR's Becky Sullivan reports, the American team now heads to the tournament's knockout round, where it's win or go home.
8: The U.S. scored first, and they rallied back after Turkey scored two goals of their own to even it up at 2-2 early in the second half. It was the first time the Americans had trailed at this World Cup. Then, a Turkey stoppage time goal handed the U.S. their first loss. But there's no need to take too much away from this result, as the U.S. starting lineup was mostly substitutes. Four key players with yellow cards were benched all game, and star winger Christian Pulisic subbed on during the second half to a rowdy standing ovation to mark his return from a calf injury that had sidelined him for a game. Now the U.S. turns to the do-or-die knockout round, where they'll first face Bosnia and Herzegovina next Wednesday in Santa Clara. Becky Sullivan, NPR News, Los Angeles.
4: The Australian government says it's moving to strengthen the world's first law banning children under 16 from social media. The government is calling for tougher enforcement after evidence suggested many children have continued to hold accounts on platforms including Facebook, Instagram, and YouTube since the law took effect last December. The Prime Minister told Parliament the changes are a top priority because previous generations never had to navigate the challenges kids face today on social media. On Wall Street, the Dow is down 33 points. I'm Windsor Johnston, NPR News in Washington.
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3: Good morning. Here's the weather forecast for our region. We'll enjoy some sunshine today with temperatures around 83 degrees. Clouds tonight with scattered showers after midnight with lows around 53. Into Saturday, some patchy fog in the morning, then scattered showers with highs near 78. The chance of rain at 50%, increasing to 90% on Saturday night. On Sunday, we'll see some sun with temperatures near 85. Monday, we'll see sunshine with temperatures near 88. Tuesday looks partly sunny with a chance of showers and thunderstorms with temperatures near 93. And then on Wednesday, more of the same, partly sunny with a good chance of a thunderstorm. It's going to be hot with temperatures near 95 degrees, the chance of rain at 40%. And then into Thursday, partly sunny and hot, highs once again near 94 degrees. At the Wilkes-Barre Scranton International Airport, some sunshine right now and 71 degrees. It's 11:07 at WVIA.
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3: Good morning and welcome to Classical Music on WVIA Radio. I'm Lisa Mazzarella. It's Friday. I hope your day is moving along well. Looking forward to the weekend. I know I am. There's a lot of things going on. We have good things happening as far as theatrical performances, everybody getting all revved up for the 4th of July celebrations all over the place. But we also have some great things just, you know, even if it's raining on a Saturday, it's just good to chill out a little bit and take your own time and maybe make your own time and do your own thing. And that's the nice part about the weekend, looking forward to something like that. In this next hour of classical music, we have some beautiful music of Beethoven, a symphony queued up for you. Also some sighing music of Franz Liszt. And, of course, we'll feature some music of Scott Joplin, again, to kind of complete this summertime sound that we try to establish for you today. But we begin with the Symphony No. 2 in D on WVIA, Opus 36, with the London Symphony Orchestra performing on your arts, news, and information station, Music of Beethoven.

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0: A little earlier this morning and a little later this afternoon, you heard from Connie Donlan of the Berwick Arts Association, a nonprofit organization that is profiled on Community Connection. But if you listen to the longer version online at wvia.org/community, you're going to find out about the Art Hive. And the Art Hive is an open community art space providing supplies, and you choose how you'd like to work with them. Everybody's welcome, and there's no art-making experience necessary, and it's for all ages, whether it's the elderly, adults, teenagers, children. And then coming up on Wednesday, the 8th of July, from 11 o'clock until 1 p.m., the Art Hive is going to be at McBride Memorial Library. It's an open studio day, so you can come on in and just create, and it just gives you an opportunity to have a little bit of fun and maybe make new friends, too. That's the Art Hive in Berwick. Coming up, we have Andre Watts with the beautiful Un Sospiro on WVIA of Franz Liszt.

0: The intention Franz Liszt wanted to evoke was that you sigh after you hear this piece of music, and mission accomplished. Andre Watts performed Un Sospiro on WVIA Radio.
1: 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And as we celebrate 60 years of WVIA, thank you for being part of our story.
0: Thank you so very much indeed. It's 60 years, and of course, that's a lot of people, a lot of different ideas. Thank you very much for keeping WVIA strong, and we've got a lot to look forward to for the 4th of July, Erica.
2: It's true. The Philharmonic in Scranton on the 3rd, full orchestra, Melis Brunet conducting, and then the full orchestra on the 4th at Kirby Park in Wilkes-Barre, 7:30 p.m. start time of each concert, and then, of course, building to the 1812 Overture, and the fireworks.
0: Do you remember that one year? I don't know. I don't remember the year, but remember when you and I went down and we did like a live broadcast from Kirby Park?
2: We were back. We were watching, and the orchestra was. It was amazing.
0: Oh, it was amazing. It was a live broadcast, and we were on the stage with the Philharmonic, and we would talk to the conductors, and it was just it was fun. It was a blast. But either way, whether you go to Scranton or Wilkes-Barre, you're getting the full orchestra.
2: That's right. And then you can go to Brandon Park this weekend and celebrate with the Billtown Brass. All around our region, there will be music and fireworks and good spirits this weekend, and of course, the weekend of the 4th.
0: Man, I can't believe the 4th of July is here already.
2: And we have something to talk about in terms of America 250 about art scene, but I always like to check with you on Fridays to learn what we're going to hear during the community connection, during All Things Considered, and then on the web for the full deal.
0: Well, thank you. I appreciate that. You know, Connie Donlan, she and I crossed paths about 15 years ago when we were doing the Our Town project. At the time, I was in Berwick, and her husband was a part of the Our Town documentary. And she came in, and we were interviewing him, and she just wanted to check in and see what was going on. She was painting, and she says, I like to do murals, and I just like to make things pretty. And she says, if I had my way, I'd like to do this for the rest of my life. Well, 15 years later, she is now the executive director of the Berwick Arts Association. So she's a muralist who has gathered so many artists to beautify an already beautiful Berwick, but to give it a little bit of pizzazz. And so we had a chance to talk with her, and it was really great to catch up with her.
2: Oh, isn't that nice? And it probably was as if you hadn't left off, but isn't it remarkable to see what someone can do with an idea, just a simple idea, and then time and energy and bringing others into the mix. That's a terrific story.
0: It's a feel good story. And it's the dream that she always had. The dream came true, and she's bringing in a lot of really gifted individuals to help her out. And they're doing some really interesting projects along the way that celebrate the history of Berwick. You know, it's an industry town. And so you think, you know, some people like what they do. Some people, well, gee, why do we need art around here? And she believes that art belongs everywhere. And so she's gotten a whole group of artists and meeting new ones along the way, too, that are helping to beautify Berwick.
2: Oh, we can't wait to hear that story. So
0: yeah,
2: when do we hear it, Lisa?
0: This afternoon at 4:44 during All Things Considered. But if you really want to hear the full story, get the full color, seriously, and get a chance to really know Connie Donlan, it's going to be at WVIA.org/community. And she's just a wonderful person. It was great to touch base with her again.
2: Oh, I'm so glad that you did that.
0: Yeah,
2: that's wonderful.
0: Me too.
2: And the nice idea is that if someone is an artist in that general region and hears that story, they're open to have it?
0: Absolutely. Anybody who enjoys art, anybody can pick up a paintbrush and likes colors, you're in.
2: Oh, wonderful. That's wonderful. Well, that's a good segue to art scene because of the arts. But today we have an extended conversation to someone we've been hearing from every Monday afternoon right before the BBC World Service. And we've been counting down to America 250 as so many organizations have. So we've been running a program titled Countdown 250 with Dr. Brian Carso. And Dr. Brian Carso is a He's a history professor, but he's so much more at Misericordia University in Dallas. And he's been preparing and sharing a little bit over 2 minutes worth of insights into the American Revolution that he knows because he's a specialist in that area, but things that we might not know as we approach the 4th of July, 2026. And then at the same time, he is, and I think this is how we got to know him first, he's a novelist. He has written a very fine historical novel about Benedict Arnold and George Washington, and it is issued by Cornell University Press. It's a serious deal, and it's been so well received, and it's so timely because it's about Saratoga and all the things we are hearing about leading up to the 4th of July, the American Revolution, and so forth. So he is going to talk to us about the balance between what it means to be a bona fide historian and what it means to be a writer of fiction, and what are the strengths of each and what are the delights of each. And that's what we're going to talk about today on Artsy.
0: And he's good. He's so very good at both.
2: Well, he is.
0: He really is. He's very, very good at both. And just a delightful person to speak with and to share history with, because it doesn't seem as though you're being lectured at. You know, you're being included in a story that is a part of who we are, part of our history. And that's just the way he speaks. That's just the way he presents it and makes it very, very interesting and very contemporary.
2: It's true. And you had a talk back with him at the Diva Actors Circle production of 1776, and you said it was just that.
0: It was a blast. It was a blast because we sat on the stage and he did the historic part. I did the artistic part and everything, and we went back and forth, and it was... I enjoyed his company very much.
2: Right. So I think you shouldn't miss it because he is so enthusiastic and he is someone who's so well read in serious history. He's a lawyer. He was trained as a lawyer as well. So he has that experience. But also he is really fascinated by the concept of treason, and his doctoral work and so forth centers on what the clause in the Constitution and so forth, what that means. And then, of course, when he has engaged and engages with getting inside the skin of Benedict Arnold, it's quite something.
0: That's going to be interesting. That's Art Scene today, 1208 on WVIA, right after the news from National Public Radio. Erica, thank you.
2: Thank you. Have a wonderful weekend, Lisa.
0: You as well. Thank you.
2: Thank you.
0: Some music of Scott Joplin now before we round out today's playlist. I promised you The Weeping Willow, Giovanni DiChiaro performing on your arts, news, and information station.

Giovanna DiCaro with music of Scott Joplin heading up to the top of the hour and the latest news from National Public Radio. 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
2: Connie Donlan says life should be seen in full color. As executive director of the Berwick Arts Association in Columbia County, the local muralist and her talented artist friends are painting the town honoring the beauty of Berwick. I'm Lisa Mazzarella. 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
0: 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Public media informs, educates, and connects communities. But what does its future hold? Hear from Paula Kerger, President and CEO of PBS, and Carla McCabe, President and CEO of WVIA, in Conversations for the Common Good, the Future of Public Media. Moderated by Pulitzer Prize-winning journalist Anna Quindlen, this timely discussion explores the challenges and opportunities shaping public media's next chapter. Conversations for the Common Good, Monday, July 20th at 7 on WVIA-TV.
4: Live from NPR News in Washington, I'm Louise Schiavone. Sentencing is scheduled for late October for former Trump National Security Advisor John Bolton. He pleaded guilty to illegally retaining classified information. Acting Deputy Assistant Attorney General Hayden O'Byrne described the government's case.
5: John Bolton held a number of positions of extraordinary public trust in the United States government, culminating in being the National Security Advisor to the President of the United States. John Bolton betrayed that trust in extraordinary fashion by unlawfully retaining and unlawfully disclosing the information with which he was entrusted.
4: Bolton's plea agreement with federal prosecutors may allow him to avoid prison time. Faith-based organizations that help resettle refugees are blasting the Supreme Court ruling that allows the Trump administration to turn away asylum seekers at the southern border. NPR's Jason DeRose has details.
6: Many groups that welcome asylum seekers and resettle refugees do their work as a form of ministry. Krish O'Mara Vignaraja heads the Lutheran organization Global Refuge.
7: There is a call rooted in Scripture to welcome the stranger, to treat the least of us with hospitality.
6: Many people seeking asylum in the U.S. are doing so for religious reasons, says Matthew Sorens with the evangelical organization World Relief.
8: That's true for people fleeing persecution as Christians or as Muslims or as Hindus or other religious traditions.
6: The administration argues that the asylum system is rife with abuse. Sorens says this Supreme Court decision makes it more difficult for people of faith to live out the value of hospitality. Jason DeRose, NPR News.
4: The Trump administration says the U.S. Forest Service is fully staffed for the summer as dozens of wildfires continue to burn across parts of the western U.S. But as NPR's Kirk Sigler reports, some former federal firefighters are pushing back on those claims.
9: There are now more than 36 major fires burning mostly in the West, which is baking in a heat wave. All of this comes as the U.S. Forest Service, the country's lead firefighting agency, has lost close to 6,000 employees since last year. Timothy Inglesby is a retired Forest Service firefighter in Oregon.
10: Call it a paradox in which when wildfire activity is surging, the federal wildland fire workforce is shrinking.
9: Forest Service says it's fully staffed with seasonal wildland firefighters, but sources inside the agency say that's not the full picture. For one, they say many fire management veterans were let go in the last year, and their positions are now being filled by people who are not fully qualified. Kirk Sigler, NPR News, Boise.
4: Wall Street, the Dow is up 169 points, the NASDAQ up 52. This is NPR News in Washington. The U.S. lost its final group stage match at the Men's World Cup soccer tournament last night. Turkey beat the U.S. 3-2. Next up for the U.S. will be Bosnia and Herzegovina, July 1st. And PR's Andy Tagle says some fans of Argentina's soccer team are getting turned away at the gate because of a security policy being enforced at World Cup venues in the U.S.
11: Can't support your children? 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That's the message from Buenos Aires Mayor Jorge Macri. Argentina's Tribuna Segura program allows Argentine officials to supply the U.S. Embassy in Buenos Aires with a list of more than 10,000 fans who are banned from World Cup stadiums. The policy's been in effect in Argentina since 2018. Roughly translated to safer stands, it allows for Argentine authorities to bar soccer stadium entry for any fans with a history of violence, criminal behavior, or unpaid child support. While no such policy exists here, the U.S. recently made it more difficult for those with past due child support to obtain or renew a passport. Andy Tagle, NPR News.
4: The AAA is forecasting 72 million Americans plan to travel at least 50 miles from home for the 4th of July holiday between tomorrow and Sunday, July 5th. The expectation is that about 61 million will travel by car during that period. Last year, the price at the pump for a gallon of regular was $3.15. That was before the U.S. war on Iran. AAA says today's average price for regular is lower than it has been in recent weeks, falling to $3.90 a gallon. I'm Louise Schiavone, NPR News, Washington.
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2: 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As executive director of the Berwick Arts Association in Columbia County, the local muralist and her talented artist friends are painting the town honoring the beauty of Berwick. I'm Lisa Mazzarella. 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
19: Thank you, Lisa. And we just heard from Lisa about how important it was to her and to Connie to connect again after 15 years and to learn about what Connie's been doing to beautify Berwick and draw others in to the special power of public art. And that's 4:44 during All Things Considered for the short version of the conversation. And then WVIA.org/community for the complete conversation. Good afternoon, I'm Erica Funky. It will be partly sunny today with highs in the low 80s, mostly cloudy overnight with scattered showers after midnight, 40% chance, lows in the upper 50s, patchy fog to start the day tomorrow. It will be mostly cloudy with scattered showers, 50% chance tomorrow, and highs in the upper 70s. And then Sunday, partly sunny and warmer, highs in the mid-80s. When we share Countdown 250 with Dr. Brian Carso every Monday, just before the BBC World Service at 2 o'clock, we take note of the fact that he's not just an history professor at Misericordia University, but he is a specialist in early American history. And at the same time, he is also a noted author of historical fiction. Today on Art Scene, we hear that other side of Brian Carso. On December 27th, 1912, in snowy Boston, we learn there were about 2,500 people in attendance at the annual meeting of the American Historical Association at Symphony Hall, though only 450 of those were AHA members. The excited crowd was there to hear a speech by the president of the group at the end of his term, and that was former U.S. President Theodore Roosevelt. His talk was titled History as Literature, and he began by asking whether history should be classified as science or as literature, as the Theodore Roosevelt Center tells us. In his speech, Roosevelt contends literature may be defined as that which has permanent interest because both of its substance and its form, aside from the mere technical value that inheres in a special treatise for specialists. For a great work of literature, there is the same demand now that there has always been, and in any great work of literature, the first element is great imaginative power. The imaginative power demanded for a great historian is different from that demanded for a great poet, but it is no less marked. Such imaginative power is in no sense incompatible with minute accuracy. On the contrary, very accurate, very real and vivid presentation of the past can come only from one in whom the imaginative gift is strong. The industrious collector of dead facts bears to such a man precisely the relation that a photographer bears to Rembrandt. There are innumerable books, that is, innumerable volumes of printed matter between covers, which are excellent for their own purposes, but in which imagination would be as wholly out of place as in the blueprints of a sewer system or in the photographs taken to illustrate a work on comparative osteology. But the vitally necessary sewer system does not take the place of the Cathedral of Reims or of the Parthenon. And the greatest mass of data, although indispensable to the work of a great historian, is in no shape or way a substitute for that work. History, taught for a directly and immediately useful purpose to pupils and the teachers of pupils, is one of the necessary features of sound education in democratic citizenship. A book containing such sound teaching, even if without any literary quality, may be as useful to the student and as creditable to the writer as a similar book on medicine. I'm not slighting such a book when I say that once it has achieved its worthy purpose, it can be permitted to lapse from human memory, as a good book on medicine, which has outlived its usefulness, lapses from memory. But the historical work, which does possess literary quality, may be a permanent contribution to the sum of human wisdom, enjoyment, and inspiration. The writer of such a book must add wisdom to knowledge and the gift of expression to the gift of imagination. Words of Theodore Roosevelt in a talk titled History as Literature. What's wonderful for us to learn is that young Brian Carso would wander through Sagamore Hill, Theodore Roosevelt's home on Long Island, when he was an impressionable lad, no doubt imagining what it might have been like when Roosevelt gathered a key group of political leaders there at Sagamore the year before his AHA speech, December 1911, to determine strategies for a Roosevelt run for the Republican presidential nomination.

0: song by Joe Jordan, written in anticipation of a Teddy Roosevelt run for the Republican presidential nomination in 1912. We will soon take note that walking in the actual footsteps of history makers like Roosevelt is something important to Brian Carso, who from an early age felt the pull between history as science and history as literature, the way one of his early inspirations, Theodore Roosevelt, has just laid out. Dr. Carso is professor of history and pre-law program director at Misericordia University in Dallas, Pennsylvania. He has worked as an attorney at a law firm in New York, and he is a member of the American Historical Association, the organization addressed in 1912 by Theodore Roosevelt. In addition to his scholarly writings, Dr. Carso has released a work of historical fiction titled Gideon's Revolution, issued by Cornell University Press. Brian Carso stopped in at the WVIA studios to talk with us about his passion for history and telling stories and where it all began.
1: You mentioned story. Story is so important, not just to children and how we learn, but to telling history as well. And so I think that's a great place to start. And when I was young, I grew up on Long Island near the house, a few miles away from where Theodore Roosevelt had his house. And I think probably that's what got me really into history. I was kind of a Teddy Roosevelt aficionado as a young kid because we'd go to his house. And, you know, when you're young, you model yourself on people. And this person who went and was intelligent and wrote books and explored the world and was in the arena, which I think is such an important idea. This book we're going to talk about today is about American history and what it means to be in the arena and some of the civic virtues and democratic habits that we need in our society. So I think that's where I picked up a lot of that.
0: Did you do any writing when you were in?
1: I did in high school. Well, in junior high and high school. And in fact, in high school, I convinced my 11th grade English teacher for a term paper, rather than writing something academic, to let me do a short story. So I wrote a short story in high school, and I immediately thought I was the next Hemingway, which I wasn't. But it felt good to think that.
0: Where did you wind up, and how did you gravitate to actually studying history then?
1: Yeah, it was a bit of a circuitous route. I was an English major as an undergraduate, and then I went and got a master's degree in American history, because I loved history too. And then I had to make a choice. I was interested in becoming a historian, I was interested in being a lawyer. So I went to law school, but I studied legal history in law school, and I was very interested in that. And that's really where my interest in what will eventually become this novel, in treason. I wrote a law review paper about the treason clause of the Constitution, which is the only criminal law in our foundational document. And I wanted to know, well, why? What was so important about issues of loyalty and so forth to the framers? And then I practiced law for about 4 years in a big New York firm and then decided I did want to go back to history. So I went back to graduate school for a PhD. And my dissertation advisor was a professor at Boston University Law School. So I had a real tie-in between American political and cultural history as well as legal history.
0: As you suggest, if you're exploring the concept of treason, you tell us that in that time when you were exploring the concept, what's the name on everybody's lips?
1: Benedict Arnold, right? So I wrote a kind of a legal history back in 2006 about the meaning of treason in the United States from the Revolution to the Civil War. So, of course, there's a chapter on Benedict Arnold, as there must be. And that, when I was doing the research for that, I discovered that there was a little-known secret spy mission. So, of course, it's little-known. It's a spy mission conceived by George Washington himself to capture Benedict Arnold after Arnold's treason at West Point. And I thought, I made a note to myself, this could be a nice, short academic article, or it could be a pretty cool historical novel. So I went with the historical novel. And it's that story about this secret mission to capture Benedict Arnold that's the centerpiece of this novel.
0: In so doing, you are telling a story that's compelling because it's secret, and will they get discovered or will they succeed? There are always those things that move a plot along. You know how it ends.
1: Yeah, Erica, there's two real tensions, I think, in the book. And one is, what is the character of Benedict Arnold? What is the character flaw? Arnold was our greatest battlefield general. Any number of people said that if he had died at Saratoga, where he was gravely wounded, we'd be celebrating his birthday, and there'd be statues in every town of Benedict Arnold. He'd be one of the great heroes of the Revolution. But instead, after Saratoga, he eventually becomes commandant of West Point and plots with the British to give up West Point, which was a critical place on what was then the superhighway of the Northeast, the Hudson River. And it would have been a devastating loss to the Americans. So he becomes our greatest traitor in American history instead. And so what was it about Benedict Arnold? You know, certainly he had complaints. Politics were brutal back then, and he didn't get promoted when he thought he should have. He was accused of commingling his personal money with government money and all these things that may have been right or may have been wrong. But other people had those same problems, too. Other generals had those problems, and they did not commit treason. So what was it about Arnold, his character? And I explore that in this novel. And then the other great tension is nobody wanted to be a spy back in the Revolutionary War period. It was a dishonorable enterprise. In fact, one of the things that makes Nathan Hale a notable figure is that he was willing to put himself in this position where really there's no winner. As my character says in the novel, if you're successful in your mission, nobody ever hears about it. If you fail in your mission, you hang from the nearest tree. So there was nothing in it for anybody. So those are the two big tensions in the novel.
0: You talk about tensions in the novel, Brian, but what about tensions in the novelist between the historian and the fiction writer?
1: You know, one of the reasons I found it fascinating to tell this story as a novel, I should say I have asked people who write historical novels, I've met a lot of them over the number of years, and I always ask them, first question out of my mouth is, how much do you stick to the facts? And it's the whole spectrum. Some say, well, I use the historical facts to whatever extent it helps me tell the story. And then on the other end of the spectrum is people like myself. And I say, I want to start with all the historical facts I know. And in this case, it's limited because it's a spy mission. But then I want to use kind of an educated imagination to fill in those gaps so I can tell the story. And with regard to the characters, as you mentioned, I'm fond of something that the great historical novelist Hilary Mantel said. She said, if you want to imagine not just what the past was, but what it felt like from the inside, then you pick up a novel. So a novel helps us kind of identify with, you know, the emotional characteristics of people, not just this happened on such and such a date, or this army went here or there, but what did it feel like to be a human being in that moment?
0: And you tell something very intriguing about getting to know, getting inside Benedict Arnold, that you followed in his trail, in his path. You walked the streets that he wore.
1: Yeah.
0: You wound up telling a lovely story about where you were when you began this novel.
1: Well, yes, Arnold was born and raised in Norwich, Connecticut. And I was invited by some folks in the Historical Society there to come and visit. And I spent the day walking around. It's a beautiful historic town in Norwich, looking at some of the old houses that existed at the time that Arnold was walking the streets and the taverns. I looked at church records and merchant records that are still in the Historical Society there. Walked around this magnificent colonial burial ground that has about 1,000 headstones, all from the 1700s, including Benedict Arnold's mother and several of his siblings. And then I was staying for a couple nights in a house called the Lathrop Mansion that was a house owned by Benedict Arnold's cousin. And when a number of tragedies befell the Arnold family, Arnold was called back from the private boarding school where he, as a young 12, 13, 14-year-old, was essentially being trained to go to Yale and become kind of an upper-class citizen. When a number of his siblings passed away from disease that would roll through towns like they did then, and his father became a severe alcoholic, and you can only imagine, in part because of the grief of losing these children, Arnold was called back home, and he wasn't going to go to Yale anymore. And so he lived in this house that I was spending a couple nights in to learn to become an apothecary. And so there I was in this house where I could imagine Benedict, young 14, 15-year-old Benedict Arnold walking in the hallways or standing in the very room I was, and it was around 10, 11 o'clock at night, and I got out my laptop and I started writing right there. And this was kind of fun, but over a couple of years, went to every place I could go to walk in Arnold's footsteps. So not just Norwich, Connecticut, but New Haven, Connecticut, where he subsequently moved as a young man before he joined the militia to fight in the Revolution. I went up to Quebec City and got together with a military historian up there, and we traced all the places where Arnold was in the winter of 1775, 1776, when Arnold and Richard Montgomery led a raid on Quebec City. Saw the very spot where Arnold was wounded for the first time in Quebec City. Saratoga, Ticonderoga, down the Hudson Valley where Arnold escaped, where John Andre tried to escape, Lower Manhattan, where the coffee houses were that were actually fronts for some of the American spies. It's great fun to go and find all these places and try to get inside Arnold's head.
0: Some novels have maps. You don't include one, but surely you followed some. And
2: you somewhere along observed whether you took pictures or not, but you get the space in which these characters that you're creating are moving.
1: That was a lot of fun. And a lot of it is consulting old maps and old journals, letters that people wrote to find out what was where. You know, you go to Boston, for instance, and there's the Freedom Trail, and there's a sense of what it looked like during the American Revolution. Lower Manhattan doesn't have much of that left. But if you know where to look, Lower Manhattan has a fascinating Revolutionary War era history. And so to go walk those streets, but to have found old maps and old descriptions of anyone who's seen the play Hamilton is familiar with the tailor who was a spy for the Americans, Hercules Mulligan. Best name ever, Hercules Mulligan. Where I wanted to find out, where was Hercules Mulligan's tailor shop? So got out some maps and letters and journals and was able to figure out exactly and walk to that spot. And it's just a street corner now, but it's kind of neat to say that was Hercules Mulligan's tailor shop, or to go to Rivington's coffee house, where Rivington had a coffee house. He also published a newspaper, and it was believed by everyone in New York that he was sympathetic to the British while the British occupied New York. But in fact, Rivington was a spy for the Americans. And George Washington, after the war was over, people hated Rivington because they believed he was working with the British. But then Washington shows up and makes a very public display of putting his arm around Rivington and walking down the street so that everyone knew after the war that he was one of our guys. Great fun to go find those stories.
2: You mentioned the coffee houses and the fronts and so forth, and you have a number of gathering scenes. And those are so revealing. It's not just, again, window dressing. We learn a lot about cultural dynamics. But I love the fact that you use song in those settings, because the choices of the songs that you use and so forth are revealing.
1: And that was so important. I mean, if you're on one scene you're talking about, it's near Christmas time on some British naval vessels, as Benedict Arnold is leading 30 British ships to raid Richmond, Virginia. And it's right around Christmas, and they start to sing Christmas carols. Or the Beggars from the Beggar's Opera. There's a scene there. But, you know, we didn't have cell phones and screens that they were carrying around. And so song was an enormously important way of entertaining, but also developing camaraderie. We see in one of the scenes where they're singing from the Beggar's Opera, the Hessian soldiers who are fighting with the British don't really hang out with the British soldiers, but they have some song in common. So they start singing together. And that happened all the time. You read about this when you read period journals and letters.
2: When you talk about the Beggar's Opera, it's just a comment. You're not hitting us over the head, but here we are with the civilized stage and theater and so forth, and then we're going to go lay waste to.
1: Yeah, it's a real contradiction to be singing God Rest Ye Merry Gentlemen a couple nights before you go burn Richmond.
2: And there's that lovely way you use blow ye the trumpets. And that's very important, isn't it?
1: It is. Really? The character's name, the narrator, who is the connecting thread throughout the whole story. He knows Benedict Arnold at Saratoga and sees him as a great hero. And it's because he knows Benedict Arnold and he gets to know Arnold when Arnold is recovering for 4 months in an Albany hospital, military hospital that actually existed after he's severely wounded at Saratoga. Gideon Wheatley gets to know Benedict Arnold, and it's because he becomes friends with Arnold that he's sent on this spy mission to go capture Arnold after Arnold's treason. And that's the great tension for Wheatley. But, of course, his name, people will be familiar with the scene in the Bible of, you know, Gideon, blow ye the trumpets. And without giving anything away, there is a theme throughout the novel of what knowledge of history and telling stories, and blow ye the trumpets by the end is something of a metaphor for telling our stories. And I think that it makes an important point to why I hope readers at the end understand that they are being addressed. We are being addressed by Gideon Wheatley as he tells these stories, and why it's so important that we know our history.
2: And the way you unfold the scene where the students ask, Gideon, did you know spies? And suddenly everybody wants to hear the stories.
1: Yeah. I mean, that is it's an important part of the whole novel, I think, is that idea that we want to know where we came from. And so the novel ends about 20, 21, 22 years after the spy plot. And Wheatley is in a position to tell some young people stories about the American Revolution. And the young people want to know about it, because what is our history? What did we inherit? What are the ideas we inherited? And in our moment in history, I think today it's so important. It has always been important to know what are the ideals that we inherited. If I may, Erica, one of the things that inspired me to write this was that in 1857, 4 years before the American Civil War broke out, Washington Irving, the first really internationally famous American author, who we'll all know as having written about Rip Van Winkle and the legend of Sleepy Hollow and so forth. But late in his life, in 1857, he wrote a biography of George Washington. And the longest chapter in that biography was 60 pages about Benedict Arnold. And Washington Irving said specifically that he wrote that story about Arnold and the larger piece about George Washington to remind people, as these sectional tensions divided America just prior to the Civil War, about our obligations as citizens, about the promise that the founders and the framers made, that we lived in a democratic republic, and that this required great care to see that it continued. And so I think the story of Benedict Arnold has been told throughout American history for any number of reasons, but it's a useful story for us today, too, to think about loyalty, not to an individual, but to the ideas of democracy, to consensus.

0: 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Information at museum.bucknell.edu.
1: So this scene takes place, there are two big battles at Saratoga, and during the first one, the narrator, Gideon Wheatley, is wounded. It turns out not terribly badly, but he's an educated man. He can write, and so the doctors ask him to stay in the wards. And this was a huge hospital with 500 beds that was built during the French and Indian War by the British in Albany, New York, and it was used during the American Revolution. And so Wheatley is there writing letters and trying to build up the morale of soldiers who have been wounded. And in the second battle of Saratoga, Arnold is gravely wounded. His leg is shattered in several places, and he's brought to the hospital. And the doctors ask Wheatley to basically stick around with Arnold, attend to him, and try to raise his morale. So one of the things Wheatley does is he tells Arnold that at the end of that battle where Arnold was wounded, General Burgoyne, the British general, has surrendered. And here's Wheatley talking about his conversation with Benedict Arnold. "I did not speak any more about the surrender, but the next day Arnold raised the topic. 'Do you know what Gates and Burgoyne did after the sword was surrendered?' he asked. 'No, sir. I suspect, as would be proper, that Gates invited Burgoyne and his brigadiers and regimental commanders to join him and his officers in his marquee tent. For what purpose?' I asked. 'To show the honorable intentions of gentlemen,' he replied. 'I presumed he wanted to talk, so I asked him, 'In what manner?' 'A banquet,' he answered. 'Nothing less than a banquet. There would be boards set across barrels, and on them would be the best meal the army could gather. Imagine boiled mutton, a goose, ham, beefsteaks. To feed them before their next long journey?' I asked, knowing there was more to it. 'To celebrate valor and courage,' he said, flat on his back, looking upward at the ceiling. 'There would be glasses set out, and liquor, probably rum. Burgoyne would offer a toast, maybe to Gates, maybe to General Washington. Gates would return the honor. I imagine he would toast the king's health. All the officers would commingle, the British and Germans, talking with the Americans, observing all possible niceties, complimenting the demeanor of their respective armies, outdoing each other in displaying the virtues of gentlemen, gentlemen who go to war, gentlemen who face each other on the battlefield, gentlemen who kill one another, but gentlemen who know that the battlefield is the seedbed of valor, where a man's soul and his character are on display for the world to witness.' He turned his head to face me. 'You know this, Captain, as well as any. The battlefield is the theater of courage, and as much as we fight to vanquish the enemy, we fight to establish our honor.' Arnold turned his gaze back toward the ceiling. 'Mind you, the broth suits me fine. I do not need the fancy meats, nor the pompous conversation.' His eyes shot around the room, looked at me, then rested back on the ceiling. 'But they should know who led the fight. They should know who beat them.' A gust of wind blew against the window. 'You did, sir,' I said. 'But I was only one voice.'" I like that part because I think it captures the disillusionment that Arnold couldn't achieve that honor. Even though he's the great hero of Saratoga, he is deprived of that honor that he so desperately needed to restore.

Brian Carso, professor of history and pre-law director at Misericordia University in Dallas, Pennsylvania, just outside Wilkes-Barre. He received a PhD in American Studies from Boston University, where he wrote his doctoral thesis on the cultural and legal aspects of treason. We bring you Countdown to 50 every Monday afternoon just before the BBC World Service at 2 o'clock, and that will run through the 4th of July weekend. And they're just little short pieces about the American Revolution that we might not know, but we'll surely find them interesting. And that's Countdown to 50 this Monday, just before the BBC World Service at 2. The novel we just heard about is being so well received, Gideon's Revolution, and it's been released by Cornell University Press. And if you

need more information about Dr. Carso and his historical side and his historical fiction, briancarso.com. briancarso.com.

You're tuned to Art Scene on WVIA, and we just heard about a traitor, and a traitor in opera is quite regular. We have many, many a traitor of different intensity and character in Verdi's opera Othello, which is based on Shakespeare's Othello. In it, the ensign, a treacherous ensign named Iago, conspires to destroy his boss, Governor Othello's personal and professional life. Iago goes to great lengths to convince Othello, the governor, that his wife, Desdemona, is cheating on him when in reality she is completely innocent. And we know so many composers have treated Othello in music. Dvorak, for example, is one of them. Fiebig, Zdenek Fiebig, is another. Well, there's an American composer named Alfred Reed who composed some incidental music for a production of Shakespeare's Othello. And we have music from Othello, a symphonic portrait by Alfred Reed with the Eastern Wind Symphony on WVIA.

0: Othello, a symphonic portrait by Alfred Reed. It was written to accompany a production of Shakespeare's play Othello, and it was performed here by the Eastern Wind Symphony Orchestra under the direction of the composer on WVIA. We hope you'll stay with us. We have lots of classical music to come in the next hour, and then at 2 o'clock we'll join the BBC World Service. 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
7: Live from NPR News in Washington, I'm Louise Schiavone. In Los Angeles, a mistrial has been declared in the case of a man accused of igniting last year's deadly Palisades fire. Defendant Jonathan Rinderknecht faced three charges that could have sent him to prison for 45 years. 10 members of the jury want to acquit him, and 2 held that he was guilty. It's not known if the prosecution will ask for a retrial. 12 people died in the blaze, one of the worst in state history, and thousands of homes were destroyed. Venezuela's president is reporting the death toll from 2 major earthquakes this week is up to 589, with almost 3,000 injured. The quakes, which rank among the strongest in Venezuela in over a century, hit the capital Caracas and surrounding areas. Reporter Manuel Rueda describes the scene on the ground.
8: What people are saying is that some parts of Caracas look like a war zone because many buildings have collapsed entirely. And also in La Guaira, which is a city about an hour away on the Caribbean coast. And because so many buildings have collapsed, people have lost their homes, they're sleeping in parks at night. Even people who perhaps their building didn't collapse are sleeping outside because they're afraid.
7: Reporter Manuel Rueda, crews from around the world have been arriving in Venezuela to aid in the search and rescue. Crude oil prices are dropping as the supply shock caused by the war with Iran eases. But as NPR's Scott Horsley reports, retail gasoline prices remain elevated.
9: As oil tanker traffic in the Strait of Hormuz begins to come untangled, Saudi Arabia is preparing to start shipping oil once again. Saudi Aramco began loading tankers at its Ras Tanura terminal for the first time in almost 4 months. Crude oil prices have fallen nearly 10% in the last week, with the U.S. benchmark dropping below $70 a barrel. Retail gas and diesel prices have also been inching lower, although AAA says the average price of regular gas is still about 92 cents a gallon higher than when the war with Iran began. Apple is raising prices for MacBooks and iPads, and the price of iPhones is expected to jump as well. The company blames the rising cost of memory chips, sparked by the artificial intelligence boom. Scott Horsley, NPR News, Washington.
7: Chinese authorities report that an aircraft has crashed into Beijing's tallest building. Eyewitnesses say the small plane crashed into the CITIC Tower. From Taipei, Jan Kamenzine-Brumby has more.
10: Photos show two damaged glass panels on the outside of the building in Beijing's central business district. Pictures of a small aeroplane tail on the ground have also been circulating on social media. Videos and photos of the crash and the aftermath have been removed from Chinese social media. Authorities have closed off roads surrounding the 108-story skyscraper as dozens of police and emergency vehicles surround the site of the incident. For NPR News, I'm Yang Kamenzine-Brumby in Taipei.
7: On Wall Street, the Dow is up 98. This is NPR News in Washington. Officials in Ukraine say three civilians died and many more were injured in Russian attacks on the Kharkiv region. Moscow's defense ministry is reporting that overnight, Ukraine launched a massive drone attack on Russian regions, Crimea, and surrounding seas. Four out of five Australian teens under 16 say they're still using social media after a nationwide ban took effect. NPR's Maria Godoy reports on the latest in the journal The BMJ.
11: Last December, Australia became the first country in the world to ban children under 16 from having accounts with many social media platforms, including TikTok, Instagram, YouTube, and Snapchat. But a new observational study of 408 Australian teens found that in the early months since it passed, the law has had very little impact, and most teens continue to access social media with their own accounts. Only a small minority of teens said they were required to provide official proof of age to use social media. Some teens said they actively bypassed age restrictions by using fake accounts, other people's accounts, or other measures. The findings come as similar bans are in the works in other countries. Maria Godoy, NPR News.
7: The U.S. lost its final group stage match at the Men's World Cup soccer tournament last night. Turkey beat the U.S. 3-2. The U.S. team played without many of its starters because of yellow cards and having already secured a spot in the tournament's knockout round. 32 teams are moving on to the World Cup soccer knockout round. I'm Louise Schiavone, NPR News. Washington.
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0: And we remind you of the time. It's July 15th at the Campus Theater in Lewisburg, and you'll get to see a recent taping. Well, tape isn't the word any longer, but a recording of the visit from Paula Kerger, who is president of PBS, and she came to WVIA to help us mark our 60th anniversary. And the wonderful opportunity that we were all given was to sit in the audience for a conversation that involved Anna Quinlan, not just the journalist whom we know, but also we know she's a wonderful novelist. And she and Paula and Carla McCabe, our president and CEO, had an in-depth, serious conversation about the future of public media. And what's special about Anna Quinlan is that she's not only someone who's thoroughly involved in WVIA, but she is on the board of the public radio station in New York, WNYC. So she is really, really devoted to the mission of public radio, and she knows the ins and outs. And so she was a wonderful, wonderful conversation partner. So you can see that at the Campus Theater. And then Carla McCabe will be on hand. Our news team will be on hand. And you can interact with each other as audience members and concerned viewers of public TV and listeners of public radio, but also have a chance to directly question Carla McCabe about how she sees the future of WVIA in this stressful time when the funding for public media across the country has been rescinded. So it's a wonderful chance. It's free, and it's July 15th at the Campus Theater in Lewisburg. And for more information, just check the website, wvia.org/events, wvia.org/events. It will be partly sunny today, highs in the low 80s, then some clouds overnight with a slight chance of showers after midnight and lows in the upper 50s. Now, it will be partly sunny tomorrow morning, but there will be some lingering fog, mostly cloudy through the rest of the day with scattered showers, a 50% chance, and highs on Saturday in the upper 70s. And then looking ahead to Sunday, it will be partly sunny and warmer, highs in the mid-80s.
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0: We know that on High Country Celtic Radio, they often share with us music performed by the late, great Gene Redpath.

Well, it happens that composer Max Bruch was a confirmed Scottophile, and he was a voracious reader of Sir Walter Scott, as well as an arranger of poems by Robert Burns. So when the Scots Musical Museum, a six-volume compendium of Scottish songs, appeared between 1787 and 1803, the composer wasted no time in excitedly thumbing through its pages. Several of the songs compiled there find their way into what became his Scottish fantasy. And the title of the work may seem not quite right. It's really more like a four-movement concerto. But concerto or not, the work will begin, as we'll hear, with an introduction, a somber trombone chorale accompanied by harp, and the soloist plays a free recitative. Listen for that. And that leads into a heartrending adagio cantabile based on the folk song Old Rob Morris that is probably on this album that we're playing, and it is an LP. And then the lively scherzo is based on this tune, Hey the Dusty Miller,

droning basses evoking the sound of bagpipes while the soloist engages in rustic country fiddling. All that as we hear the Scottish Fantasy by Max Brooke now. The soloist, the violin soloist, is Salvatore Accardo, and he performs with the Gewandhaus Orchestra Leipzig under the direction of Kurt Mazur on WVIA.

Support is provided by the Samick Art Museum inviting the community to the making of Superwoman, joining artist Leandra Lasore in a conversation about her three-channel video work and the creative path it opened in her practice. Information at museum.bucknell.edu.

0: It's known as the Scottish Fantasy, Opus 46 by Max Bruch, and it was performed here by violinist Salvatore Accardo with the Gewandhaus Orchestra Leipzig under the direction of Kurt Mazur on WVIA.
1: Concierto is the program that celebrates the rich diversity of Hispanic classical artists every week in English and in Spanish. I'm Frank Dominguez. Listen as Venezuelan conductor Gustavo Dudamel leads the Simón Bolívar Youth Orchestra in one of Tchaikovsky's Shakespeare fantasies, and Argentine pianist Marta Argerich evokes Nights in the Gardens of Spain. That's this week on Concierto.
0: That's Sunday afternoon at 2 o'clock here on WVIA. It will be partly sunny today with highs in the low 80s, some clouds overnight with a slight chance of showers after midnight, lows in the upper 50s. Tomorrow there'll be some patchy fog in the morning, and then we'll see a little bit of sun before the clouds roll in, and there'll be a 50% chance of scattered showers. Highs tomorrow in the upper 70s. Then partly sunny on Sunday and warmer, highs in the mid-80s. Mazurkas of Chopin now with pianist Frederick Chu on WVIA.

0: We had a chance to spend some time on a Friday afternoon with Chopin and his mazurkas, and Frederick Chu was the performer here on WVIA. Please stay with us. 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
3: At 18 hours GMT, welcome to the newsroom from the BBC World Service with Valerie Sanderson. In Venezuela, more than 900 people are now known to have died in two earthquakes 2 days ago. The UN says 50,000 people are missing.
4: The only thing I can say is that I have my heart in my hands and I don't know what to do. There, where you see that destruction, nothing. I don't know where he is.
3: The US announces a framework agreement aimed at ending the fighting between Israel and Hezbollah in Lebanon. President Trump's former national security advisor, John Bolton, pleads guilty to one charge of mishandling information. A state of emergency is declared in Crimea. What does that mean for the conflict between Ukraine and Russia? And how new research on the laughter of chimps explains how human language might have evolved. On the newsroom, after this.
5: BBC News with Eileen McHugh. The Venezuelan authorities say more than 900 people are now known to have died in Wednesday's two huge earthquakes, as the United Nations says more than 50,000 remain unaccounted for. The head of Venezuela's National Assembly, Jorge Rodriguez, said hundreds of international rescue workers had already arrived in the country to help with relief work, with more to come, as the BBC's Vanessa Buschlichter explains.
6: There's 80 rescuers from Switzerland with search dogs. There's a big contingent from the Mexican military, 200 people with six rescue dogs. There's also a civilian team on its way from Mexico, the famous Topos, the moles. These are civilian volunteers who have been specializing in rescuing people for decades. Their dogs wear goggles to protect their eyes and booties on their paws in order not to injure themselves. Those will be arriving later today, and then countries like Spain, El Salvador, and the Dominican Republic have all also send help.
5: Israel and Lebanon have signed a framework agreement that has been brokered by the US. It comes after 4 days of negotiations in Washington, while limited fighting has continued between Israeli forces and Hezbollah in southern Lebanon, despite a ceasefire. President Trump's former national security adviser, John Bolton, has pleaded guilty to mishandling sensitive national security information. Mr. Bolton described the information as an electronic diary entry that he shared with two members of his family. From Washington, Gary O'Donoghue has the latest.
7: He's pleaded guilty to illegal retention of classified information that included top secret information, which effectively he was sort of ciphering out while he was in the administration for purposes of writing in a memoir. And that was done via sort of unsecure methods. And eventually one of his email accounts got hacked, had some of this material in it. So he's admitted this. He's admitted the one count as part of the plea deal. He was charged with 18 and he could see quite a lot of time in prison.
5: The authorities installed by Russia in Crimea have declared a state of emergency as Ukraine intensifies its attacks on the annexed peninsula. The Moscow-appointed governor said the move would facilitate decision-making to ensure stable operations. Sarah Rainsford reports.
8: Ukraine is focusing its military strikes on and around Crimea like never before. Moscow's illegal annexation of Crimea in 2014 was hugely popular in Russia and a big ratings boost for Vladimir Putin. But for Ukraine, it was the first act of aggression, in what later became an all-out invasion. So this intensified military campaign against the stolen jewel in President Putin's crown is highly symbolic in itself. But it is also part of a wider push to increase pressure on the Kremlin and to force Vladimir Putin into peace talks before Russia gets better at intercepting the drones.
5: BBC News. As much of Europe continues to swelter under an extreme heat wave, the German Weather Service has recorded temperatures exceeding 41 Celsius on Friday. In France, music festivals and street parties, including Paris Pride, have been cancelled, and the sale of public consumption of alcohol in the French capital has been limited. In the Netherlands, public transport in the southeast of the country had to be partially suspended because electric buses could not be charged. Air France has suspended its flights to and from Kinshasa, the capital of the Democratic Republic of Congo, after a passenger tested positive for Ebola. The airline says it's working with the Congolese health authorities to improve screening for the virus at Njuni International Airport. The Tanzanian government has ordered the suspension of all political gatherings until further notice, citing security concerns and the risk of public disorder. It comes amid reports of planned demonstrations calling for democratic reforms and accountability for the deadly suppression of protests after last year's election. Here's Alfred Lastock.
9: Addressing the parliament in the capital, Dodoma, Home Affairs Minister Patrobas Katambi said he had instructed the police to stop issuing permits for political rallies after what he described as credible security threats, including the arrest of people allegedly found with weapons. The minister said the measures were aimed at ensuring safety across the country. Opposition party ACT Wazalendo has condemned the move as unlawful and says it will challenge the directive in court.
5: The Democratic Republic of Congo has filed a case against Rwanda at the International Court of Justice over alleged atrocities since 1996. It accuses Rwanda of committing abuses in what was once Eastern Zaire and is now Eastern DRC. Kinshasa accuses the Rwandan authorities of primarily targeting Hutus.
3: It's 18:06 GMT. You're listening to the newsroom on the BBC World Service with me, Valerie Sanderson. The race is on in Venezuela to search for the living trapped in rubble from collapsed buildings after the two earthquakes which hit the country on Wednesday. The latest official figures confirm that more than 900 people are now known to have been killed. But according to the United Nations, more than 50,000 people are unaccounted for. Our reporter Vanessa Silva has arrived in La Guaira, the worst hit area, and she told me what she'd seen.
10: Since we arrived here, it's just a devastated area. La Guaira is a narrow strait between the Caribbean Sea and the mountains that separated from the city of Caracas. And a row of buildings facing the sea and are collapsed or completely like a Tower of Pisa, like are about to fall down. At the very beginning when we arrived, everything was kind of calm with some people looking into this rubble. But now we can see heavy machinery arriving to this point.
3: So heavy machinery to dig out, presumably, people who everyone thinks are stuck there.
10: Yes, we see boats with rescue team from Mexico that have arrived here, and they were deployed to other areas. Early, we spoke with the mother of two daughters, Natasha Diaz, hoping for them to find their daughters alive.
11: Aquí era un mini centro comercial donde laboraban mis dos hijas, Sacha Mendoza.
12: This was a small shopping center where my two daughters worked. I just want them to reappear. I have faith. I have hope that they are there. I just want them back with me.
3: So Vanessa, the acting president of Venezuela, Delcy Rodriguez, says the military are in charge. What difference could that make, do you think? Are you seeing many soldiers out there?
10: We were able to see militaries all around and police corps, and then they have been keeping arriving. All this state is now taken by police, officer, military, rescue teams. Some people complain that they came but do not help a lot, but we can see also that many people is helping it.
3: The US said it was going to send help very fast. Any evidence of the US on the ground?
10: Well, at this point, where am I? Today, I haven't seen them, but we were told that rescues from Honduras or Guatemala were here helping. But I guess they will be soon because they have arrived from Panama, from Mexico, from France, from Spain.
3: And Vanessa, what about life there? Is there enough water? Is there enough food?
10: Well, we passed near some supermarkets and we saw a lot of people queuing to get inside. Also, because it was looting also in this part of the town. I mean, La Guaira is not a wealthy state at all, and the country has been suffering, a economic crisis. So help has been arriving, people with food, with water, juices that are being spread between the people that is in need and the workers. It's difficult to work in the rescue teams and moving around because it's just one main road to go and come. And even the road has cracks. The floor is cracked in many parts of the state.
3: Vanessa Silva. Well, several thousand people are known to be injured, but many of the hospitals near Caracas and La Guaira have had to be closed. Andres Ortiz is a doctor volunteering in Caracas.
13: They're moving all those patients from those eight hospitals towards the other hospitals in Caracas. So that's overflowing the capacity of all the hospitals in Caracas. On my way to this hospital, I did see a lot of people sleeping on the streets in parks and green areas around the city. You can see a lot of people sleeping in tents.
3: Let's get more on rescue efforts from our World News correspondent, Joe Inwood.
14: Working by torchlight, rescue teams in Caracas use angle grinders and their bare hands to search through the wreckage of collapsed buildings. Every now and again, they fall silent to see if they can hear anyone knocking or crying for help. Then a shout goes up. There has been an aftershock and they move to safety. This was how much of the first 36 hours of the rescue operation was carried out. Local people working by hand. That spirit was praised by the acting president, Delcy Rodriguez, when she spoke to The Nation a few hours ago.
15: Lo que está expresando es el gran corazón de nuestro pueblo.
16: This demonstrates the great heart of our people and their solidarity. No one has hesitated to go out into the streets to lend a hand to their Venezuelan brother or sister. And a very special recognition goes to our rescuers, those arriving from all over the country to join this commendable task of rescuing people alive from collapsed buildings and homes.
14: But this country, which has long suffered from poor governance and US sanctions, needs help to cope with a disaster of this scale. Teams from all over the world have flown into Venezuela, with many heading for the worst affected area in this disaster, the northern city of La Guaira. The UN says more than 1,000 rescue workers have arrived, along with six teams of specially trained dogs. Nicola Putschelt from the International Search and Rescue Dog Organization says they will save lives.
17: There is always hope to find people alive. So as we know from past events, there have been people found after several days. And I think this is also possible in this event. And we are very hopeful to find a lot of people and can help families to bring back people they are missing.
14: Today, once again, the number of confirmed dead rose sharply, but many more are still missing. Even as a major international rescue effort gets underway, few doubt the true scale of this tragedy is only just beginning to emerge.
3: Jill Inwood. Now, let's bring you some breaking news from Washington. Diplomats from Lebanon and Israel have reached an agreement mediated by the US that outlines how Israel's military will pull back from southern Lebanon. The fighting in Lebanon has been a red line for Iran in negotiations with the US. Well, our Middle East analyst, Sebastian Usher, joins me in the studio. This is after 4 days of negotiation, we understand. What do we know has been agreed?
18: It is 4 days of negotiations and a fifth round of of talks that have been between Israeli and Lebanese officials, but don't involve Hezbollah whatsoever. Hezbollah has denounced the process. We don't have a lot of detail about this, to be honest. I mean, there's been a ceremony, a signing ceremony. The U.S. Secretary of State, Marco Rubio, has lauded as you know, a big achievement. I mean, technically, Israel and Lebanon are still at war. So the fact they've been having these negotiations at all has been a move forward. This will be seen as another small pace forward within that. Without having any idea of what the detail of this, I think it's hard to gauge quite how significant it is. I mean, I've seen reports in the Israeli media saying it suggests that Israel will pull out of a couple of positions that it holds in South Lebanon. But, you know, we've had three ceasefires in Lebanon over the past few weeks. None of those have entirely held. So I think the jury's out on where this goes.
3: I suppose everybody listening is going to want to know, will it stop the fighting?
18: I don't think it will stop the fighting immediately, because, as I say, I mean, the fighting is between Israeli forces and Hezbollah. We have seen a lessening of that over the past week or so, and that's part of the wider Iran-US deal. And President Trump has been very strong in the terms he's used towards the Israeli Prime Minister Benjamin Netanyahu for him to curb the strong aspects of the offensive that Israel has been mounting in Lebanon. The problem is that the Lebanese government, which, I mean, under any deal, Lebanese army is essentially meant to step in and take over these areas, and Hezbollah will be disarmed. We were there more than a year ago when there was a ceasefire between Hezbollah and Israel involving the Lebanese government too, after a major offensive again by Israel against Lebanon, which severely weakened Hezbollah. But the Lebanese army was never able to do that, partly its own lack of ability to do that, Hezbollah's unwillingness to disarm, and Israel's continued hold of certain areas in Lebanon. So that all fell apart. So the chances of this are perhaps slim, but perhaps slightly more positive than we've seen recently. So this certainly is a step forward, but we really have to see if it can take us that much further down the line.
3: Thanks. That was Sebastian Asher there. You're listening to The Newsroom from the BBC World Service. Now, for the past couple of weeks, Ukraine has made a concerted effort to hit Russia where it hurts, using drones to strike deep into Russian territory, targeting oil refineries and reaching all the way to Moscow and St. Petersburg. Generally, Russia doesn't admit that Ukrainian efforts are having much of an impact. But the Russian authorities have now declared a state of emergency in Crimea on the Black Sea, which was annexed by Russia back in 2014. Recent Ukrainian drone strikes there have caused huge blackouts and fuel shortages. Well, our Eastern Europe correspondent, Sarah Rainsford, joins us on the newsroom now. I mean, Sarah, what should we make of this development? What does it tell us about the strength of Ukraine in the conflict with Russia?
19: I think this particular move tells us that the pressure on Crimea is intensifying. I think that's quite clear. What a state of emergency actually means is probably a little less dramatic than it sounds. Certainly the Russian-backed governor had to make another announcement after calling the state of emergency to tell people in Crimea that it didn't mean that their movements were going to be restricted or there was going to be a curfew or anything. It was more about giving the local authorities more power to make quick decisions, particularly economic ones. So that's a move that's been taken. But the point is the context to all of that, which you've just mentioned. It's all about happening at a time when Ukrainian drone strikes against Crimea and attempts really to hit the peninsula and around the peninsula and try to isolate that territory have intensified, and they are having a real impact. So you can see quite clearly there have been big blackouts. There has been a lot of stuff posted on social media of people showing those blackouts, the power shortages. There's also been fuel rationing for several weeks, so people struggling to find petrol at the pumps, and certainly when they do find it, it's more expensive. So all the kinds of things, apart from the drone strikes themselves and the danger of that, that really, I think, bring Russia's war to the people of Crimea. And that's important because the annexation, the illegal annexation of Crimea in 2014 by Vladimir Putin and by Russia was really something at the time which boosted Putin's rating. It made him extremely popular, and it is something that is very, very dear to him personally. So for Ukraine, hitting Crimea in particular is something which is very deeply symbolic, as well as having kind of a practical impact too.
3: Why does it matter so much psychologically?
19: I think just because of Vladimir Putin's close association with the peninsula, and because the annexation, the illegal takeover of Crimea by Russia in 2014 was the first step in what then became the full-scale invasion of 2022. So for a long time, Ukraine used to say it was going to get Crimea back. That became impossible. I don't think that's what we're talking about now. I don't think we're looking at a military operation to retake Crimea. But I think this is part of what, in fact, overtly President Zelensky here in Ukraine has said is he's calling it an influence operation, but it is essentially really escalating and ratcheting up the pressure on Russia right now, whilst Ukraine is able to hit it with these mid-range and long-range drones, to try to get Vladimir Putin, to force Vladimir Putin to the talking table on terms, to come to a deal, a peace deal, that would be on terms much more acceptable to Ukraine. So it's about trying to end the war by increasing the pressure and by going where it really hurts for Vladimir Putin, which is the stolen jewel, essentially, in his crown, which is Crimea.
3: Thanks, Sarah. Sarah Rainsford there. Now, John Bolton may once have been President Trump's national security advisor, but since being fired from his post in 2019, he's been one of his former boss's fiercest critics. In his 2020 memoir, Mr. Bolton portrayed the president as ill-informed about geopolitics. Donald Trump called him a sleazebag and suggested he should go to jail. Now the US president might get his way after John Bolton pleaded guilty to mishandling classified security information. Let's speak to our correspondent in Washington, Gary O'Donoghue, and tell us more about this case, Gary.
7: Well, it really goes back to the time after John Bolton was fired in 2019, where he wrote a memoir. And it turned out the Trump administration tried to stop him publishing it, which they failed to do. But it turned out in a subsequent investigation that he'd been sort of ferreting away various bits of national security information, including sending it to his wife and daughter, who were sort of acting as part editors of this book he was writing. And an investigation was launched under the Biden administration. And the culmination of that is that today he's entered into a plea agreement with prosecutors and has pled guilty to one charge. He originally was facing 18. And he will be sentenced later in the year.
3: He initially pleaded not guilty, so why did he change his mind?
7: I think the evidence probably came along, or his lawyers saw the evidence. He also says, interestingly, his lawyers said today that he didn't want it to go to trial because he was concerned about national security issues coming out during that trial. Now, that may be a gloss. It may be more that he thought he would stand a better chance with a plea deal. He is 77 years old, but even this plea deal, it hits him pretty hard.
3: I mean, what could happen to him?
7: Okay, so sentencing in October, the maximum he could get is 60 months in prison. So that's pretty substantial. Is that right? Yeah, 60 months in prison. Yeah. Forgive me, that may not be right. I may have got that wrong.
3: Well, he could go to prison.
7: Yes, he could go to prison for a substantial amount of time. And also, he's definitely going to face a fine of $2.25 million. He's losing his pension, and he's also got to do 100 hours of community service. So, you know, his lawyers will argue the case, particularly, I think, on the prison term, because, you know, as I say, at 77, doesn't really want to do that. But he's going to suffer pretty badly financially on this one.
3: And he's not the only high-profile Trump critic facing indictment, is he?
7: No, he's not. I mean, they've had two goes at James Comey. One was, he was the former FBI director. One of those was thrown out, one's ongoing. He's had a couple of goes at Letitia James. This is different because this was started under the Biden administration. It's seen as a different kind of case.
3: Thanks, Gary. Gary O'Donoghue there in Washington. Now, researchers here in the UK have found that human beings and apes laugh in a very similar way. In fact, our closest relatives in the animal kingdom are the only creatures capable of laughing audibly. And a new study has opened a window on the way laughter, and therefore speech, evolved. Lead author of the new research, Chiara De Gregorio, is a primatologist at the University of Warwick in England.
20: When we talk about laugh and laughter, we could say that we and great apes have it because it's really the same type of signal organized in the same way and also used in the same social context. We actually found that we and other non-human great apes, so the chimp you just listened to, but also bonobos, orangutans, gorillas, we all share the same rhythm while laughing. That is a regular rhythm that we can call isochrony, and it is like the ticking of a clock or the ticking of a metronome. So a very regular type of signal, and we all laugh in the same way, apparently.
0: And that gives us an insight into the way communication, speech evolved, does it?
20: Yeah, in a weird way, actually, looking at laughter can tell us something about how we get to evolve language and speech. Because speech is something that only humans have, so it's difficult to understand how it evolved because it's difficult to make comparison of this kind of vocalization since it's not present in other animals. But actually, laughter, it is. So a very important point in the evolution of human language and speech has something to do with the ability to control our mouth and our lips and our tongue. Because actually, the vocal tract of other non-human primates, it's already speech ready. It could produce speech. What is missing there is the ability to move mouth, lips, tongue. And by looking at laughter, we actually have seen how during evolution, the rhythm and the tempo of laughter accelerated. And this tells us something about the fact that with evolution, we got more good at moving our mouth, which maybe seem very simple, but it really tells us something about we evolved to get to the point where we were able to produce complex sounds as speech.
3: Chiara Di Gregorio. It has been 30 years since this global pop phenomenon began.

0: And I was standing in a room full of like execs, most of them were male, and they told me that I was standing by myself, and they told me that Wannabe should not be a single. And I said, no, but I like it. I like it. And I couldn't tell you why. I'll tell you what I want, what I really, really want. No, tell me what you want, what you really, really want. I wanna really, really, really want. It was very sort of instinctive, childish answer to what I was going, but I like it. And none of them wanted that record. If you wanna be my lover, you have got to
1: give. Taking it too easy, but that's... Jerry Halliwell or Ginger Spice, remembering how the Spice Girls had to fight to get their label to release Wannabe. But their debut single shot to the top of the UK charts, reaching the number one slot in 37 countries. Posh, Sporty, Scary, Baby and Ginger became synonymous with girl power, encouraging women and girls around the globe to take up space in society and, of course, on the music scene. They sold more than 100 million records worldwide, making them the best-selling girl group of all time. Lisa Verrico, music journalist at the Sunday Times, watched their route to global stardom unfold. So, what was their impact on the music industry?
2: Oh, massively. I mean, we think about the 90s, we're always talking about, you know, Oasis and Britpop, and that we'd already had the British invasion in the 60s, and that was a rehash of it. And the Spice Girls came along and they did something that literally hadn't been done before. And it's interesting to hear Jerry talk about male executives, because record companies did not like girl groups. They didn't want girl groups at all. They didn't think they would make money. They thought that young women wanted young men to scream at. There was a few weird Bananarama stuff. They were very much a novelty, and they weren't to be taken seriously. In the wake of the Spice Girls, I think there was something like 50 girl groups launched in Britain after that. But yeah, the amazing thing about the Spice Girls was they didn't just go to number one here and people thought that maybe it'd be a one-off hit. They went to number one in the States, but having never toured. And I spoke to them on the phone, unfortunately, in the week that Wannabe went to number one. They had exactly the same fizzy energy as the song. Like, they kept grabbing the phone off each other. They all had something to say. No, let me say it. Like, they're all talking on top of each other. I think actually in the end Mel B won out with the hanging on the phone, but you could just hear it. And this is the thing about young women, they could tell that it was genuine. And so yeah, it was masterminded by a man, and the song was mostly written by two men, but it was their personalities, their strength of personalities, and the fact that they were actually these genuinely kind of strong women. I think what's interesting, if you look at maybe the best legacy of the Spice Girls, really, is that we don't have a lot of girl groups now. There was this, you know, lots of them, the All Saints and Bewitched and the Sugar Babes, and then there was the TV show ones. But actually, if you look at a lot of the women who were inspired by the Spice Girls, so Billie Eilish, Adele, Charlie XCX, women who thought, well, actually, I don't need a Svengali to be put into a group to make it in pop and to get my voice heard. So I think maybe the fact that we don't have this kind of churning industry, like there's K-pop girl bands now, and that's very much, you know, on that production line that we don't really seem to have in this country anymore.
1: Music journalist Lisa Verrico on The Spice Girls. And the main news once again, the Venezuelan authorities say more than 900 people are now known to have died in Wednesday's two huge earthquakes, as the United Nations says more than 50,000 people remain unaccounted for. 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
6: 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This isn't a fix. It is literally my colleague saying, how can we buy us time so the transition away from fossil fuels occurs and we can suck out those emissions from the atmosphere and so we can try to protect the Earth?
5: What are the proposed solutions? 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
7: BBC News with Chris Aldridge. The Venezuelan authorities say more than 900 people are now known to have died in Wednesday's twin earthquakes, as the United Nations says more than 50,000 remain unaccounted for. The head of Venezuela's National Assembly, Jorge Rodriguez, said hundreds of international rescue workers had already arrived in the country to help with relief work, with more to come. Israel and Lebanon have signed a framework agreement that has been brokered by the United States. A senior Israeli official has told the Israeli media that the aim is to pave the way for future agreements and to ultimately end the conflict between the two countries. Hezbollah has previously rejected the negotiations. President Trump's former national security adviser, John Bolton, has pleaded guilty to mishandling national security information. Mr. Bolton described the information as an electronic diary entry that he shared with members of his family. The authorities installed by Russia in Crimea have declared a state of emergency as Ukraine intensifies its attacks on the annexed peninsula. People there are facing fuel rationing and increased power blackouts. The head of the UN Shipping Agency has urged vessels not to take unauthorized routes through the Strait of Hormuz. Arsenio Dominguez said discussions were being held with all parties involved, including Iran, to provide assurances that ships will not be threatened. The Democratic Republic of Congo has filed a case against Rwanda, the International Court of Justice. It accuses Rwanda of committing atrocities in eastern Congo over the past 30 years. The Tanzanian government has ordered the suspension of all political gatherings, citing security concerns. Opposition parties criticised the ban, with one saying it would challenge it in court. And Europe continues to swelter under an extreme heatwave. The German Weather Service recorded temperatures exceeding 41 Celsius on Friday. BBC.
5: Hello, I'm Tom Whipple, and welcome to Inside Science from the BBC World Service. Are you sitting comfortably? Then we shall... Look, of course you're not sitting comfortably. At least, not if you're listening live in parts of Europe. You're clammy, you're hot, you're wondering if you'll sleep tonight. But I'll begin anyway. Because this week on Inside Science, as we adjust our sweaty gussets in the heatwave, we are going to consider, is it time to do something a bit more extreme on climate? Is it time to block out the sun? What will the effects of heat stress be in the near future? But there's lightness too. Lizzie Gibney, reporter at Nature, has been looking through everything else in science to bring us what's important, what's interesting, and even what is tangentially related to football for our World Cup science section. Lizzie, what have you got?
8: Well, we have something in very exciting in clock news for all those metrology fans, and some fantastic effects of football that you might not have thought about.
5: Fabulous. But let's begin with the heat. It has been... shall we say, an ironic week to hold London Climate Action Week, one of the world's largest independent climate gatherings. On Wednesday, the organisers scheduled an event looking at climate policies, titled Extreme Heat. It was cancelled. Due to extreme heat. Due to, in fact, the most extreme heat parts of Europe have ever seen in June. Are we doing enough, then, when it comes to climate action? Something scientists have been tentatively, increasingly, hesitantly mooting in public is, what if we tried to reflect more of the sun? Is it mad? Perhaps. Is it extreme? Certainly. But is it possible? Just maybe. Professor Mark Maslin from UCL sits on the Nuffield Bioethics Working Group on the ethics of what is called solar radiation management. Mark,

0: 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Information at museum.bucknell.edu.
1: What they might involve.
2: So there are a group of my colleagues who are incredibly smart around the world who are looking at alternatives because they are not convinced we're going to reduce carbon emissions quick enough to keep the world in a habitable temperature. And so what they're looking at is different ways of reflecting sunlight away from the Earth to try and keep it cool. So this is imagine you're on a hot day like we are today. It's like putting up a parasol and making sure the sun doesn't hit you, and therefore you can be a little bit cooler in the shade. So what they're looking at is trying to shade the Earth. Now, there is a number of ways of doing this. One of them is by injecting aerosols. These are small particles into the upper atmosphere, whether it happens to be sulfur dioxide, whether it happens to be silica or happens to be aluminium, in there to reflect sunlight. The other one that's really left field was a suggestion that we could put mirrors in space. The cost of that is astronomical, but the idea is you'd have mirrors reflecting sunlight from there. So the idea is that you dim the sun slightly, and therefore the temperature of the Earth cools down, so therefore buys us time to decarbonize. So this isn't a fix. It is literally my colleague saying, how can we buy us time so the transition away from fossil fuels occurs and we can buy time to deal and suck out those emissions from the atmosphere, and so we can try to protect the Earth?
1: That sounds like quite a sensible idea to me.
2: The problem is that only deals with temperature. It doesn't deal with things like ocean acidification. It doesn't deal with sea level rise. It's just a fix for temperature. And it's also really science at its nascence. We really don't know whether we can do it at scale. We don't know what the consequences are of perhaps chucking all these chemicals into the atmosphere to reflect the sunlight. And we don't know how long we'd have to do it for, because the problem with this technology is if you start doing it and you start dimming the sun, you have to keep doing it. And if you stop, that dimming goes away. It's like having a parasol up against the sun. If you close the parasol and you stop chucking chemicals into the atmosphere, the sun comes back and we get heating.
1: Okay, look, I sense a certain scepticism. Before you get to telling us why you think we shouldn't be doing this, it's a hot day, I'm putting on sunscreen, and I'm using a parasol. I'm not claiming that that's some sort of global solution, but it's a sensible thing to do. So, you know, what are the sort of things we could do? Because you say it's unproven, but that's only in the sense humans haven't done it. This is very proven from things like, you know, volcanic eruptions and stuff. We can actually do this, can't we?
2: So the key thing is that it's about geoengineering. And geoengineering covers this multitude of sins. And there are two things that I think are important. The first is that we can remove carbon dioxide. So we can either remove it from power plants, from coal manufacturing, from steel manufacturing, stopping it going into the atmosphere. Or what is more likely and what we need to do in the future is suck CO2 out of the atmosphere and put it into deep geological reservoirs to trap it. And we're going to need to do that if we're going to try to keep the world to 1.5. We can also reforest vast areas of the world to suck CO2 out of the atmosphere. We can rewild. And then, and you heard my skepticism, then there's the whole perhaps we can do the sunshade approach. And yes, you're absolutely right. When incredibly large volcanoes go off, they do this and put huge amounts of sulfur dioxide and dust into the atmosphere that reflects the sunlight, but they have an effect of a year. So the huge volcanoes exploding has an effect for 1 year. And what we have to do, if we were going to go down this route, is do this exploding volcano everywhere at the same time every single year. The other problem that we have is this changing of the reflectance. We're not sure if we do it in one area, perhaps we do it over Europe, what's the effect on the other parts of the world? Do we shift weather patterns? So the problem here is there's a real ethical problem, which is

0: You may have dimmed the sunlight for your area and a little bit effect on the globe, but you suddenly shifted the monsoons by 500 miles. So a country doesn't get any rainfall and another country gets too much rainfall. So there's a real ethical dimension to this sort of like manipulation of the planet.
1: Is it fair to say, though, that scientists are talking about this sort of thing a bit more now and a bit more openly than they had?
0: So I think it is beholden on scientists of all countries to look into these problems and potential solutions. So, of course, we should be doing the model runs. We should be looking at small-scale experiments to see if it's even feasible. Because at the moment, this is all very theoretical. We need to know whether it is even possible. If it's possible, what are the consequences? What are the side effects? And therefore, we can then openly discuss, is this necessary? Is this something we need to discuss? Is this something we need to agree internationally? And what are the ethical considerations? But of course, the underlying science has to be there so people can choose.
1: You've made a really, really compelling case for reducing our CO2 emissions and controlling climate change, but we haven't done that.
0: Oh, so Tom, I would slightly disagree because a couple of weeks ago, scientists retired the RCP 8.5. So 15 years ago, we had stories or scenarios about emissions into the future. One of them was, hey, we're going to do everything we can. We'll keep it to 1.5. Brilliant. And then there was one that said, look, China and India and other developing countries are using a lot of coal. This could double or triple into the future. We had that scenario, the RCP 8.5. What we did last year was have a workshop where everybody sat down from the experts around the world and went, do you know what? This is now so unlikely, we can retire it. And that meant that the 4 to 6 degrees warming that I was talking about and you were talking about, say, 10 years ago, is off the cards. However, we're now still looking at 3 degrees warming, which is a lot hotter than we have today. But the international negotiations, the global economy, the huge price drop in renewables is already having effect. The problem is, as you and I know, we need to do all of this faster, 5 times faster, if we are going to have any hope of keeping to 1.5.
1: Well, look, thank you very much for ending with a little bit of hope there, Mark, and I hope you get some ice cream.
0: Oh, I'm going to go and stand by the air conditioning now because it is way too hot, Tom. Hey, but at least I can show that during London Climate Action Week, climate change is actually happening.
1: Lizzie, look, Mark represents what I think a lot of scientists think about this, which is this is extreme and quite mad. But the conversation about solar radiation management has changed. You know, the Royal Society has a report out on it. How has this changed in your career?
2: It's become so much more mainstream. I remember maybe a decade ago, it was something quite risky for a researcher even to propose as a study to look at geoengineering because it was seen as just so radical. I mean, the side effects is just so hard to predict when you're literally altering the atmosphere. But I really think that's changed. We're now seeing all of these ideas being taken really seriously, which probably tells us something about the dire situation that we are in. There was a survey done by a New Scientist last year that found that 2/3 of climate scientists thought humans would, by the end of the century, do some form of large-scale geoengineering, even if they don't think it's a good idea.
1: I think when you sort of look at cost estimates, it's tens of billions a year, it's a degree of cooling, but of course the sort of all the moral hazards and the termination shock, if you stop this, suddenly you get a degree of warming, it will remain quite a contentious.
2: I think so. It's got to be the final nuclear option. You know, it shouldn't. There are many, many more levers that we have to pull. And I think it's just, as Mark said, it's quite, disappointing that those aren't necessarily being pulled yet.
1: Thanks, Lizzie. And in case we need reminding about why this matters, over to Roland Pease, who has been investigating the effect of heat stress.
3: Yes, a study from the European Centre for Medium Range Weather Forecasting says that across the world, an additional billion people are likely to experience extreme heat stress each year these days compared with the 1970s. And it's not just about population growth. The driving factor, as you'd expect, is global warming. In the study, lead Rebecca Emerton explained to me, this isn't about the temperatures as recorded on a thermometer, but as felt by a living person, calculated as the Universal Thermal Climate Index.
4: One way of thinking about it is we often hear discussed kind of the level of humidity that you're experiencing during a heat wave and how that can make things worse. That's an example of what the Universal Thermal Climate Index, or the UTCI, is trying to do. It's trying to take into account as many different aspects of the environment as possible and how the human body reacts to the environment to really understand how the heat is affecting the human body. So it accounts for the temperature, humidity, wind speed, solar radiation, lots of different factors.
3: How big a difference would there normally be, would you say, between this climate index and what the thermometers or the Met offices might be reporting?
4: So this can vary around the world, and it can vary depending on the specific conditions you're looking at. But just to give an example, I took a look at the data for the recent heat wave that we had in May 2026 across much of Europe. And quite often, the UTCI, or the feels-like temperatures, were 4 degrees and then sometimes 5 degrees higher than the air temperature. And I've looked at previous heat waves, for example, one in August that impacted southeastern Europe, where the UTCI reached even up to 10 degrees higher than the air temperature.
3: That's an extraordinary difference.
4: Yeah, I think it showcases why it's important to try and take into account these other factors, as well as the temperature is obviously important, but there's a lot of other factors at play.
3: And what you've done in this new study then is to look at trends in this Universal Temperature Index over the past, well, I guess a few decades, to see if that is being altered by climate change.
4: Yes, exactly. So we know there's trends in heat waves across the globe becoming more frequent, more intense, lasting longer. And really, we really wanted to give this kind of global picture of how the heat stress in our climate has changed over recent decades. So we kind of compare the most recent 10 years of the data, so 2015 to 2024, with how things looked in the 1970s.
3: And the changes are notable?
4: Yeah, so there's a few different factors that we look at. One is, for example, the maximum UTCI that you might experience on kind of the warmest days of the year. And this has increased across almost all regions of the globe, with some of the strongest warming in Europe, Northern Africa, the Arabian Peninsula. Some of those maximum UTCI values are reaching 4 or 5 degrees higher on the hottest days of the year than they did back in the 1970s. We're also seeing more days per year with heat stress, more of these so-called tropical nights where the temperature doesn't drop below 20 degrees C. And we're also seeing that heat stress is becoming more widespread. So it's not only affecting the areas that we might traditionally think of as being hot or experiencing heat waves, but it's expanding out into areas that have been previously unaffected by heat stress.
3: And that seems to be quite important, because I guess there are parts of the world which are routinely much hotter than other parts. And so I guess the way this is affecting, let's say, people in tropical climates or subtropical climates is going to be different from those in temperate climates and so on.
4: Yeah, that's exactly right. So we know that across a lot of the tropics, there are places that experience kind of chronic heat stress, some level of heat stress almost all year round. And we're seeing that in those places, that heat stress level is becoming more severe. In a lot of places, there's an increasing duration more of the year that's being affected by heat stress. Whereas in other places, it might be that the maximum feels like temperatures are increasing, or they're starting to see levels of strong heat stress where they haven't experienced it before. So it's quite relative, kind of based on the baseline climate they started with in the 1970s, but we're seeing similar trends in terms of more frequent and more severe feels like temperatures on every continent.
3: Is the seasonality of it changing as well? You know, when the first heat wave sets in, or when the last one sort of peters out at the end of the season?
4: Yeah, that is something that we're seeing, particularly across the northern hemisphere. We're seeing that, we call it the heat stress season, has increased in duration since the 1970s. So the most dramatic changes, I think, were in Europe, Africa, and North America, where, take for example Europe, strong heat stress might start now in June rather than in July, moderate heat stress in May rather than June, and that's just an average across the continent, but that is something we're seeing in parts of Europe too.
3: And have you unpicked the drivers of the changes in this Universal Thermal Climate Index? Obviously, if temperatures are a degree or so higher, if the global temperature is a degree or so higher compared to the 70s, that's going to be one thing, but are there changing humidity factors, changing wind factors, or any of these things that are also contributing to it?
4: Yeah, so that's definitely part of it. So one aspect is this increase of around 1.4 degrees for the global average is very much a global average, and that can vary substantially when you look at a regional scale. in terms of the rate and the amount of warming. And then, as you said, there are the other factors. So at the global scale, there's more water vapor in the atmosphere as the climate is warming. There are changes in solar radiation. For example, in Europe, there's quite a strong increasing trend in solar radiation and sunshine duration with a corresponding reduction in cloud cover. So yeah, these factors all accounted for in these trends, yeah.
3: Rebecca Emerton of the ECMWF. The study was published this week in Nature Climate Change.
1: Thanks, Roland. 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Tell us what science you think we should be investigating. Our email address is insidescience@bbc.co.uk. Look, let's go on to something that's perhaps a bit cheerier, perhaps a bit less complicated, and certainly involves some sounds of football commentary.
5: The World Cup is up and running.
6: Nice in.
5: It's been brilliantly. It's been absolutely sensational in the second half.
7: What an unbelievable moment. Blasts a shot in. Gets his hat-trick. What a story. What a story.
1: Fear not, listeners. I know what you're thinking. You thought you were safe. You thought here on Inside Science, if nowhere else, we would have a World Cup-free zone. So I'm sorry about that. But do listen on, because to honour the World Cup, we continue our football science segment. But to honour the fact that Inside Science listeners had a statistically higher chance of being picked last at school sports and having their head flushed down the loo, that's a p-value of 0.05, it is not about how science serves football, it's about how football serves science and our understanding of the world. I am the World Cup manager of our science squad, and together we are populating our dream squad of peer-reviewed footy papers. Lizzie Gibney is my talent scout this week. Lizzie, what have you found?
2: So this is a paper on the Salah effect. So it's about what football can teach us about reducing prejudice. It's published in the American Political Science Review. And the researchers here looked at what happened after Mohamed Salah, who's an Egyptian footballer. He joined Liverpool in 2017. So what happened after that? He's Muslim. He's very upfront about his religion. His religion was really a part even of the chants that the supporters would sing.
1: Lizzie, do you have any examples of that?
2: So there actually are some examples in the paper. I'm having to infer what the tune is from the words. But for instance, if he's good enough for you, he's good enough for me. Sitting in a mosque, that's where I want to be. So all about Mo Salah. So they really took him, you know, to heart and embraced his religion as well. And so the researchers wanted to see what the effect of this was. They collected data on hate crimes, on tweets, and then surveyed a bunch of Liverpool fans as well. And they found that the effect was pretty big. So after Salah joined Liverpool, hate crimes there dropped by 16% compared to what you'd expect. And fans of Liverpool posted about half as many anti-Muslim tweets as other fans.
1: That's a huge effect.
2: It's pretty big, isn't it? And then there was a subtle but significant effect from the surveys as well. When the fans were asked to think about Mo Salah, just the fact that he's Muslim, that made them more likely to say that they saw Islam as compatible with British values. There are limitations to this. It's very hard to say how much of this effect was Mo Salah, you know. And also hate crimes are by far not the only way in which racism manifests. So there are limitations to this. But the takeaway, which I think is quite interesting, is that having these role models can have an impact. And you might have seen previous studies where when they found that when people actually know someone who's from a minority religion, a trans person, any kind of minority that can face prejudice, they're much more likely to have positive views towards them, just if they know them, if they have people in their lives from those groups. And this shows that can happen with a celebrity. Like, it can be a parasocial, like, one-sided effect. You don't actually have to personally know them. They just have to be this kind of positive role model. So, yeah, maybe it's something we can bear in mind when trying to foster more tolerance in society.
1: Look, I love this paper. It's definitely making it into our World Cup squad. I think I'm going to put it in midfield as the heart of our team and a reminder of the moral foundations of our team, if indeed that is what midfielders do. Who knows? Who cares? It's a lovely paper.
2: Fantastic.
1: So, well, congratulations for getting your paper into the Inside Science squad. But you've got other papers for us, nothing to do with football at all. What have you spotted in the news?
2: So this is a story that I wrote about in Nature, and it's from two preprints from a group in Europe and one in China, and it's a completely new kind of clock. So we might need a little clock 101. So the most precise clocks that we have at the moment, like all clocks need some natural way of ticking, you know, like or swinging like a pendulum. For an optical atomic clock, which is the most precise we have today, that tick is a bit abstract. It comes from the oscillations of the light wave that would bump an electron up in energy level around an atom. So electrons live in these orbits at different energy levels. You've got to tune a laser to be at exactly the right energy to trigger this jump between those levels. And you lock your laser to this natural timekeeper and then use that laser's frequency, its oscillations, in order to keep time, just like a pendulum.
1: So you know that if the laser is bouncing up this thing, you've got exactly the right amount of energy, and then you know that it must have a very precise frequency, so you define time according to the frequency of light in the laser.
2: Exactly. And we use this really precise time for all kinds of things, for GPS to work, to synchronize mobile phone networks, computing systems. It's really, really important, even if we don't always notice it across society. So at the moment, we have these optical atomic clocks. But now what we have, which was new earlier this month, is a completely different way of doing this. So rather than getting your tick from the energy levels of electrons, this clock gets them from the energy levels of nuclei. So the nucleus of thorium-229. So it might surprise...
1: I didn't even know they had energy levels.
2: Exactly. So nuclei have energy levels, and that comes from the different configurations that you can have of their protons and neutrons. And thorium is very unusual in it that it has these two energy levels that are very close together. So with a laser, you can actually nudge that in the lab. And two teams have now done that.
1: So why do we need... even more, ones that sort of presumably are losing a second in the lifetime of the universe or less. Why do we need clocks this accurate?
2: So for scientific reasons is a big one. So what's quite exciting about this particular clock is that the way that it's made, the fact that you're using these nuclear energy levels, lots of different kinds of dark matter predicted that they would mess with the forces that bind a nucleus. So if we are basically studying these nuclear energy levels, you can look for the effects of dark matter changing the strength of fundamental forces, because that would also then change the tick speed. So one use is fundamental physics. But another is that actually, you know, the best clocks that we have that are, I think, you know, it's one to what they lose a second over 40 billion years. You know, they're inside labs. They take extreme cooling and control. But what we'd love to be able to do is have really precise clocks that you can take out into the field to do navigation and communications. Nuclear clocks are really, really robust, because not only is your clock actually inside like a tiny crystal, but it's just much harder to disturb a nucleus than it is electrons. So they are very, very sturdy and could make for much more portable and robust kind of precise clocks.
1: Brilliant. Look, just before we go, I have found my favourite paper from this week. It is a paper on laughter in great apes. All great apes laugh. And this means, of course, we had a common first laughing ancestor. We were laughing before we were talking. And the University of Warwick scientists behind this showed that we all have a similar percussive, evenly spaced rhythm when tickled. In humans, though, we laugh, you know, not tickling. We have context-dependent, nervous laughter, and this complexity to our laughter. And so, to our cousins, the researchers argue that in this difference between our laughter and theirs, we might find clues to something even more important, which is the development of speech. So I'd love to see what listeners think when we play these out. So, you know, it's goodbye from Lizzie.
2: Goodbye.
1: It's goodbye from me, and after all the gloom and bad things in the world, it's goodbye from a happy chimp, a happy bonobo, and a happy orangutan. You've been listening to BBC Inside Science with me, Tom Whipple.
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8: look what's happening. It's a community coming together that believes in it.
9: Connie Donlan says life should be seen in full color. As executive director of the Berwick Arts Association in Columbia County, the local muralist and her talented artist friends are painting the town honoring the beauty of Berwick. I'm Lisa Mazzarella. 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
10: Welcome to NewsHour from the BBC World Service. I'm Rebecca Kesby. Today, nearly 1,000 people confirmed dead in Venezuela's powerful double earthquakes, but 50,000 are still unaccounted for. International teams are arriving, but many rescue efforts are by local people with no equipment.
11: They didn't have many tools. They couldn't find the chisel, the drill, the grinder. So they went at it with their nails.
10: Also, a senior Ukrainian intelligence officer convicted of treason after spying for Russia. Germany registers record temperatures as Europe suffers a dangerous heat wave.
12: I think Europe has gotten used to thinking about climate change as something that is going to affect other people in other places. And as we're experiencing right now, that just isn't true.
10: And a lesson on gay pride at the World Cup.
13: We're excited to have you in Seattle. You are welcome in Seattle. While you're here, learn about who we are. Learn about our culture.
10: First, the news.
14: BBC News with Eileen McHugh. The Venezuelan authorities say more than 900 people are now known to have died in Wednesday's two huge earthquakes, as the United Nations says more than 50,000 remain unaccounted for. The head of Venezuela's National Assembly, Jorge Rodriguez, said hundreds of international rescue workers had already arrived in the country to help with relief work, with more to come. Ana Rosas has been trying to get supplies to the worst hit areas.
15: I am trying to get medical supplies and food to get through to La Guaira. I've been receiving donations and going around the city. Yesterday, we were also buying food to make arepas for rescuers. We're trying to give them also water, stuff like that. And today, we're trying to get things through to La Guaira.
14: Israel and Lebanon have signed a framework agreement that has been brokered by the US. It comes after 4 days of negotiations in Washington, while limited fighting has continued between Israeli forces and Hezbollah in southern Lebanon, despite a ceasefire. Our Global Affairs reporter Sebastian Usher has the latest.
16: There's been a ceremony, a signing ceremony. The US Secretary of State, Marco Rubio, has lauded as a big achievement. Technically, Israel and Lebanon are still at war, so the fact they've been having these negotiations at all has been a move forward. This will be seen as another small pace forward within that. I've seen reports in the Israeli media saying it suggests that Israel will pull out of a couple of positions that it holds in South Lebanon. But we've had 3 ceasefires in Lebanon over the past few weeks. None of those have entirely held, so I think the jury's out on where this goes.
14: President Trump's former national security adviser, John Bolton, has pleaded guilty to mishandling sensitive national security information. Mr. Bolton described the information as an electronic diary entry that he shared with 2 members of his family. His plea in the federal court is part of a deal which could see him go to prison for up to 5 years. The authorities installed by Russia in Crimea have declared a state of emergency as Ukraine intensifies its attacks on the annexed peninsula. More details from Sarah Rainsford in the Ukrainian city of Lviv.
17: This is another sign that Crimea is under real pressure as Ukraine increases its drone strikes on and around the peninsula and attempts to isolate it from Russia. The state of emergency was announced by the Russian-installed governor and comes as people face fuel rationing and increasing power blackouts. Children's summer camps have also been closed and there are long queues of cars trying to get off the peninsula. Russia's illegal annexation of Crimea in 2014 was a big ratings boost for Vladimir Putin. So for Ukraine, targeting the stolen jewel in his crown is deeply symbolic. But it is also part of a much wider push announced by President Zelensky to increase pressure on the Kremlin and to force Russia into peace talks.
14: World news from the BBC. The Democratic Republic of Congo has filed a case against Rwanda at the International Court of Justice over alleged atrocities since 1996. It accuses Rwanda of committing abuses as part of a campaign of genocide and serious human rights violations. Air France has suspended its flights to and from Kinshasa, the capital of the DRC, after a passenger tested positive for Ebola. The airline says it's working with the Congolese health authorities to improve screening for the virus at Njini International Airport. As much of Europe continues to swelter under an extreme heat wave, the German Weather Service has recorded temperatures exceeding 41 Celsius on Friday. In France, music festivals and street parties, including Paris Pride, have been cancelled and the sale and public consumption of alcohol in the French capital has been limited. Hugh Schofield is in central France.
18: The health services are under severe strain from the last week of this intense heat, and it's towards the end of this period, the kind of accumulative effect that you get the most patients coming in, people who've been maybe stuck in their flats for 3 or 4 days with very, very little ventilation, maybe not hydrating properly. They're having the problem now after this period. And so the load on hospitals is getting very, very serious. Hence this order from the Prefecture of Police in Paris, no alcohol consumption on the street, no alcohol sales for takeaway this evening and tonight, and then again the same coming in tomorrow afternoon through Saturday evening.
14: In the Netherlands, public transport in the southeast of the country had to be partially suspended because electric buses could not be charged. In the Men's Football World Cup, the final matches in Group I are underway. Norway are facing group leader France in Boston. Both teams are already through to the round of the last 32. In Toronto, Senegal are playing Iraq. Both need a big win. BBC News.
10: Hello and welcome to NewsHour live from the BBC World Service in London. I'm Rebecca Kesby. And we start the programme with the latest from Venezuela, struggling with the effects of Wednesday's powerful double earthquakes striking within a minute of each other. The Venezuelan government is now saying that well over 900 people have been killed, with thousands more injured. But the United Nations is putting the number of people still unaccounted for at 50,000. So there is an anticipation that those casualty figures will rise, and possibly quite substantially. Rescue teams from around the world have been arriving in significant numbers with specialist equipment, but it is a race against time to reach survivors still trapped in the rubble. And meanwhile, thousands of people have been made homeless by the quakes, and health services are overwhelmed. Local people have been trying to help dig others out of the rubble. There were cheers as this woman, Graciela Mora, was rescued in La Guayra. She was rescued, she said, she tried to comfort her friend who was badly injured, and she held her hand as she died beside her.
19: When the earthquake started, I clung as tightly as I could to the doorframe, so tightly that I broke my finger. I held on tight, really tight, to the doorframe until all the floors collapsed. And I saw her hand like that and grabbed it so that she could go. And it still hasn't given me a chance to cry.
10: Well, Eric Paul Martinez Santos was also rescued. He had to help dig himself out of the rubble.
20: I was in the building for 4 hours before I was rescued by someone. I think they were from the civil defence, but I'm not sure. They didn't have many tools. They couldn't find the chisel, the drill, the grinder, so they went at it with their nails. I also could help because they handed me a tool. I was only saved because I had a lot of furniture in my home that protected me from the wall.
10: Well, Dr. Franklin Rodriguez is travelling from Caracas to La Guayra. He works at a hospital there and has been hearing from his fellow doctors about the desperate situation they're working in.
21: The current hospital crisis, complete collapse. The two main hospitals in Vargas State are completely overwhelmed and collapsed. There is a critical lack of medicine and medical supplies. Medical facilities do not have the capacity to handle the massive volume of people, and many people are still trapped under the rubble.
10: Well, for its part, the United States has said it's deploying two warships, transport planes and helicopters, as well as mobilising $150 million in aid for what President Trump called our new and great friends. Well, we can cross live now to Venezuela, where we speak to the BBC's Vanessa Silva. She's in La Guaira state and joins us from there. Vanessa, thanks for coming on. What can you tell us in terms of the latest on the situation now?
0: Well, yes, we are here in La Guaira state, where the destruction is really staggering, and also the testimonies are harrowing. Here we can see how the level of the devastation of these massive earthquakes that hit the country on Wednesday, and it's today 48 hours after that, we can see that the help really start to arrive here. We can see heavy machinery arriving along the day. At my side, I have like a big truck with a hydraulic arm removing big blocks of concrete of one of the building. In this building, I spoke with the mother that between in tears, she mentioned that a group of family were there, including her only child, a child of only a year and a half old. And another building beside, because this is a coastline and it's just one building beside another building completely collapsed or about to collapse. And then in another one was a mother looking for their two daughters that working there as a manicurist, and a father looking for a son. So a lot of people desperate, but also with a sleep deprivation, hoping, keeping the hope, praying to go to find their loved ones here. Yeah. This state, we can also see there's a lot of military presence. Also police and people that came from other states to help.
10: Yeah, it sounds really harrowing, Vanessa. Obviously desperate attempts to try to reach people. But, I mean, we're hearing that the number of missing could be very large indeed. Can you tell us about that?
0: Yes, I mean, every place there's people that build out of 10 floors and is inside. The number is increasing as the hours are passing by among the ones that are found in death or the numbers of disappearing. It's more than 4,000 people homeless, more than 3,000 people injured, and the exact number of people disappeared we don't know this moment.
10: Goodness me. I mean, the line's very difficult for obvious reasons, but we heard from the interim president today, Delcy Rodriguez. She was talking of militarizing the state. What do you think she meant by that?
0: Well, what she meant is that attempts of looting were happening in the after hours of the earthquake. So today, when we were arriving to the state, and we can see a lot of military with long arms and army tanks also going around the state, maybe to protect the rescue laborers and the desperation of those that lost everything. Here we see also people queuing for food. We see the supplies that was gathering in Venezuela, water supplies, food supplies, arriving in small trucks to along this state.
10: Good to speak to you, Vanessa. Thank you so much for that update there, live from Venezuela, the BBC's Vanessa Silva there. Well, as Vanessa was saying, I mean, managing a disaster, even of one earthquake, never mind two, would be a major challenge for any government. But Venezuela is in an odd position because in January this year, the United States seized its president, Nicolas Maduro, and appointed his deputy, Delcy Rodriguez, in his place. Added to that, of course, many people don't even consider that the original government was legitimate because it lost the last election. Well, the government has promised that aid will reach affected areas. Already, though, criticism is growing of their response. And Argenes has been looking for survivors in Caracas.
4: Isn't it possible to call the military to say, come here, help us with this? The military officers that are right here, get on a tank and come help the people. That's what we want.
10: Well, I've been speaking to Dr. Marianne Jimenez. She's an assistant professor of politics at Maynooth University in Ireland. She's actually Venezuelan herself and happened to be in Caracas at the time of the earthquake. She's still there. What does she make then of the Venezuelan government's response to this emergency?
3: It's a very good question. It's related to the more historical, let's say, capacity of the state or incapacity now of the state to respond to the needs of the population, right? So let's just bear in mind that Venezuela's population is going through for years now through a humanitarian crisis. Public services have become very fragile and collapsed around the country. It's a de facto, in a way, privatized society where if people don't have money, they also don't have access to quality public services. It wasn't always like this. So I think that's important to bear in mind. And so when this sort of crisis and catastrophe comes around, this is the limitations that the state is going in and the government is going into this crisis. So the natural disaster, in a way, is amplified by the government's very limited response.
10: Is there a sense of confusion almost in terms of who actually is running the country? Because obviously we saw that the previous president, Nicolas Maduro, was seized by US forces back in January. Trump at the time, President Trump, said earlier this year that the US would be effectively running Venezuela. Is there any evidence that the United States is sending people there to try and help? Or is there a sense of confusion about who has the authority in this instance?
3: I think actually Venezuelans know very well that there isn't much of an authority on the ground, right? There is a lot of disrespect for the state and for the government. In fact, it is a very unpopular government. We know that the government lost the election in 2024, and that reality hasn't really changed. So I think there isn't much of an expectation really from the government, even though there is need of the government responding to the needs of the Venezuelan people. So actually, in fact, you can see that in the individual response from other societal forces who are very quickly responding, uniting and collecting, aid relief to provide that kind of help that is being slowed down because of all these other, constraints that we were talking about. Some help is already on the way from different countries, including the US, but also other Latin American countries. And I think it's important that that aid comes in. But it's also important to understand that the government isn't popular, right? And even if they try to sort of manage this crisis a little better, even if they could, I think that kind of rejection that's already reached, a peak across sectors wouldn't change much, I'm afraid.
10: And you mentioned the sort of legitimacy or lack thereof of the current government in Venezuela. I mean, it's effectively a puppet government, I guess, after the intervention of the United States earlier this year. Does this crisis expose the fragility, really, of the state and the mistrust of the authorities that ordinary people have?
3: The crisis really puts the multiple crises, if you will, that are going on here in Venezuela, right? Much of the conversation on Venezuela has long been on whether Maduro is removed from power or not. And I think what the earthquakes really put on the table is the inequality, is the poverty, is the fragility of the state. It's all the needs the Venezuelans really have to get by. The economy, the inflation, the kind of unequal response across communities that they're getting from the state, right? So, while some people have running waters, others don't have any. While some people have a mobile phone to try and find their loved ones or try to, figure out how to communicate, others don't have that at all or don't have reception. So, yes, in a way, the earthquakes just put on the table again the really fragile situation, not just of the government, but that everyone really is in.
10: That was Dr. Marianne Jimenez, their assistant professor in politics at Maynooth University in Ireland, currently in Caracas. They're telling us more of the political situation in Venezuela at the moment. There is a live page on the earthquakes and the disaster response there on the BBC website.
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10: This is Rebecca Kesby with NewsHour live from the BBC. Now, a crucial World Cup match between Egypt and Iran in Seattle later today will unfold against a backdrop of the city's annual Pride celebrations after FIFA said fans would be allowed to bring rainbow flags into the stadium despite objections from both teams' football federations. Homosexuality and any symbols of pride are criminalised in both countries. Seattle's local World Cup organisers have designated Friday's Group G fixture as part of the city's Pride weekend. FIFA, though, is distancing itself from that label, insisting that it's simply another World Cup match rather than a Pride fixture, even as Pride-related celebrations take place around it. Our North America correspondent Shaima Khalil has this report from Seattle.
7: There is plenty of excitement here at one of Seattle's fan zones. Supporters in different shirts gather in front of a giant screen cheering as yet another team edges closer to the knockout stages at the World Cup. And that is exactly what Egypt and Iran are hoping to do. Both teams face each other in a crucial match. It also marks the start of Seattle's Pride Weekend, a celebration of LGBTQ plus communities that both countries' football federations have objected to on cultural and religious grounds. Homosexuality is illegal in both countries and can result in harsh punishments. FIFA says rainbow flags will still be allowed inside the stadium, but insists this is not a FIFA Pride match, simply another World Cup game taking place in a city marking Pride Weekend. Egyptian-American fan Makarios Damian says for him, the focus is still on football.
22: I don't see it being, the main part of the game. Right now, it's about two teams trying to get to the next round. So, Pride match or no Pride match, that's not what matters.
23: Welcome to Seattle.
24: This is how we pride.
23: All humans.
7: Seattle organizers insist the timing was not designed to provoke. Pride weekend had been planned long before the World Cup draw paired Egypt and Iran in the city. And they say the answer to discomfort is curiosity rather than retreat.
13: We're excited to have you in Seattle. You are welcome in Seattle. While you're here, learn about who we are. Learn about our culture.
7: Hedda McClendon is a senior official on Seattle's World Cup 26 local organizing committee.
13: Be curious about our culture. Ask questions. It might not be how you want to live or how things are in your country, but this is something that makes us unique, and we want you to experience it and be curious.
7: On the pitch, there's plenty at stake. The Egyptian squad comes into this match with momentum after beating New Zealand and with a real chance of taking control of Group G. At the pre-match press conference, Egypt manager Hossam Hassan would not engage with questions about the Pride-related celebrations, insisting his focus was on football. Iran, meanwhile, arrive in a very different mood. Their tournament already shaped by politics, travel restrictions, and complaints about preparation time. Even if they have now been allowed to get to Seattle earlier than before. Their head coach, Amir Kalinoy, also refused to engage with questions about the Pride-related celebrations.
25: We are here to play football, not for other things. We think about football. Our concentration is on the match and on being successful. As for things that are forbidden in our religion and do not exist, we do not want to talk about them. We only talk about the match, football, and the beauty of the game.
7: As Egypt and Iran try to edge closer to the knockout stages, this match here in Seattle is a glimpse into what happens when a World Cup lands in a city celebrating one set of values, while two of the teams taking part arrive carrying very different ones of their own.
10: The BBC's Shaima Khalil there in Seattle. Now, a senior Ukrainian intelligence officer has been convicted of high treason for spying for Russia. Colonel Dmytro Kozyera had been the chief of staff of the security service of Ukraine's Anti-Terrorism Center, or SBU. He's now been sentenced to life in prison. The operation to catch him was codenamed Operation Rat, and it did involve his own colleagues effectively spying on him without him realizing, bearing in mind, of course, he's an expert in espionage. Let's get the details with Dr. Hannah Shalest, who's a director of security studies and global outreach programs at the Foreign Policy Council. She joins us live. First of all, then, I mean, this is an extraordinary story. The head of the anti-corruption, anti-terrorism was effectively a double agent. Give us the background.
1: Yes, he'd been arrested in February 2025, and it was quite a wide publicized case because the head of the security services of Ukraine, General Malyuk, arrested him personally. So it was also the case of the personal dignity for the service to arrest such a high-level traitor. He'd been connected by the Russians back in 2018, so prior to the full-fledged war, and for some time, he was more of the sleeping agent, as we know now from the court case. And starting from 2024, he's been actively connected again with Russians through one of the former MP assistants from the Party of Regions. If you remember, that was the party of the former president Yanukovych, who is now living in Russia.
10: Right.
1: And for about a year, it was the communication among them. And luckily, he was identified much earlier and de facto been, as we call it here, fed with the disinformation to be delivered to his curators.
10: Oh, right. Okay, so the Ukrainian authorities were kind of using him towards the end then. I mean, we'll get on to the how he was captured in a moment. First, though, I mean, did it come out in the court case what his motivation was?
1: At least officially, what we hear, it is the money. But at the same time, we can assume that because through whom he'd been contacted, through the Party of Region people, that also can be some of the political motivation that maybe he has not recognized the Revolution of Dignity back in 2014. So it could be this mix of motivations behind him.
10: Right, but he was very senior. They had to capture him, you know, behind his back, literally. The operation to get him must have been quite difficult, I should imagine.
1: Surely, because de facto anti-terrorist department, and you need to understand that for quite a long time, since 2014, a lot of the actions against Russia have been labeled as terrorism. So the anti-terrorist department was involved not only with the classical terrorism, but also with the Russian-Ukrainian war. So this guy had quite a serious access to the information connected with the Russian activities in Ukraine, and also had quite a serious counterintelligence support within his activities.
10: And Ukraine has had a few spy issues throughout this war, I think.
1: Yes, unfortunately, but that's normal, if you can say it like this, during the war, that the enemy is trying to penetrate your system. And don't forget that for decades, Russia been doing it. It's not something fresh from 2022. The biggest amount of the agents being arrested after 2014, and then definitely many of the new one being activated in 2022, and a lot of the counterintelligence took place, because many of these people had all contacts between the Russian and Ukrainian intelligence services. Some from the older generation served together in the Soviet armed forces. So there were connections through which it would be possible to recruit people who could be dissatisfied with plenty of reasons. It can be personal dissatisfaction, career dissatisfaction, ideological dissatisfaction, or just money or blackmailing. So in this case, it's time of the war when all of us are facing these issues.
10: Interesting stuff. Really good to speak to you. Thank you so much for the details on that. That's Dr. Hannah Shalest, their Director of Security Studies at the Foreign Policy Council, speaking to us live.
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8: Still to come, scientists say that Europe has the fastest warming climate on the planet. So will this week's unprecedented heat wave change political attitudes? Israeli and Lebanese negotiators have reached a deal. We'll look into that and find out if it will hold. We'll get more eyewitness testimony from Venezuela. And we'll be looking at the growing trend for live film scores played by symphony orchestras.
14: BBC News with Eileen McHugh. The Venezuelan authorities say more than 900 people are now known to have died in Wednesday's earthquakes, as the UN says more than 50,000 remain unaccounted for. Hundreds of international rescue workers had already arrived in the country to help with relief work. Israel and Lebanon have signed a framework agreement brokered by the US. A senior Israeli official said the aim was to pave the way for future agreements and to ultimately end the conflict. President Trump's former national security adviser, John Bolton, has pleaded guilty to mishandling national security information. Mr. Bolton described the information as an electronic diary entry that he shared with members of his family. The authorities installed by Russia in Crimea have declared a state of emergency as Ukraine intensifies its attacks on the annexed peninsula. People there are facing fuel rationing and increased power blackouts. The head of the UN shipping agency has urged ships not to take unauthorized routes through the Strait of Hormuz. Arsenio Dominguez said discussions were being held with all parties involved, including Iran, to provide assurances that vessels will not be threatened. The Democratic Republic of Congo has filed a case against Rwanda at the International Court of Justice. It accuses Rwanda of committing atrocities in eastern Congo over the past 30 years. Europe continues to swelter under an extreme heat wave. The German Weather Service recorded temperatures exceeding 41 Celsius on Friday. The Netherlands, for the first time in its history, issued a red alert because of the heat. And in men's football, the final matches in Group I of the World Cup are underway. Norway are facing France in Boston. Both teams are already through to the knockout stage. In Toronto, Senegal are playing Iraq. BBC News.
8: Welcome back to NewsHour. Anyone watching events at the Men's FIFA World Cup will have heard the amazing story of Cape Verde, the little island nation that's burst onto the scene at this tournament, holding football giant Spain to a nil-all draw, holding Uruguay to a two-all draw. Next few hours, they go up against Saudi Arabia. But with a population of fewer than a million people, it's the ultimate underdog. Could it, though, be about to reach the knockout stages of the World Cup? The BBC's Paul Ngier has been looking at Cape Verde's football development programme.
9: At a training facility in the capital, Praia, young aspiring players are honing their football skills. They are passing the ball to one another, controlling, shooting, and running around separate parts of a refurbished artificial pitch. Several years ago, football was mostly played on the bare ground. But thanks to the technical support and funding from FIFA, some sports facilities here were modernized.
11: One control, one attempt. So now do two attempts. Let's go.
9: Bola Prafrente, academy founder and head coach, Silveria Nedio, says such projects are laudable.
11: This training center is living proof that it was built with the future in mind. I started working here in 2010, 2 years or so after the place was opened. I founded the academy, and today kids that were here back then at the age of 8 and 9 are now part of the Blue Sharks team. I never stopped offering training here. I've been doing this for 15 years and haven't trained players in any other facility.
9: Among the key players in the academy is a 12-year-old striker called Gianluca Marcolin, who Coach Nedio describes as a rare case. He may look small for his age, but I'm told he's quick, dribbles well, and has impressive goal-scoring abilities.
12: Football has always been a dream. While growing up, I saw many players playing. I got inspired, I started playing, then I decided to join Bola Frente Academy. The player that inspired me the most since I started playing is Messi. I like him a lot. Without the academy, I wouldn't have played in tournaments, I wouldn't have won the prizes that I got. I believe without it, I wouldn't be the person that I am today.
9: Academies play a crucial role in nurturing young players in the country. But despite efforts from the government and the Football Federation, analysts say more needs to be done to develop the sport locally, including making the Football League more professional.
15: Mas também não tem nos objetivos imediatos.
9: Mario Semedo

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1: 3.5 hours time, I think it is. I think I've done my clock maths correctly. Let's see if they can do it again. You're listening to NewsHour live from the BBC. I'm Rebecca Kesby. As we've been reporting all week, Europe is in the grip of a dangerous heatwave at the moment. Today, Germany's weather service reported the hottest June temperature on record at 41.3 degrees Celsius. That's 106 Fahrenheit. The authorities in Paris have banned the sale of alcohol this weekend in an effort to stop hospitals being overwhelmed. And here in London, in the epitome of irony, an event at the London's Climate Action Week on how to deal with extreme heat was cancelled due to extreme heat. But across the continent, people are being forced to change their plans and habits.
2: We are actually going to leave a little early. We're going to leave Paris early because it's too hot. They're very uncomfortable.
3: The sad thing is that we just couldn't go out during the day. It doesn't really cool off in the evening either.
4: Well, hopefully it doesn't get that much hotter, because then you need to find somewhere else to live.
5: Les décès, donc je le redis, hein, des mesures d'urgence.
6: Emergency measures are necessary for our own protection and to stay hydrated. And above all, not to believe that one is invulnerable.
1: Well, Europe is now the fastest warming continent in the world, according to the European Environment Agency, threatening food security, infrastructure, water resources and, of course, people's health. So is Europe doing enough to tackle climate change? I've been speaking to Tom Rivett-Carnac. He's a former strategist for the UN Convention on Climate Change.
7: First of all, we should just acknowledge how unprecedented what is being experienced right now in Europe really is. I mean, 150 million people have been experiencing temperatures above 35 degrees in Europe over the course of the last few days. Parts of Western and Central Europe are as much as 18 degrees above the seasonal average. If we don't do what it is still in our hands to do in the coming years and begin to really drive down emissions, then by the time my kids are my age, they could well be experiencing 45 degrees in London or even more.
1: So, I mean, what's interesting there, Tom, is that traditionally Europe has had more political momentum, more political will, and has been ahead in the world in terms of trying to get, you know, things in place to tackle climate change. But has it done enough or has it been lip service?
7: Well, it certainly hasn't been lip service, and Europe has done a great deal, both domestically across the countries in the European Union and the UK to drive down emissions, as well as to lead the world in that direction through financing and through examples to encourage other countries to come along with Europe. And that is the right role that should be played, because actually the countries of the European Union and the UK are very responsible for causing this problem, and many parts of the world are not responsible for causing it. However, collectively, the planet has not done enough to avoid these catastrophes, which is why we're seeing them get worse.
1: Well, you say that, Tom, but I mean, we see the debate over whether or not drilling in the North Sea should start again, drilling for oil should start again. These are live political discussions. And, you know, there, a few years ago, perhaps there was a consensus that climate change was a bad thing and everybody had to work towards it. But there are politicians who are doing quite well in the polls across
8: Trump
1: Europe
8: was at
1: who
8: trucks near
1: still
8: Allentown.
1: Would be described as climate change skeptics.
7: Yeah, you're totally right. And this is a relatively new phenomenon. If we'd gone back 5 or 6 years, there would have been much more consensus across Europe, across the political spectrum, that we had to do something on climate change. And we've seen that fracture in recent years. And even in recent weeks, we've seen politicians like Tony Blair and former politicians like Rory Stewart come out and say we should abandon net zero targets and continue drilling in the North Sea. Now, the reason they're saying that is because they think this transition is costing money and sacrificing GDP in the UK. And on one level, you can sort of see the argument that they're making, because if you look in the very immediate short term, if we're going to invest and make a transition, you have to make investments in order to make that happen. But I actually think it's very sad that these myopic, small, unimaginative visions are now so prevalent in our political discourse. This is a moment where we need to step in and say, we know this is the right direction for the world. We don't want to leave our children to deal with these

0: problems. And the kicker at the end of that, by the way, is also that this is economically beneficial. We know that wind and solar are the cheapest forms of new power anywhere around the world. So politicians are going to have to find a way to point out the economic benefits, to be consistent in their push towards action, because otherwise they are going to be the ones who are sitting in power while this window of opportunity to do something about this future that we have just had a taste of this week is going to become inevitable and much, much worse for our kids.
1: Tom Rivett-Carnac there, former strategist for the UN Convention on Climate Change. Now then, Israel and Lebanon have signed a framework agreement that has been brokered by the United States. It comes after 4 days of negotiations in Washington during the fifth round of talks now between the two countries. The US Secretary of State, Marco Rubio, said the agreement will begin to be put in place, a framework for lasting peace and security.
2: We are happy to announce a framework agreement between the sovereign government of Lebanon and of course the government of Israel, with a mediation and support of the United States of America, that begins to put in place a framework for lasting peace and security. And that's what these two nations deserve. The people of Lebanon have suffered tremendously now for decades as a result of outside interference in their affairs, of countries trying to use the country as a launch pad for attacks. And this is not what the people of Lebanon want, and that's not what they deserve. What they deserve to have is what they once had, and of which there is recent history of, and that is a prosperous and peaceful country.
1: Marco Rubio speaking within the past couple of hours. Well, we're joined now live in the studio by our Middle East specialist, Sebastian Usher. On the surface then, Seb, this looks like good news. Do we know much about this deal?
3: I mean, diplomatically, I guess it has to be some good news. That, as you say, there have been five rounds of negotiations. The fact that Israeli and Lebanese government officials have been speaking face to face has been a move forward. The two countries, I mean, it's, it gets complicated, but the two countries are technically still at war, though, to be honest, the Lebanese government is not at war with Israel, nor is the Israeli government technically, I mean, really at war with Israel. The war is between Israel and Hezbollah. Now, we heard really very little substance from what Marco Rubio was saying there. I think key talking about sovereign countries. I mean, the thing is that Lebanon at the moment isn't really a sovereign country. Now, the president, Joseph Aoun, has responded to this framework agreement being signed, saying it takes us a step towards that, towards sovereignty. So from a Lebanese perspective of a government, anything which gives them a sense that they are masters of their own destiny is a good thing. But in reality, does it change anything on the ground? Hezbollah didn't sign up to this. A lawmaker from Hezbollah, Hassan Fadlallah, has essentially said that this is the wrong path because it's not connected to what Iran is demanding as part of a deal with the US, which is a total end to Israel's war and a total withdrawal. And we heard almost immediately from the Israeli Prime Minister Benjamin Netanyahu a restatement of his position, one which he doesn't, you know, it's not unique to him. The opposition politicians in Israel have the same position, which is that this is not over, that Hezbollah, its threat has to be completely dismantled and it has to disarm. But we've been here time and time again. Who is going to disarm Hezbollah if it doesn't want to disarm? The Lebanese government isn't capable. The Lebanese army isn't capable. That's why the Israeli army keeps going back in. Mm. But the Israeli military, despite its the fact that it decimated the leadership more than a year ago, it still isn't able to destroy Hezbollah on the ground.
1: Yeah, so given what you're saying then, I mean, it does sound as if both sides, Lebanon and Israel, are sticking to their respective positions, but then so is Hezbollah. I mean, what needs to happen to actually get a real deal?
3: I mean, what would need to happen would be a change in the equation and a change in what the countries that are pulling the strings, that's Iran and Israel, want. Israel says on one level that it just wants to eliminate any threat, particularly to its northern communities. But it's tried this time and again and it's failed time and again. Hezbollah is saying it's a resistance movement. It does have still some backing, obviously, in Lebanon from a Shia community, which it represents to you know, quite a large extent, but there's probably more of a majority in Lebanon which now thinks that it keeps on pulling Lebanon back into wars that is doing it no good. So you have to really have Iran changing its strategy of stepping back from Hezbollah, but it shows no sign of that. You have to have the US, which could put real pressure on Israel, stepping up to the plate and ensuring that that pressure really counts for something. Mm. And when they talk about restoring Lebanese sovereignty, they ensure that that happens. But at the moment, this framework agreement, it seems very insubstantial, doesn't seem to take us anywhere further, except diplomatically. It makes things sound a bit better than they were before.
1: Well, thanks very much for coming in to explain it for us. That's our Middle East specialist, Sebastian Usher. Let's return briefly to our main story, the earthquakes in Venezuela that have left hundreds of people dead, thousands homeless, many thousands more missing. We have been trying to speak to people in the affected area all day, but getting through by telephone or calls over the internet has been really difficult. We managed to connect briefly to Freddy Careno, who's a professor of English. He's in one of the worst affected areas in La Guaira state, but the line was so bad that we actually asked him to send us a voice note describing what he was seeing there.
4: Situation here in Venezuela is difficult, specifically in a place called La Guaira state, and more specifically in Catialamar. That's an area called Playa Grande, which have been severely affected. And other Caraballeda, Caribe, Naiguatá, lots of buildings came down, and there's a lot of people trapped under the collapsed building. It's difficult to tell the exact figure, the exact number of people who are in this condition. There are people doing rescue labor, but they still need the necessary equipment, especially heavy-duty equipment like cranes or something like that, because doing with the tools they are using is getting really hard. It's been more than 24 hours since the earthquake, and the hope of finding survivors is still already minimal by this time, but they are trying to do it. Resources are arriving, but it's kind of slow. Governments is doing their best to distribute the resources among people who have been suffering. There are a lot of people homeless, people who have lost relatives, and we still have lots of missing people. We cannot find them.
1: Well, Freddie then sent us another voice note telling us more about the equipment people were using to try to look for survivors in the rubble.
4: I, in fact, have seen the people who are doing the rescue labor, but I cannot tell you the exact number of people who are doing that. And they are doing that with hand tool equipment. That's why it is very difficult for them to do it as fast as it should. But I don't know if government is going to implement a kind of program or activity to help them try to rescue and get survivors. But it's really difficult because there have been lots of building collapse, and in every building there's a group of people trying to help survivors or rescue the corpses of people there.
1: Freddy Careno, the professor of English, sending us voice notes there from Venezuela, and we're very grateful to him for his updates there on the latest situation after the earthquakes.
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7: Tanis Kowalchuk is an avant-garde theater artist, producer, creator, actor. 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
1: This is Rebecca Kesby with NewsHour live from the BBC. Now, symphony orchestras across the United States and also in Europe are increasingly offering live film score performances. The orchestra plays the music live as the film is screened to audiences, with Harry Potter being a particular favourite, composed, of course, by John Williams. The Lord of the Rings is another, composed by Howard Shore. But is this a good way to keep audiences heading to concerts, or does it herald the end of traditional classical music? I've been speaking to Jacob Joyce. He's a conductor with the Pittsburgh Symphony Orchestra, which is playing the Lord of the Rings tonight. So what's it like for him as a conductor?
8: I actually find it, from a conductor's perspective, to be a fascinating challenge. They are, like you said, they're very different from what I was trained to do. Standard classical conducting. You don't usually conduct a Brahms symphony or a Mahler symphony with a click track in your ear and certainly a movie going on the screen. So it's something that there is some crossover, but I had to train myself a lot because they're very demanding for the conductor. They take all of your attention and command of every possible transition you can imagine in music, because these movie scores, especially the scores of a great composer like John Williams, are very complex.
1: That's interesting that you say that, because there is a little bit of moral panic about this from some classical purists who worry that these kind of events detract from the greats like Rachmaninoff or Brahms, as you say. But movie music is a new genre in orchestral music, isn't it? And some of it is actually really good.
8: You know, I'm a firm believer that nothing can replace the works of Mozart and Beethoven and Brahms, and I would be the strongest advocate for keeping those in the concert halls for centuries to come. But like you said, movie music is also some of the greatest music written, especially in the 20th century. A composer like John Williams, like I mentioned, I would consider up there in terms of his orchestrational ability, his ability to write memorable themes with the greatest composers. It's really phenomenal music. I think orchestras really like playing the music because it is quite demanding and it also can be quite expressive.
1: And is there a hope that if you can draw in new audiences, and specifically maybe younger audiences, by playing things like Star Wars, that they may become fans of other forms of classical music, more traditional forms?
8: Certainly. I think that's the biggest hope. You know, I think one of the most powerful aspects of these concerts is that for people who are familiar with the film already, but haven't seen it performed in concert, this puts into stark relief how powerful the music actually is and how much better it is to hear a live symphony orchestra as opposed to something just on a television or even in a movie theater. I think a lot of people have that feeling of the difference between watching a movie at home on your TV and watching it in a movie theater. There's a bigger difference between watching it in a movie theater and seeing it live just physically. You can feel the music shake your body at the most powerful moments. And so I think it's a really powerful phenomenon to get to experience great music in a concert hall that cannot be replicated by any technology in a theater or at home.
1: I guess we do call it classical music now. Most of it is historic, although there's obviously modern stuff being written all the time for symphony orchestras. But when some of this stuff, I mean, Beethoven was considered totally radical, wasn't he, at various parts of his career?
8: Certainly. I think at every phase in music history, the only constant is that the composers that we now regard as the true greats of that era were in some way viewed as radical or changing the existing mold. That's part of the reason why they've lasted the test of time. And it's my hope that many movie composers who deserve it earn their place in the pantheon of the greatest composers as well. And any change in the history of music is always met with a little bit of resistance, but often that's the telltale sign that that change might last the test of time.
1: Which pieces would you say was a particular favorite?
8: Oh, it's hard to choose just one. I think E.T. is one of the greatest scores ever composed. I think the three original Star Wars are some of the most challenging, some of the most thrilling to conduct and also to play.
1: Well, John Williams has been around for a few decades, as you say. Who would you say are the new ones coming through that we should watch?
8: You know, that's actually a thing that I would say is a challenge in the current state of movie composing that I hope the tides turn as a result of these film and concert performances. Increasingly, movie studios are not using contemporary composers writing for a full symphony orchestra for their soundtracks. The soundtrack to Oppenheimer is one recent score that is played partially by symphony orchestra. But, you know, many of the most famous composers of today are doing a lot of what they do on a computer, through software as opposed to live musicians. And I think you feel through these soundtracks that something very real is lost in that process. And that's illustrated very starkly in these films in concert, because many modern scores don't have the musicality, the flexibility, the humanity that's involved with live performance. And so it's not to discredit any modern composers of film scores currently, but I hope people continue and increasingly write again for symphony orchestra, because there is a notable difference for the viewer and for the listener.

There we go, and I think that was some of the music from Oppenheimer there that Jacob Joyce, conductor with the Pittsburgh Symphony, was speaking about there. They are playing Lord of the Rings tonight, for any fans of that. Here's a little bit of our own theme tune to take us up to the news now. But from me and all the team here in London, thank you very much for joining us wherever you are in the world.

0: 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Public media informs, educates, and connects communities. But what does its future hold? Hear from Paula Kerger, President and CEO of PBS, and Carla McCabe, President and CEO of WVIA, in Conversations for the Common Good, the Future of Public Media. Moderated by Pulitzer Prize-winning journalist Anna Quindlen, this timely discussion explores the challenges and opportunities shaping public media's next chapter. Conversations for the Common Good, Monday, July 20th at 7 on WVIA-TV.
1: As the earthquake death toll climbs in Venezuela, the Trump administration announced what appears to be its strongest disaster response since it dismantled USAID last year.
2: We will hear from a State Department spokesperson.
1: It's Friday, June 26th, and this is All Things Considered from NPR News. I'm Juana Summers.
2: And I'm Scott Detrow. Former national security advisor turned Trump critic John Bolton has pleaded guilty to a single count of mishandling classified information.
3: It's hard for the public to separate this case from the vindictive and selective prosecutions we've seen that do violate the Constitution.
1: And African leagues are bringing it at the World Cup. Teams like Morocco and Egypt are holding their own, and the fans say, stop calling us the underdog.
4: By 2030, 2034, we're talking about African teams as not just contenders, but real favorites for the World Cup.
2: We'll have those stories and more coming up after this newscast.
5: Live from NPR News in Washington, I'm Louise Schiavone. In Venezuela, efforts are underway to rescue trapped earthquake victims. Venezuela's president says at least 920 people have been killed. Reporter Manuel Rueda has more.
6: Rescue teams from the United States, El Salvador, and Spain arrived in Venezuela Friday morning as crews race against the clock to pull survivors from collapsed buildings. Recovery efforts have been slow, with many residents complaining about the lack of equipment or specialized teams to get people out. In La Guaira, the city hit hardest by the quake, dozens of buildings are rubble, including public housing projects, and the military has now been sent to the coastal city to support rescue efforts and prevent looting. La Guaira's airport was damaged by the earthquakes, so aid teams are flying into airports about a three-hour drive from this city. For NPR News, I'm Manuel Rueda in Bogota.
5: In Los Angeles, the federal trial of Jonathan Rinderknecht, accused of igniting last year's deadly Palisades fire, has ended in a mistrial. 12 people were killed, thousands of homes destroyed. Steve Futterman has the latest.
7: The judge asked the jury foreman and each of the jurors, is there anything the court can do that might help you reach a unanimous decision? And each of them said no. That's when the judge declared a mistrial. The jury foreman did disclose the division of the jury. He told the court it was split 10-2 in favor of a not guilty verdict. So that's a victory of sorts for the defense, which had always claimed there was never enough evidence to convict Jonathan Rinderknecht of actually starting the fire. The government plans to retry the case on all three counts. For NPR News, I'm Steve Futterman at the federal courthouse in Los Angeles.
5: The judge in the case now has set a new trial date for October 19th. The court ordered that Rinderknecht remain detained. On Capitol Hill, the House Oversight Committee wants significantly more than it got today in a closed-door meeting with billionaire investor and former Jeffrey Epstein associate Leon Black. NPR's Ava Berger has that story.
8: Lawmakers said Black walked out of the interview when pressed on his ties with Epstein. House Oversight Chair James Comer, a Republican from Kentucky, told reporters that he's now issuing two subpoenas for Black. He says he wants copies of supposed non-disclosure agreements Black allegedly signed with survivors of Epstein's abuse. And he wants to depose Black under oath.
9: This is a result of refusing to answer specific questions about the NDAs and the terms.
8: Black has denied any allegations of wrongdoing. His lawyer says in a statement that Black, quote, never engaged in sex trafficking and, quote, never paid Epstein for access to women. Ava Berger, NPR News.
5: Wall Street approaching the close, the Dow off 46, the Nasdaq down 60 points. This is NPR News in Washington.
10: And this is WVIA News. Good afternoon. I'm Boris Krauchenyuk. If you're against the proposed immigration detention centers in Berks and Schuylkill County, you'll be happy with this news. Congressman Dan Mueser says they won't happen. Here's more on that story. Congressman Dan Mueser said Friday it's finally official. The Department of Homeland Security told his office it's dropping plans to open immigration detention centers in Schuylkill and Berks counties in a statement he issued Friday. Mueser said he got the word directly from the department. The announcement publicly confirms reporting published June 18th by the New York Times and a statement issued Monday by U.S. Senator John Fetterman. In an emailed statement earlier this week, DHS said it was moving swiftly to use existing detention space in state and local prisons, but would not specifically confirm the Pennsylvania centers wouldn't open. In his statement, Mueser said the Trump administration's plans evolved based on operational needs and because he and local officials raised concerns about them. DHS planned to build the two centers in a former Big Lots warehouse in Schuylkill and a proposed warehouse in Berks. It's unknown what will happen to them now. A community group plans a town hall meeting to provide updates about chemical exposure concerns in Oliphant. The Lackawanna Citizens Overwatch Project's meeting is set for 6 to 8 p.m. tomorrow at the Troop Civic Center on Sanderson Street. Last year, the State Department of Health said that they had assessed cancer rates in the area surrounding a former manufacturing plant in Oliphant. The plant was known as Specialty Records, Wea Manufacturing, and Sinram. It produced millions of record albums and compact discs before closing in 2018. It was demolished in 2020. Find more on this story at WVIA.org. 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
2: 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I'm Scott Detrow.
1: And I'm Juana Summers. The death toll in Venezuela is climbing after two powerful earthquakes hit the country on Wednesday. Thousands more people are believed to be trapped under the rubble. And on Thursday, the Trump administration announced what appears to be its strongest disaster response since it dismantled USAID last year. NPR Global Health correspondent Fatma Tanis joins us to talk about what that will look like. Hi there.
13: Hi.
1: So Fatma, what is the administration's plan to help?
13: So Secretary of State Marco Rubio has promised a big, fast, and effective response from the U.S. Yesterday, the State Department announced a $150 million commitment to faith-based aid groups and United Nations agencies for the response. The U.S. is also deploying a disaster assistance team and two search and rescue teams from Virginia and California to help find survivors in the rubble. The Pentagon has been tapped to help with getting U.S. government staff and critical supplies into the country as well. Now, this is quite a shift from how the U.S. had responded to the big Myanmar earthquake last year, when they were not able to send any search and rescue teams and only gave $9 million in aid.
1: I wonder, why are we seeing this level of response from the administration now, given that the administration has been very critical of foreign aid?
13: So there's been a quiet shift in their attitude towards foreign aid in the last 10 months. The administration's created a Bureau of Disaster and Humanitarian Response in the State Department. They've hired back some of the staff that had been laid off at USAID. They're spending more money. Now, I spoke with Jeremy Conendike. He was the head of disaster response under Obama. And he says the administration may have learned some lessons in the failure to respond in Myanmar.
14: I think they realize when you have a breakdown on a search and rescue mission during that critical 3 to 5 day window, it's very visible and very embarrassing.
13: At the same time, the administration has made it clear that it's prioritizing helping countries that are of geopolitical interest to the United States. And of course, Venezuela is one of them after the U.S. toppled its authoritarian leader, Nicolas Maduro, in January.
1: Right. What can you tell us about the destruction from the earthquake there, as well as what people on the ground need?
13: So damage seems pretty big. Lots of buildings have been destroyed, including health centers. I spoke with Cesar Jimenez, who is managing the response for the aid group Project Hope in Venezuela.
15: We're facing very, very severe emergency. This is a unique moment in our history because we were not prepared for this.
13: Jimenez says they need a lot of medical supplies right now, and soon they're going to need to build shelters and fix infrastructure like water systems so people don't get sick.
16: And you mentioned USAID earlier. What kind of work was the aid agency doing when it came to earthquakes?
13: So USAID invested in a lot of programs ahead of earthquakes to bolster local preparedness, and it also maintained a presence in a country long after disaster struck. So it would send engineers to work with local authorities on safe building codes, make sure excavation equipment is placed efficiently, and they, you know, there were also a lot of evacuation strategies built in for the public. Mm-hmm. And now Connendike says the most important life-saving work in an earthquake scenario is the one that's done beforehand and not after. And he says he hopes the administration will continue to invest in that type of work in Venezuela as well.
16: NPR's Fatma Tanis, thank you.
13: Thank you.
2: As we just heard, Secretary of State Marco Rubio pledged a big, fast, and effective U.S. relief response to Venezuela. He made that remark in Bahrain on a trip to several Gulf nations to discuss the preliminary agreement between the U.S. and Iran. Tommy Pigott was on that diplomatic trip with Secretary Rubio. He is the spokesperson for the U.S. Department of State and joins us now. Thanks for being here.
17: Thanks for having me on.
2: Let's start with Venezuela, and I want to ask you something that we just heard NPR reporting on. You know, the administration did downplay the importance of foreign aid for more than a year. Why is this different? What else do you have to add on that front?
17: Well, look, I think a couple things here. First, when it comes to foreign assistance, what we've been clear is that foreign assistance needs to be effective. It needs to go where it's meant to go, and it needs to be aligned with the U.S. national interests. I think those are principles that are pretty uncontroversial. But unfortunately, what we saw under USAID was often disjointed aid, aid that took longer actually to deploy. And I think an example of this that's so important is the fact that we were able to stand up at the State Department a task force to respond to this these earthquakes instantaneously that had under one roof coordination when it came to assistance, consular services for Americans, coordination with other government, other agencies. Mm-hmm. We're seeing that incredibly fast, that incredibly large response to the people of Venezuela to assist. And I think it's also important to point out that we also saw this massive response in response to Hurricane Melissa. Hurricane Melissa, we saw that quick response, that coordinated response. So I think the argument we would make, and I think this is borne out by the facts, is that by bringing these programs under the State Department to allow for better coordination, we're allowed to move quicker, we're allowed to move more effectively, and we're allowed to actually deliver assistance to where it's needed.
2: And you're not worried about the loss of expertise, the loss of a lot of on-the-ground relationships that could have helped this aid move faster?
17: We're actually seeing an expansion of on-the-ground relationships. I mean, Venezuela, of course, is a powerful example of that. The actions that President Trump took allowed for the development of so many conversations and relationships that did not exist previously, including the establishment of a U.S. embassy in Venezuela that allows us to provide emergency services to American citizens in the region. But that's also something that's replicated across the world. We're seeing a new type of foreign assistance. We're building capacity in these nations, building stronger relationships. And fundamentally, this is a bit different than the earthquake example where you have to respond with this assistance in response to a national disaster.
2: Mm-hmm.
17: But when we see assistance programs in general, fundamentally saying we're building your capacity so we can have aid programs that eventually end because they've been successful in building capacity to respond.
2: In
17: natural disasters, we're responding as appropriate.
2: I want to make sure we have time to talk about that trip to the Gulf. But one more question on the earthquakes. The initial money being spent, there are obviously really major immediate needs here. How is the United States thinking about these longer term issues, the rebuilding, everything that needs to come along with it once search and rescue is done? How focused will the U.S. be on that?
17: Well, that's something that we're definitely focused on. Of course, the priority now are search and rescue teams, urban search and rescue teams. We're seeing the deployment of hundreds of personnel, including heavy equipment, in order to assist in that effort. The United States is on the ground. The United States is there. The United States is helping. Of course, we're also working with our partners in the region, and we're also delivering humanitarian and medical supplies. So our initial priority is to make sure that we have those search and rescue teams. We're delivering that assistance, working with the unmatched capability and operational capacity of DOW. And then we're going to be here. We're going to help. And that is something that's demonstrated by the scale of our response.
2: You're just back from this diplomatic trip to the Gulf. There's been a lot of skepticism, a lot of worries from leaders of our Gulf allies about this agreement. How did Secretary Rubio respond to those concerns?
17: Well, look, as Secretary Rubio said, we're not going to agree to something that undermines the security of our Gulf allies and partners. He made that incredibly clear at the GCC ministerial meeting, which had our Gulf partners and allies at that meeting. One of the main goals of this trip was to thank our Gulf partners and allies, especially the UAE, Kuwait, and Bahrain, for the resilience, the support they gave us, the leadership they have shown in the face of Iran's attacks. We also saw the resumption of operations of our embassy in Kuwait, with Secretary Rubio marking that by raising the flag over the embassy taking part in that ceremony. So there is productive conversations, a clear message sent that we are not going to agree to something that undermines the security of our Gulf partners.
18: But doesn't,
17: and the alliance and work together is continuing to grow.
18: Doesn't allowing Iran to continue to have conventional missiles and have more power over commerce in the Strait of Hormuz, doesn't that undermine their security?
17: Well, look, fundamentally, as we saw in the GCC joint statement, we saw a powerful statement that saying the GCC members, the United States, rejects any circumstance where we're going to see any sort of fees or tolls or whatever you may call it through the strait.
18: But it's still happening right now.
17: Well, that was a clear and unambiguous message that we're not going to agree to anything that has that. And what we saw, first of all, with Operation Epic Fury was the dismantling of a conventional weapons military shield. The results of Operation Epic Fury have already made the region and the world safer. What we are seeing now is a clear effort to make sure Iran does not rebuild a nuclear program, and a clear statement from that joint statement that we're not going to have a scenario where nations charge tolls or fees for moving through an international waterway.
18: I guess there's been a lot of reporting that those Iranian missile levels are at the same, relatively the same level as they were before the war began. And as we saw in recent days, it's still blocking traffic in the strait.
17: Well, what we saw through Operation Epic Fury is the decimation of their military capabilities, the conventional shield they were trying to build, their navy, their air force, their defense industrial capacity. We have seen that. We also saw the effects of the blockade and the maximum pressure policy. Mm-hmm. The president is a deal maker, and there are clear things he wants to see. There's no questioning what the president wants to see here, the Iranian regime not having a nuclear weapon. And the secretary's trip here reinforced the strong partnership that is continuing to grow between the United States and our Gulf allies and partners.
18: When you were last a guest on NPR, you said repeatedly that when it comes to any nuclear agreement, that deal would not be another JCPOA. Many people, including many Republicans, say it's exactly that. Why are they wrong?
17: Well, the vice president outlining many of those reasons. First of all, the context where we are is so important. The decisive result of Operation Midnight Hammer, the decisive result of Operation Epic Fury, already making the world safer, obliterating that nuclear program. Also, the provisions that have been so clearly laid out, a conditions-based agreement where any sort of reintegration or other sort of unfreezing of funds, whatever may have you, is based off of actions taken by the Iranian regime. So the context of this is incredibly important, and also the fact that we see a condition-based agreement with those objectives so clearly outlined.
18: Why is the $300 billion reconstruction plan that's gotten a lot of attention, why is that substantially different than the Obama administration agreement?
17: Well, we're talking about it's a conditions-based agreement, a conditions-based based off of actions, and that is so important. When we look at the JCPOA, we saw the sending of cash to the Iranian regime. We saw the Iranian regime with a time-limited agreement that did not really actually substantially address their nuclear program, in our opinion. And what we're seeing now are strong actions from the President of the United States to dismantle their conventional weapons, mm-hmm. to obliterate their nuclear program, and also to make sure we have an agreement that makes sure they never rebuild that nuclear program.
18: Tommy Pigott, spokesperson for the U.S. State Department. Thanks so much for joining us.
17: Thanks for having me on.

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5: 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We may have some isolated showers this evening and before the middle of the night. The low temperature overnight should be in the low 60s. Tomorrow, scattered showers before the early afternoon, then a slight chance of rain. You could see patchy fog if you wake up early. Otherwise, mostly cloudy with a high in the high 70s. On Saturday night, patchy fog, otherwise mostly cloudy with a low in the low 60s. 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
8: And I'm Juana Summers. Back in January, Paigelyn Gagné posted on social media about violence committed by immigration agents in Minneapolis. 5 months later, this past Tuesday, she was visited by Homeland Security agents who claimed one of her posts had doxxed an ICE agent. NPR's Gia Joffe Block has her story.
9: Paigelyn Gagné has more than 100,000 followers on TikTok, where she posts a mix of comedy and skincare product reviews.
10: Super lightweight, it blends really easy, and it's not cakey or heavy at all.
9: On Instagram, where she has 33,000 followers, she occasionally posts about politics. Last Tuesday, though, Gagné wasn't on her phone. It was election day in New York, and she was working the polls at the Syracuse Central Library.
11: On a Tuesday, my work shift starts at 5 a.m.
9: That afternoon, she got a voicemail.
12: My name's Dave Brody, special agent with Homeland Security. We were just by your apartment at Clinton Street.
9: The agent said he got Gagné's number from her significant other.
12: We were just calling you in reference to a post that we believe you made on Instagram where you doxxed an ICE agent back in January.
9: Gagné denied to NPR she doxxed an ICE agent. The Department of Homeland Security and ICE did not respond to questions about the voicemail or what happened next. Gagné says she called back the agent and let him know she was working that day at a polling site. The agent wanted Gagné to come outside, but
11: I don't trust going outside or dealing with ICE agents at all in any capacity.
9: Her fellow poll worker, 70-year-old Shalia Millage, didn't want Gagné to go outside either.
13: Because there's too many people being kidnapped by ICE. And I can't run behind her, you know what I'm saying?
9: There was a lull in voters, and Gagné says she told the agents to come inside to talk to her.
14: I have a copy. If you decide you want to do it, you can have my cell phone.
9: A man and a woman with ICE badges came in, and Millage and another poll worker recorded it. Millage can be heard trying to notify city officials.
13: And ICE came here to bring a warning to one of our workers.
9: It's illegal under federal law for armed federal law enforcement to come inside a polling place. A recent New York law also bars immigration agents from entering voting sites without a judicial warrant.
15: I think the whole thing was a comedy of errors from beginning to end.
9: Kevin Ryan is the local Republican County Election Commissioner. He told NPR he confirmed through a DHS contact that the people with badges were real agents. He said as a poll inspector, Gagne should have known not to invite the agents in. And
15: they made a mistake in taking her up on that offer.
9: Gagne says the agents had a whole file about her.
11: Like with my name, address, date of birth, height, weight, eye color.
9: Gagne says they asked her to sign a document that claimed one of her posts might violate a federal law that says it's unlawful to threaten or intimidate a federal officer. The notice asked her to delete her post. Gagne did not sign the document and says the agents never showed her which post was at issue, but she has an idea. She saw a screenshot printed out in their file of her post featuring a photo of the ICE agent who fatally shot Renee Macklin Good in Minnesota. She had posted it back in January with a comment saying the Minnesota Star Tribune had identified the agent as Jonathan Ross. She'd written, "I think today is a great day for Jonathan to be indicted."
11: And I didn't say anything that would incite violence.
9: Perry Grossman of the New York Civil Liberties Union says demanding government accountability for the killing of an American citizen is a highly protected form of political speech.
16: Presenting her in person with a warning notice, and I've never heard of such a thing before, just strikes me as an attempt to chill that demand for accountability.
9: He says if this is the kind of speech DHS is going after, it's an attempt to redefine First Amendment rights. Jude Joffe Block, NPR News.
7: Kate Bird, the surprise star team of the 2026 World Cup, takes on Saudi Arabia tonight in Houston. This has been the first World Cup for the small island nation, and yet the squad has managed to hold its own against soccer powerhouses like Spain and Uruguay. NPR's Jasmine Garst is covering the World Cup and says it's not just Cape Verde. It is African soccer as a whole that is shining bright in this year's tournament.
17: If you're watching this World Cup, you know that some of the big names like Spain, England, and Brazil are having uneven performances. And meanwhile, a lot of African teams are killing it. Egypt is having a historic run. Ghana, well, let's talk about that game in which England didn't even score. The Democratic Republic of Congo tied mighty Portugal. And then there's Morocco. In the last World Cup in 2022, they made it to the semifinals, a first for an African team. At their recent game against Brazil, Moroccan superfan Mustafa Chilia told NPR, it's time to stop calling them underdogs.
18: We're not underdogs. We are here for the title. Underdogs, that was like back in 1998, but now 2026 is in America. We're going to prove them like the 2022 was not like fluke. So
17: they tied that game against Brazil 1-1, and they haven't lost a single game at this World Cup. Zain Nabi hosts the podcast On the Whistle about African soccer. And he says Morocco has been planning this. Over 15 years ago, they built a world-class elite training site and academy.
19: The king of that country made a decision that they were going to invest in football and they were going to use it as soft power. A host of stars are turning down the opportunity to play for European nations by playing for Morocco.
17: This, Nabi says, is key to understanding the power of African soccer right now. The return of the diaspora, immigrants and children of African immigrants who are choosing to go back and play for the home country. Sports journalist Meher Mizahi with the blog Africa's a Country agrees. Consider Moroccan midfielder Ayoub Bouadi.
20: He's considered to be one of the best talents in French football. France wanted him, and Bouadi turned that down and decided to represent the Moroccan national team.
17: Another major factor at play this year is that Africa has benefited the most from FIFA's expansion of teams playing in the World Cup. In the last Cup, Africa was allowed 5 teams. This time around, they got to send twice as many. Enter the runaway star of this year's Cup.
21: His name?
0: is Vozinha.
21: Vozinha, meu parceiro.
22: Yeah, so Vozinha, the Cape Verde goalkeeper.
17: If you've been following African soccer, you know Cape Verde has been making waves for nearly a decade. Mizahi points out about half of the team was born abroad.
20: For a country like Cape Verde, which has a huge diaspora, the diaspora can be an essential resource that they use to build their squads.
17: Still, the big question is, how long can Cape Verde last? Tying to Uruguay and Spain is impressive, but in order to be World Cup champs, you got to start winning games. Maher Mizahi agrees, but African soccer, he says, is playing the long game. By 2030, he predicts the cup, co-hosted in Morocco, is going to be a whole other story.
20: Africa's been steadily and incrementally progressing, really, since the 1970s. I think it's going to take probably a few more World Cup cycles. But don't be surprised if by 2030, 2034, we're talking about African teams as real, not just contenders, but real favorites for the World Cup.
17: Soccer fans, you can't say you haven't been warned. Jasmine Garst, NPR News, Houston.

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4: 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The final season of the FX show The Bear is underway.
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6: Live from NPR News in Culver City, California, I'm Dwayne Brown. In a likely preview to the November elections, President Trump railed against the results of New York's primaries this week, speaking at the Faith and Freedom Conference in Washington today. Trump called several Democratic candidates backed by New York's Mayor Zohran Mamdani communist. Mamdani is a Democratic socialist.
7: These are not social Democrats. These are hardcore godless communists. They're godless communists. All communists are godless. They don't believe in God. This is the most serious threat to our country since its existence, in my opinion, 250 years ago. This is a major threat to our country.
6: Trump's Republican Party faces a potentially bruising election cycle this fall. He wants Congress to pass his Save America Act, aiming to ensure Republicans never lose another election. The law would require voter ID for ballots cast both in person and by mail. Ukraine has carried out a mass drone attack on several regions inside Russia and its occupied territories. NPR's Charles Maines tells us it's believed to be the largest single attack since Russia launched its invasion of Ukraine more than 4 years ago.
8: The attacks appear to be a salvo in what Ukrainian President Volodymyr Zelensky calls a 40-day influence operation aimed at pressuring the Kremlin to end the war. Russia's defense ministry said its forces intercepted more than 650 drones without providing details on damage or injuries, but Ukraine claimed to strike a chemical plant to the south of Moscow, and the Kremlin-backed authorities in occupied Crimea declared a state of emergency. Ukraine has increasingly used long-range drones to target Russian defense and energy infrastructure. Resulting fuel shortages across Russia have forced local governors to impose restrictions on the sale of gas, or in the case of Crimea, a flat-out ban. Charles Maines, NPR News, Moscow.
6: This is NPR.
9: This is WVIA News. It is 4:32:30, and it is Boris Krawchenyuk with the news. The Anthracite Heritage Museum Foundation and King's College will dedicate a new monument inside the Miners' Memorial in Wilkes-Barre on Saturday. WVIA's Sarah Hofius Hall has details.
10: In 1907, Pittston resident Thomas Huntley helped rescue a fellow mine worker from a cave-in. Daniel Thomas of Scranton died trying to save two others from suffocation in 1916. Amadeo Pincotti, a Pittston miner, helped rescue those trapped by floodwaters during the Knox mine disaster in 1959. Those names, along with 37 others etched in black marble, symbolize the dangers of mining anthracite coal and the heroism that happened deep underground. The new monument at the Miners' Memorial in downtown Wilkes-Barre honors 40 recipients of the prestigious Carnegie Medal. The medal is given to those who risk death or serious physical injury while attempting to save the life of another.
11: Well, anthracite took a huge, huge human toll.
10: That's Professor Robert Wolensky of King's College and the Anthracite Heritage Foundation. He says 35,000 men and boys died in Northeast Pennsylvania mines from 1850 to 1950. Tucked behind a fence on Public Square in Wilkes-Barre, the open-air tribute to miners sometimes goes unnoticed. The memorial serves as solace in a busy downtown. Cars pass, birds chirp, farmers set up for the weekly market across the street. The new marble, etched with the names of the 40 men, reflects the morning light. Reporting from Wilkes-Barre, I'm Sarah Hofius Hall, WVIA News.
9: 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Former National Security Advisor and Trump critic John Bolton pleaded guilty to mishandling classified information. More on that coming up on All Things Considered in a few moments.
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14: And I'm Juana Summers. This morning, John Bolton pleaded guilty to one charge of mishandling classified documents. Bolton is Trump's former national security advisor, and he's a current critic of the president. NPR's Jacqueline Diaz was at the courthouse in Maryland today and joins us now. Hi there.
15: Hi.
14: Jacqueline, tell us what happened today.
15: Sure. So just as a reminder,

0: 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Information at museum.bucknell.edu.
1: Allegations. In court today, wearing a dark suit, Bolton entered his plea guilty. He also said, quote, "And I am sorry for it."
2: Now, we know that Bolton has been a critic of President Trump for some time now, and we know that the Justice Department has pursued legal charges against some of Trump's toughest critics, which critics of that call political retribution. Tell us how Bolton's case fits in.
1: Yeah, so certainly cases against former FBI Director James Comey and New York State Attorney General Letitia James are great examples of cases that have prompted those accusations of politically motivated charges. But experts I spoke to say this Bolton case is an outlier. Here's Stacey Young, a former DOJ attorney. She is now the executive director and founder of Justice Connection, an organization of former DOJ staffers. She says that the public likely has some doubts just given how the DOJ is perceived right now.
3: After seeing DOJ leadership repeatedly bow to President Trump's orders to prosecute his enemies, it's hard for the public to separate this case from the vindictive and selective prosecutions we've seen that do violate the Constitution.
2: But Jacqueline, mishandling classified documents is a pretty serious offense, right?
1: Yeah, that's right, and that's important to remember. Bolton had been working in the federal government since the 1980s. Federal prosecutors say he knew how to handle classified, knew that his actions were wrong, and did it anyway. Bolton was working on a book called The Room Where It Happened, although Bolton says the book didn't actually have any classified info in it. And here's Stacey Young again.
3: Individuals who do engage in this kind of misconduct should be prosecuted harshly.
1: There's been a couple of high-profile cases in recent years over classified documents, like President Trump's. In 2020, the FBI found boxes of classified information in multiple rooms at Trump's Mar-a-Lago home. That case against him was eventually thrown out. And President Joe Biden was found to have roughly a couple dozen classified documents from his time as vice president and senator. The papers are found at his home in Delaware and in an office in Washington, D.C.
2: Now, those two presidents avoided punishment, but what comes next in Bolton's case?
1: Well, under the conditions of the plea agreement, Bolton is still looking at paying a more than $2 million fine and some time in prison, but that's still all up to the judge. We won't know until Bolton's sentencing hearing in October.
2: NPR's Jacqueline Diaz, thank you.
1: Thank you.
4: British Prime Minister Keir Starmer resigned this week. Next month, his center-left Labour Party will choose his successor. NPR's Lauren Freyer has this profile of the frontrunner, a man who has been shaped by England's north-south divide.
5: Andy Burnham was born and raised in northern England, but went to the generally more posh south for college, studied literature at Cambridge, where Professor John Mullen recalls him wearing a soccer jersey to class.
6: And I think that might be quite common on the streets of northwest England, but it's not necessarily a common thing in a Cambridge college.
5: It was an early example, Mullen told the Times of London, of the working class identity that would come to define Burnham the politician. Elected to Parliament at age 31, he served as sports minister and gave this speech on the 20th anniversary of the 1989 Hillsborough disaster.
7: The 96 fellow football supporters who died will never be forgotten.
5: When soccer fans were crushed in an overcrowded northern stadium. And then blamed for their own deaths, accused of being hooligans.
8: You know, they were treated so badly. And he was one of the first politicians to really listen.
5: Historian Charlotte Wildman says Burnham launched a government inquiry that found police failures were to blame at Hillsborough and helped change a stereotype.
8: Particularly northern working class men were demonised, they were accused of being violent, aggressive, criminal, and that was a very entrenched stereotype.
5: Burnham then ran for the leadership of his centre-left Labour Party, nominated by his friend Keir Starmer. But he lost twice and retreated north to Manchester, the birthplace of the working class in the Industrial Revolution. As mayor there, he sought to change the city's stereotype with a program of
8: regeneration, of almost like marketing and branding. You know, Manchester used to have such a negative image and, you know, it was so associated with urban decay.
5: Nowadays,
9: it's kind of become a cliche. Manchester's this skyline of construction cranes, but it's really true. I'm standing near this canal area, formerly warehouses, industrial space, and there's now an art center.

0: and there are glass skyscrapers. Looks more like Dubai than England.
1: Manchester is the fastest growing city in the country. Burnham gets credit, though.
2: You know, those cranes and that economic development, we were already on that trajectory, you know, as he started out as the mayor.
1: Rose Marley worked as one of Burnham's advisors, though they first met on Manchester's famous indie music scene. Marley recalls Burnham's transformation from a buttoned-up MP to a DJ.
2: He started wearing his trainers and his T-shirts and started DJing, so he pretty much became, you know, a full-on Mancunian within weeks, really.
1: By day, Burnham reversed the privatization of buses and got the central government to hand cities more power over things like education and housing. In local politics, he became a national figure, especially during COVID.
3: A particular press conference that he gave during the pandemic in 2020.
1: Yoshi Herman founded the local Manchester news site, The Mill. He recalls how Burnham learned of a new lockdown while on live TV and lashed out, saying it would hurt blue-collar workers.
4: People too often forgotten by those in power.
1: This was under then Prime Minister Boris Johnson's often confusing health guidance. And Burnham...
3: He expressed the sense of helplessness, a feeling that perhaps the government didn't really understand what it was like to be in a place like Manchester. He really identified himself as a different type of politician in this country. And I think without that moment, he wouldn't be sort of going into Downing Street in the next few weeks.
1: Burnham is one of Britain's most popular politicians. He may win back some working class voters who've deserted Labour for the far right. But he'll also face the same challenges as Starmer. Low national growth, high energy prices, pressure to ramp up defence, and a certain rather volatile ally across the Atlantic.
3: Andy Burnham's someone who really likes to have affirmation. I don't know what lengths he will go to make sure Donald Trump is not truth socialing about him in the middle of the night, because he won't like that. He will be more hurt by that, I think, than someone like Keir Starmer.
1: Governing a country rather than a city is something Britain's next prime minister may have to get used to. Lauren Freyer, NPR News, Manchester, England.

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1: Catching up with Connie Donlan, executive director of the Berwick Arts Association, was a joy because prior to her nonprofit taking shape, Connie always believed bringing people together should always include a splash of color. Connie Donlan takes the story from here.
2: I walked through this ugly alley every day to go to work, and I thought, why does this alley have to be so dingy and ugly? And I started talking to artists. I said, well, how would you feel if I get permission for you to paint on this wall? You know, family friendly and positive is what I'm looking for. And the artists just started to deliver designs. And so I got permission and we started painting the wall.
1: Is the original mural still there?
2: Euclid Alley is still painted. A lot of original work is still there from 2010, 16 years later, and a little touch up in some areas. Overall, they're the original pieces that were there.
1: About how many artists are represented in that inaugural endeavor?
2: There's over 21 different artists in that alley, and it just made it a little brighter inspiration to walk to work with some color in your face rather than a dingy wall that looked unloved.
1: I'm just kind of curious to find out, though, when did you decide this really should be something that should be supported, not only by the community, but by maybe a foundation or other people who appreciate works of art?
2: I did the grassroots thing for 11 years, and I believed in art, and I loved the inspiration that I got when working on the artwork with people. So we had several other projects, like Sponsors Park, the Bervon Pool, asking anyone to come and paint. So it was kind of a paint by number. We put a design up on the wall, provided paint and brushes, and everybody came out to do it. There was an incredible energy around bringing people together like that. People that wouldn't necessarily be talking to each other, standing next to each other, from a church group to Brian, our one artist, had tattoos on his forehead. And I was like, these two people would probably not have ever met. To have a common ground, like we're creating something together. And I'm getting goosebumps right now because it makes it so very soul-filling to have created that environment.
1: How do you feel knowing that an idea has grown into such a wonderful organization, bringing all these different people together?
2: I feel very proud to have brought people together around art. I really do believe that it's a common ground and that breaks down barriers. It's really just about people coming together and having a piece of artwork to look at for many, many years later is a great outcome. Berwick had its ups and downs. I feel very proud of the work to have our community have art in it because a lot of people thought it didn't belong there at first, and I saw it differently, and we made it happen.
1: That is your mantra, make art happen, but you can read a lot into that.
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1: Special thanks to Connie Donlan, Executive Director of the Berwick Arts Association in Columbia County. 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For WVIA's Community Connection, I'm Lisa Mazzarella.
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10: 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Here's a look at the weather for the next day or so. Isolated showers until about the middle of the night tonight, so mostly cloudy with a low in the low 60s. Tomorrow, after patchy fog in the morning, scattered showers forecast until the early afternoon. So again, we'll have mostly cloudy skies and a high in the high 70s. Tomorrow night, patchy fog and mostly cloudy with a low in the low 60s. 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
11: From NPR News, this is All Things Considered. I'm Juana Summers.
12: And I'm Scott Detrow. FX's The Bear is back for its fifth and final season. The bingeable show has followed Carmen Brizzotto, a chef who has returned to Chicago to run his dead brother Michael's failing sandwich shop, The Beef, and ultimately turn it into a fine dining establishment called The Bear. At first, he faces a skeptical crew headed by Richie Jaramovich, Michael's best friend.
13: I can handle this myself, cousin. I got this.
12: Through the course of the show, Richie has been a brash, stubborn presence in the Bear's kitchen.
13: So we are going to stick with what works, and we are going to make sure we got enough food to feed these dorks.
12: He's played by Eben Moss-Bachrach. And when I spoke to the actor, I started by being honest. Though Richie has now become my favorite character over four seasons, I hated him at first. So I asked Moss-Bachrach what he thought of Richie's journey over the course of the last few seasons.
13: I mean, when I read the first couple of scripts, I didn't find him particularly unlikable. I found him as a man that lacked impulse control and was, I don't know, a bit histrionic and loud.
14: Because I don't like this at all.
13: I said, it's fine. Chef Carmen uses power phrases because he's a baby replicant who's not self-actualized, which is maybe why he repeatedly referred to me as a loser.
15: Richie, I apologize.
13: No, it's all good. I don't need your apology. He was someone who was in the throes of grief, mourning his best friend, his son, you know, Mike Brizzotto. Son, I'm S-U-N, not S-O-N. And I didn't think that he was going to rub people the wrong way as much as he seemed to have. But I was happy that people have really found this heart, because he's a man with a very unprotected heart. I think he's got a really strong code. He's a very loyal man. He's a wonderful father. He's just struggling, as we all do.
15: Yeah.
12: He doesn't fully fix, but he works on so many of those flaws, and he gets so much more vulnerable and open as the show goes.
13: Yeah, I agree. In that second season, when he goes to that fine dining establishment and sort of becomes inspired by that work. But I couldn't live with myself if I let this beautiful family leave Chicago without sampling one of my personal favorite dishes, Pequod's deep dish.
16: No. Oh, you did not hear me say that.
17: God, you all are wonderful.
13: No, stop it. You're wonderful. And that victory and that sort of opening of the window has been really inspirational to so many people. I mean, I don't want to be cheesy, but I mean, every single day since that episode has come out, I talk to so many people. I'm really kind of in awe of the reach of this thing and the reach of this character that I play, that his journey.
12: A lot of us last saw Richie in a pretty interesting place, that standalone episode that you co-wrote that episode.
13: I did. Yeah, John Bernthal and I wrote that episode.
12: This popped up in between seasons. It's a flashback. We see Richie and Mikey on a run to Gary, Indiana, that takes place before the show begins. And a lot happens and nothing happens at the same time, right? Like, they talk with each other. It's warm. It's suddenly very not warm. There's a lot going on. And of course, we have spent several seasons now really staring in the face Richie and Carmi's friendship or standoff.
13: I never thought of it before, just how sorry I am. How sorry I am, because I didn't realize how... How what? How... I didn't realize how you lost somebody too.
12: How do you think about where these two guys are seeing each other? They're both sharing this grief that's personal to them in their own different ways, and they're having to work through it together.
13: I think there's a lot of resentment there. Neither of them was able to save their brother, their cousin, Mikey, you know? And I think it's the easiest thing to do a lot of times in those situations is point the finger at somebody else. Richie's incredibly frustrated, incredibly angry and resentful with Carmen for not being there, for taking off and not checking in. But, you know, Richie learns that that actually wasn't really the case. And I think, I mean, it's hard for me to speak for Carmi. I think he seems quite resentful of the intimacy and the relationship that Richie and Mikey were able to share that Carmi could never achieve.
12: Yeah. What can you tell us about where we're going to find Richie at the beginning of season 5? Because at the end of season 4, of course, Carmi leaves the bear to him and Sydney. And I'll say it this way. At the end of that one-off episode, we are left with deep concern of what's going on with Richie. I'll just leave it there. What can you tell us about where Cousin Richie is at the beginning of the season?
13: You know, at the end of that fourth season, it seems like he gets what he's always wanted. In a way, he becomes a partner. He says, listen, I don't want to be the mayor of the St. Patrick's Day Parade or something like that. You know, he doesn't want anything symbolic. He wants to have a meaningful, real partnership with Sydney. But I think one thing that the bear does really well is that change is not always linear.
12: Mm-hmm.
13: And, you know, it's lateral. It goes backwards. One step forward, two steps back. And then there's also the classic thing of, like, you know, watch what you wish for, you know, and then you get it and it ain't what you thought it was.
12: You talked about how things aren't linear. A lot can happen at once. Nothing can happen at once. I feel like when I watch the show, the pace of things can frustrate me, and the way that things can be left unresolved for episodes and episodes or seasons at a time can frustrate me. And then I realize, like, well, that's real life. What have you learned about just the complicated ways that the bear puts plots together as an actor?
13: I can find it frustrating a little bit times when I watch the show. I'm like, oh, come on, let's get to the next thing already.
12: Fix your problems.
13: But, yeah. Stop talking. Just do it. But I think it is, like you say, it is a reflection of life and the messiness and the, you know, storytelling on TV and in movies can be very convenient and fit nicely into acts. And that can be very satisfying to a viewer who's trying to make sense out of a chaotic world. But at the same time, that can be deceptive and not really emblematic of what all of our messy lives are like.
12: Yeah. What are you going to miss the most about it?
13: I'm going to miss the people that I work with. I'm going to miss Chicago, which has been such an endlessly kind and generous place to make the show. I'm going to miss playing this guy. I'm going to miss Richie. I feel like I'm more civilized, and I mean that in the not necessarily in a good way. I don't yell at people all the time. You know, I'm not as fully expressed. You know, I was raised in New England. I self-censor myself, and it's been really freeing and fun to play somebody that just kind of lets it rip on all, you know.
12: I can see that.
13: It's a pleasure to play that.
12: From your point of view, do you think fans of the show are going to be satisfied with the ending?
13: I'm really proud of the season. I'm proud of the ending. I think it ends on its own terms. It feels right to me. It feels true to the bear. It feels true to the beef. I think endings are really, really hard, and I hope, fingers crossed, I believe that this ending is a pretty special one.
12: The good news is nobody ever has the problem with an ending of a beloved TV show.
13: Oh, no. Yeah, exactly. No one ever has anything.
12: It's a very chill process.
13: But I can't say, it wasn't a dream. You know, the whole thing was not a dream.
12: That's Evan Moss Bachrach, who plays Richie on FX's The Bear. Final season is out now. Thank you so much.
13: Thank you so much. Pleasure talking to you.
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18: On a week where President Trump alienated allies, he made it clear what he wants more than anything else.
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18: Scott Detrow.
19: And I'm Juana Summers. Ahead, a close look at civilian deaths in the West Bank.
20: We have seen that impunity is a given. There is no accountability for violence by Israeli settlers or by the IDF.
18: And Egypt and Iran's soccer federations raised concerns about their match in Seattle being designated as a pride event.
19: We'll talk to people in the city's queer community about the tension.
21: You belong here because soccer, it only needs a ball. Everyone is welcome on the field.
18: Those stories and more are coming up after this newscast.
22: Live from NPR News in Washington, I'm Ryland Barton. The U.S. military says it struck Iran today in response to a drone attack on a ship that President Trump says violated the ceasefire. Trump called the drone attack a foolish violation of the agreement. Yesterday, the British military said a vessel was hit by a projectile off the coast of Oman. The development comes as the U.S. and Iran work to negotiate a permanent end to the war. President Trump is making what he calls communism central to his messaging ahead of the midterms. He's applying the label to Democratic Socialist candidates who are not communists and who have scored wins in recent elections. NPR's Danielle Kurtzleben reports.
23: Trump spoke at the Conservative Faith and Freedom Coalition's policy conference, where he cast the need to defeat further left Dems in stark terms.
24: These are not social Democrats. These are hardcore godless communists. They're godless communists. All communists are godless. They don't believe in God. This is the most serious threat to our country since its existence, in my opinion.
23: He also called communists animals, for whom assassination is a, quote, important element of their ideology. Trump has been applying the communist label to New York City Mayor Zoran Mamdani and to candidates representing the left flank of the party, some of whom align themselves with the Democratic Socialists of America. Danielle Kurtzleben, NPR News, The White House.
22: President Trump's critic and former national security advisor John Bolton pleaded guilty today for mishandling classified information. NPR's Jacqueline Diaz has more.
25: Wearing a dark suit and speaking clearly to a federal judge, Bolton entered his guilty plea. He was indicted back in October for 18 counts related to mishandling classified information. Federal prosecutors alleged that during his time as Trump's national security advisor, Bolton took copious notes of his daily meetings. Those notes included classified details. He then sent those notes to two family members. As part of his plea deal, Bolton confessed to one count of retaining national security information, and he's expected to pay a fine. But his exact sentence won't be known until his hearing in October. Jacqueline Diaz, NPR News.
22: A federal judge declared a mistrial in the arson case against the man accused of sparking the deadly 2025 Palisades fire in Los Angeles. Jurors deadlocked on three federal charges against 29-year-old Jonathan Rindernecht. One of the jurors, who only identified herself as Serena, spoke to Fox News.
26: It makes me sad as an American, like, that, you know, we couldn't come to a conclusion. And I mean, honestly, wish I could come back and do it, you know, because I wish we could have came to a conclusion.
22: The judge said that 10 jurors were set on a not guilty verdict and two others were determined to convict. Rinderknecht's defense attorney says the vote count indicates that his client is innocent, but prosecutors said the evidence remains strong. The judge ordered the arson suspect remain detained pending a retrial to begin on October 19th. U.S. stock indexes ticked down today. This is NPR News from Washington.
10: And this is WVIA News. I'm Boris Krauchenyuk. Several Pennsylvania counties are dealing with measles outbreaks. As Katie Knoll reports for WVIA, experts say vaccination is the best protection against the highly contagious virus.
0: There have been more than 70 measles cases reported throughout the state so far this year, and most of them are in central Pennsylvania. Lancaster, with over 40 cases, and Lebanon, with 20, lead the state in diagnoses. Pennsylvania Secretary of Health Deborah Bogan says the best way to protect yourself against measles is to get the MMR vaccine. She says it also prevents the disease from spreading throughout the community.
1: For many, many years, we didn't have measles in our communities, and that was because we had community immunity, so it protects the people who can't be vaccinated.
0: The CDC says one dose is around 93% effective at preventing the airborne illness. Two doses brings it up to 97% effective. Bogan says people should talk to their healthcare providers if they have any questions. Symptoms of measles can include a rash, fever, cough, and runny nose. In Harrisburg, I'm Katie Knoll.
10: The State House has passed the data center development bill that Governor Josh Shapiro pitched in his state budget proposal, even as some officials want to remove existing state tax breaks for the centers. The so-called grid plan offers incentives to data center builders if they follow transparency and resource use guidelines. But House Republican Scott Barger says companies like Google and Microsoft can ignore those incentives and build as they wish.
2: We need either a bigger carrot or a bigger stick here, because I'm looking up the revenue of some of the biggest hyperscaler developers, and they throw around money equal to our state budget, annual budget, like it's chump change.
10: The bill is now before the Republican-controlled state Senate. 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
19: 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I'm Juana Summers.
18: And I'm Scott Detrow. Earlier this week, President Trump was sitting in the Oval Office with NATO Secretary General Mark Rutte. Trump repeated some things that he said frequently, that he's frustrated with NATO, that he wants more from U.S. allies abroad. And then he put it very clearly.
6: I just want loyalty. You know, we're so loyal to them.
18: Loyalty. In that moment, Trump was talking about the war with Iran, but the statement rings true across the president's political dealings. NPR senior political correspondent Tamara Keith and congressional reporter Sam Greenglass join me now to talk about it. Hi to both of you.
7: Hello.
27: Hey, Scott.
18: Tam, I want to start with you. Is it safe to say that loyalty is more than just a passing request for President Trump?
7: Yeah, I mean, this is a key Trump feature going back at least to the very first days of his first term. I remember being in the blue room at the White House the Sunday after the inauguration when Trump drew in James Comey for a hug-like handshake.
18: An unwanted one from Comey's perspective.
7: Correct. And Comey was FBI director at the time. And by his account, Trump then had him over for dinner and told him, quote, "I need loyalty. I expect loyalty." Comey didn't agree to it. And we all know how this story ends. Comey got fired, became a vocal Trump critic, and is now being prosecuted by Trump's Justice Department for a social media post of seashells. When it comes to Trump, it's almost like there is a new enemy born every day. He demands ultimate loyalty, and by that he means obedience. And he turns on people quickly and fiercely.
18: And Sam, that seemed to be the case in Congress lately. I mean, this was quite a week there.
27: Yeah, I mean, Trump has this expectation that Congress should do what he wants, and when they don't,
4: Trump sees us not as a function of having a co-equal branch of government, but as disloyalty. You know, for example, the reality is that there are not enough votes to pass this elections bill Trump wants, the Save America Act, but he keeps torching Republican lawmakers anyway in personal terms. And then after a few Senate Republicans helped advance an Iran War Powers resolution this week, Trump lashed out at them over lunch, getting into this heated argument with Senator Bill Cassidy of Louisiana.
8: The president said something negative about me. I perceived it as attempting to bully me from asking a question that I think the American people need to know. And so at that point, it began to escalate.
4: What Cassidy's alluding to is that his loyalty is to his constituents. I should note, though, that Cassidy will be leaving Congress soon. Trump backed a primary challenger against him over Cassidy's vote to convict the president after January 6th. Maybe the ultimate show of disloyalty for Trump.
9: I mean, measuring it by that term, I guess. I mean, these are all examples where Trump demands loyalty from other people. Is this just a one-way street?
7: It's always transactional, like you heard in that clip about NATO allies. You do what I want, give me your loyalty, I'll be loyal to you, to a point. Mm-hmm. Back in May, I went to Indiana to cover state Senate primaries where Trump was trying to take out incumbents who had voted against a redistricting plan he wanted. These are all Republican state senators who made a decision based on what they thought was best for their local districts. At the time, I asked State Senator Jim Buck about this phenomenon.
11: It gives you the impression loyalty only goes one way. But I worked my fanny off for our president in 16, 20, and 24.
7: But Buck ended up losing his primary. The incumbents were squashed by the Trump political machine. Seven were up for re-election, and only two survived their primaries.
9: How clear is this transactional relationship to most Republican lawmakers?
7: Trump says it out loud, explicitly. I want to play you something that he said in the Oval Office recently to Alabama Senator Katie Britt. But truly, you could sub in any name here.
12: I hope she always remains loyal to me so I can continue to support her. I would hate to go against her. That will never happen, Katie, right?
7: He's joking, but he's not. It's a pattern.
4: But, you know, maybe the best example of loyalty only going so far is Marjorie Taylor Greene. This is from a press conference shortly before she resigned from Congress.
13: I gave him my loyalty for free. I fought for him for the policies and for America first. And he called me a traitor.
4: And then there's also Texas Republican Senator John Cornyn. He was pretty darn loyal, but Trump backed a primary challenger against him anyway, and Cornyn lost.
9: What's the best way to think about the practical impact of this environment where a demand for loyalty is also a threat?
4: Well, in many cases, it has meant that Congress is unwilling to push back on the president. Now, there are some signs that that is changing somewhat. As Trump targets supposedly disloyal incumbents like Cassidy and Cornyn, they've become more emboldened on their way out the door, and that can create headaches on key votes for the president's own agenda. In some cases, Trump is also making endorsements on loyalty, not electability, and so it could affect the midterms, too.
9: I think we're coming up on 10 years since Trump got the Republican nomination in 2016, a question people have had all along. If Trump's loyalty is so fickle, why do lawmakers keep doing what he wants?
7: Because he makes it so painful if they don't. And because they do keep falling in line, Trump's demands for loyalty are reshaping the Republican Party in ways that could last long after he's out of office.
9: That is NPR senior political correspondent Tamara Keith, along with congressional reporter Sam Greenglass. Thanks to both of you.
7: You're welcome.
4: You're welcome.
19: The United Nations says Israeli settlers and the Israeli military are operating with what it calls impunity in the occupied West Bank.
20: We have seen that impunity is a given. There is no accountability for violence by Israeli settlers or by the IDF.
19: Ajith Sunghe heads the UN Human Rights Office for the Palestinian Territory. He says more than 1,000 Palestinians have been killed there since October 2023, including 200 children. NPR's Ruth Sherlock met one bereaved Palestinian family that feels it has no path to justice.
17: Through winding alleyways of the historic quarter of Nablus City, we reach the home of the Al-Shami family. We're welcomed inside an old stone courtyard and into a bedroom where 21-year-old Ragid Al-Shami holds her newborn baby boy, Yaman, just 10 days old.
27: He is so beautiful.
17: Al-Shami's mother, Fatia, brings her herbal teas and helps her care for the baby. but this is a time of profound loss. Beside the bed is a large photo portrait of Alshami with her husband, Naif Samaro. He has just been killed, shot dead by Israeli soldiers the day before Alshami gave birth to this first baby of theirs. I never imagined it would turn out this way, that I would lose Naif, Alshami says, still in shock. With Alshami exhausted and in pain still from her C-section, her mother, Fatia, takes over the conversation. Naif was so excited for the baby's arrival, Fatia says. He brought toys, clothes, a beautiful cot. On that day, on May 3rd, he was at work in Nablus's old city, and he was about to go to the hospital. It was their baby's due date. When Israeli soldiers raided the area, there was shooting, Fatia explains. The family converged on the very same hospital that Samaro and his wife had been heading to for the birth of their child. Samaro's body arrived there in an ambulance, lifeless. Alshami, overwhelmed with grief, was taken to the maternity ward to be monitored. Per Muslim custom, Samaro needed to be laid to rest quickly, and in a few short hours, his body was being taken to be buried. Held by her mother and sisters, Alshami walked down to the hospital morgue to say goodbye to her husband.
14: She talked to him and told him she would take care of their son. She said, "I'll raise him to be proud of you and to know you."
17: The following day, Alshami gave birth to their child. The Israeli military told NPR that during an operation in Nablus, Palestinians had thrown rocks at the soldiers, who responded with what the military called crowd dispersal measures, and later with live fire. Fatia says in Nablus, teenage boys do throw rocks at soldiers, but she says her son-in-law had nothing to do with that.
14: He was older, a father, trying to build a home and a life. He was on his way to the hospital for the birth of his child. Why would he throw himself into a catastrophe like that?
17: The military did not answer NPR's request for information about Samaro specifically and whether an inquiry was being opened. Alshami and her family aren't focused on finding justice for Samaro's death through the courts because it feels so out of reach. Everyone knows we're living under occupation, Alshami says. Their family has always tried to keep away from the violence, focusing on their jobs and living their lives as best they can. We asked Hassan Daglas, the governor of Nablus, what legal recourse the family could have. What law? Daglas asks. Since the Hamas-led attack on Israel from Gaza in October 2023 and the Gaza War, Israeli army raids into Palestinian cities and settler attacks in the occupied West Bank have dramatically increased. And the Israeli rights group Yesh Din says it's not documented a single conviction of an Israeli soldier for the killing of a Palestinian in the West Bank since October 2023. Daglas calls it killing for free. The military, he says, have become partners in settler attacks, aiding and protecting the settlers that have forced thousands of Palestinians from their homes to take land. Daglas says Israeli military courts are not independent. How can there be justice for a grain of wheat in a court whose judges are chickens, he asks. The Israeli military did not answer NPR's request for a response to the claims that there is no accountability for violence committed against Palestinians in the occupied West Bank. Ruth Sherlock, NPR News, Nablus.

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6: Good afternoon. 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We may have some isolated showers this evening, and before the middle of the night, the low temperature overnight should be in the low 60s. Tomorrow, scattered showers before the early afternoon, then a slight chance of rain. You could see patchy fog if you wake up early. Otherwise, mostly cloudy with a high in the high 70s. On Saturday night, patchy fog, otherwise mostly cloudy with a low in the low 60s. 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
0: 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I'm Scott Detrow.
8: And I'm Juana Summers. In Los Angeles, a mistrial was declared today in the arson trial of the man accused of causing last year's deadly Palisades fire. That fire killed 12 people and destroyed almost 7,000 structures. It was one of the worst wildfires in California history. Steve Futterman has been reporting on the trial, and he joins us now from just outside the federal courthouse in downtown L.A. Hi there.
9: Hi, Juana.
8: Steve, just start by giving us some background on this trial and what led to the mistrial.
9: Well, today's mistrial came after a trial that had been going on for a bit more than 2 weeks. The jury said it was deadlocked, divided 10 to 2 in favor of a not guilty verdict. Now, from the start, there were two very different sides to this case. The prosecution placed Jonathan Rinderknecht, a 30-year-old Uber driver, at the site of an earlier fire, which the prosecution said eventually became the Palisades fire, almost exactly at the precise moment it began, just past midnight on January 1st last year. And the prosecutors described Rinderknecht as being troubled, angry with the world, trying to get back at society, and they made a point using conversations he had on ChatGPT.
8: What did you hear from the defense?
9: Well, the defense repeatedly said there simply wasn't enough evidence. It also suggested that when the fire began, remember, just after midnight, January 1st, people were setting off fireworks, and they said that was the likely reason it started. After the mistrial was declared today, defense attorney Steve Haney accused the government of trying to find someone to blame.
10: You know, they need a scapegoat, and they picked on the convenient loner Uber driver that they did nothing but engage in character assassination for 2.5 weeks.
9: Now, the chief federal prosecutor at the U.S. Attorney's Office here in L.A. immediately issued a statement after the mistrial that his office plans to retry the case. He says the evidence is strong.
8: Talk about the decision to retry this case, even though the vast majority of jurors were in favor of an acquittal.
9: Yeah, they were, and 10 to 2 in favor of acquittal is quite overwhelming. But former federal prosecutor Lori Levinson is not totally surprised. She says this is a high-profile case, and the prosecution, she says, can now fine-tune its presentation for the retrial.
11: And that's because they've already seen the nature of the defense attack on their case. They can either go back and try to find more evidence, or figure out a way to present it more convincingly.
12: Steve, I understand that you heard from one of these jurors afterwards. What did you hear? Did you get any insight into their deliberations?
9: Yes, well, one of the jurors did come out to speak with reporters outside the courthouse. Her name is Serena, juror number 4. She did not want to give her last name. She was part of the group that voted not guilty. She says she was very bothered by the prosecution's repeated use of those ChatGPT conversations.
13: I'll be the first to say, this is embarrassing. I use ChatGPT, so I got really, sad, and I talk to ChatGPT all the time, so that was made me angry that they were putting his character down for just being human.
9: And she also said from the very start of deliberations, Juana, that the majority of jurors were voting not guilty.
12: Steve, what happens next?
9: Well, the judge has already set October 19th for the start of the retrial. Meanwhile, Rinderknecht will remain in custody. His defense team wanted to find a way to allow him to be released. The prosecution argued, calling him a flight risk, and the judge agreed with the government.
12: Steve Futterman reporting from the federal courthouse in Los Angeles. Thank you.
9: Thank you, Juana.
0: God and E.T. are having a moment, sort of. First, there was the release of the so-called UFO files by the Trump administration in May, which sparked a wide range of reactions from religious Americans. Then there was a new blockbuster summer movie, Disclosure Day, where extraterrestrial life is presented as a direct threat to religious belief. It turns out religions have been thinking about aliens for centuries, and they have some surprising theories. To tell us more, I'm joined by Jack Jenkins from Religion News Service. Hey, Jack.
14: Hey, how you doing?
0: I mean, it seems like a lot of people, apparently including film director Steven Spielberg, believe the existence of aliens would cause people to lose or at least deeply question their religious beliefs.
14: Yeah, so obviously if aliens were revealed to the world today, that would be a huge deal for everyone. Mm-hmm. But it turns out faith leaders have been thinking about extraterrestrial life for longer than you'd think. In the early 15th century, a German Catholic cardinal was already insisting on the prospect of life living around other stars. And back in the early 1700s, Puritan clergyman Cotton Mather was postulating that God was so great that life simply must exist elsewhere. Then there was this surge of religious discourse around aliens in the 20th century, particularly during the space race, and you had rabbis writing in the 1960s that Jewish texts have pointed to the existence of other worlds for centuries.
0: This is interesting, but I mean, isn't it fair to say, though, that the existence of sentient life elsewhere would raise some pretty big religious questions?
14: Oh, absolutely. In fact, a big question for Christians is, if intelligent aliens exist, did Jesus die for their sins too? What if aliens all have their own alien Jesus? It's a whole thing. But some religious traditions have arguably always embraced aliens. Indiana University professor Paul Guchar, who is actually publishing a book this year called Faith in Space, told me that Ellen G. White, one of the founders of the Seventh-day Adventist tradition, actually wrote about aliens extensively back in the 1800s.
15: One of her takes was, the Earth is the only fallen planet. There is life elsewhere, but none of it fell, okay? Only Earth. And so Earth was the only planet Jesus needed to die on to redeem humanity.
14: Guchar went on to explain that according to White's theology, aliens are watching Earth in this sort of giant cosmic amphitheater, and we function as a sort of, as he put it, visual aid to the entire universe, teaching aliens about God's mercy.
0: I mean, given all of this, is it fair to say that a lot of religious people are fairly willing to accept aliens?
14: Well, a few years ago, Pew Research polled Americans of all faiths, and they found that people who are more religious are less likely than Americans who aren't affiliated with the faith tradition to believe intelligent life exists on other planets. But more than half of Protestants and Catholics still said that their best guess is that intelligent life is out there. And among faith groups that polled, the only outlier really was white evangelicals, only around 40% of whom assume intelligent life exists. But there are pretty notable exceptions to that, too. Representative Tim Burchett of Tennessee is one of the most vocal believers in UFOs in Congress, and he also happens to be an evangelical Christian, and he told me he sees evidence of UFOs in Scripture.
16: First chapter of Ezekiel, he saw the wheel, and the wheel at that time was the most technologically advanced mechanized item that they had, and he described basically what I would say a traditional flying saucer.
14: I reached out to Burchett about those ideas more recently, and he's actually articulated it again as these new UFO files have come out.
0: We've talked about a lot of different religious beliefs here and a lot of different people within them, so obviously there's a wide variety of beliefs. I mean, the one other thing that's been in the headlines recently, didn't Vice President J.D. Vance recently claim that he thinks UFOs are actually demons?
14: Yeah, that's a pretty controversial belief, actually, particularly within Catholicism, which is Vice President Vance's faith. The idea got a lot of attention also after news broke earlier this month that Cardinal Robert McElroy, who oversees the Archdiocese of Washington, D.C., had removed a local exorcist. McElroy cited the exorcist's claims that UFOs are demons as part of the reason for his removal, saying such statements were, quote, gravely undermine, end quote, church teaching. So yes, there's a pretty wide spectrum of beliefs out there.
0: That is Jack Jenkins of Religion News Service. Jack, I think that's the first time the concept of an alien Jesus has been discussed on All Things Considered. Thank you so much for your reporting on this.
14: Thanks for having me.

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0: 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I'm Juana Summers.
3: And I'm Scott Detrow. Ahead, we'll explore another song that defines America.
0: Nina Simone's civil rights anthem, I Wish I Knew How It Feels to Be Free.
4: She's full of rage and she's full of pain and she's also got this fire in her belly. And there's no way not to experience this and have your mind changed.
3: First News.
5: Live from NPR News in Culver City, California, I'm Dwayne Brown. President Trump has nominated a new deputy secretary for the Department of Health and Human Services. NPR's Selena Simmons-Duffin reports he's already been running daily operations at HHS.
6: Chris Klump is 45 years old, a health entrepreneur who started in the Trump administration running Medicare. He earned Trump's praise for his work negotiating with drug companies and was promoted in February to the secretary's office at HHS. Since then, he has been functionally in charge of the $2 trillion agency as HHS Secretary Robert F. Kennedy Jr. travels the country promoting Trump's agenda. On Thursday, Trump posted on social media that he has nominated Klump to be deputy secretary at HHS. Several members of the Senate Finance Committee, which will have to confirm Klump, are Republicans who lost their primaries after Trump backed their opponents, which could affect Klump's chances. Selena Simmons-Duffin, NPR News.
5: A key panel in New York City has voted to freeze rents for about a million rent-stabilized apartments in the city. David Brand from member station WNYC reports that this fulfills one of the mayor's campaign pledges.
7: The New York City Rent Guidelines Board approved a two-year rent freeze for tenants in rent-stabilized apartments. It's the first time the board has voted for a two-year freeze. It will keep rents flat for about 40% of the city's housing stock. Mamdani appointed six of the board's nine members. He called the vote an historic victory for renters. Tenants celebrated the decision, but landlord groups immediately criticized the vote. They say they need higher rents to offset their own growing expenses, including insurance, fuel, and labor costs. The board raised rents by 3% last year. For NPR News, I'm David Brand in New York.
5: The number of people killed from back-to-back earthquakes in Venezuela has now topped 920, with more than 51,000 still missing. This is NPR.
8: And this is WVIA Radio, and this is the news. We told you yesterday that Lackawanna County Commissioner Chris Chermak plans to temporarily leave his airport board seat because he's a candidate to become the Wilkes-Barre-Scranton International Airport's new executive director. Fellow County Commissioner Tom Welby says the commissioners will find someone to temporarily replace Chermak. Welby said that today, and they'll replace somebody until the job selection process is over. He hopes to get that done at the next commissioner meeting on Wednesday. But another commissioner, Bill Gaughan, said he doesn't like that idea. A board member because of a conflict of interest, it isn't necessary. Welby says it is. Without a temporary board member, the county would only have board members and less three board members would only have two board members and less influence in choosing a new executive director. Coming up this Sunday on WVIA.org, it's the second year of the Pennsylvania School Report Card. WVIA education reporter Sarah Hofius-Hall says the story examines test scores throughout the state to see how students have fared in the years following the learning losses of the COVID-19 pandemic.
9: This year, I found that about a third of the school districts are at proficiency levels at or above where they were in math compared to pre-pandemic. But when it comes to English language arts, you know, literacy, reading, only 4 of 500 school districts are either at the same or a higher level.
8: She was speaking to WVIA's Sarah Cinto on Morning Edition. This year's Pennsylvania School Report Card focuses on literacy. Look for the story online Sunday at WVIA.org. 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
3: 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I'm Scott Detrow.
13: And I'm Juana Summers. The death toll from Venezuela's devastating earthquakes continues to climb, with the government currently confirming at least 900 people have been killed, more than 3,000 people injured. Rescue teams from around the world are joining the search for survivors as hospitals struggle to cope and the military takes control of one of the hardest hit regions. And in neighboring Colombia, home to the largest Venezuelan diaspora, communities are rallying to send aid. Manuel Rueda is at a community center in Bogota, where Venezuelans are gathering supplies for people back home. Hi there.
14: Hey there.
13: So it sounds pretty busy where you are, and I want to talk about the assistance being offered. But before we do, I want to ask, what do we know about the ongoing rescue efforts in Venezuela?

So it's a slow rescue effort because of the lack of capabilities that the Venezuelan government has for a disaster like this. Mm-hmm. They've been relying heavily on teams from other countries, rescue workers and rescue equipment from other countries coming in as well. And one of the problems is that the airport in La Guaira, the city that has been hardest hit by the earthquake, is damaged. The runway, one of the runways is damaged.

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1: Try to stop it before, because people are so desperate for help, because there's still many people trapped in the buildings that have collapsed, which are pretty big buildings. I mean, some of these were 10-story buildings, some of these were public housing projects. So it's still quite a chaotic situation.
2: You are at a community center in Bogota. What are you hearing from people there? What are people telling you about their loved ones?
1: Yeah, there's hundreds of people here. And what they're doing is that they're bringing non-perishable foods. They're bringing medical supplies, for example, gloves or bandages or face masks. They're even bringing clothes. Just a massive outpouring of support. They're loading a truck right now. It has six rows of wheels, so it's a pretty big truck. For the people here, you know, this is a very personal tragedy. This is what Mariana Godoy, one of the volunteers here, told me.
3: Lamentablemente anoche no pudo llegar a su casa porque tuvo grietas de magnitud.
1: So she's saying she has a relative who's a doctor in Caracas who couldn't stay in his apartment after the earthquake because the building was sustained structural damage. So this doctor has been sleeping with his family in his office in a clinic because he just can't go back home. So what, you know, aid groups are expecting is a lot of homeless people in the following days, sleeping outside, sleeping in parks. And that's why, you know, these efforts to take goods for basic survival, the clothes, the drinking water, the food, that's why these things are important, because the Venezuelan government doesn't have the capacity to supply all of those things on its own.
2: And how does Venezuela's broader economic and political crisis affect the emergency response and recovery happening on the ground?
1: Well, you know, hospitals in Venezuela have been in very bad shape for the past 10 years. Venezuela is a country where if you need a surgery, you have to bring your own supplies for the doctors to do it. So this is going to be, they're going to need a lot of help boosting the hospital system now with so many people coming into emergency rooms. And they're also going to need help with their finances. Venezuela has a foreign debt of about $240 billion, which is twice of its annual GDP. So they're going to need help from banks to roll over some of that debt so that they can spend their income that comes from oil mostly, on rebuilding the country. They're also going to have to set up favorable conditions for companies and governments to help with the rebuilding process.
2: Manuel Rueda in Bogota, Colombia, thanks so much.
1: Absolutely.
4: Seattle is hosting its fourth World Cup match today as part of June's Pride Month celebrations. Local organizers have designated the Pride match to celebrate the LGBTQ community. But the match is between Egypt and Iran, two countries where people can face criminal punishment for homosexuality. Casey Martin from KUOW in Seattle talked to some soccer fans who plan to show up with pride and a bit of protest.
5: In case you were wondering what it's like to run a sports bar in a city hosting the World Cup, Jen Barnes says,
6: very, very, very busy.
5: So packed, in fact, we had to stand on the street outside to talk. Barnes runs Rough and Tumble in Seattle, a bar dedicated to women's sports on all the big screens. And this month, it's all about pride. Rainbow and trans pride flags hang from the ceiling. Though, in a bar like this, in a city like this, Barnes says those flags are up all year round.
6: It is reflective of not just what we want our city to be, but also who we are.
5: Seattle is buzzing right now with festivities from Pride Month and the World Cup. Those will combine Friday for what local organizers are calling the Pride Match. There will be commemorative scarves and posters designed by local queer artists available at the stadium where the game is played and also online. And some pre-existing Pride events have been combined with watch parties around the city. The one hiccup is that the two governments of the countries playing on Friday might not love all the rainbow flags in Seattle this month. Both Egypt and Iran have laws that criminally punish homosexuality. Now, queer soccer fans in Seattle say they're ready to show up outside the stadium and be loud and proud about their identity.
7: We're not going to be in the game. Those tickets are crazy-ass expensive. But we will be around the stadium participating.
5: Nick Nowicki was at the bar with some friends a few days before the Pride match.
7: Seattle's going to come out surrounding the stadium. It's important for the country to see that. And to bring back some of

0: the protest nature behind Pride.
1: The idea to designate Friday as the Pride match came from the local organizing group in Seattle, not FIFA. That decision was made before Iran and Egypt were chosen to play the game, and FIFA says the countries were chosen at random. When the governments of Iran and Egypt heard about it last year, they both protested. But FIFA says it's a host city decision. Pride flags and signs will be allowed into the stadium as long as they meet the size requirements. Some queer soccer fans say it's tricky to know how to feel about the game. Chris Bacchus says he doesn't blame the soccer team for the government's policies.
2: I hope we welcome the teams to the field so that we don't do what has been done to us in their countries where we're saying you don't belong here.
1: He says the point of Pride is inclusion.
2: You belong here because soccer, it only needs a ball. Everyone is welcome on the field.
1: When people from all over the world tune in to watch on Friday, they won't just be seeing Seattle's skyline and stadiums, Bacchus says. They'll see what the city really values.
2: We're not a marginal part of the community. We are the community. We are integrated into the fabric of Seattle.
1: Bar owner Jen Barnes says she expects Pride to be on full display on Friday. That maybe could send a message to Egypt and Iran.
3: Rainbow outfits and flags and hats and joy, and that every single one of the individuals who's watching feels safe and celebrated.
1: Friday's match in Seattle kicks off at 8 p.m. local time. For NPR News, I'm Casey Martin in Seattle.

0: You're listening to All Things Considered from NPR News. Each week, a guest draws a card from NPR's Wildcard deck and answers a big question about their life. After 24 years in the WWE ring, John Cena retired from professional wrestling last year. But he's not slowing down. His latest movie is a Netflix comedy about family bonds called Little Brother.
1: This story, for me, looking through my lens, is I'm a big believer in you choose your family. And love isn't just simply granted because you have the same last name.
0: Cena spoke with host Rachel Martin about the things that have given him perspective in life.
2: Have your feelings about death changed over time?
1: Yes, I will die. And I think about that often. And I never, you know what? I always used to say it out loud, like as a young person, like, oh, I'm not ever going to make it till I'm 40. Or if I make it till I'm 40, I've overstayed my welcome. That was just cannon fodder to do things that were like dopamine hits.
2: Yeah.
1: Now my perspective has changed that we all die. We are all going to die. And it gives me gratitude towards the now. It makes me excited for things down the road. It allows me to reflect with great feelings.
2: Mm-hmm.
1: I think about my mortality often. And I encourage folks to do more of that, and not from a morbid sense, from a factual sense.
2: Yeah.
1: We all think we got all the time in the world. And I think when you realize you don't, it helps you appreciate the time you have, at least from my perspective.
2: Yeah, for sure. Same. I wanted to ask you about your involvement with the Make-A-Wish Foundation.
1: Sure.
2: First of all, you have like the Guinness World Record or something of most Make-A-Wish visits. I mean, it's really incredible, John, the amount of time that you've given to kids who are having a hard struggle. And I imagine some of those kids who you have spent time with have died.
1: Mm-hmm.
2: And I wonder how that has impacted your view of living and your thoughts about dying.
1: There is not a better chin check on like how bad are my problems than to go into someone really climbing a steep hill. And when that person is like a young person, to see them so full of joy and excitement and hope, even with that steep climb, it has made a world of difference in my life, even when I didn't understand why it was making a world of difference.
2: What do you mean?
1: I think at a younger age, I very much appreciated always being involved with Make-A-Wish.
2: Mm-hmm.
1: It was only as I began to truly lean into mortality, I would say last decade, that it really had a profound impact on we do have a select amount of time, and that's beyond our control, period. Mm-hmm. And you can still have joy, and you can still have excitement, and you can still be curious, and you can still have an imagination, and you can be grateful for all those things.
0: You can watch the full conversation with John Cena on YouTube or the NPR app by searching for NPR Wildcard. His new film, Little Brother, is streaming on Netflix.
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7: 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Here's a look at the weather for the next day or so. Isolated showers until about the middle of the night tonight, so mostly cloudy with a low in the low 60s. Tomorrow, after patchy fog in the morning, scattered showers forecast until the early afternoon. So again, we'll have mostly cloudy skies and a high in the high 70s. Tomorrow night, patchy fog and mostly cloudy with a low in the low 60s. 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
8: From NPR News, this is All Things Considered. I'm Juana Summers.
4: And I'm Scott Detrow. Even as the Supreme Court heads into the announcement of its final and hugely important opinions next week, there are reverberations from this week's announcements, including Justice Samuel Alito's public rebuke of his colleague, Justice Sonia Sotomayor. NPR legal affairs correspondent Nina Totenberg reports.
9: Covering the Supreme Court is a bit like covering the Kremlin. What goes on behind the red velvet curtains is largely unknown to us. But sometimes, unexpectedly, the curtains are metaphorically pulled back for those of us in the courtroom to see. One of those moments came this week when conservative Justice Alito summarized from the bench three very important opinions that he authored for the six-justice conservative majority. Alito, unlike most of his colleagues, doesn't spend much time on these summaries, and it's rare that a justice has three big opinions to announce. But hey, it's almost the end of the term, and there are a lot of big cases still outstanding. So the first case he announced came and went. Alito then moved on to a second case. This one tests whether migrants may apply for asylum in the U.S. by going to one of several ports of entry along the U.S.-Mexican border and presenting themselves for admission. Alito's opinion ruled in favor of the Trump administration's policy of refusing all such applicants by blocking them at the border. It was also a policy adopted at one time by the Obama administration until it was blocked by the lower courts. After Alito finished his summary of the opinion, he paused, at which point Justice Sotomayor read a summary of her contrary views in dissent. When she finished, however, Justice Alito did not move on to the announcement of his third opinion. Instead, he did something that nobody in the press corps ever remembers happening before. Looking much as if he had just bitten into a lemon, Alito said, quote, "There is much that I would have added to my bench statement had I known there would be a dissent read." And he then went on to a short, extemporaneous rebuttal. What caused the hissy fit? Did Sotomayor really fail to tell him she would have an oral dissent? That really would have been a breach of the court's practices. A justice typically notifies the Chief Justice and the author of the majority opinion, usually in writing, if there's to be an oral dissent. Today, in response to an inquiry from NPR, came this terse statement from the court's public information office. It reads, quote, "Justice Alito was notified in advance by Justice Sotomayor's chambers that she would be reading a dissent from the bench. It was a misunderstanding on Justice Alito's part." Nina Totenberg, NPR News, Washington.
10: For this 250th anniversary year of the United States, pianist Laura Downs is on the road exploring the nation's history through song. For her latest stop, she traveled to Tryon, North Carolina, to talk with Pulitzer Prize-winning author Salamisha Tillett about the subject of her upcoming biography. On a bright sunny day, when the birds were singing, they met at the birth home of singer, pianist, and civil rights activist Nina Simone. And their conversation focused on one Nina Simone song.
11: I wish I knew how it would feel to be free.
12: I keep going back to this song, I Wish I Knew How It Would Feel to Be Free, because for me it really is like a personal statement of liberation.
11: I wish I could say all the things that should say.
12: For me, it's been very important to look at her legacy. I think for you too, because we were talking about your journey from academia to writer to like protagonist and freedom of self-expression.
13: She's a lot of different things at different moments in my own artistic and political journey. The song is also a way of kind of marking the civil rights movement, right? Because Billy Taylor writes the song in 1963 mm-hmm. as an instrumental
12: right.
13: for his daughter.

0: that's like a really beautiful gift for your child. She represents the possibilities mm-hmm. of this battle. This is the generation that you're actually fighting for, to have freedoms that you didn't experience in your own childhood.
1: It's very interesting now, you know, I'm moving around the country and I'm doing this big project that is considering 250 years of American history through yeah. music, and I'm working with all these young people and I'm learning that they don't know anymore who Nina Simone is. So then I have the challenge of explaining her, and I find that the only way I can do that is say, here, watch.
2: Wish I knew how it would feel to be free.
1: I played for them the video of Nina singing I Wish I Knew How It Would Feel to Be Free. It's Montreux, 1976. And it's a crazy performance. She's full of rage and she's full of pain. And she's also got this fire in her belly. And there's no way not to experience this and have your mind changed.

0: And so what I love about this song, it's a really up-tempo song. And in many ways, it's a song that's about lament, though. So the wish fulfillment is freedom, but you haven't experienced it yourself. Mm-hmm. So I wish I knew how it feels to be free. But the song itself is so upbeat that you actually feel like you're experiencing some sense of it as you're listening to it. So it's just a lot of complications.
1: That's what I'm talking about. All of those emotions that coexist, I think that's what those kids were responding to.
0: Yeah.
1: It's not just, I wish I knew how it would feel to be free. It's, I wish I could give all the love that's in my heart. It's like, I am not allowed to be fully myself.
2: Yeah. I know how it feels to be free.
0: Also, I'm just thinking in their immediate frame of reference, like an artist like Kendrick Lamar or Bad Bunny. Like, to me, listening to these artists, very different genres than the many that Nina Simone inhabited, but you can see that they're kind of like figuring out a way to use their political sensibilities and their musical message, right? Like, so they are like descendants of someone like Nina Simone.
1: Absolutely.
0: Right?
3: Hail Mary. Jesus and Joseph, the great American flag is wrapped and dragged with explosives.
1: I'm having this feeling right now. We're sitting in this house, and this house is so beautiful, and the walls are this pale blue, and the floors are old. And I'm just thinking about history and the preservation of it, and I'm just feeling this gratitude that Nina completely captured her world in her music, and then she gives it to us, and I can give it to these kids in a middle school classroom.
0: Yeah, and to think that what you're celebrating, the 250 through the life of a black girl from the segregated South, is pretty amazing.
1: It's very meaningful to me that we're having this conversation in the physical space where that childhood started.
4: Laura Downs is a pianist. She's collecting conversations across the country, like this one with Salamisha Tillett in America's 250th anniversary year.
5: Like I'm

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5: In Los Angeles, I'm Kai Rizdahl. It is Friday today. Finally, this one is the 26th of June. Good as always to have you along, everybody. The economy this week was a little bit data and a little bit vibes. So we're going to do both, and we're going to do it with Catherine Rampell from MS Now, also Greg Ipp at the Wall Street Journal. Hey, you two.
6: Hey, Kai.
7: Hey, Kai.
5: Greg Ipp, you get to go first, and we're going to start with data. The big ones, of course, this week, PCE came in at 4.1%, not great. GDP came in at 2.1%, acceptable. You get the first whack at making sense of it. Go.
6: Okay, let's start with that inflation number. Now, that 4.1% inflation number looks pretty bad, but we know that it was somewhat inflated by the price of gasoline. But we also know that the price of gasoline has come down in the last few weeks. So it's probable that inflation will be lower in coming months, but not that much lower. It's still running around 3% based on this particular measure, which is a little too high for the Federal Reserve. So you have a new Fed Chairman, Kevin Warsh. He's had one meeting where they kept rates steady. And now there's a lot of chit-chat that, hey, they may actually have to raise rates, which would be quite ironic since President Trump appoints Warsh, hoping he would cut rates.
5: That would be one word for it. Yeah,
6: ironic. Ironic, yes. I think Trump might have a different word for it. That said, I think it's everybody needs to sort of like take a deep breath. We have a few more months, I think, before we have a real picture of what the underlying inflation trend is. I think some of the tariff effects are fading. Some of the stuff going on inflation looks a little weird. Maybe it's related to the demand for memory chips and computers.
5: Yeah.
6: So I don't think there's any rush to raise rates. And at the same time, as you say, with the economy growing around 2% a year, which is quite decent, and no sign that the job market is collapsing, I don't see a great need to cut rates either.
5: Catherine Rempel, I would like to introduce you to a little friend of mine called Core Inflation. It is still well above where the Federal Reserve wants it to be. Austin Goolsbee said on this program, the president of the Chicago Fed said on this program on Monday, that, you know, inflation is trickling into and becoming sticky in services. So it's not just oil and gas, right?
7: Yeah, it's not just oil and gas. Oil and gas are the biggest drivers of the headline numbers. But yes, core inflation is when you strip out energy and food. And even with those things excluded, the core, the rest of the index, right, essentially, the core inflation rate is still above the Fed's target, has been above the Fed's target for what, like 5 years now?
5: Yeah.
7: Something like that.
5: And before that, it was below it. So, you know, I mean, come on.
7: Yeah. Before that, the Fed suggested that, you know, that they were not so worried about it consistently below it. And they wanted to work their way through greater expectations, I should say, I guess, for full employment, you know, that they could be willing to go easy in terms of monetary policy for longer because they were much less worried about where inflation was going. We're in a different state of the world now. I think it is increasingly likely that Kevin Warsh is going to have to preside over incoming, you know, new higher interest rates. Markets seem to think so. And Donald Trump, clearly not happy about it. Yeah. Earlier this week, he, sort of torpedoed a bipartisan housing bill and said in his comments, who needs a housing bill when what really matters for getting housing prices down is lower rates. Why doesn't the Fed cut the rates? So if I were Kevin Warsh, I would be feeling a little nervous right now, given how Trump has behaved toward a previous Fed chair appointee who did not cut rates as much as he wanted.
5: Who none of us in this room need to name. Okay, Greg, yeah. we now turn to the vibes portion of this conversation. And let's pick up on Kevin Warsh's mood and the general sort of feeling out there that money's about to get more expensive. AI is spending money hand over fist. We're going to talk about that in a little while and with Stephanie Hughes. What's your sense of the vibes?
6: So this is a good week to talk about vibes because there were two very important vibes in the markets, but they kind of cut in opposite directions. The first vibe goes to artificial intelligence, AI. Mm-hmm. Now, we all know there's been this AI boom. It's been going on for years. It's one of the reasons the stock market's been so strong. But this week, we saw growing signs of nervousness that maybe it's too strong. People were saying, oh, my gosh, look, OpenAI is going to delay their IPO. SpaceX's stock price is down, and they're issuing all these new bonds to borrow more money.
5: Yep.
6: And Apple is raising prices because memory chips are so expensive. And so some of the air is coming out of that AI boom or bubble, if you want.
5: Sorry to interrupt. Do you really think so? Because if you look at Mike, not that this is a stock picking show, but if you look at Micron Technologies the other day, they blew the doors off their earnings.
6: Well, they did, but that wasn't enough to pull the whole stock market up. Now, if I were a stock market guru, which I'm not, I might say that when the earnings are good and the stock prices don't react well, that's kind of a bad sign. But what I think for the purposes of our show and our listeners, what matters is, does this tell us that the AI boom itself is about to run aground? And we just don't have any evidence of that. We don't see signs of the demand for AI slackening or the investment in AI infrastructure going down, and that would be good for the economy. Now, the other vibe, very quickly, is the price of oil coming down a lot because of, you know, calm, you know, such as it is in the Strait of Hormuz. And that should, before long, lead to much lower gasoline, which is already below $4 a gallon. So that's kind of pushing in a positive direction. Although that said, Kai, I have to say I'm surprised that when gasoline went as high as it did, it didn't really shatter the mood of the economy that much. So maybe I shouldn't be so optimistic about what happens when it comes down.
5: Well, hold on, because maybe you should. I don't know. But Catherine, this one goes to you, and it goes to consumer sentiment, which came in today up a little bit, but it's still low. Consumers are cranky, but they're still spending. I mean, the vibe, my read of the vibe is people are really cranky, and they're pulling money out of savings and accumulating credit card debt, but they are still spending and driving this economy.
7: Yeah, I basically agree with that. I would say that the vibes of the economy are extremely negative just in the sense of consumer sentiment. being abysmal. I mean, being lower than it was during the deepest depths yep. of the great financial crisis and the great recession and all of that. Worse. I don't know if it's worse than it was during the pandemic in the most recent imprint, but it certainly has been. So, you know, on paper, the fundamentals of the economy would not seem to justify that level of sourness. In terms of attitudes about the economy or how people say that they are experiencing the economy. But people are clearly frustrated. You know, some of this is that we should take it with a grain of salt. Yeah. People are answering these questions with a little bit of a partisan lens in how they look at things. And that's been a problem for interpreting consumer sentiment data for a while. But people seem real mad. kind of regardless of how good or bad the economy is, which makes me wonder how mad will they be if the economy actually does go into a recession. I should say when the economy eventually goes into a recession, it eventually which is will, hopefully no time soon.
5: Yeah, just a question of proximity. Catherine Rampell, you can get her at The Bulwark, also MS Now. Greg Ip at The Wall Street Journal. Thanks, you two.
6: Thanks very much, Guy.
5: Have a nice weekend. Wall Street Today. Traders ended things to the downside. Details, numbers, you know the drill.

0: I know it seems like forever ago, but we did a story on Monday, as I alluded to a minute ago, about AI and its inflationary undertones. Data center spending, chip demand, you can connect the dots as well as I can. And sure enough, yesterday, Microsoft and Apple said prices for Xboxes and some MacBooks and iPads are going up. Here's the Apple statement. The rapid expansion of AI data centers has created an extraordinary surge in demand for memory and storage. We have never seen, Apple said, a component price increase this much this quickly. Small comfort, I know, if you're in the market for a new gizmo now, but as Marketplace's Stephanie Hughes reports, expectations are that AI is going to boost productivity and thus actually ease inflation eventually.
1: Say you're a lawyer and you handle about 5 cases at once.
2: I don't know. I'm not a lawyer, so I don't know the exact numbers.
1: Alan Detmeister is an economist with the bank UBS. But he's imagining a time when AI will let you, the lawyer, become more productive and handle, say, 10 cases at a time.
2: So what do? You probably lower your price a little bit.
1: Pushing down inflation. Detmeister says that lower prices mean more people can afford to hire you, and you're making more money because you've doubled your workload.
2: So in this case, everybody wins.
1: This kind of rosy scenario depends on workers using artificial intelligence. And the adoption of these tools in the workplace has been gradual, says Gil Luria with the investment firm D.A. Davidson.
3: Part of it is that if somebody used an AI tool to try to do work 2 years ago, they probably didn't get a great result. And so some people got discouraged and they may not be trying anymore.
1: It's also not clear exactly how productive AI will make us or when. Tech historian Margaret O'Meara at the University of Washington says we can learn from the advent of the digital age in the last century.
4: Sort of similar to now, there was a lot of heralding the internet as this extraordinary and transformative technology. And by the end of the 1990s, it wasn't quite delivering on all those promises.
1: But the internet has turned out to be kind of a big deal. And the same could be true for artificial intelligence. It could make a whole lot of things cheaper, but it might take a minute or two. I'm Stephanie Hughes from Marketplace.

0: Hey, so here's a thought. What if rising healthcare costs weren't, you know, inevitable? Well, there's a labor union on the East Coast. It counts nearly 200,000 doormen and cleaners and food service workers in its membership that is showing it is possible to offer good healthcare and save money at the same time. Alex Olgan has the details.
1: The $40 Alfreda Simpkins used to shell out for every doctor's visit, she now spends on her grandkids.
2: They like to go to the arcade.
1: The 68-year-old grandmother is a porter at a Long Island apartment building. She keeps the lobby and hallways clean and takes out the trash.
2: At least I could take that and we could spend a day and we have memories, and that's priceless.
1: Simpkins saves $40 per visit. Her union, 32BJ, expects to save $46 million this year alone. Claire Brockbank, who runs 32BJ's health fund, says the savings come from a simple idea: take back control from the insurer.
3: We have to change the dynamics of healthcare, fundamentally.
1: There are two ways to lower healthcare costs: send patients to less expensive hospitals and negotiate better prices. Brockbank says the union's insurer stood in the way of both, so the union went directly to Northwell Health, a 28-hospital system across New York and Connecticut, and negotiated its own deal. Brockbank says the union is now paying about half as much as before. Members can still get care elsewhere, but Brockbank is trying to make Northwell the obvious choice.
3: We give them economic incentives, but we do give them choice. And so we removed the copays for all the Northwell docs as an added incentive.
1: For the Northwell Health System, the appeal is less administrative rigmarole and more predictable payments. Nick Stefanisi runs the arm of Northwell that works directly with employers. He says Northwell spends a lot of money just to get insurers to pay for surgeries and visits.
4: It's expensive. The health system has thousands of employees whose job all day, every day is to work to get the health system paid for the care that they've already delivered.
1: Northwell has these arrangements with 70 companies covering about 300,000 patients. So they still deal with traditional insurers for the vast majority of their patients. But Stefanisi is bullish that these direct contracts will continue to grow.
4: We're not yet anywhere close to a majority. We will be one day. I am confident that we are on the trajectory.
1: Other big hospitals like Henry Ford in Michigan and Savrill in Indiana have done similar deals. Elizabeth Mitchell leads the Purchaser Business Group on Health, which represents large employers. She says those that have been doing these direct contracts for years see savings between 10 and 30%.
5: And I think you're going to see more and more of this because employers cannot continually absorb double-digit increases year after year, and they're not looking to push more cost-sharing onto their employees.
1: Mitchell says these arrangements typically only work for large companies with people all in the same city, and she warns they can be a big lift to set up. 32BJ's Brockbank says that's why she's sharing exactly how the union did it.
3: We do believe that a rising tide lifts all boats. I don't think I've ever felt so strongly that we're in this sea change as I do right now.
1: The question is, will union members find the lower-priced care at Northwell enticing enough to switch doctors? I'm Alex Olgan for Marketplace.

0: Coming up,
1: analog cameras and vinyl records.
0: What's old is new again, but first, sure, why not? Let's do the numbers. Dow Industrial's down 44 points today, about a 10%, 51,876. The NASDAQ slipped 60 points, about a quarter percent, 25,297. The S&P 500 dipped 3 points, basically flat there, ended things at 73 and 54. For the week, the 5 days gone by, the Dow 0.6% to the good. The NASDAQ went the other way, down 4.6%. S&P 500 decreased 2% on the nose. Apple, which plummeted yesterday after announcing those product price increases, gained back 0.3%. Today, chipmaker Micron, which, as I said, had a huge rally earlier this week after the earnings report, gave back 0.6% of it today. Microsoft closed at a 52-week low yesterday, by the by, increased 0.5%. Bonds up, yield on the 10-year T-note, thus down 4.37%. 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
4: 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We may have some isolated showers this evening and before the middle of the night. The low temperature overnight should be in the low 60s. Tomorrow, scattered showers before the early afternoon, then a slight chance of rain. You could see patchy fog if you wake up early. Otherwise, mostly cloudy with a high in the high 70s. On Saturday night, patchy fog, otherwise mostly cloudy with a low in the low 60s. 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
0: This is Marketplace. I'm Kai Rizdahl. It happens every now and then. You look around and you just have too much stuff, or you decide you can't take the clutter anymore, so you have a garage sale. Happens every weekend all over the country. But as Ava White reports now from Alaska Public Media, garage sales up there are a bit different, made more so by the high and rising cost of living.
5: It's a Saturday morning in June, and Grace Peterson is kneeling on a tarp, digging through a mountain of clothes in a backyard on the city's west side.
6: We love to do the Saturday mornings and just stop by and, like, check out garage sales.
5: Peterson is stuffing fuzzy overalls and button-up shirts into a brown paper bag. At this sale, shoppers can fill it for as much as it'll hold for $10. Her bag is overflowing. Garage sale signs are directing shoppers to a tucked-away neighborhood with nearly a dozen homes with items for sale, littered on lawns and driveways. Power tools, hunting and fishing gear, a kid selling pink lemonade in small red plastic cups. Peterson says she doesn't normally set money aside for clothes shopping because she can't afford to.
6: My husband and I make a combined salary more than my parents ever did when I was growing up, and I felt like my parents were so much more comfortable and struggled way less than we do.
5: If Peterson were to buy this bag of clothes new, she expects it'd set her back a couple $100. Peterson calls herself a big thrifter and says she's always looking for ways to get more bang for her buck, but it's not easy.
6: I'd say at least 50% off means a good deal, right? But it's crazy how easy it is to just spend, like, even at places like this or thrift stores, you, like, feel the hit if you go crazy there, too.
5: In cities around the country every summer, homeowners declutter and earn some extra cash while shoppers swarm in hunting for deals on the stuff that catches their eyes. Each August, one massive sale stretches from Alabama to Michigan along U.S. Route 127. Josh Randall, a spokesperson for what's called the 127-yard sale, says this event brings an economic burst to rural communities across more than 600 miles.
7: The whole idea was to kind of draw people off of some of the big routes that go through the areas to get that traffic and just to have people experience what they might not usually ever see. And so even to this day, this almost the entire route is still very rural.
5: Back in Anchorage, Alaska, Elgin Dobbins is dealing change for a pet feeder he just sold for $5.
8: $10.
9: Perfect. And there's 20. Have a
8: Thank
9: great
8: you.
9: Day.
8: You too. Enjoy.
5: Dobbins is selling knickknacks and household items along with more than 30 other residents at Mountain City Church. Everything he's selling was donated by community members, and he donates all proceeds to charity.
8: We usually take whatever they offer us. People say, well, how much? I said, how much you want to donate? So it's just something to get people in. And everything we make is gravy because everything's donated.
5: Dobbins says the annual sale brings in a lot of traffic, especially on somewhat sunny days like today. Alaska's short summer creates a highly concentrated window of garage sales. Samantha Rupert lists roughly 30 of them in and around Anchorage on a spreadsheet she created. She threw her own neighborhood-wide sale in early June and says dozens of her neighbors joined in. She says doing it this way draws more shoppers.
10: So if people know that there's going to be multiple homes, they're more likely to take the time out of their day if they know that it's not just a one-and-done.
5: Rupert says she made about $1,800 during the two-day sale. Along with earning the money, she also met some of her neighbors for the first time.
10: I could tell that they really craved connection and wanted to connect and know who I was, and I wanted to know who they were too, because I've seen them drive by for years and years right around the cul-de-sac, and we never talked before. So now whenever they drive by, it's a little bit different.
5: Rupert plans to arrange another neighborhood-wide garage sale next summer and says neighbors are already lining up to be both buyers and sellers. In Anchorage, Alaska, I'm Ava White for Marketplace.

0: I'll caveat the setup for this next item by saying please consult your own financial advisor. But one investment you might consider making if you like to follow trends could be in a match company, a matchbook company technically, because sales of retro-style matchbooks are up 75% in each of the last 3 years. It seems they've become collectibles. Matthew Kronsberg wrote about it in Bloomberg the other day. Welcome to the program. Good to have you on.
1: Thanks for having me.
0: So who is it that is collecting all of these matchbooks?
1: It is largely Gen Z and millennials, which is very different than what I remember growing up when it was my grandparents that collected them.
0: Yeah. Yes, exactly. They also, by the way, our grandparents probably had ashtrays on the kitchen counter and all around the house. This does not necessarily correlate to a rise in smoking among Gen Z, right?
1: No, that was our first thought.
0: Yeah.
1: And as we looked into it, we realized there is not really a jump in smoking. In fact, it's the opposite among adults.
0: So what's the deal? Why are these folks collecting all these matchbooks?
1: Part of it is it's the same thing that is driving these younger generations to use analog cameras and vinyl records. They are trying to find ways of existing that are not connected to the digital world all the time. And so matches are just a physical memento from an evening out that feels more tangible than just a bunch of pictures on their phone's camera roll.
0: Which I get, and which makes a lot of sense. It also has to be said, and there are some great pictures of matchbooks in this article. There's some savvy marketing going on here, too.
1: Oh, yeah. And they are, it's the interesting thing to me is that restaurants and bars have been investing both a great deal of time and thought and money into creating these really beautiful keepsakes for their customers.
0: I learned a new word in this piece, by the way, filuminists. Am I getting that right?
1: I sure hope so. I've not been able to pronounce it correctly once.
0: So are you a collector?
1: I've always had some around, but yeah, you know, it's been so long since I had seen any place offering them, and I never really had a need for them. So I never thought to collect them until I started seeing these really beautiful examples like what they had at Wild Cherry in the West Village. And these matches, so the matchbook itself is glossy black and it has a little window cut into the front where you can actually see the match stems. And on the stems themselves are printed symbols like you would see on a slot machine.
0: Oh,
1: and
0: yeah.
1: So, you know, as you pull out a match to use it, the lineup changes. The funny thing, of course, is that they are so nice that lighting them on fire is the last thing you would want to do.
0: Yes, of course. Of course. It does occur to me, though, that the nicer they are, the more expensive they are. And you can't just keep giving them away because, look, restaurant margins are small and, you know, $10 on a gross of matchbooks isn't going to break you, but it adds up.
1: It definitely does. And the range can be extreme. You know, the little ones that you see on the counter at a convenience store, those can be just a few cents each. But ones like at Wild Cherry, and this depends a great deal on how many you order and how elaborate they get.
0: Yeah.
1: But they can come in at a dollar or more, you know, up to close to $2.
0: Oh, yeah.
1: For one of them, which is why, you know, they tend to be a little bit careful about handing them out.
0: Yeah, I get that. Matthew Kronsberg, Bloomberg, Matchbooks. Great story. Thanks a lot, Matt. I appreciate it.
1: Thanks for having me.

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1: This final note on the way out today, maybe you heard this earlier this week, but it is worth a quick mention ahead of the opening bell on Monday. Alphabet is going to replace Verizon in the Dow Jones Industrial Average. The definition of the word industrial there, obviously changing as the economy does too. Our theme music was composed by BJ Lederman. Marketplace's executive producer is Nancy Fargali. Joanne Griffith is the chief content officer. Neil Scarborough is the vice president and general manager. And I'm Kai Rizdal. Have yourselves a great weekend, everybody. We'll see you back here on Monday, all right?
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0: This decision specifically affects Haitians and Syrians. And what this decision does is it opens the ability for the administration to unwind TPS whole scale.
1: I'm Natalie Kitroev. That's coming up on The Daily from The New York Times.
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4: Good evening, this is WVIA News, and I'm Boris Krauchenyuk. The Anthracite Heritage Foundation and King's College will dedicate a new monument inside the Miners' Memorial in Wilkes-Barre on Saturday. WVIA Sarah Hofius Hall has details.
5: In 1907, Pittston resident Thomas Huntley helped rescue a fellow mine worker from a cave-in. Daniel Thomas of Scranton died trying to save two others from suffocation in 1916. Amadeo Pincotti, a Pittston miner, helped rescue those trapped by floodwaters during the Knox mine disaster in 1959. Those names, along with 37 others etched in black marble, symbolize the dangers of mining anthracite coal and the heroism that happened deep underground. The new monument at the Miners' Memorial in downtown Wilkes-Barre honors 40 recipients of the prestigious Carnegie Medal. The medal is given to those who risk death or serious physical injury while attempting to save the life of another.
6: Well, anthracite took a huge, huge human toll.
5: That's Professor Robert Wolensky of King's College and the Anthracite Heritage Foundation. He says 35,000 men and boys died in Northeast Pennsylvania mines from 1850 to 1950. Tucked behind a fence on Public Square in Wilkes-Barre, the open-air tribute to miners sometimes goes unnoticed. The memorial serves as solace in a busy downtown. Cars pass, birds chirp, farmers set up for the weekly market across the street. The new marble, etched with the names of the 40 men, reflects the morning light. Reporting from Wilkes-Barre, I'm Sarah Hofius Hall, WVIA News.
4: More on that story at WVIA.org. Coming up this Sunday on WVIA.org, it's the second year of the Pennsylvania School Report Card. Sarah Hofius Hall, who's also our education reporter, says the story examines test scores throughout the state to see how students have fared in the years following the learning losses of the COVID-19 pandemic.
7: This year, I found that about a third of the school districts are at proficiency levels at or above where they were in math compared to pre-pandemic. But when it comes to English language arts, you know, literacy, reading, only 4 of 500 school districts are either at the same or a higher level.
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9: This is Asian View from NHK World Japan. I'm Yoshi Ogasawara. Hong Kong police have arrested two booksellers. They're accused of selling seditious titles aimed at stoking hatred against the government. Police say a woman and a man in their 30s were arrested on Wednesday on suspicion of violating the Safeguarding National Security Ordinance. Hong Kong media reports identified one of them as Letitia Wong, who runs the pro-democracy Hunter Bookstore. The reports also said items being sold at the store included a biography of Jimmy Lai, the founder of the Apple Daily newspaper. The publication was known for its critical coverage of the government. A Singapore-based think tank is warning that parts of Southeast Asia face a high risk of severe haze for the remainder of the year. It cites forest fires as a major factor. The Singapore Institute of International Affairs says Brunei, Indonesia, Malaysia, and Singapore could see hazardous haze caused largely by forest fires and slash-and-burn farming. The report says the El Nino climate phenomenon is expected to bring hotter and drier conditions, raising the risks of fires. The report says some people may expand their farmlands through further use of fire. Japan's Emperor Naruhito and Empress Masako are returning home after making official visits to the Netherlands and Belgium. The Emperor and Empress stayed in castles used as royal retreats until the start of official events to deepen their relationships with the kings and queens of the respective countries. Emperor Naruhito told reporters on Wednesday that he wants to express his sincere gratitude for the very warm welcome the imperial couple received from people everywhere they went. This is NHK World Japan.
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1: From the New York Times, I'm Natalie Kitroev. This is The Daily. In two polarized 6-3 decisions on Thursday, the Supreme Court delivered big wins for President Trump's immigration agenda, closing off yet another path to seek legal status in the U.S. and potentially setting the stage for hundreds of thousands of people to be deported. Today, my colleague Hamed Ali-Aziz on how those rulings have given Trump new tools to reshape immigration in America. It's Friday, June 26th. Hamed, welcome back to The Daily.
0: Thank you for having me.
1: We're going to talk about the specifics of these two new decisions from the Supreme Court. One of them addresses temporary protected status, TPS, for immigrants, and the other involves claims of asylum. But before we do that, can you just start by putting these rulings into context?

0: Support is provided by the Samick Art Museum inviting the community to the making of Superwoman, joining artist Leandra Lasore in a conversation about her three-channel video work and the creative path it opened in her practice. Information at museum.bucknell.edu.
1: They try to cut back these rulings affecting hundreds of thousands of people. They were stymied by the federal courts. And so today really is a culmination of that effort in which the Supreme Court is essentially saying that this is the decision of the president and the Department of Homeland Security.
2: Okay, so if we're going to look at these rulings one by one, it sounds like we should start with the TPS order. So first, just remind us what TPS is, actually, what this case centers on.
1: Yeah, temporary protected status really is as the phrase is defined. I mean, this is a program that allows immigrants, regardless of their status, regardless of whether or not they have a deportation order, the ability to be protected from deportation and have work authorization because their home country is too dangerous to deport them to. And historically, that's because of conflict, wars, or natural disasters. In those instances, the DHS secretary has just decided that this group of people will be protected from deportation.
2: Okay. And what was the challenge that the court was considering here?
1: So what happened here was really when you look back to the first Trump administration, there's been a focus amongst Trump officials to go after this program. Specifically, the concern has been that this temporary protected status program is no longer temporary, that people are on TPS for years, for decades, and it's essentially turning into, in their words, an amnesty. So you saw the first Trump administration attempt to unwind TPS for groups, including Haitians, and they were stymied by court challenges. Biden comes in. Biden totally explodes the TPS program, really expands the pools of population who could get TPS. It's really an unprecedented level of people. And so this administration, the Trump administration part two, comes in really with a focus on TPS, including it's in some of the first day executive orders. And so DHS secretary at the time, former DHS secretary Noem, unwinds TPS protections for Venezuelans, for Haitians, for most of the populations that have TPS. And so in this case, you have Haitians and Syrians who she unwinded the protections for last year. And the advocates representing these populations essentially are saying she didn't follow the right process and are pointing out all these deficiencies with the process with which she undid the protections.
2: Got it. So advocates representing those groups of migrants sue the administration saying they didn't go about the unwinding correctly. And that case ultimately makes it to the Supreme Court.
1: Yeah, exactly. And the Supreme Court in its ruling said that the decision to unwind TPS is not reviewable by the judicial branch, that judges do not have the ability to come in and stop a DHS decision unwinding TPS. In fact, this is in the power of the DHS secretary. It's in the statute. It is not reviewable by the courts.
2: Meaning, essentially, the court is saying there is no role for us here in stopping the executive branch from winding this program down. That's just not our job. It's not in the law. We can't do that.
1: Yeah, that's right.
2: So you called this a pretty big win for the administration. How? Like, what does this mean for them on a practical level?
1: Yeah, so this decision specifically affects Haitians and Syrians. And when it comes to Haitians, there's more than 300,000 Haitians who have TPS. Syrians, it's around 6,000 or 7,000. But really what this decision does is it opens the ability for the administration to unwind TPS whole scale. And we have multiple decisions coming down the road. We have decision that the DHS secretary will have to make on TPS for Salvadorans, for Ukrainians. For Salvadorans, that's more than 100,000 people. For Ukrainians, that's more than 100,000 people. There are other court

0: cases right now involving TPS in the lower courts, thousands of those people. So really, you're starting to think about a pretty broad group of people who could suddenly lose status and who could potentially become targets for ICE.
1: Essentially, you have the situation in which the Trump administration may now be able to go one by one through these populations and remove protections for them.
0: Yeah, and it could also really allow the administration to boost their deportation numbers because it opens up these individuals for potential removal from the United States. But it also has some downstream effects as well. There is a belief that TPS and these types of programs incentivize people to cross into the country illegally. And one of the administration's goals has been to show this picture of the United States as not a place where people who are in the country illegally can comfortably live. And so this is just another facet of that approach, which is you are not going to have the ability to be protected from deportation, to work legally, and to be safe from an ICE officer coming to your door, arresting you and placing you in a detention cell. They've sent the picture that if you cross into the country illegally, not only will you likely be turned back, but even if you are able to make it into the United States, your life is going to be very uncomfortable. You're not going to have the same type of ability to stay in the country indefinitely and make a life for yourself.
1: But just to inhabit the other side of this issue, the immigration advocates who challenged the administration on their efforts to unwind these programs, their contention, right, is that these programs are worth keeping because they are humanitarian efforts. They protect people who otherwise would be living in really dangerous countries. And keeping them around is part of what makes America what it is.
0: Yeah, the whole idea here, ultimately, when it comes to TPS, is that we can't deport these people to their home country because their home country is in some state of crisis. Either there was an earthquake or some intense natural disaster, or there's war and conflict. I mean, you look at Haiti, which has been in turmoil for years now with issues with government, with protection of people, of policing, of all kinds of intense conflict, as our colleagues here have covered really extensively. And so the idea of deporting Haitians there and protecting them from that deportation, for these advocates, they felt like it was incredibly important because you'd be sending people to definite danger. And so that's the whole idea behind the program. But those types of arguments really fall on deaf ears with this administration. I believe at one point, Stephen Miller, when somebody brought up the idea that in one of these cases, this was saving people from being sent to a conflict zone, he said that that was a large part of the globe. So should we bring in everybody from across the globe? Is that what we should be doing? So that's their perspective. It doesn't really move them, this idea that there's conflict or natural disasters and we can't deport people to those countries.
1: You started to explore this, Hamid, but beyond just how hard it is potentially going to be for people to go back to their home countries in some cases, what are the practical implications of removing groups of this size? Is it even possible? And what would it look like?
0: Yeah, I mean, they are not at a point where they could look at a population of 500,000 people who lose status, for example, in a given month and be able to target those people and deport them quickly. There's a lot of bureaucracy that's involved. This population, this group of people who got TPS, they have been in constant contact with the federal government, sharing their information on where they live. They have that information. But the ability to arrest people is just one level to it. They have to have space to detain these people. They have to have planes to put these people on. And perhaps most importantly, they have to get the countries to agree to take them. They have to get travel documents for these people, and they have to get Haiti or Syria or whatever other country to agree to large-scale deportations. Now, this administration has made that a massive priority, getting countries on board and taking back their own nationals. And they are going to other countries to deport so-called third country nationals, so people not from that country. So they deported people to Eswatini, to South Sudan, to Cameroon, who were from countries across the globe. So that's certainly their priority, but a lot is really in the way right now of them being able to act on this population and quickly deport them.
1: So there are a lot of practical obstacles standing in their way. So if they are able to get to a point where these removals really do start happening, just talk about the potential impact of that in the United States. I mean, you've said these programs have been around for a really long time. I'd imagine that means these people, in many cases, have been here for a while.
0: Yeah, and in the case of the Haitians who've had TPS, at least some of them who have had protection since 2010. And so that's a long period of time for people to build communities, to create lives for themselves, really become ingrained in the areas that they live. Some of these groups have actually pointed out how Haitians, for example, have become really a part of the healthcare and elder care industries. So that's going to have a major impact on those industries, the American economy, on these communities. And after this ruling, I think some of these people are just going to have to decide whether or not they go into the shadows and they try to avoid the government trying to find them, or they decide, as the Trump administration wants, to leave this country voluntarily. There are all kinds of downstream effects based off of this ruling.
1: Okay, so huge consequences, essentially, from this decision.
0: Yeah, definitely. And it was only one of two rulings by the Supreme Court, the second of which does not have the same type of practical effect. But it does tell us something about the Trump administration and their belief of immigration enforcement and where they plan to go on this topic.
1: When we come back, my colleague Hamid Ali-Aziz on two polarized 6-3 Supreme Court decisions that gave President Trump new power to crack down on immigration. We'll be right back.
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5: Hello there, this is WVIA Radio. Here's a look at the weather for the next day or so. Isolated showers until about the middle of the night tonight, so mostly cloudy with a low in the low 60s. Tomorrow, after patchy fog in the morning, scattered showers forecast until the early afternoon. So again, we'll have mostly cloudy skies and a high in the high 70s. Tomorrow night, patchy fog and mostly cloudy with a low in the low 60s. 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
1: This is The Daily. I'm Natalie Kitroeff. Back to my conversation with Hamid Ali-Aziz on two polarized 6-3 Supreme Court decisions that gave President Trump new power to crack down on immigration. Okay, so let's talk about that second ruling. What do we need to know about the background of this case and how the court ruled on it?
0: Yeah, so starting in 2016, the Obama administration did something called metering. What was happening was individuals were coming to port of entry, you know, the area where people cross into the United States at the southern border, and they were right at that port of entry, going up to the officers and claiming asylum. And what the Obama administration did, really on a small scale, was limit the number of people who could on any given day go up to the officers and claim asylum. The Trump administration came in 2017 and later on really expanded that practice. And so for these advocates and immigration lawyers, they were contesting the idea that the government could stop these people from attempting to claim asylum at the port of entry, that that was actually violating the law. And what the Supreme Court said today was that this whole concept with which asylum application rests on, this idea of people can claim asylum once they arrive in the United States. Well, you're not arriving in the United States if you're in Mexico.
1: Basically, the court is saying that if you come from Mexico to a port of entry, you're not entitled to claim asylum if you haven't crossed into the country at that point.
0: Yeah, that's exactly right.
1: And you said this decision would be less immediate in terms of its practical implications. What did you mean by that?
0: Well, this administration has essentially shut down the southern border.
1: So essentially, what the administration gets out of this is closing what they see as a really problematic loophole in the system. You said this was representative of where the Trump administration planned to go in its immigration strategy. Just say what you meant by that.
0: Yeah, you know, both of these decisions, the TPS decision and this border decision, are instances in which the administration is really taking advantage of immigration laws on the books, finding every nook and cranny ability to stop people from coming or try to remove them from the United States. And I think it really reflects a more meticulous approach to immigration enforcement. So, you know, we saw during phase one with Greg Bovino and Kristi Noem, this campaign in big American cities, pulling people over, arresting people and asking questions later.
1: Right.
0: And this phase two is really much more, like I said, meticulous, under the radar, subtle, but could potentially have just as much impact. And the new DHS Secretary, Mark Wayne Mullen, has been public about this idea that immigration enforcement should continue, but he just wants it to be a lot quieter. So we're not seeing those major operations. We're not seeing, for example, flights of people sent to a prison in El Salvador, 200-something people,
1: right,
0: under the Alien Enemies Act. And I think one of the benefits of a quieter approach for the administration is having the ability to cement some of these really sweeping changes, for example, to TPS or that border policy, but also when you conduct your arrests and deportations on a quieter level, then you don't have as much of a community pushback of mass protests of really essentially chaos on American streets, and you're able to effectively continue to deport people and have that same effect, but without the complications.
1: So you're saying, Hamid, that actually both things are happening at once. There is this kind of approach to dealing with the systems and the laws, and at the same time, they're still rounding people up.
0: Yeah, exactly. In recent weeks, there have been days in which more than 1,500 people, for example, have been arrested on a given day. That's a large number.
1: Wow.
0: It's just not happening with video cameras and news crews in a big American city with DHS officials really being out there. It's just happening much quieter. And this administration, with these rulings, now has the ability to target more people, to strip protections, to try to deport more people. And if anything, I think it's a real affirmation at their goals, their beliefs, their ideas, that in fact, this whole time when they've been saying that judges should not be so involved with these types of actions, that they were right, according to the Supreme Court. And I think that no doubt gives them the confidence moving forward to lean in to deportations, stripping people of protections, and to force people to leave this country if they don't have a way to remain permanently.
1: Mohammed, thank you so much.
0: Thanks for having me.
1: Hamed Ali Aziz covers the Department of Homeland Security and Immigration Policy for the New York Times.
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1: 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I'm Natalie Kitroff. 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
7: From WHYY in Philadelphia, this is Fresh Air. I'm Dave Davies. Today, we remember one of the most sought-after directors in television, James Burrows. On many now classic sitcoms, including Taxi, Frasier, Friends, Will and Grace, and Cheers, he was known for his comedic instincts, his visual style, and for insisting the comedy be believable. He co-created Cheers with writers Glenn and Les Charles.
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9: Absolutely, yeah.
8: There's no eye candy in that show. It was a smart show with jokes about Schopenhauer and Updike and Freud and Jung, and we didn't care if the audience knew who those people were.
7: Burrows directed over 1,000 sitcom episodes and 75 TV pilots that became series. Later, Justin Chang reviews the new film, The Invite. 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
10: Live from NPR News in Washington, I'm Ryland Barton. The U.S. has struck Iranian military facilities along its coast today in retaliation for Iran hitting a cargo ship the day before in the Strait of Hormuz with a drone. NPR's Tom Bowman has more.
11: The Central Command statement said American warplanes attacked Iranian missile and drone storage locations and coastal radar sites. This comes after Iran attacked a Singapore-flagged cargo ship, the Ever Lovely. Exiting the Strait of Hormuz along the Omani coast, where the U.S. has set up a pathway and cleared it of mines. Iran insists that ships can only sail through the routes it has set up closer to its coast. Nearly 3 weeks ago, U.S. forces hit similar military targets after Iran fired multiple attack drones toward the strait. Tom Bowman, NPR News.
10: And Secretary of State Marco Rubio says Israel and Lebanon have a preliminary peace deal after months of conflict between Israel and Lebanese militant group Hezbollah. Israeli Prime Minister Benjamin Netanyahu says it's a great achievement and that allows his military to remain in territory it occupied in southern Lebanon. A Hezbollah official warned of civil war. The death toll in Venezuela is climbing after two powerful earthquakes hit the country on Wednesday. Thousands of people are believed to be trapped under rubble. The Trump administration announced what appears to be its strongest disaster response since it dismantled USAID last year, as NPR's Fatma Tanis reports.
9: There's been a quiet shift in their attitude towards foreign aid in the last 10 months. The administration's created a Bureau of Disaster and Humanitarian Response in the State Department. They've hired back some of the staff that had been laid off at USAID. They're spending more money. At the same time, the administration has made it clear that it's prioritizing helping countries that are of geopolitical interest to the United States. And of course, Venezuela is one of them after the U.S. toppled its authoritarian leader, Nicolas Maduro, in January.
10: Fatma Tanis reporting. Rulings from the Supreme Court yesterday give President Trump more power to enact his immigration agenda. One decision allows the administration to move forward with revoking temporary legal status for hundreds of thousands of migrants. The other puts limits on how immigrants can claim asylum, NPR's Jimena Bustillo reports.
12: These rulings allow the government to further change the immigration system. In two separate 6-3 decisions, the conservative majority handed Trump wins for his immigration policy. The court greenlit the termination of temporary protected status for Haiti and Syria, and that means over 300,000 people could be at risk of deportation if they are not able to secure another form of legal status or leave. In another decision, the court backed a policy that allows Customs and Border Protection agents to turn away asylum seekers before they cross the U.S. border. DHS General Counsel James Percival said the decisions give the agency, quote, several more important tools to continue securing our borders. Jimena Bustillo, NPR News, Washington.
10: This is NPR News. The Texas State Board of Education is adding Bible stories as required reading. Education observers say the required reading list appears to be the first of its kind in the nation. Critics argue the titles lacked diversity and blur the separation of church and state. A group of ex-NOAA employees and volunteers have launched a new climate data website to replace one that was taken offline last year by the Trump administration. NPR's Scott Newman has more.
13: Until a year ago, climate.gov was a go-to resource for scientists, educators, farmers, and the general public to access climate data and analysis. But at the height of the DOGE cutbacks last year, it was shut down and the NOAA personnel who maintained it fired. The administration said the information was moved to other parts of the agency's website. But now three of those fired employees have created climate.us, a clone of the site to ensure that access to the information is maintained. Rebecca Lindsay heads the effort.
14: I think this information is too important and it should remain in a protected place.
13: Lindsay says the goal is to maintain current data and easily understood analysis. Scott Newman, NPR News.
10: Greece is the first nation in the world to incorporate a dedicated satellite array into its wildfire fighting system. But planners across Europe envision applying an emerging satellite architecture far beyond fire detection. Future systems are likely to support border surveillance, heat wave planning, and defense as the continent continues to be rattled by Russia's war in Ukraine and strained ties with the U.S. Major U.S. stock indexes ticked down today, even though most of the market rose after oil prices eased back. This is NPR News from Washington.
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5: 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We may have some isolated showers this evening and before the middle of the night. The low temperature overnight should be in the low 60s. Tomorrow, scattered showers before the early afternoon, then a slight chance of rain. You could see patchy fog if you wake up early. Otherwise, mostly cloudy with a high in the high 70s. On Saturday night, patchy fog, otherwise mostly cloudy with a low in the low 60s. 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
7: This is Fresh Air. I'm Dave Davies. Today we remember James Burrows, one of the most respected and sought-after directors of TV comedies. In over 5 decades, he directed more than 1,000 episodes. Episodes of Taxi, Cheers, Friends, Frasier, Will and Grace, and many other sitcoms. Burroughs died June 19th at the age of 85. A statement by the Directors Guild of America described him as an incredibly generous colleague, sharing his wisdom and warm humor with all he worked with. In a statement, his family said, Burroughs understood that great comedy was never simply about laughter. It was about humanity, connection, and truth. We're going to listen to Terry's 2006 interview with James Burroughs in a few minutes. But first, we have this appreciation by our TV critic, David Bianculli.
16: James Burroughs was born in L.A. in 1940, but didn't live there long. His family moved to New York when he was five. His father, Abe Burroughs, had written for radio and television, but found his biggest success on Broadway as a director and especially as a writer. Abe Burroughs wrote the books for the musicals Guys and Dolls, How to Succeed in Business Without Really Trying, and Can-Can. His son James became a director too, but went back to Los Angeles to do so. His big break was directing an episode of The Mary Tyler Moore Show, after which James Burroughs landed jobs directing multiple episodes of many popular sitcoms of the 1970s, including The Bob Newhart Show, The Tony Randall Show, Laverne and Shirley, and Taxi. By the time he co-created Cheers with Glenn and Les Charles in 1982, James Burroughs was considered the best sitcom director in the business, a title he maintained for decades. The reasons were obvious. James Burroughs made one of the most significant improvements to the sitcom genre since I Love Lucy popularized the three-camera format of shooting before a studio audience. Burroughs added a fourth camera, which allowed him to capture more close-ups and frame the action as naturally as he could. Burroughs was a master at setting the tone for a new series, working with young actors to shape their characters and find just the right comic flow. Over his career, he won 11 Emmy Awards and directed a staggering number of TV pilots, specifically 75. But it isn't just the quantity of premiere episodes directed by James Burroughs that's so amazing. It's the quality. He directed the introductory episodes of Taxi, Cheers, and Frasier. Not just the original 1993 Frasier, but the 2023 remake as well, 30 years later. He also directed the first episodes of The Big Bang Theory, Night Court, Wings, News Radio, Third Rock from the Sun, Dharma and Greg, Two and a Half Men, Friends, and Will and Grace. And sometimes, James Burroughs stuck around for quite a while, for more than 200 episodes of both Will and Grace and Cheers, and 75 episodes of Taxi. For me, the absolute best example of Jim Burroughs' gifts as a TV director came in a 1979 episode of Taxi, written by Glenn and Les Charles. It was an episode written to showcase Christopher Lloyd, who had guest starred in a previous episode as Reverend Jim, a hippie preacher from the 60s who was laid back, confused, and dealing with a long history of recreational drug use. At the time, Reverend Jim was an outrageous character to introduce to a primetime TV show. But Taxi already had triumphed by mixing types of comic styles that shouldn't have worked. Judd Hirsch, Tony Danza, Mary Lou Henner, Andy Kaufman, Jeff Conaway, Danny DeVito, all were part of the Brooklyn Cab outfit that was eager for Reverend Jim to join its ranks. But to do that, he'd have to go to the DMV and pass a driver's exam. Not just behind the wheel, but on paper. It's in that DMV office where Burroughs helped shape what I consider the funniest scene in TV history. He allows the comedy to build at its own pace and encourages the young Christopher Lloyd to steal the show as Reverend Jim. And most important of all, James Burroughs places his cameras and frames the action to catch it all. Not only intense close-ups of an increasingly frustrated Reverend Jim, but group shots capturing the reactions of Jeff Conaway's Bobby, Mary Lou Henner's Elaine, and everyone else trying to help him take the test. Bobby tries to speed things up by reading the application to Reverend Jim as Elaine stands nearby.
17: Here, let me help you out, okay? Have you ever experienced loss of consciousness, hallucinations, dizzy spells, convulsive disorders, fainting, or periods of loss of memory?
18: Well, hasn't everyone?
19: No.
17: Mental illness or narcotic addiction?
18: Now that's a tough choice.
17: Okay, that's it. You ready for the test? I thought this was a test.
18: No, this is the application.
17: Oh, man. Oh, shit. Hey, it's getting rougher and rougher.
16: Eventually, Reverend Jim gets a copy of the test, slumps in his classroom-style desk, and gets stuck on the first question. His cabbie friends are standing on the other side of the room, but he asks for help anyway, louder and more angrily every time. Christopher Lloyd is brilliant, and Burroughs lets the scene build and flow. And listen to the studio audience. They're not just laughing, they're howling.
17: What does a yellow light mean?
19: Slow down.
17: Okay. What? Yellow light mean?
19: Slow down.
17: Okay. What? Yellow light me.
19: Slow down.
16: I'm guessing you had your own favorite memories and favorite laughs from a sitcom directed by James Burroughs. From Friends, from Cheers, from Frasier, from Big Bang Theory, or from so many others. And that's the point, really. The legacy of James Burroughs, no matter where you look, is bound to make you smile.
7: David Bean Cooley is our TV critic. Terry Gross spoke to James Burroughs in 2006. He got his start in television directing episodes of The Mary Tyler Moore Show, The Bob Newhart Show, and Laverne and Shirley. But before that, he worked on some of his father's musicals. His father, Abe Burroughs, wrote the books for the musicals Guys and Dolls, How to Succeed in Business Without Really Trying, and Cactus Flower.
8: I was an assistant stage manager, or an assistant to the assistant, on an ill-fated musical called Breakfast at Tiffany's, where I met Mary Tyler Moore and... Mary Tyler Moore and Richard Chamberlain were the stars. And I went on subsequently to stage manage for my father on Cactus Flower, the production on the road, and then in New York City in 40 Carats. So I got to see my father, who really wrote on his feet, because he would write a scene, and then when he would get in rehearsal, he would change the scene just on his feet. And you began to see how fascinating he was. And that's when I... You know, I kind of have his style of directing. I'm a listener. I'm not necessarily a watcher. And Abe would always, he would say to me when he went to a run-through of one of his shows or went to see one of his shows in the theater, he would always walk behind the set. He wouldn't watch because he wanted to know that there was always noise happening on stage. He listened for the noise. He knew if there was no noise that he was in trouble. So I do that when I direct my shows. So that, you know... That is the essence of the experience with my father. In subsequent years, a lot of his gift and a lot of his skills seem to come out of me at the strangest times. It's not like I learned them as much as you know, they were like osmosis. I absorbed them, and they kind of seep out of my skin in certain situations.
20: So when you're directing a TV show, you're sometimes backstage and not looking at the action or at the monitor?
8: Well, I never look at the monitor because it's about the shows I do are in front of a live audience, so it's about the play. It's about what's happening there. I've been doing it long enough to know that I don't have to worry about the camera shots because I know they'll all be there. So I listen and watch, you know, I'll walk behind the cameras, not watching the action necessarily. But a lot, you know, most of the time I watch the play because, and I make my writers watch the play, or they can watch the cut on the screen, but they don't watch the quad split. A quad split is a television screen that has the four cameras that I use to shoot the show on that. And if they watch the quad split, they're always worried about mics and shots not matching. So I make all the writers watch the play because that's eventually what makes a hit show.
20: So what made you realize that you wanted to switch from the stage to television?
8: In the course of doing Cactus Flowers and 40 Carats around the country, I would work at a lot of dinner theaters, a lot of regional, not regional theater, dinner theaters, summer stock theaters. I would do these comedies, Odd Couple, Barefoot in the Park, even Blithe Spirit I did. I'm trying to say Never Too Late. All these plays, the comedies that have been in Broadway, and I do them with stars. And I had about 8 days to stage the whole thing, and I could get it done. I was good at that. And then one night I was at home after rehearsal, and I turned on the television, there was the Mary Tyler Moore Show. And they were doing 20 minutes a week in front of a live audience. And here I was doing 120 minutes a week to get ready for a live audience. And I thought I could do that. I thought I could translate my skills on stage to the skills required to do that television show because it was like filming a theatrical show. So I wrote a letter to Mary Tyler Moore. As I said before, I had the connection because I was a stage manager on her first Broadway show, so she kind of knew me. And Grant Tinker called me, and he said, we're interested in theatrical directors at MTM. Would you come out and do one show? And I don't know what's faster than the New York second, but whatever it was, I said yes. And the rest is history.
7: James Burroughs speaking with Terry Gross in 2006. We'll hear more after a break. 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
7: This is Fresh Air. Let's get back to Terry's 2006 interview with TV director James Burroughs, who directed over 1,000 episodes of Cheers, Taxi, Frasier, Friends, and other sitcoms. He died last week at the age of 85.
20: So you got started directing MTM productions like The Bob Newhart Show, Mary Tyler Moore Show, Phyllis. Yes?
8: Yes. Yes.
20: No, were you at first like understudying other directors, or did they let you just go at it?
8: Well, the first thing you have to do is you have to learn the technical stuff. So they brought me out here, and you kind of have to observe. Being an observer is you sit in the stands and you watch a week of rehearsals, and the first 3 days are with actors and writers alone, and the fourth day the cameras come in, and the fifth day you shoot the show. And for me, with the actors and writers, I kind of got that. It was when the cameras came in that it became daunting. So I watched for maybe 2 months straight. I watched on the Newhart Show. Then I went over to the Mary Tyler Moore Show, and I watched Jay Sandrich, who to me is the true genius of this medium. I watched him and became very good friends with him. So I kind of started to get a knowledge of what to do with cameras, how to figure them out. And then they assigned me to a show called Friends and Lovers, which was the Paul Sand show. And I would coach. I was Paul Sand's dialogue coach. I would help him run lines. But in a time when I wasn't doing that, I would watch cameras. And eventually they called me and they said, we're going to give you a shot. And I figured it would be on the Paul Sand show. And all of a sudden it was a Mary Tyler Moore show.
20: Do you remember that first show that you did?
8: I do, vividly.
20: How did it go? What sticks out in your mind?
8: Oh, my God. Well, we read the script. It was a show where Lou Grant moves into Rhoda's apartment. So he's living above Mary, which means that they work together and they live together, which wasn't good for the relationship. And so we read the script around the table, and it was a D-. It was awful. And I said to Grant, I said, in a sea of Danish, I get a bagel. And it was literally just the show was awful. I mean, the initial reading, they made it better because you would rewrite, the writers would rewrite all the time. And so I had to go down. Back in those days, you rehearsed immediately after you read. You just went down and started running scenes. And so I was dealing with a cast who hated the script too, and yet I had to run these scenes. And so I would do it, and I can't tell you, I invoke Chekhov, I invoke Strindberg, I invoke Kaufman and Hark. I did anything to try to ease it for them, to try to come up with some comic business, anything that would help them get through this process. And so I was working the first 3 days with the actors and cameras, and I guess we finally got the show in some sort of semblance, and then the cameras came in, and that was daunting enough for me. It was very difficult. I did it on my own. I didn't want any help. And on the fifth day, just before we shot, Mary Tyler Moore came over to me, and they said, "We feel our investment in you has worked out." And that was even before I shot the show. And I couldn't have been higher, figuratively. And we shot the show, and it turned out all right. And Jay Sanders was there and helped me a little bit. And the minute that show was over, I got two new hearts, and I got a Bob Crane and a Paul Sand. And next year I was on the Phyllis show, so I was on my way.
20: Was the show as bad after it was shot as it was when you were doing the reading?
8: It was. It's a C-plus show. It's not a very good show. In fact, the script after me won an Emmy. So I, by the luck of the draw, I didn't get the Emmy show. I got an okay show, and it might have helped me because of the amount of work I had to do and the amount of talking and inspiring I had to do. Might have, in hindsight, might have really helped me succeed in there and impress the actors.
20: Okay, so you start off at MTM in television, and then you do Taxi. And about how many episodes would you estimate you did of Taxi?
8: I think I did 75.
20: And you were there right from the beginning with Taxi, right?
8: I was there. It was after I kind of left MTM after about 3 or 4 years and started to go other places. I went on Laverne and Shirley, where I had a ball, although that was a tough show. And then I did a show with Ned Beatty. And I was all a hired hand. I didn't do many pilots or anything like that. And then the boys from MTM, Ed Weinberger, Jim Brooks, Dan Daniels, and Dave Davis had created a show called Taxi, and they called me to direct it. And probably the most difficult show I ever did because the cast was so divergent. The writing was so outrageous. The set was so gigantic. And it was my first really big show where I was in charge from the beginning. But it was like getting all these egos in the same room. There wasn't a room big enough. And it was a struggle. And yet I was heard. I got out there and I said what I wanted to say and I was heard. It was tough at times to be heard, but I fought. And the great thing about that show was that the producers of that show and head writers were Glenn Charles and Les Charles, who I'd first met on Phyllis, and then they were brought in on Taxi. So we struck up a friendship. We were both handled by the same agent, and he thought it would be good for us to do a show together. So I think about the third year of Taxi, we started to think about a show. But the Taxi, if you go back and watch that show, there is some of the funniest television I think I've ever done. The standard out of that show is, Reverend Jim, what does a yellow light mean? Slow down. And that is, to me, one of the biggest laughs I had ever done on Taxi. And so I have fond memories of that show. It's also a great learning experience.
7: James Burrows speaking with Terry Gross in 2006. He died last week at the age of 85. Here's one of the scenes from episode 3 of Cheers with Ted Danson and Shelley Long, which Burrows directed.
0: Why are you so upset?
21: You know, this week I have gone out with all the women I know. I mean, all the women I really enjoyed. And all of a sudden, all I can think about is how stupid they are. I mean, my life isn't fun anymore. And it's because of you.
0: Because of me?
21: Yeah. You're a snob.
0: A snob?
21: Yeah, that's right.
0: Well, you're a rapidly aging adolescent.
21: Well, I would rather be that than a snob.
0: And I would rather be a snob.
21: Well, good, because you are.
0: Sam, do yourself a favor. Go back to your Tootsies and your rat parts. I'd hate to see the bowling alleys close on my account.
21: Hey, wait a minute. Are you saying that I'm too dumb to date smart women?
0: I'm saying that it would be very difficult for you. A really intelligent woman would see your line of BS a mile away.
21: You think so, huh?
0: Uh-huh.
21: Yeah, well, you know, I've never met an intelligent woman that I'd want to date.
0: On behalf of the intelligent women around the world, may I just say...
7: Coming up, we'll hear about Burroughs' work on Cheers and Frasier, and later, Justin Chang reviews the new film, The Invite. I'm Dave Davies, and this is Fresh Air.

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4: This is Fresh Air. I'm Dave Davies. We're remembering James Burroughs, who was one of the most respected TV directors in the business. He directed over 1,000 episodes of Cheers, Taxi, Friends, Frasier, Will and Grace, and also The Big Bang Theory, Third Rock from the Sun, Mike and Molly, and Two Broke Girls. Burroughs died last week at the age of 85. He spoke with Terry Gross in 2006.
5: Now, after Taxi, you left with a couple of the creators of Taxi, Glenn Charles and Les Charles, and started Cheers. And on Cheers and on Taxi, you had a chance to direct characters from the very start and therefore to shape them, to help shape them through your direction, as opposed to inheriting characters on an already existing series. Can you talk a little bit about what it's like to actually create a character from scratch, a character that you hope will endure for years in a series?
6: Well, the first thing that has to happen, it has to be on the page. So I'm very careful when I select scripts. And when we talked about, Glenn Les and I talked about doing Cheers, we spent 2 months talking about these characters. And then the boys went off and wrote the script. And a month later, when I read it, I said to the boys, you have brought radio back to television, which is what they did. They wrote a really smart show that literally could have been a radio show because there wasn't that much movement. It was all about attitudes and all about intonations and nuances and stuff like that. And
5: can I just stop you? That would be a terrible insult to a lot of people. If you said, there are a lot of TV people, if you said to them, you've just produced this brilliant radio show, you've just written a brilliant radio show, they would think that was a terrible insult because they're working on television. And sometimes when you say radio to television people, it's like saying you don't know what you're doing, you're blind. You can hear, but you're blind.
6: No. If you watch that show, people cross occasionally, Norm comes into the bar. But you got to listen to that show. It's all about listening.
5: Absolutely, yeah.
6: There's no eye candy in that show. There's no – I'll never forget, originally the boys in the first draft had some kind of hurdle race in there that we took out. But it was. They came in, they sat down, they told their stories, and that's what it is. You could have done that show on radio. You wouldn't have to worry about how the actors looked as long as their voices were good. But it was a television show. But when I meant brought radio to television, it was smart. It was a smart show. It was an upscale, smart show with jokes about Schopenhauer and Updike and Freud and Jung. And we didn't care if the audience knew who those people were. And there was a genius job. And so it was my job to shape this cast. You cast them. You cast these people individually, but you don't know what you have until you put them together. So I always, in pilots, I always will begin by sitting around a big table. And in fact, on Cheers, we sat around the bar, and we talked about where everybody came from, their characters. You know, I carried a conversation on with Sam and Diane and Norm and Cliff and everybody like that, and we talked. And it's not only good for me, it's good for the actors, because they're going to want to talk anyway. And if I can do it now and get them to talk and get them, they'll only grow into the roles more. So we spent, you know, we spent half a day just sitting around, probably a day sitting around talking, and then I went to work on it. And it was, you know, I did 240 out of like 275 shows, and I had a great time. I love that show. That's to me, that's my baby. And I was there from the beginning for the cast, and I was there at the end, and they trusted me. And we, you know, we, after a while, we knew what worked and what didn't work. We didn't have to spend a lot of time on stuff that didn't work, and we, you know, we could make the stuff work that worked really quickly.
5: Cheers are shot in front of a live audience. Do the laughs help the actors? And does it ever work against the show? In other words, like, because the actors can't, like, pick up and say the next line until the laughs fade. And, of course, the audience at home isn't in the studio audience. So the timing, do you think the timing when you're watching at home is any different than the timing when you're in the theater?
6: Well, laughter is communal, so it really helps to have an audience, because movies are so much better. I try to go see comedies in a theater rather than try to watch them at home in the movies, because you just, it's really tough to laugh at home. Or I'll get the family in to watch, and then you can all laugh. But it's infectious and it's communal. So those were true laughs, and you can tell they're true laughs because you can see the actors' eyes glint on Cheers. You can see the glint in their eyes, the excitement and hearing such a big reaction to something they've said. And they had to wait to be heard. And sometimes they wouldn't wait and have to back up and say, you know, let's go back a little bit, and so they would be heard. But those are true laughs. That show was a truly funny show.
5: Okay, well, say you had to back up because they weren't heard, or say you want another take because it didn't work. What happens when the audience is hearing the joke the second time and their laughter is, it's not going to be the same the second time around? They've already heard the joke, they've already laughed at it.
6: But they've laughed at that joke, but then you go the second time so that you can get the reaction of the other person to that joke, and then you can hear the other line from the person, because they have previously set it into a laugh and you didn't hear it. So that's why you have to do that. But you'll use the first take of that joke because the laughter was so big.
5: So do you ever use the laughter from one take and roll it for a second take?
6: So yeah, you use when you cross takes, you'll take the laughter from the first take and play it over the reaction in the second take.
5: Right, right.
6: So you have to do that. Otherwise, you couldn't make sense of the show or people saying lines into laughs. You have to hear every line. So we didn't do that a lot. Back in the Cheers days, we only ran the scene twice. I would back up occasionally if somebody said something to laugh, but we didn't run the scene twice like we do now. We ran the Cheers scenes only once, and then I would go back if we missed something or we wanted to change one joke. I would go back and just shoot a piece of the scene again. On Will and Grace, we do every scene twice, and in between each scene, the writers rewrite some jokes.
5: Really?
6: Yeah.
5: So the audience gets to see two different versions of the scene.
6: Yes, it, if you're going to do a scene twice, it really helps to change the jokes.
5: Now, is that typical that the writers are on the set? Typical for you,
6: oh,
5: maybe?
6: Yeah.
5: Is it typical for other shows?
6: Oh yeah, any sitcom, you got to see what. I mean, if you're not on the set, you don't know whether the show bombs or not. You got to be there to see. It's either Euphoria or it's your funeral, but you got to be there, and you got to fix what doesn't work, because that's going on the air. You don't want something that's no good going on the air, so you better fix it.
4: James Burrows speaking with Terry Gross, recorded in 2006. We'll hear more of their conversation after a break. This is Fresh Air.
7: Hello there. This is WVIA Radio. Here's a look at the weather for the next day or so. Isolated showers until about the middle of the night tonight.

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2: 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He died last week.
3: Now, you know, we were talking about Cheers, and of course, after Cheers, you worked on the spinoff Frasier, and you directed right. lots of episodes of that. You were there right at the mm-hmm. start. Mm-hmm. Why was Frasier the character that you all decided to spin off?
4: I did not spin him off. David Angel, Peter Casey, and David Lee, who were the producers of Cheers from years, had talked to Kelsey about doing a spinoff. So they wrote the script, and they spun him off. They asked us if they could, and we said, sure. And they wrote a brilliant script. Their genius in that script was taking an actor who had this incredible ability, which Kelsey has, and taking Frasier, making him Sam Malone, because he had to be the center, and taking David Hyde Pierce as Niles and making him Frasier. So that was brilliant on their part. And the tone of that show was brilliant, too. The so much more upper crust than Cheers. Because other than Martin, the father, there was no other Sam Malones or Norms or Cliffs on that show. They were all upper crust, smart people. And they did a brilliant job. And I directed the pilot, which was huge. And I think I directed about 20, 25 episodes. They did a great job, and they had a great actor in the lead and a great cast.
3: I want to play a short scene from the pilot, which you directed, of Frasier. And this is a scene from early in the episode. Niles and Frasier are at a coffee shop, and Niles is suggesting it's time to find a convalescent home for their father to live in.
5: We have a problem, and that's why I thought we should talk.
6: Is it Dad?
5: I'm afraid so. One of his old buddies from the police force called this morning. He went over to see him and found him on the bathroom floor.
6: Oh, my God.
5: No, it's okay. He's fine.
6: What, is his hip again?
5: Frasier, I don't think he can live alone anymore.
6: What can we do?
5: Well, I know this isn't going to be anyone's favorite solution, but I took the liberty of checking out a few convalescent homes for him.
6: Well, Niles, a home? He's still a young man.
5: Well, you certainly can't take care of him. You're just getting your new life together.
6: Absolutely. Well, besides, we were never simpatico.
5: Of course, I can't take care of him.
6: Oh, yes, yes, of course, of course. Why?
5: Because Dad doesn't get along with Maris.
6: Who does?
5: I thought you liked my Maris.
6: I do. I like her from a distance. You know, the way you like the sun. Maris is like the sun, except without the warmth.
5: Well, then, we're agreed about what to do with Dad. Golden Acres. We care so you don't have to.
6: It says that?
5: Well, it might as well.
6: All right, I'll make up the spare bedroom.
5: Oh, you're a good son, Frasier.
6: Oh, God, I am, aren't I?
7: Two Cafe Supremos? Anything to eat?
6: No, I seem to have lost my appetite.
5: I'll have a large piece of cheesecake.
3: It's a scene from the pilot of Frasier, directed by my guest James Burrows. And, you know, great scene, great series. One of the things that's really interesting to me about that scene and about, like, you know, the early Frasier is that Niles sounds completely different than he did later on. He is not talking with that, you know, kind of effete, clipped style of speech that he develops later in the series.
4: I did not notice that. I always thought that he was, there was no other word to describe Niles than effete for me, because he was a personification of Frasier and a

0: Frazier was certainly a feat on Cheers. So I did not know that. Well, you know what? Niles was a minor character. If you talk to the boys, originally Niles only had one scene in the pilot. And he was an afterthought. They thought the strong relationship would be between father and son. And then because of David, that part expanded rapidly. And thank God, because it was a wonderful relationship.
1: No, you know, a lot of people thought that Niles and Frazier were really two gay men cast as brothers. Do you know what I mean? That the brothers was just a cover. This is a story about really two gay guys. Did you feel that way when you were directing it?
0: Oh, yeah. It's a husband and wife, those two.
1: Uh-huh. Okay.
0: They are. They're a couple. They're a couple. And it's great. I never thought gay as much as a married couple. They talk like a married couple. A snobbish married couple. An effete married couple. So I totally agree with that.
1: Now, on Will and Grace, there really is a gay character, and it was among the first really popular gay regular characters on sitcoms and on broadcast. Were there issues about how broad to make the character, and you know how the character should be depicted?
0: Well, you know, the genius of that show is the script. Is that Max and David wrote a script where there's a love affair between a woman and a man that can't be consummated. So the dialogue is brilliant in that script and very smart. So you have a gay man who you don't play gay, which gives you the liberty to play gay with the other character. With Jack can be incredibly outrageous because Will is not. Will, you know, he gives you credibility, mainly among the gay community, because I think if Will wasn't on the show, we would get letters from the gay community about how Jack's portrayed, how that character's portrayed. But because of Will, it allows us to do that. So I always thought of the show as a really funny show that happens to have two gay characters in it.
1: Mm-hmm.
0: And I firmly believed that, you know, the pilot was through the roof when we ran it in front of an audience. They loved it. We shot it. They loved it. And I went to the network and I said, please don't put us on don't put us after Seinfeld. We cannot survive there because people are not going to watch us. Please put us somewhere where we can kind of sneak into town. And people can, find us eventually because there's no reason to watch this show. And then there's a kiss in the pilot between Will and Grace. And I wanted that in there because I felt that if we could convince the part of the country that doesn't appreciate gays or does not like gays or has some problems with gays, if we could convince that part of the country that maybe Will take the super drugs and get over his gayness and marry Grace, and if we let them think that they'll get together, that they maybe tune in to watch the show because they've heard how funny it was, and then once they're in there and see how funny it is, they're never going to leave.
1: So, are you really glad you've been able to have a career in TV?
0: I've been blessed. I did, in 1981, I tried a movie. If I had tried it in 91, the movie probably been more successful because I would have had much more self-esteem than I had in 81. This is before Cheers. I didn't like the process because it took 2 years to get a result. I didn't like the hours. I'm not a guy who's meticulous with how the set looks and doing each scene three times so that you can then cut it. I'm a guy who likes to do it live in front of an audience. And I have been blessed to be able to work in this medium that I don't have to work anymore. I didn't have to do Will and Grace. I'm financially sound, but I do it because I love it. I do it because Will and Grace makes me feel 20 years younger. I've been in the business about 35 years, so I just turned 25 last year. That's how old I am. And I love laughing. I love to hear the laughter. I've been lucky enough to be associated with some extraordinary shows and shows that may not be as extraordinary, but were so wonderful, like News Radio, which I did the pilot of, and Third Rock with Johnny Lithgow. And I've had, you know, these wonderful shows, and it just, I'm going to go on next year. When Will and Grace is off the air, I'm going to try to find another show because I have so much fun doing it.
1: Well, James Burroughs, thank you so much for talking with us. Thank you so much for all the great programs that you've given us. Thank you.
0: And thank you for some questions I've never been asked before.
2: TV director James Burroughs speaking with Terry Gross in 2006. Burroughs died June 19th at the age of 85. Burroughs played a fictional version of himself in the HBO series The Comeback, starring Lisa Kudrow. In his last appearance in May, his character is asked to direct a pilot of a show written by AI, and he makes a plea for the creativity and unpredictability of human scriptwriters.
3: Surprising only comes from a group of writers huddled in a corner, beating themselves up to beat out a better joke.
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3: No, now, it's the chubby guy who's a secret alcoholic. 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
4: Yeah.
3: Or the funny woman who has been invisible for way too long. They turn all that pain into a joke. And Val, those broken, beautiful souls are what made something great.
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2: This is Fresh Air. In the new comedy, The Invite, Seth Rogen and Olivia Wilde play a San Francisco couple who spend an evening getting to know their upstairs neighbors, played by Penelope Cruz and Edward Norton. It's Wilde's third directorial effort after her earlier films Booksmart and Don't Worry, Darling. The Invite opens in theaters this week. Our film critic Justin Chang has this review.
8: In the annals of movies about bickersome couples spending an ill-advised evening together, Olivia Wilde's The Invite falls somewhere between two poles. No, it isn't as good as Who's Afraid of Virginia Woolf, Mike Nichols' scalding 1966 adaptation of Edward Albee's classic play. But it's significantly better than Carnage, Roman Polanski's annoying 2010 film of the Yasmina Reza play God of Carnage. All these movies have a tricky needle to thread. How do you open up a story for the screen when the story is claustrophobic by design? How do you get an audience to feel the tension and heat of marital rage without driving them toward the exit? In the case of The Invite, Wilde and her screenwriters, Will McCormick and Rashida Jones, are working from proven material. This is a remake of a Spanish stage-to-screen adaptation, The People Upstairs, which was released in 2020. It's already inspired remakes set in Italy, Switzerland, France, and South Korea. In this new version, Wilde plays Angela, who lives in a San Francisco apartment with her husband, Joe, played by Seth Rogen. The film unfolds over a single evening. Their 12-year-old daughter is away at a sleepover, and Angela has invited their upstairs neighbors, Pina and her boyfriend, Hawk, over for wine and charcuterie. The knives come out even before the guests show up. Angela is a ball of nerves, anxious to make a good impression. Joe, by contrast, couldn't care less what they think. and he means to confront them about their very noisy sex life, which has woken Joe and Angela up at odd hours of the night. Wilde is a terrific director of actors, herself included, and she and Rogan are all too persuasive as a long-married couple who know just how to push each other's buttons. Rogan is especially strong. The boisterous good vibes that once powered many a Judd Apatow comedy have hardened into a shell of middle-aged discontent. Pina and Hawk, played by Penelope Cruz and Edward Norton, eventually arrive. Not long afterward, Hawk, who's nothing if not direct, tries to either diffuse or exacerbate the obvious tension in the room.
4: It took you a while to come to the door.
9: No, they won't.
4: And it sounded like you were arguing.
9: No filter.
4: No, I just want to be honest. We were at the door before we rang and we could hear you were fighting.
10: Oh, we were fighting. We were fighting, yeah.
11: Bit of a contentious environment in here, so I understand if that's repellent to you. No hard feelings, you know what I mean? Completely understand, you know?
4: We love a contentious environment. We love it.
11: Okay. Well.
4: Really, it's fine.
11: You hit the jackpot then, my friend.
8: As the couples get to know each other, we get to know them too. And we come to understand the roots of Joe and Angela's unhappiness. Joe was a once promising indie rock artist whose career flamed out after one big hit. He now teaches music at a Bay Area conservatory, and his sense of failure is eating him alive. And Angela hasn't made much use of her art school degree, apart from renovating and redecorating the apartment, her sole creative outlet these days. Pina and Hawk are a model couple by comparison, which makes them irritating and amusing in equal measure. Hawk lays on the flattery and the New Age sensitivity awfully thick, and Norton, not for the first time, expertly blurs the lines between charm and smarm. Pina is a psychotherapist and sexologist, and at first she might seem to veer toward a hot-blooded Euro-seductress caricature. But Cruz is too vivid to be reduced to a stereotype. Pina is ultimately the one character the movie refuses to mock. She's too comfortable in her own skin, and too ruthlessly accurate in her assessments of Joe and Angela's troubled marriage. Wilde previously directed the enjoyable teen comedy Booksmart, and less successfully, the domestic dystopian satire Don't Worry, Darling, an ambitious movie that ultimately proved less interesting than its much-publicized behind-the-scenes shenanigans. It was smart of Wilde to scale back with an intimate chamber piece like The Invite, though here, as in Don't Worry, Darling, her stylistic tics sometimes get the better of her. Early on, Joe and Angela's arguments are almost drowned out by the score's frenzied cello strings. And Wilde is a bit too fond of using the apartment's many, many mirrors to isolate the characters visually, as if we needed reminding of how fragmented their relationship has become. Pina and Hawk have their own ideas about how to help, and it's worth seeing the movie yourself to discover what they are. Suffice to say that the title, The Invite, has more than one meaning. It's disappointing, though not surprising, that the film pulls back from those ideas. After dangling a more audacious outcome, The Invite retreats to a zone of emotional safety, one that's poignant in its own way, though it also feels like a missed opportunity. The movie could have been, dare I say it, a little wilder.
2: Justin Chang is a film critic at The New Yorker. On Monday's show, Chris Evert and Martina Navratilova. They were tennis champions, the two biggest stars of their generation. They were friends, they were rivals, and after retiring, they got cancer at the same time. Now they're the subject of a new Netflix documentary. I hope you can join us. Fresh Air's executive producer is Sam Brigger. Our senior producer today is Roberta Shorrock. Our technical director and engineer is Audrey Bentham, with additional engineering support from Julian Hertzfeld, Diana Martinez, and Charlie Kyer. Our interviews and reviews are produced and edited by Phyllis Myers, Anne-Marie Baldonado, Lauren Krenzel, Teresa Madden, Monique Nazareth, Thea Challoner, Susan Yakundi, Anna Bauman, and Nico Gonzalez-Whistler. Our digital media producer is Molly C.V. Nesper. For Terry Gross and Tanya Mosley, I'm Dave Davies.

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